0: Eliezer named Jonadab, son of Shimeah, David's brother. Jonadab was a very shrewd man. He asked Amnon, "Why do you, the king's son, look so haggard morning after morning? Won't you tell me?" Amnon said to him, "I'm in love with Tamar, my brother Absalom's sister." "Go to bed and pretend to be ill," Jonadab said. "When your father comes to see you, say to him, 'I would like my sister Tamar to come and give me something to eat. Let her prepare the food in my sight so I may watch her and then eat it from her hand.'" Jonadab, described here as a very shrewd man, is a personal advisor for Amnon. He also happens to be his cousin. Noticing Amnon's growing depression, Jonadab asks him, "What's wrong?" And Amnon confides in him about his obsession with his half-sister Tamar. Rather than giving Amnon some truly wise counsel to help him get back on track with his thoughts and get over his obsession, Jonadab actually devises a plan for how Amnon can get alone with Tamar. Well, Amnon likes Jonadab's plan. So Amnon lay down and pretended to be ill. When the king came to see him, Amnon said to him, "I'd like my sister Tamar to come and make some special bread in my sight so I may eat from her hand." David sent word to Tamar at the palace, "Go to the house of your brother Amnon and prepare some food for him." So Tamar went to the house of her brother Amnon, who was lying down. She took some dough, kneaded it, made the bread in his sight, and baked it. Then she took the pan and served him the bread, but he refused to eat it. "Send everyone out of here," Amnon said. So everyone left him. Then Amnon said to Tamar, "Bring the food here into my bedroom so I may eat from your hand." And Tamar took the bread she had prepared and brought it to her brother Amnon in his bedroom. But when she took it to him to eat, he grabbed her and said, "Come to bed with me, my sister." "No, my brother," she said to him. "Don't force me. Such a thing should not be done in Israel. Don't do this wicked thing. What about me? Where could I get rid of my disgrace? And what about you? You would be like one of the wicked fools in Israel. Please speak to the king. He'll not keep me from being married to you." But he refused to listen to her. And since he was stronger than she, he raped her. Tamar tries to reason with Amnon, talking him out of this terrible thing that he intends to do. She points out to him that both of their lives will be ruined. She pleads with him, even suggesting talking to their father about her becoming his wife. Amnon, he is beyond being reasoned with. He has given himself over to his obsession. He overpowers her and he does the unthinkable. It says, then Amnon hated her with intense hatred. In fact, he hated her more than he had loved her. Amnon said to her, "Get out." "No," she said to him, "sending me away would be a greater wrong than what you have already done to me." But he refused to listen to her. He called his personal servant and said, "Get this woman out of my sight," and bolt the door after her. So his servant put her out and bolted the door after her. So immediately after Amnon has committed this heinous act against his sister, he is filled with an overwhelming disgust and self-loathing, which he in his own twisted mind directs all onto her. His so-called love immediately changes to hate when his fantasy crashes into reality. Tamar, even now, tries to salvage something out of this nightmare, pleading with Amnon to not send her away. Instead, he has her thrown out and he bolts the door, treating her like refuse. She was wearing an ornate robe, for this was the kind of garment the virgin daughters of the king wore. Tamar put ashes on her head and tore the ornate robe she was wearing. She put her hands on her head and went out, weeping aloud as she went. Tamar had been one of the most valued and honored young women in the kingdom. A virgin daughter of the king. Her brother Amnon has selfishly, heartlessly, wickedly taken all of that from her, leaving her devastated. In her mind, she has nothing left to live for, having no possibility for marriage and a family. In our culture, a young woman has many opportunities available to her. It was not so in those days. The one thing every young woman prized has been taken from her in one of the most vicious ways imaginable. She goes away with her special royal robe torn, ashes on her head, weeping aloud, feeling dead inside. Her brother Absalom said to her, "Has that Amnon, your brother, been with you? Be quiet for now, my sister. He is your brother. Don't take this thing to heart." And Tamar lived in her brother Absalom's house, a desolate woman. Absalom, he immediately discerns what has happened when he sees Tamar. He tries to encourage her as best as he can under the circumstances, and he takes her into her own home to live. Tamar, a desolate woman. The Hebrew word translated desolate means destitute, devastated, ruined, destroyed, deserted, laid waste. I mean, what a gut-wrenching description of the life that Tamar is left with after this wicked thing that Amnon has done. Verse 21 says, when King David heard all this, he was furious. What's not said in this verse, but we learn as the story progresses, David is furious, but he does nothing about it. Amnon is not held accountable by David in any way for what he did. Why? We're left to speculate. Amnon is David's firstborn son, the expected successor to his throne. Perhaps David doesn't want to put that in jeopardy. It would seem that the minimum that ought to have been done would be the disqualifying of Amnon as David's successor as king. That doesn't happen. Maybe David suffers from the same deficiency as a father that Eli and Samuel had suffered from as fathers. You might remember Eli and Samuel failed to discipline their sons when they had the opportunity, when they were younger. So when they were older, they couldn't be controlled by their father. Maybe David is crippled by his own guilt and shame and failure. When David saw Bathsheba, he desired her, he lusted after her, he wanted her, he took her. Even though he knew she was the wife of another man, he took her and he had his way with her. Amnon has acted like a chip off the old block. Can he expect his son to behave any better than he has? David lost the respect of his sons when he did what he did with Bathsheba and Uriah. He carries very little weight with him anymore. There can be a loss of conviction and courage to confront others after we have suffered a tremendous moral failure in our own life. David is a broken person in many ways. We don't know all the mechanisms that may have been at play that leads David to do what he does and doesn't do. What we know is David doesn't hold Amnon accountable. Verse 22 says, and Absalom never said a word to Amnon, either good or bad. He hated Amnon because he had disgraced his sister Tamar. Absalom hates Amnon for what he has done to Tamar. Absalom is going to get his revenge one day. David's failure to hold Amnon accountable, it fuels Absalom's hatred of Amnon and his growing resentment of his father David. Well, 2 years later, at sheep shearing time, Absalom held a big party that all his brothers came to, including Amnon. And then when Amnon was drunk, Absalom ordered his men to kill him. Absalom then fled to his grandfather's, the king of Geshur, where he would spend the next 3 years in exile. Well, David's life is now filled with grief. His daughter Tamar's life has been irreparably damaged and lost to him. His son Amnon is dead. His son Absalom is in exile for the murder of Amnon. But as time passes, David's heart grows in its longing for Absalom. He loves him. He wants to bring him back, but David's sense of obligation for justice prevents him from doing that. His love and his justice are at irreconcilable odds with one another. So David does nothing. And that would be difficult in its own, but because David is the king, it's affecting the whole nation, putting everyone in a state of limbo. After the death of Amnon, Absalom would have been, he is supposed to be the next in line to succeed David as king. But Absalom, he's in exile. People are divided about Absalom's situation, about the situation with Absalom. No one knows what to do or how to feel about all of it. Clearly, Amnon got what was coming to him, but the way it was done was not right. This is just not a good place for the country to be in. That brings us to 2 Samuel chapter 14. After 3 years, Joab feels it's time to force this issue with David. Joab, he tasks a woman known for her skills in this area to pretend to be a widow, mourning the death of her son, seeking the help of the king. When this woman is brought before David, she tells him she's a widow who had two sons who got into this terrible fight with each other, and one of the sons killed the other. And she says, now the people are demanding that she hand over the son who killed the other so they can put him to death for what he did to his brother. The woman says that her husband would then be left with no descendants, and they would have taken the only burning coal she has left, leaving her all alone. Justice certainly called for the death of the son who killed the other, but this woman's love for her son compels her to beg for another solution. The continuance of their family depends on this son. And David, seeing the greater good, agrees to grant the guilty son a full pardon and pledges to protect him from those demanding justice. Verse 12 of chapter 14. Then the woman said to David, let your servant speak a word to my lord the king. Speak, he replied. The woman said, why then have you devised a thing like this against the people of God? When the king says this, does he not convict himself? For the king has not brought back his banished son. The woman, she boldly confronts David, asking him why he isn't making the same kind of ruling in the case of his own son Absalom. We noted a moment ago David's internal conflict over his love for Absalom and his obligation for justice to be carried out for what Absalom had done. David has struggled with how to satisfy both justice and his love. The story this woman tells is a similar situation to David's own. And because David has some separation, not being personally involved in this story, he's able to see what to do for this woman. And she argues that Absalom should be brought back out of exile and fully pardoned for the killing of his brother Amnon for the sake of Israel's future. And then verse 14, she says, like water spilled on the ground, which cannot be recovered, so we must die. But that's not what God desires. Rather, he devises ways so that a banished person does not remain banished from him. Sometimes the most beautiful truths about the Lord are found in the most unexpected places, and this is one of them. This one verse is worth the whole price of admission today, you guys. This woman drops this truth bomb right in the middle of her talk with David, which contains the gospel of Jesus Christ in a nutshell. I want us to take a look at it before moving on in this story. She says, like water spilled on the ground, which cannot be recovered, so we must die. In other words, our life only runs in one direction. There is no rewind button. There's no take backs. There's no do-overs. When we die, that's it. Once the water is spilled, it cannot be collected and put back in the container. But that's not what God desires. The Hebrew language here is difficult to translate into English, but the idea is this, that God does not get pleasure from our death. He does not enjoy cutting our life short. Death is not his original intent for us. He had something far better in mind for you and me than the death-terminating existence that we live. Rather, he devises ways so that a banished person does not remain banished from him. See, our sin has resulted in us being banished from the Lord. The justice of God has banished us. Our sin has separated us from God. But God doesn't want to allow that separation to continue, that we continue to be banished from him. He loves us. He wants us to be in fellowship with him. He wants us to know him and to have the kind of good, full, meaning-filled life he always intended for us. We were created to be in relationship with him. He's devised a way for us to no longer be banished from him. In the cross of Jesus Christ, God satisfies both his justice and his love. God's great love for us compelled him to have his own son, Jesus, although having lived a perfect human life, to take upon himself the punishment that we deserve for our sin. He died as a sacrifice for our sin, and he offers to give us his righteousness. 2 Corinthians 5:21. God made him, Jesus, who had no sin, to be sin for us, so that in him we might become the righteousness of God. God invites all of us to come and receive this salvation he offers through Jesus Christ, this reconciliation. We receive it by faith, believing that he's done for us what is necessary, trusting in the death of Jesus as a sacrifice for our sin, believing that he came back to life on the third day and will one day raise us up to be with him forever. See, we're in an impossible situation, forever banished from the king's presence, unless the king extends to us a full pardon. We can't undo what we've done. The water's been spilled. We can't really relive our days and do it better a second time around. We can't even promise to always be better from this day forward. We need God himself to satisfy his justice on our behalf and then to sweep us up into his arms of love, promising to never let us go. And he's done that for us in Jesus Christ. And what do you and I have to do to receive it? To put it simply, believe it, ask for it, live like you mean it. Well, getting back to the story here, when this woman confronts David about his lack of action in regards to his son Absalom, David, he suspects that he's been set up. He sees the fingerprints of Joab in all of this, and he asks her, is Joab behind this? Did he put you up to this? And she confesses that, yes, indeed, Joab is behind it. And so in verse 21, the king said to Joab, very well, I will do it. Go bring back the young man Absalom. Then Joab went to Geshur and brought Absalom back to Jerusalem. But the king said, he must go to his own house. He must not see my face. So Absalom went to his own house and did not see the face of the king. David, he agrees to let Absalom return from exile, but he banishes him from the king's presence. Absalom is pardoned in principle, but not in practice. David refuses to welcome Absalom back into his life. Well, finally, after living in Jerusalem for 2 years, Absalom demands to see David. He says to Joab, what was the point of me coming back from exile? I may have just stayed there. This has gone on long enough. If the king still believes I'm guilty of something, then have him put me to death. David, he finally relents and he summons Absalom, and Absalom comes and says David kisses him. And on the surface, it appears like everything is good now, but the damage has been done. And the resentment in Absalom has been growing for a very long time. We'll see the fruit of that next time. In closing, Desmond Tutu, remember that name? The priest known for his work to bring healing and reconciliation in the deeply divided nation of South Africa and its apartheid system. He said, without forgiveness, there's no future. And that's as true for our individual lives as it is for nations. Without forgiveness, there's no future. We must choose to forgive and reconcile with one another. We must follow the Lord's example and devise ways so that a banished person does not remain banished from us. 1 Peter 4:8 says, above all, love each other deeply, because love covers over a multitude of sins.
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10: 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I love that God encourages us to do that. I mean, he was the ultimate servant leader. He came and he died for us because he loves us, because he cares for us. And he has given us that invitation to love others, to serve others. And not just our spouse, which of course, obviously should be doing that. 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Obviously we should be doing that, but strangers. How can we love strangers? How can we encourage strangers? How can we serve a stranger today and help them to see the love and kindness of God?
11: 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Today's message is from Pastor Mike's verse-by-verse study through God's Word. These messages were recorded live at Gold Country Calvary Chapel in Grass Valley, California. So now, here's Pastor Mike.
12: Galatians chapter 4. You know, we've come as far as verse 4 there, so we'll pick up again in Galatians chapter 4, verse 4. Well, let me give you a little review. You know, I feel like sometimes I'm sewing a garment. You know how you stitch and you kind of go back over and you stitch again and you go back over and you stitch again because you're trying to sew this thing together so that it won't come apart. And as a teacher of God's Word, many times I feel the same need to restitch and to stitch because there are things that are simply, that are so important that they need that kind of attention and care doctrinally from the pulpit. And one of the areas I think that has always been under attack in Christendom is this doctrine of grace. It is misunderstood, it is misused, it's been abused. And I just want to, as we go through Paul's treatise on grace, to lay it out to you in such a way that when you leave here, you have a clear understanding that you are saved by grace. Now, the outline was simple, and we gave it to you. The first two chapters are Paul's experience in grace. And then when we came to chapter 3, and as we're going to finish chapter 4 this morning, it's Paul's doctrine of grace. The last two chapters, 5 and 6, are Paul's application of grace in the life of the believer and in the life of the church. So as we came to chapter 3, Paul began to lay out this whole doctrine of grace. And so I just want to back up for a few moments and look at a few passages there in chapter 3, kind of use it as a segue and kind of a reminder, maybe a runway to get the plane off the ground on as we go into chapter 4. So watch carefully with me. There are three things that Paul calls legalism. And that's important. Because there has been a shift in Christian today, back to this thing of performance. You're a good person. You do good things. Somehow it balances out. God grades on a curve. And if you do enough good things, they'll counterbalance the bad things. Thus, you will be a good person or a righteous person, and you will have earned heaven. We hear a lot about that today. And the truth of the matter is this, and mark it down. Paul said, "Oh, foolish Galatians, who hath bewitched you that you should not obey the truth, before whose eyes Jesus Christ have been evidently set forth crucified among you. This only would I learn of you. Did you receive the Spirit by the works of the law or by the hearing of faith? Was it a gift or was it a reward? Are you so foolish, having begun in the Spirit, are you now made perfect through fleshly means?" Three things he says. Number one, if you buy into this theology, into this teaching, into this false doctrine that you, by keeping some standard of righteousness or some moral law or by doing some good works, you can ever be righteous before a living God, you are foolish. Because you were conceived in sin and you were born in transgression. The problem is not outward. Paul would say the problem is inward. The problem is not with your hand or with your eye. You remember when Jesus said to those Pharisees that came to him and they were questioning him about righteousness, he said to them, go ahead, cut your hand off if it offends you. Pluck your eye out if it offends you and see what you're left over with. He wasn't saying literally, if your hand offends you, cut it off. If your eye offends you, pluck it out and you'll be better off by that. What he's saying is you can cut your hand off, you can pluck your eye out, but the problem will still be with your heart. Because the heart of the matter is a matter of the heart. And then Jesus launches into this teaching. Your fathers have said, thou shalt not commit adultery. But I say unto you, if you look at a woman and lust in your heart after her, you've committed the act already. Your fathers have said, thou shalt not murder. But I say unto you, if you're angry with your brother without a cause, you are a murderer. Your fathers have said, thou shalt not steal. But I say unto you, if you covet your neighbor's possessions in your heart, you're already a thief. You see, the problem, our problem, the problem of humanity today is a heart issue. It's not a hand and an eye issue. It's not even a head issue. It's not how we think, it's how we behave. Because out of the abundance of the heart, the mouth speaks. Out of the abundance of the heart, what is in the heart, we perform and do certain things. But it's the heart that needs to be changed. And so Paul would say it's foolishness, it's demonic. If you buy into this thing that you can perform in some way that would garner, you know, God's favor to you, then you're under the demonic influence. And lastly, you're disobedient. See, you've gone about to establish a righteousness that God hasn't established, and therefore trying to establish your own righteousness, the Bible says you have not submitted yourself to the righteousness of God by faith. And so you are rebellious in doing that. And then we find that Paul makes this statement, having begun in the Spirit, your salvation was a work of the Spirit. God put in you a measure of faith. He gives that to every person who comes into this life. You have a measure of faith. There is a God-like vacuum placed in every person. And there is a desire in everyone to be reunited back to the one who created them. There's a longing in the soul. There's an aching in the soul. God put that in every person. Now, some people try to fill that with a lot of other things other than the living God. Not just drugs and alcohol, not just illicit sex, but some people will try to fill that with religion and doing good things. And what the Lord is saying is there is nothing that can fill the longing of your soul but the work of the Spirit. That's what we're going to hear this morning, but the work of the Spirit. So God put that measure of faith in you. The Holy Spirit, when it came, when Jesus went to the Father, he said, I wouldn't leave you comforters. I'm going to send you the Paracletus, the one who will come alongside. And when he does, he will convict you of sin, of righteousness, and of judgment. He will lead you and guide you into all truth. He's the Spirit of truth. And that work of the Spirit began to work upon our hearts. The Spirit was with us in the world. When we were dead in our trespasses and sins, the Holy Spirit was still there. And he was working on us. And he was ministering to us and drawing us to this knowledge of Jesus Christ. And every time we heard the gospel, the Holy Spirit worked through those words, that gospel in our hearts. And finally, to the moment, the day, that hour, that minute when you surrendered your life to Christ, and probably every one of you can remember that moment. I certainly can. And the Holy Spirit came in you, and he lives in you. And then Jesus told his disciples, after the Holy Spirit comes in you, remember, he breathed on them, said, receive ye the Holy Spirit. Then he said, go wait for the baptism of the Holy Spirit when the Holy Spirit comes upon you. The three works of the Spirit, bringing us into this relationship with Christ. You are baptized by the Holy Spirit into this thing called the body of Christ, having begun in the Spirit. Are you now made perfect through the flesh? And then he makes a statement in verse 11. He says this, but that no man is justified by the law in the sight of God is evident. No man will ever be justified by his performance in the sight of God. And that's evident. You can never be perfect enough. Why? Because you are a sinner by nature and a sinner by choice. You can't fix that. You could never fix that.

0: Here's today's word of encouragement with pastor and attorney, Mosley Collins.
1: What is the way to God? Jesus said, I am the way, the truth, and the life. No one comes to the Father except by me. So now we know that the way to God is through Jesus Christ, our Savior.
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2: These things were given because of our sin nature, to be tutors to us, to show us that there are certain things that are right and certain things that are wrong. But the law was never meant to make a man righteous. The law is a mirror. Having looked into the perfect law, you realize you're a sinner. The law, you know, when you looked in the mirror yesterday, when you got done working around your house and your face was dirty, did you take that mirror off the wall after you realized your face was dirty and try to rub your face on the mirror to clean it? No. You just realized that the mirror showed you that your face was dirty and needed to be cleaned. You know, it's like a thermometer. The thermometer only tells you you have a fever. It doesn't take the fever away. You take medicine for that. How foolish would it be if you swallowed the thermometer that told you you had a fever, thinking that the thermometer would take away the fever? Well, these are the arguments that Paul is making, and rightly so. The law of God is a mirror. It's our pedagogia. It is our schoolmaster. It's our teacher. It's our trainer. It's our parents to show us there is right and there is wrong until we come to full age. Until we come to that place of maturity where we can discern right and wrong and walk in right. That's the whole reason for the law. And Paul answered that. And then he says in verse 4, and we pick up our study this morning in chapter 4. He says, but when the fullness of time was come. You know, so God is training humanity from the beginning through the law, bringing them to that point of desperation where they absolutely understand and realize that through the efforts of the law, no man is just in the sight of God. In the fullness of time, it says that God sent forth his son, made of a woman, made under the law. In Romans, it says if one man could bring sin into the world, that one man, Adam, then one man, a righteous man, should be able to bring sin out of the world, the righteous man, Christ, the second Adam. And so in the fullness of time, Christ came. And here's what Christ came to do. We read there in verse 5, to redeem. Now circle that word. That's an interesting word. And we want to unpack that for a moment and look at that. To redeem means to pay ransom for, to purchase out of, to pay the debt, to satisfy the one who holds your debt so that the one who is in debt can go free. That's what the word redeemed means. Now, we haven't owed a debt. You owed a debt and I owed a debt. We owed a debt that we could never pay. Because the Bible says that if you're going to try to be righteous by the law, you have to keep all of it perfectly. Because as we saw last week, the standard is holiness. The standard is perfection. God is a holy God, and without holiness, no man shall see God. The standard is perfection. And God does not grade on a curve. It's not like, well, I get it 80% right, or I get it more right than other people do. Because the Bible says you're unwise when you compare yourselves one to another. If you want to compare yourself to someone as some standard of your righteousness, then compare yourself to Jesus. And you'll find very soon and very carefully that you don't measure up. But God's standard is still holiness. Without holiness, no man shall see God. God's eyes, Habakkuk tells us, are too pure to look upon sin. That nothing sinful, nothing abominable, nothing that is any way perverted will ever stand in the presence of a holy God. Because if it did, his holiness would strike out from him uncontrollably, because our God is a consuming fire, and consume that thing. Not because God would will it, because that's his nature. That his nature is so holy that it will literally consume anything that's unholy that comes anywise near him. That's what he told Moses. Man, put a fence around the bottom of this mountain, Moses.

0: Don't let those people, the people that I love, the people I just delivered, don't let them come up here. Because your God is a consuming fire. And if they touch this mountain, my holiness will break out from me and it will consume them. So what we need to understand about the doctrine of grace is, first and foremost, God is a holy God and His standard has always been holiness. He doesn't wink at your sin. He will not overlook your sin. The Bible says that the wages of sin is death, and the soul that sinneth shall surely die. So death has to be metered out for God to be just. This is the beauty of God. This is the absolute genius of God. This is the majesty of our God, that He would find a way to be just and the justifier of the guilty, so that the guilty doesn't have to die, that one could be brought back into relationship with the Father, and yet the Father still be just in doing that. How would He do that? Well, somebody has to pay the price. Somebody has to settle the score. Somebody has to make the scales balance. And so God sent His Son in the form of a man, born of the seed of a woman, the God-man, to live a sinless life, to die a substitutionary death on Calvary's cross, to allow the sins of the world, yours, mine, ours, for all time and eternity, to come upon the shoulders of His Son, and without admixture, the full wrath of God to be poured out upon Christ, so that after that, the Father would be able to say to anyone who would come and challenge you for your sin, that your sin has been paid for in my Son on the cross. That's why Jesus was able to cry to Tetelestai when He was hanging there. And that is an accounting term that means it is finished, paid in full. My debt, because I believe in what Jesus did on the cross, is paid in full. How do I know that? The Spirit bears witness in my heart and in my spirit that that's true. And I believe it. And I accept it. And I rest in it. And because I'm a new creature in Christ, now I want to please the one who paid my debt. And so thus I desire to live a holy life. I put off the old man and I put on the new man, just like you do a suit of clothes. I'm a new creature in Christ. And we're going to talk about that this morning. That's what it means to be under grace. You're a new creature. You put off the old man. You put on the new man. And this new man does not like the old man. Doesn't like the things the old man did. There's a change. And it's a work of the Spirit in your heart. So you don't go the places you used to. You don't do the things you used to. You don't watch the things, because they have no pleasure to you anymore. But what brings you pleasure, because the Spirit man is in control, is the things of God. The Word of God. Prayer. The work of the Spirit. Walking in relationship with the Lord. Those are the things that bring you pleasure. Paul said, listen, by the works of the law, no flesh will be justified before God. Why then the law? It was our pedagogia. It was a schoolmaster. It was a trainer. It was one who would tell you, listen, don't do more than 55. Because you know you and you know me. If there were no speed limit signs, are you kidding? How fast would you go down Highway 49? As fast as your car would go. I've had some of you pass me. I know. I'm watching the speed limit. Not only do I have a speedometer, but I have a GPS. And that GPS tells me by the satellite how fast I'm going. And I see some of you guys go by. And I know you wave, praise God, you know, when you go by. But you're breaking the law. And I look at that and I say, look at that sinner go. Look at that sinner go. Wow. See? No way they could be justified by the works of the law. Heart is desperately wicked. Who can know it? But God searches the heart. And God's come to change your heart. And I'll tell you what, if you got a heart change, everything else changes. Don't tell me you've had your heart changed. The Spirit of God is there now, the Holy Spirit, and there's not a change. Because I know the change that Christ brought to me, and that's what Paul is going to say. His second part of this argument having begun in the spirit, are you now made perfect in the flesh? He begins to bring out. He says in verse 5, to redeem them from under the law, under any delusion that they could perform, that we might receive the adoption of sons. Now, here's what Paul's going to do. Take your pad and pen out. There's several things he's going to lay aside each other so that we get a direct contrast in these two things. Number one, he's going to lay Abraham, as we've been seeing, alongside of Moses. Abraham received salvation by a promise, and it was a promise and a covenant relationship that he wasn't even involved in. We looked at that. You remember when God made a covenant with Abraham that he would bless all nations through Abraham. And they separated those sacrifices and laid one part on the other side and one part on this side. And you remember the process that the two would pass through those sacrifices, and the one would say, well, I'm going to keep my part, and the other say, I'm going to keep my part, and that's how you made a covenant. But after the sacrifices were made, God called darkness to come up over Abraham. He fell asleep, and God alone made the covenant with Abraham. So Abraham would not have to trust in himself. He would know that God alone made that covenant, and God alone will keep that covenant. That's why the Bible says when you're unfaithful as a believer, he remains faithful. That's why the Bible says, now unto him who is able to keep you from falling. And to present you, who's able? He is, to present you, guess what? Faultless before the Father of glory with what? Exceeding joy. Unto the only wise and true God be honor and glory, might and dominion, power forever and ever. Amen. The majesty and the genius of God to take a wretch like you and me and to take that sin that was so engulfed us off from us and put it on his son, and take the righteousness from off Christ and put it on us. Do you understand today that you are the righteousness of God through faith? You can't improve on that. And when God looks at you, he sees you covered in the blood of his son. That's the whole picture of Passover. To redeem you, that you might become a son. So he's going to lay Abraham alongside of Moses. Abraham, the promise. Moses, the law. And then he's going to lay grace alongside of works. And then he's going to lay the spirit alongside the flesh. And then he's going to lay sons. And that's in a generic term. It can be sons and daughters. It means children alongside of servants. Because if you are under the law, then you are a servant to the law, to be obedient to the law. But listen, the Bible declares after our redemption, after we redeemed, that we are no longer servants, but we've received this adoption, the adoption of sons. And here's what it says in verse 6. And because you are sons and daughters of God, he has sent forth his spirit, the spirit of his son, into your what? Where? Hearts. Crying what? Abba, Father, my Father. I was delivered from being a servant, one who needed to perform. And the Bible says you once were a servant to the law, but now, because of the work of the Spirit, you are now a son and a daughter of the Most High God. Where that his Spirit now entering you, we're going to see that in a few moments, cries out from you, my Father. I'll tell you, that's one of the greatest joys when I get alone and just put my heart before my Father, to be able to say those words. You don't even know what that means to me, because I start every one of my prayer times with him by saying, my Father.
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11: What does it look like to take a step of faith? 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
13: Welcome to Expository Truths, where we exalt Christ by bringing clarity of truth through the Scriptures with Dr. John Kyle, pastor of Faith Community Church in Vacaville. As Christians, we're called to know the truth and be able to proclaim it. We can know truth when we know the Word of God, which is precise, without error, powerful, and effective for both salvation and spiritual growth. Enjoy digging deeply with Dr. Kyle as he takes us verse by verse through the powerful book of Ephesians, giving us a marvelous summary of the good news of Christ and its implications for our daily lives.
14: Please turn with me in your Bibles to Ephesians chapter 4, verses 25 through 27. Ephesians 4, 25 through 27. The letter of Ephesians was written by the Apostle Paul to the Christians living in the city of Ephesus. Paul wrote this while he was under house arrest in Rome, and he wrote it to lay a proper doctrinal foundation for these believers so they could then live out those doctrines for the glory of God. We're now knee-deep in the application section of this letter. What's the call? This: to use our gifts within the body of the church so we can all be growing and maturing in our faith and thus glorifying God with our lives in full measure. So as Paul said, put off the old man. In other words, stop living like a non-believer and put on the new man day by day, and live like a Christian is called to live more and more, because this is who you now are in Christ. So get involved in the life of the church. Stay in the Word. Flee sin and pursue Christ and move forward for His glory. That's the call. Here in verse 25, Paul will begin to give us some tangible and practical ways that show us what the new man looks like, what a Christian who loves and who's pursuing Christ looks like. So let's look. Therefore, putting away lying, let each one of you speak the truth with his neighbor, for we are members of one another. Be angry and do not sin. Do not let the sun go down on your wrath, nor give place to the devil. Here in today's passage, Paul now shows us four marks of the new man, four marks of a person who's truly seeking to live like a Christian is called to live. The first mark is this: to put away lying. Paul begins with the word therefore, and this ties us back to what Paul previously said. What was that? That we in Christ have put on the new man, for the old is gone and the new has come, and the new man looks like Christ in true righteousness and holiness. And the word therefore begins this section that shows us what the new person in Christ looks like. In the previous section, Paul told us that when we were saved, we put off the old man and we put on the new. Done. It's done. We are saved, right? We're justified. We are forgiven. It's done. That said, we also know that this is something that's to continue on throughout our lives, because we're not in glory yet. Put off, put on. Put off, put on. Continually, day by day, until glory. Or you could say this: don't do this, but do that. Don't do this, but do that. Continually, day by day, until glory. Look in this application section of this letter, chapters 4 through 6, there are 40 commands. And just in the 22 verses of Ephesians 4, 25 through 5, 14, there are 20 commands. Put off, put on. Don't do this, but do that. And they're all showing us how we can walk worthy like Jesus walked, how we can live like the new man is supposed to live. We know that we can indeed do this more and more as Christians, and we saw that last time. It can happen. And now Paul's showing us what this looks like. So first, put away lying. For this is indeed a filthy garment that's to be cast aside, a stinking old garment that should have no part in the life of the new person in Christ. The call? Set aside lying in your old life, the lying of your old life, the lying that defined your old life. Set that aside once and for all. Stop doing it, because that's not who you are anymore. The word lying describes an untrue statement, an intentional violation of the truth, something that isn't what it seems to be, a deception. And here we find that falsehood is a chief characteristic of the old man, of the Gentiles, of the unsaved. And isn't that clear? Isn't that clear? People lie all the time. One study noted that by the age of four, 90% of children have firmly grasped the concept of lying. According to another study, 60% of adults couldn't hold a 10-minute conversation without lying at least once. Stats show us that 91% of people lie regularly. I think people probably lied about that. It's probably more. I don't know. It's an epidemic in our society, and the more a person lies, the easier and more tempting it becomes. I remember one time when the girls were little and Tiffany and I had to confront one of them about something. I'm not going to tell you which one. I can't remember exactly what we had to confront them about. A cookie was missing or something was broken, whatever it was. Did you take that cookie? No, Daddy. I looked at Tiff. She didn't take the cookie. Tiff looked at me. She did indeed take the cookie. Tiff, there's no way she took the cookie. No way she's that good at lying at such a young age and she's so cute. There's no way she took the cookie. Guess what? She took the cookie. It's amazing. Lying is ingrained in us. It's rampant in our society. But Christ makes us new and we're called to put it off and to put it away. Exodus 20:16. You shall not bear false witness against your neighbor. Leviticus 19:11, you shall not steal, nor deal falsely, nor lie to one another. Colossians 3:9, do not lie to one another, since you put off the old man with his deeds. Sound familiar? Proverbs 12:22, lying lips are an abomination to the Lord, but those who deal truthfully are his delight. He hates lying, and so should we. Proverbs 13:5 says this, a righteous man hates lying. And then, look at this, John 8:44, Satan is a liar. And he is the father of lies. And so when you lie, you're acting like Satan. Put it off. Put it away. That's the call. Think about it. It was Satan's lie in the garden that led to the fall. As a ruler of this world for this time, he's built the entire world system on lies. Success is this. Beauty is that. Sin isn't bad. Money will make you happy. This life is all that there is. So it's a bunch of lies. It's a bunch of lies. But it worked on Adam and Eve, and it continues to work today. And those without Christ follow after his lying ways by being like him. We are called to be the opposite as new men and women in Christ. So here's a question. It's a little setup. Is it ever right to tell a lie? You think, well, that's an easy answer. Well, according to the Bible, it seems that it is. This should be fun, right? Anybody? Anybody excited about this? Let's look. Let me give you just a couple examples to think. Back in Exodus chapter 1, Pharaoh decided to deplete the strength of the nation of Israel by killing all the boys that were born. He said to the Hebrew midwives in verse 16, when you serve as a midwife to the Hebrew women and see them on the birth stools, if it's a son, you shall kill him. But if it's a daughter, then she shall live. Then look at what it says in verse 17. The midwives feared God. They didn't do as the king of Egypt commanded them, but they let the male children live. When the king of Egypt asked them why they did this, they responded in verse 19, because the Hebrew women are not like the Egyptian women, for they are vigorous and are delivered before the midwives comes to them. Now, regardless of how vigorous the Hebrew women were in childbirth, this statement really is just a lie. It was meant to lead Pharaoh to believe a falsehood, namely that the midwives were doing their best to obey him, but they just couldn't get there in time to make the death look like a stillbirth. Verse 17 says that the motive behind their disobedience to the king was a genuine fear of God. And in verse 20 it says, God dealt well with the midwives, and the people multiplied and grew very strong. And because the midwives feared God, he gave them families. So they weren't rebuked, but instead they were blessed. Hebrews 11 lists Moses' parents as people of great faith. Why? Here's why. Because they hid Moses for 3 months after he was born. So they were praised for their faith because they deceived the Egyptian authorities, which is essentially lying to them. Rahab is another example. Her example is found in Joshua chapter 2. If you remember, Joshua sent two men to spy out Jericho, and the king of Jericho found out that they were there. They hid in the house of Rahab the harlot. Verse 6 says that she took them onto her roof and covered them with stalks of flax. When the king's messengers came to Rahab's house to inquire about the men, she said this in verse 4. True, men came to me, but I didn't know where they came from. And when the gate was closed at dark, the men went out. And where the men went, I don't know. Now that's a lie. The rest of the chapter tells how she believed in God and pleaded for their deliverance of her family when Jericho would have been attacked. Hebrews 11:31 says, by faith, Rahab the harlot didn't perish with those who were disobedient because she had given friendly welcome to the spies. So in great faith, she deceived the men who wanted to kill the spies, and so she rescued the spies. But lying is wrong. Yeah, except for the fact that the lie of the midwives led to many babies being saved, including Moses, and the lie of Rahab saved the spies, and Rahab's actions were exalted in the great chapter in the Bible on faith. The conclusion from these two biblical stories is that it's possible, bear with me here, it's possible to be a person who fears the Lord like the Hebrew midwives, and also a person who acts in faith like Rahab, and yet be constrained in extreme life-threatening situations to oppose evil by lying. Let me give you a couple more examples. I have no problem smuggling Bibles to people in countries where Bibles are banned. See? I have no problem with the underground church. See? In countries where Christianity is banned. Even though Christians are deceiving the authorities by meeting together. See, in this fallen world, it seems that there are a few extreme cases where telling the truth isn't the God-honoring thing to do. Please hear me out right here. 99.99% of the time, yes, but there are times where it isn't, and the midwives and Rahab are examples of this. So look, devotion to God should lead us to speak the truth, to love God, and to love our neighbor. But sometimes in this sad and sinful world, we may find ourselves in situations where to speak the truth may harm a neighbor or get a neighbor killed, and where a lie may be necessary to preserve the life of a neighbor. That's a rock and a hard spot, and we're called to think these things through and to do what truly glorifies God. Again, consider Rahab. She covenanted to hide the Israelites from the tyrant who threatened to harm them. The same tyrant put her in a position of having either to break that promise or to tell a lie. Again, rock and a hard spot. One said, the tyrant was at fault here, not Rahab. In fact, her lie was the right thing to do in that situation, and the Bible seems to make that clear. So, I know you're saying, John is saying it's okay to lie. Please, I'm not saying that. We're called to put away lying very clearly, but we also need to think these things through and understand that there might be times, rare times, note that, and note that most of us, hear me out, most of us will never, ever, ever have to come across those times, but times nonetheless. When lying to save the lives of God's people or babies like Moses, or to have a church in a nation that outlaws Christianity, or to have a Bible even though Bibles are banned, when that's glorifying to God. One pastor noted this. He said, I've concluded that the wisest thing for me to do is to acknowledge that in the fear of God and in the walk of faith, worthy saints have sometimes chosen to oppose the effects of evil by concealing the truth from wicked men. He said, it may be right to lie in order to prevent a greater evil. However, it's unlikely that most people will ever find themselves in such an extreme situation where lying is the right thing to do. So again, understanding that rare possibility, again, a possibility that most of us will never have to face, the overwhelming biblical emphasis is on the condemnation of falsehood and on the condemnation of lying, because this is a mark of a new man in Christ. We don't lie. So overwhelmingly, here I go, stop lying. All right? That said, overwhelmingly, stop lying. Many people, even Christians, tell lies all the time. Sometimes just out of mere habit, and it's not honoring to God. We lie in order to make ourselves look better. We lie to protect ourselves from consequences. We lie to gain something that we want. And when we do that, we open the door for the devil to work in us and through us. Lies are tempting, especially when we think that we're not going to get caught, especially when we've lied so many times in the past without getting caught. Lies, like when we face car trades or expense reports or tax returns or business dealings or due dates or rent, curfews, traffic citations, parental questions, spousal pressure, and so on. The opportunities to shade or hide the truth to avoid personal consequences or advance personal gain or constant challenges. But they are frequent causes of sin. But guess what? God sees and God knows. That's the issue. The call is to put it off and then instead, second, to speak the truth. Here Paul is quoting from Zechariah 8:16 that says this. These are the things which you should do. Speak the truth to one another. Give judgment in your gates for truth, justice, and peace. And that was a key thing for the people in Zechariah's day. If they wanted to succeed, they needed to speak the truth. Note that Paul isn't suggesting that we speak truth. No, he's commanding that we speak truth. And he's telling us that speaking the truth is to be the believer's habitual way of speaking truth. What is truth? We looked at this last week. Truth is that which is consistent with a mind, will, character, glory, and being of God. Jesus, God the Son, is the truth incarnate, and His Word, the Bible, is the truth written down because it comes from Him. See, ultimate truth is an objective reality. It exists outside itself, and it remains the same regardless of how we feel or of how we perceive it. It's fixed. It isn't up to our own arbitrary interpretation of reality or feelings. No, the truth is found in a person, Jesus, and in a book, the Bible. So what does it mean when it says that we speak the truth? Does that mean that we always speak the Bible, that we always must quote Scripture when we speak? No. It means that we always speak that which is consistent with Christ and that which is consistent with the Bible. That our words are truthful, edifying, filled with love and grace, God-honoring, and so on. Paul's going to talk about some of those other aspects of speech, but here, the emphasis is on truthfulness as opposed to lying. See, Christians are those who speak the truth. They don't deceive. They don't mislead. They don't fabricate facts. No, they speak the truth to each other in love. Who is my neighbor that I'm called to speak the truth to? Everyone's your neighbor. Paul narrows things down for us, however, when he says, we are members of one another. So Christians are those who speak the truth to everyone, of course, but how much more to each other as members of the body of Christ, as members of the same spiritual family? I mean, think about it. If one member of the body, the church, lies to another, then the body can't function the way that it's supposed to function. Consider what happens when the eye doesn't communicate the truth of a hot iron to the hand. What happens? Fingers get burned, or this. If the body is eating with a fork and the eye lies to the hand about where the mouth is, what's going to happen? You following here? The hand's going to stab the eye, right? So it is when we lie to or deceive a fellow believer. It's like hurting yourself. It's like deceiving yourself. The body can't perform all its full functions if its members don't communicate what's true to each other. And so our words affect the ability of the church to function properly. So the call, speak the truth to everyone, and especially to those in the church, the body of Christ, because this is serious. The church is God's representation of here on the earth, and because He is the truth, then we too must speak the truth to each other. The gospel truth, yes, and we must be truthful also to each other, because a healthy Christian community can't flourish among lies. See, as the body of Christ, we must all work together as one, which is impossible when we deceive each other. So, put away lying, speak the truth to your neighbor and to each other in the body of Christ. Is that true of you, or are you just a liar? See? The third mark of a new man is this, to be angry, but don't sin. Verse 27, be angry and do not sin. Do not let the sun go down on your wrath. This is drawn from Psalm 4:4, and it shows us that there's such a thing as a good anger. One of God's attributes is anger, but note that God's godly anger only and always caused Him to respond in the correct way, the holy way, the right way, and never the wrong way. Jesus Himself got angry, remember? When He went into the temple and saw the merchants abusing the people and making a mockery out of worship. Remember that? He made a whip. He drove them out. And it was a right thing for Him to do. He had a righteous anger, but His anger didn't cause Him to sin, not at all. So it's possible to be angry and to not sin. Of course, it's possible. That said, many people like to use this example of Jesus to justify their own sinful anger, but that doesn't make it right. I'm just being like Jesus in my anger. No, you're being sinful. Don't try to justify that. Stop blaming Jesus for your sin. See, we're not Jesus. And that means that it's much harder for us to be angry and to not sin. We need to be on guard, see. Our call is to be angry at ungodly things, of course. to be angry at the abuses that are going on around us, to be angry at sin, to be angry at the way that God's profaned among so many people, to be angry at injustice and at hypocrisy and the like, but we can't let that anger give us license to sin, not ever. I hit him because he hit me first. Yeah, that's not an excuse. I lost my temper because she made me so angry. Yeah, don't try to justify your sin. I put a hole in the wall because I was so upset. And that doesn't give you a license to lose control of yourself. I yelled and screamed and said those horrible words because my kid needed to learn a lesson. Yeah, don't blame your kid for your personal sin. See, anger that leads to sin, which most anger does, it's a work of the flesh, it's a characteristic of fools and of the unsaved, it's connected with pride, cruelty, malice, strife, and evil, and it should be avoided at all costs in God's people. So yeah, be angry, but please, don't sin, and that's hard to do. And so it's best to err your actions and reactions in a way that leads to gentleness and kindness and grace, because it's way too easy to err the other way and to fall into sin. One said, anger is just one letter short of danger. And that's correct. Another said that the anger of today is a remorse of tomorrow. And again, that's usually the case for most. We got to be careful. Another, it's not a sin to be angry, but it's hard to not sin when we are angry. And that's very true. So be very careful here. And again, never let this give you license to be angry and to sin. One said it like this. Of the seven deadly sins, anger is possibly the most fun. To lick your wounds, to smack your lips over grievances long past, to roll over your tongue the prospect of bitter confrontation still to come, to savor to the last toothsome morsel both the pain you're given and the pain you are giving back. In many ways, it's a feast fit for a king. The chief drawback is that what you are wolfing down is yourself. The skeleton at the feast is you. And he's right. How many of us are gnawing on our own souls because of our sinful anger? The word for anger describes a brooding, a simmering anger that's nurtured and that's not allowed to die. Talking about the anger that holds on to a grudge that refuses to forgive. The anger that cherishes resentment and doesn't want reconciliation. So how can you have that kind of anger and not sin? Only when it's a godly anger at sin and at the things that truly dishonor God, that then moves on and responds in a God-honoring and in a God-pleasing way. But again, take heed to yourself. Sinful anger is rampant just like lying, and it shouldn't be seen in the body of Christ. It shouldn't be seen in us. Paul obviously understood how much of a problem sinful anger can be. And so he adds, don't let the sun go down on your wrath. What does that mean? It means let it go. Let it go. Don't stay angry for long. But let it go by the time that the sun goes down. It's really interesting because when you get angry at sin, righteous anger, wisdom says to not react right away because usually our initial reaction is a sinful reaction. So wisdom says to stop and to think and to pray and to carefully assess and then to respond to that anger in a godly way, if it's possible, like Jesus did, but only in a godly way. But then you also have this that tells us to not let the sun go down on our anger. So the window for responding to anger isn't very large at all. And I think that's on purpose. Anger is rarely expressed in a God-honoring way. And so responding to anger, even anger at sin, is to be done very, very carefully. Don't let the sun go down on your anger. Let it go. This is indeed something that separates Christians from non-Christians because this clearly is a godly trait, a trait of the new man, a Christian. Is it a trait of you?

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Continue on with us next week at this same time. 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
7: 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It's so amazing to me how quickly you can just be living your life and all of a sudden you can have some kind of health scare. My wife is going through that at the moment. We've had some health scares this last week, and it's like, okay, is this a big deal? 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Like, if you stub your toe, somehow that means that you have cancer. I don't know how it always works out that way. And yet, it's important to be reminded, and I've been trying to remind my wife as she's been trying to remind me, God is faithful no matter what is going on, and He is our strength when we are weak.
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10: 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Imagine if that would work. And you could have a diet entirely of fried food and be healthy because I feel that's the way it should be. Doesn't work.
9: 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We're so glad you're here to listen. 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
11: We've been walking through a series under the general theme of dangerous faith. Now, that came about really as an interaction. It was a year and a half ago. This past week, I sat down to do a podcast with Brad Arnold. Some of you will know Brad. He was the lead singer for Three Doors Down, a rock group. Had a remarkable faith experience, and we sat down to talk about it in a podcast. In light of all that's unfolded, they reposted that this past Friday. If you haven't heard it, I would encourage you to take a few minutes and listen. Brad was very candid about the success he had. He wrote a song when he was in math class in high school, 15 years old. He wrote a song that ended up selling multiplied millions of copies. And his career just took off on a rocket. A kid from a small town in Mississippi, and found himself in front of thousands and thousands of people, and he drove his life almost to destruction. He was in Japan on tour, and he made some phone calls back to the States. He said, I didn't have the courage to face another day. I didn't want to. And God really sovereignly intervened. Charlie Daniels happened to pick up the phone. And Charlie gave him some very wise counsel to come home and get his family together and get his faith back together. Brad did, and had a transformation in his life. And I had the privilege of getting to know him, be his friend. And I listened to him stand in concerts in front of thousands and thousands of people in the midst of a rock concert. They didn't come to it. It wasn't a Christian concert. It wasn't a worship concert. They were there for Three Doors Down. And Brad would stop the music and say, I'd like to tell you what's happened to me, in this gentle, quiet voice. In the room, you could feel it be a little bit uneasy. That's not what they were there for. And he'd start to talk about his addictions and the destructive trajectory of his life and how God had delivered him and redeemed him and was restoring him, and that he would do that for anybody that was listening. And I listened to room after room settle as he would tell that story. Not long after we did the podcast, Brad got a very grave diagnosis, and I was invited to be a part of his memorial service just a few months ago. I was sitting in a little church in Mississippi, and I called his wife Jen, and I said, did Brad have a favorite verse of scripture? She said, no, Brad didn't have favorite verses. He had favorite chapters. Well, of course he did. So tell me the chapters. And I was reading through those. But I'm on the margin of my notes that day, waiting for the service to begin, I wrote down, a dangerous Christian. Because Brad didn't have a timid faith. He'd stand in front of thousands of people that were there for a rock concert and with an amazing candidness, tell his story. Most of us bury those chapters in our lives. But he turned his face towards Jesus, and Jesus has written a new future for him. Out of that came this whole series that I believe our faith is intended to be a threat to the kingdom of darkness. I don't believe we should be angry or belligerent or violent, but you know, when Jesus said, I'll build my church and the gates of hell won't withstand it, it's a church that's assertive. A church that is coming against principalities and powers. And I think for too long we've lived with the alternative to that. We've had a non-threatening faith. We've had a timid faith, a covert faith. We were an undercover faith. We didn't want anybody to feel awkward because we were Jesus people. Folks, Jesus is intended to make people feel awkward. He's a dividing line in human history. He's a dividing line in the 21st century. And so this is the... maybe not the final installment, but I'm going to get this plane landed here eventually, I think. I want to talk in this session about strength and courage, because Brad demonstrated that in a way that still challenges me.
10: still challenges me. Now, I want to start with some acknowledgments. I took them all from the Gospel of John. John's telling a story. He wrote a gospel that bears his name, then some letters that he authored as well in your New Testament. But in the Gospel of John, Jesus particularly is giving instructions to his friends. By John chapter 5, Jesus is telling his disciples and telling his readers that the Jewish authorities intend to kill him. That doesn't pop up at the end of John's gospel. The shadow of that hangs over almost the entire gospel. And we need to understand that as much as there's a kingdom of God and a kingdom of light and that Jesus loves you and God is for you and he's your deliverer, there's a kingdom of darkness. And Jesus said in John 10 that the thief comes to steal, to kill, and destroy. He doesn't come to make you feel blue. He doesn't come to discourage you. He doesn't try to dissuade you. He doesn't want to try to get you to skip church. His intent is to destroy you. We've got to have some more clarity. We dabble with ungodliness. We tolerate ungodliness. We kind of wink at it and accommodate it. It will destroy us. We have a very enthusiastic adversary. I don't know why that offends us in the context of our faith. Well, Pastor, I just prefer not to think about that. I mean, most of you are involved, either your children or your grandchildren, somebody you know, in some sort of competitive athletics. Whoever's on the other side of that equation, they're enthusiastic about defeating you. If they're past about 7, they're talking trash. In John, 1 John 3 and verse 13, John is writing, the apostle, nearing the end of his life, "Don't be surprised, my brother, if the world hates you." Now, that's plain English. But you know, I'm not a beginner. I've been a Christian for a while now, a few years anyway. And I'm still surprised. How can that be? I mean, somebody visits church, go, "I didn't like it." I'm like, how could that be? Kind people, amazing sermons. How could that be? Humility just all over everywhere. How could that be? Aren't you shocked? You're kind to someone. You show them kindness. You respond to them with a kind word. You let them in traffic. You yield to them in the grocery store. You're generous with your time or your attention. And then they don't reciprocate. And we get offended. Well, how could they do that? Well, wait a minute, Obi-Wan. The Bible said, don't be surprised when people hate you. I'm still surprised. You know, you're driving, you get to the yield sign before somebody else. Seems fair to me. And they give you, you know, that affirming salute from their car seat. Still surprised. Look at John 14. Jesus again, "Peace I leave with you. My peace I give you. I don't give to you as the world gives. Don't let your hearts be troubled and don't be afraid." Jesus said he gave us his peace. Well, caution here. Jesus didn't live a conflict-free life. In John's gospel, he's hunted almost the entire time. And they finally caught him. Tortured him to death in public. In his hometown, they wanted to kill him. Time and time again, he enters a synagogue on the Sabbath, reads from the scripture, and before he's done, the people there are offended with him. Or someone present is disruptive because he's there. "My peace I give to you," he said. Not an absence of conflict. But if you'll follow Jesus through the gospels, you never find him anxious or panicked or threatened. Even when he's standing before the Roman governor and his life is hanging in the balance, he says to Pilate, "You actually would have no authority over me unless my dad gave it to you." And if you need the context, Pilate had just said to him, "Do you know who I am? And you refuse to speak to me?" So Jesus found his voice. "Well, actually, my dad gave you your appointment." I mean, that's the Living Bible, but that's what he said.

0: me first. If you belong to the world, it would love you as its own. As it is, you don't belong to the world. I've chosen you out of the world. That's why the world hates you. Again, we shouldn't be angry or belligerent. We don't have to be surprised. But we're in the midst of a conflict. When you become a Christ follower, by definition, you inherit an adversary. John 16, all this I've told you. He's talking to his closest friends so that you'll not go astray. They'll put you out of the synagogue. In fact, a time is coming when anyone who kills you will think he is offering a service to God. They'll do such things because they've not known the Father or me. I've told you this so that when the time comes, you'll remember that I warned you. I didn't tell you at first because I was with you. Now he's talking about persecution, hatred, violence that's going to originate within the religious community. They'll drive you out of religious gatherings, he said, out of synagogues. Truth won't be tolerated. We'll see that in some other statements that are made, not just about the first century, but about the season in which we're living. They won't accept truth. They won't tolerate truth. We're living in a time when objective truth, right and wrong, we're told nobody can establish that, that all truth should be subjective, that it should be about my feelings and my perspective. That's not what the Word of God teaches us. It says that there is a God and He's sovereign. It's one of the great challenges we face. And if you dare to assert in a public space that there is objective truth and that there is right and wrong, there's not always tolerance for that opinion. Doesn't make it less valuable.
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1: 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Now, let's get back to Pastor Allen with his message called Dangerous Faith, Strength, and Courage. 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
0: John 16, 33, Jesus again, I've told you these things so that in me you can have peace. In this world you'll have trouble, but take heart, I've overcome the world. Again, this isn't some subtle theme. It's a theme of the gospel. A troubling world, an adversary that hates you, a culture that will reject you, a present world order that stands in opposition to the things of God. John 17, Jesus is praying. It's his great high priestly prayer before he begins his passion. I've given them your word and the world has hated them. For they're not of the world any more than I am of the world. Folks, we can't be shocked because we're a little at odds with a secular culture, with a world order that stands in opposition to the things of God. All faiths are not equivalent. All paths don't lead to the same eternity. There's a God and he can be known. And Jesus said, no one comes to the Father except by me. American Christendom has become so timid, a desire to be so non-threatening, we're reluctant to even assert the uniqueness of Jesus and his redemptive work. We don't say that to condemn anyone or to criticize anyone, but without the truth, we will all flail in the darkness. Sitting in church doesn't make us Christ followers. Owning Bibles, being kind or polite, Hell will be populated with kind and polite people.

0: Jesus is the difference maker. He has to be Lord of our lives. Lord of our lives. That means he establishes priorities. It's a challenge. But knowing that about Jesus is one component. Jesus explained to us that this antagonism will persist. And you can find it all through the centuries of the church. It takes different forms. It's expressed in different ways. The Romans, up until the 3rd century, declared war on Christians. We began as a sect within Judaism. And as the message of Jesus began to spread around the empire, they were hated by the emperors. Rome morphed into the declaration that Caesar was God. It was no longer a republic. And Caesars became God. And you had to swear allegiance to Caesar. And when Christians wouldn't do that, they were persecuted horribly. When they had the first church council, they invited leaders from the major cities, the Christian leaders from the major cities to gather. And in that first gathering, they showed up, almost every one of them, having been mutilated. The most common practice was either to put out an eye or to cut their Achilles tendon, so they showed up blind and lame. One of the Caesars would illuminate his garden parties by dipping Christians in tar, tying them to a post, and then setting them aflame. But all through the centuries, Christians have suffered. Do we imagine that in the 21st century, as we come to the culmination of the ages, that Satan and his kingdom of darkness are going to stop their resistance to the unfolding purposes of God? Do we think we can hide in the shadows, timid, non-threatening, with no courage to speak the truth, and imagine that the Lord would be pleased with us? We're working on a series of presentations for how we got the Bible in English. I'll give you the short course. People died so that you and I can have a Bible. They were publicly tortured to death because they had the boldness to translate scriptures into English. I didn't come with an agenda. I didn't come to sign you up, but I'm telling you, it's going to take strength and courage to finish your assignment. It's going to take more than the recitation of the sinner's prayer than standing in the shadows for the rest of our lives. Times and seasons change. When times and seasons change, we understand it physically. It means there's going to be an environmental shift. It's hotter in the summer, cooler in the fall, colder in the winter. There's differing responses. We plant here in Tennessee in the springtime. We don't plant too much in December. Doesn't work well. I have friends that live on the south of the equator. Their seasons are completely opposite ours. So you need an awareness of where you are and the season for where you are. I believe there's different seasons globally. Right now, I think the purposes of God are different in different places in the earth. Christians, because particularly for American Christendom, where we've had so much affluence, so much liberty, so much opportunity, so many things. I know there's many complaints, but compared to the global community, we are uniquely blessed. So we don't, we'll have a debate about whether or not we believe in praying for the sick because we have so much health care available to us. Most of the places in the world, they're far more willing to embrace those kind of supernatural prayers. They don't have the resources and alternatives that we do. But different times and seasons, we need to focus on something other than the end of the ages. Jesus is coming back. I believe that. I believe we'll be caught up in the air to meet him. I believe he'll rule and reign on earth. But folks, we need to understand what he's doing now. There's some things about that we cannot know. He said we cannot know. Even the angels don't know. So if you meet somebody that knows, just smile, turn around, and then run the other way. They don't know. I understand we have a fascination with it, but it isn't always helpful or healthy. Differing responses in different seasons, new outcomes in new seasons. This is growing season in Tennessee. The vegetables are in. Hot dog. I mean, we don't actually grow hot dogs if you live in a city someplace. We have to help people. Look in 2 Timothy chapter 3. It describes a seasonal change. Paul's writing to a young man who he's mentoring. And he said, mark this, take note of this. There'll be terrible times in the last days. The most literal translation is, in the last days, the times will be exceedingly fierce. You'd expect him to talk about, as Jesus did in some of his prophetic discourses, wars and rumors of wars and earthquakes. That's not what Paul describes for Timothy. He lists 18 aspects of human character that will deteriorate. Human character. He said people will be lovers of pleasure more than lovers of God. Lovers of money. Lovers of themselves. It seems to me that those things are on full display in our culture. Full display. He said it'll cause the environment, the season, to be exceedingly fierce. Jesus said that the lawlessness would increase to the point that the love in the hearts of the people of God would diminish. We're watching that. We won't even tolerate borders. We won't even tolerate identification in order to be recognized as a citizen. That's bizarre. We have cities and states that refuse to comply with federal law but demand federal money. You understand that is the essence of lawlessness. That's not political. That's spiritual. We refuse restraint. No one can define morality. God has. Teach your children. God has defined what is sexually moral and immoral. It's really not dependent upon the Supreme Court or any party vote. Almighty God, and the reason he's done that is not to deprive us of pleasure or enjoyment or satisfaction, but to protect us from destruction. He's the designer. Cooperating with God will not cause you to forfeit good things. It will enrich your life, make it more fulfilling. It will bring greater contentment to you. Teach your children. Now, here's the challenge. If you're not practicing it, if you don't believe it, they will see the discrepancy. And your words will be empty. Terrible times. Perhaps the most startling part of that passage is the last two sentences. The last sentence, actually, in verse 5, he said, these people will have a form of godliness. A form of godliness, but deny the power of it. This character deterioration isn't going to happen amongst those who make no pretense of faith. It's not just for those who stand apart from religious language and religious gatherings. It's going to flourish in the midst of people of faith. And then in 2 Timothy 4, verse 3, it's same as seasonal description. He said, the time will come. The time will emerge, he said. It wasn't now, he said, but the time will come when men will not put up with sound doctrine. Instead, to suit their own desires, they'll gather around them a great number of teachers to say what they want to hear. Gee, that doesn't sound anything like today. Changes of seasons. Don't be terrified by it. None of it surprises God. He's given us the information. Jesus said, don't be surprised when they hate you. Seasons change. If you're doing the Bible reading with us, and I hope you are, we're in the book of Joshua. If you haven't been reading with us, that's a good place to pick it up. Joshua has a little more drama than Leviticus. It's a good place to jump into the Bible reading. We'll just pretend with you like you've been reading all the way through. But we're walking through the book of Joshua. Joshua began his life in the brick pits of Egypt, a slave. He served most of his life as the aide-de-camp for Moses, the great prophet and leader of Israel. And then Joshua is tapped with the assignment after Moses' death of leading the tribes of Israel into their promised inheritance. So he's going to end his life with the role of a general, leading a group of people who've been defined by rebellion and grumbling and complaining. Not an easy assignment. And when God's preparing them, preparing Joshua, he gives them a consistent message. You may have noticed it in your reading. In fact, Moses starts it before Moses steps out of the scenario. It's Deuteronomy 31. Moses summoned Joshua and he said to him, in the presence of all Israel, so this is a group meeting, be strong and courageous, for you must go with this people into the land that the Lord swore to their forefathers to give them. You must divide it among them as their inheritance. The Lord himself will go before you and he'll be with you. He'll never leave you nor forsake you. Don't be afraid and do not be discouraged. That was Joshua's preparation. Be strong and courageous. Don't be afraid. Don't be discouraged. God will never leave you. He'll go with you. Be strong, Joshua. Be courageous. See, if I'd have been Joshua, I would have preferred battle plans.
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13: You've heard the saying that laughter is the best medicine. 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
15: 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This is a series about who Jesus really is, not the Jesus of popular opinion, but the Jesus of the Bible, God Himself who stepped into our world. And in this message, we'll discover the wonder of His first coming when God Himself stepped into our world wearing human flesh. You see, religion is us reaching up from a fallen world, groping and working to find God. But Christianity, well, that's something completely different. It's God coming down to seek us out with His desire to save us, knowing that we can't possibly do enough to save ourselves. So today, Pastor Jack teaches that Jesus is the only person in all of history who not only came down from heaven, but it was promised in advance. From Genesis to the prophets, God told us exactly how to recognize His Son when He comes. Now, with His message called Christ and His First Coming, here's pastor and Bible teacher Jack Hibbs.
16: Luke chapter 2, verse 6 says, "And so it was that while they were there, the days were completed for her to be delivered. And so she brought forth her firstborn son and wrapped him in swaddling clothes and laid him in a manger, because there was no room for them in the inn. Now there were in the same country shepherds living out in the fields, keeping watch over their flock by night. And behold, an angel of the Lord stood before them, and the glory of the Lord shone round about them, and they were greatly afraid. Then the angel said to them, 'Do not be afraid, for behold, I bring you good tidings of great joy, which will be to all people. For there is born to you this day in the city of David a Savior, who is Christ the Lord. And this will be a sign to you. You will find the babe wrapped in swaddling clothes, lying in a manger.' And suddenly there was the angelic multitude of the heavenly host praising God and saying, 'Glory to God in the highest, and on earth peace, goodwill toward men.' And so it was when the angels had gone away from them into heaven that the shepherds said to one another, 'Let us now go to Bethlehem and see this thing that has come to pass, while the Lord, which the Lord has made known to us.' And they came with haste and found Mary and Joseph and the babe lying in a manger. And when they had seen him, they made widely known the saying which was told them concerning this child. And all those who heard it marveled at those things which were told them by the shepherds. But Mary kept all these things and pondered them in her heart. Then the shepherds returned, glorifying and praising God for all the things that they had heard and seen, as it was told to them." This morning we are in part two of the series, The Life and Times of Jesus Christ. And the title this morning is Christ and His First Coming. If you're note-taking this morning, you ought to jot that down. Christ and His First Coming. we are so often occupied, and we should be, regarding the events of Christ's rapture and Christ's second coming. But as we go through this series, as we go through a chronological unfolding of the events of Jesus Christ and his life on this earth, we look now to this title, Christ and his first coming. Specifically, we mean, and this is obvious, Christ coming into the world. Yes, that is true, and we're going to look at that. But truly, specifically, and catch note of this. In fact, if you get this, you'll be really smart prophetically. The official first coming of Jesus Christ literally took place near the end of his life. It took place, in fact, during the last week of his life. The actual documented first coming of Christ is not the baby being born in Bethlehem, though we'll look at that this morning, and though that's important. The technical first coming of Christ, if anybody should ask you on the street, the answer is when Christ came to the temple and examined the temple during his Passion Week, that is his last week of life on earth. When Jesus came to the temple, you remember he turned over the money changers and drove out those that made a merchandise out of God. That was officially to the nation his first coming. And of course he wasn't recognized by the nation at his first coming. But he will be recognized by the nation at his second coming. That is his physical bodily return to earth. The first coming was his arrival to earth, yes, specifically to the nation Israel, specifically to the Temple Mount. Listen, everyone, his second coming will be a physical bodily return to the temple, to Israel, to the Temple Mount in physical form. He will bodily come to that area again. That's not the rapture. That's something very different in the second coming. But this morning we're focusing on Christ and his first coming. And of course, we are using as a theme for this entire series, and that is found there in Colossians chapter 2. You're going to know this verse. You know what? You're going to know this verse so well. In 16 weeks of these studies, you're going to have this memorized. Colossians 2:9, where it says, therefore, in Christ, all the fullness of the Godhead dwells in bodily form. And that's very, very fantastic. As we go by introduction, you might want to jot something down. The first coming of Christ is in connection with this very important fact called the incarnation. Can you write that down? The incarnation. This is Christ or God being revealed in human flesh. The incarnation. The literally of taking upon or the adopting of the physical human frame of mankind. This is God's work. That God deems that he will come to earth and clothe himself with human flesh. Definition? The incarnation. The incarnation. It's important that we understand that. It's important that we understand that Jesus has in fact come in human flesh. By the way, that is paramount to Christianity. If you're a Christian this morning, you must hold to the truth that not only as we saw last week that Christ dwelt in eternity, that he's pre-existent, but also that he is Christ who has come in the flesh and that he is incarnate. That God came in human form. We'll see the reasons why, not only this week, but in the weeks to follow. 1 John chapter 4, verse 1 says, beloved, do not believe every spirit, but test the spirits whether they are of God. That is, people in this world, if they proclaim they know Jesus, the Bible says, test them. Now, did you hear what I just said? Test them. Man, I tell you, and I pray it's not this church. I pray it's not you. But you and I need to be walking more and more with a godly, listen, I want to say this in the right light, with a godly critical spirit. I don't mean a bitter critical spirit. I mean a godly critical spirit. I don't mean judging one another. I mean, as the scripture says, testing the spirits. Yesterday at the National Surfing Championships down in Huntington Beach, we went down there to watch. And my daughter, she's missing. She's gone somewhere. Where is she? Well, we caught up with her, and I said, where were you? And she says, I was just sharing the Lord with this guy over here. I was minding my own business, and he came up and approached her. And she began to share the Lord with him. He's from Turkey. And he told her, I believe in God, And so they got into a dialogue about God. And it was beautiful because she said, well, did you know that God died for your sins? He didn't know that. So when somebody says, I believe in God, you need to what? Test the spirit and see, what do they mean? God who? As Christians, we are so ignorantly passive when it comes to this. When somebody says, I believe in God, we get all excited and say, oh, they believe in God. You know, when somebody says they believe in God, you should go, really? You believe in the eternal creator of the universe? Yep. You believe in the one who showed himself to mankind? Yep. You believe that he came and died on a cross and rose again from the dead for our justification, for our salvation? Nope. Oh, test the spirits. That's where you put a big period right there and stop. Because now this person needs to meet the God who died for them. Amen? Test the spirits. He says, test the spirits, whether they are of God. Because many false prophets have gone out into the world, and by this we know the Spirit of God. Every spirit that confess that Jesus Christ, that is Jesus Messiah. Listen, Christ is not Jesus' last name. His name isn't Jesus Christ. What's your last name, Christ? No, his name is Jesus. His mission is Messiah, Christ. Christ is simply Greek for the Hebrew Mashiach, Messiah. Savior of the world. Jesus, when you say Christ, you're saying Jesus, Savior of the world. That's what Christ means. So every spirit that confesses that Jesus Christ has come in the flesh is of God. And every spirit that does not confess that Jesus came in the flesh is not of God. And this is the spirit of the Antichrist, which you have heard is coming. And already is now in the world. We're studying that in depth on Wednesday nights. 2 John 1:7. 2 John 1:7, John warns us and he says, many deceivers have gone out into the world who do not confess that Jesus has come in human flesh. This is a deceiver and an antichrist. Boy, that's powerful, isn't it? The incarnation of Christ is the divine act of God whereby he willingly took upon himself the form of a human being, God becoming a human. Galatians chapter 4, verses 4 and 5 says, am I going too fast? I got to warn you, studying for this series, we're only in the second series, and I get so excited. In preparation for this, I'm so excited in putting this message together that I get a little out of hand giving it. I think, last week by the third service, I was yelling and had to ask for their forgiveness. I was so pumped up about it. You know, by the third service, I've had by that time, it's about 5 or 6 times I've heard the message personally. And it's like, let's go with this, you know? Let's go with it. Well, go with what? Go with information like this, Galatians 4, verse 4. But when the fullness of time had come, that means the right time had arrived, God sent forth his son, born of a woman, born under the law. That is, Jesus had to fulfill the law to redeem those who were under the law, that we might receive the adoption as sons. The awesome thing about your Christianity, friend, is that it is the descending of God from heaven to man. Religion is not Christianity. Religion is man and man-made effort reaching and groping and looking for God. That is called religion. That is the definition of religion. God groping and reaching and looking for God. But Christianity is God having sought out man. Did you know that? Christianity is saying that God came down out of heaven to save mankind. Religion says man can be good enough and work hard enough that somehow he'll earn God's presence or he'll become a God himself. That is religion, and it's an abomination to God. Christianity is not religion. Christianity says God came and visited us. God came out of heaven and sought us out. Isn't that great? Isn't that wonderful? It's good news.
1: 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And now, let's get back to today's message. Once again, here's Pastor Jack.
16: In Ezekiel chapter 36, verse 27, this is God reaching out to us. He says, I will put my spirit in you and cause you to walk in my statutes, and you will keep my judgments, and you will do them. Why? And how? Because he will put his spirit in us. That's God coming down among men. It's very exciting. By the way, that's a call to fellowship. It's a call to friendship by God himself in our everyday lives. But to accomplish this spirit indwelling, to accomplish this life of being with God, Christ had to come to earth. He had to come in his first coming. Christ had to be born among us and to experience this life. Look with me at our first point this morning, and that is his coming was prophesied in advance. Concerning his coming to earth, his coming was prophesied to us in advance. Jesus Christ was and is the only personality of all human history. Oh, and I hope there's a non-believer in here right now. Oh man, I hope you're a skeptic this morning. Listen to this. This ought to just jar your head. Jesus is the only one in all of human history that has a book written about him that not only tells you he would come to earth, but talks about his pre-existence, talks about every moment of his life, his purpose for coming, and the fact that the prophetic word of God told us this in advance. No one has prophecy written for them in advance. My friend, you ought to just take that to the bank, or if you're not sure, you ought to take it to the laboratory and see if it's true. Look at this point. Point number one, that he is the only one that has had prophecy given regarding him in advance. Very, very important. Consider this also. Predicted by God himself. That's right. God himself predicted that Christ would come. In Genesis chapter 3, verses 14 and 15. So the Lord God said to the serpent, because you have done this thing, you are cursed among all the cattle and more than any beast of the field. So on your belly you shall go and you shall eat dust. I love to say that. Satan, you shall eat dust all the days of your life, and I will put enmity, warfare. I will put warfare between you and the woman. Interesting. What's that all about? And between your seed, literally in the Hebrew, between your sperm, your offspring, and her sperm or offspring. We'll come back to that in a second. He shall bruise your head, or crush, actually, your head. God is speaking to the serpent, which Satan had embodied. God says, he, that is the seed of the woman, will crush your head, but you shall bruise his heel. You're going to afflict him in the physical life. Satan will have an opportunity to afflict Christ in this physical life, but Christ will crush Satan's head. And how is that to be? This is God's prophetic utterance regarding the incarnation of Christ. Way back in Genesis, God told the serpent, God told Satan that from the offspring of the woman, this is very interesting language because it is impossible. The language that God gives here, it's impossible. A woman has an egg. She doesn't have the sperm. God is saying, and right here in Genesis chapter 3 is a radical theological truth, that God was going to work through the woman, excluding a man, a human being, man, a male man, not a postman, but a male man. God was going to work in the life of mankind via a woman without a man. And the woman would become pregnant and bear forth a son who is the Son of God that has the physical body of us, mankind, but whose father has been engineered by the Holy Spirit. My friend, that is the greatest miracle of all. It's incredible. And here, way back in Genesis, thousands of years ago, God said, I'm going to do this thing. I am going to have a woman bear forth a child, and he is going to crush your head. And I wonder if Satan was confused and in awe about what he must have meant by that. God was going to do this very thing. In Genesis chapter 22, verse 2, on to verse 8, it says, and God said, take now your son. He said this to Abraham. Take now your son, Abraham, your only son, Isaac, whom you love, and go to a mountain or to a land of Moriah and offer him there as a burnt offering on one of the mountains, which I will show you. Genesis 22, verse 6 says, so Abraham took the wood, listen, the wood, of the burnt offering and laid it on Isaac's back. Do you know any other son that had wood laid on his back? And he took the fire in his hand, which fire speaks of judgment, and the knife. And the two of them went together in agreement. But Isaac spoke to Abraham, his father, and said, my father. And he said, here I am, son. And then he said, look, here's the fire and here's the wood, but where is the lamb for the burnt offering? And Abraham said, my son, God will provide for himself the lamb. Isn't that wonderful? The incarnate Christ is as what John the Baptist said in John 1:29, behold, the Lamb of God that takes away the sins of the world. When Abraham went to Mount Moriah today is called Golgotha. We call it Mount Calvary. It's where the face of the skull is there, just on the north side of that Arab bus station, just outside the garden of the tomb, is this hilltop where Abraham was to offer up Isaac, who carried wood on his back, to be laid upon that altar. And of course, God stopped Abraham from sacrificing his son. But thousands of years later, a father led his son to a hilltop. And on top of that hill, the Lamb of God was sacrificed for the sins of the world. My son, God will provide for himself the Lamb. And he did, didn't he? In the person of Jesus Christ. God had prophesied in advance to Abraham in Genesis chapter 22. Very, very exciting. Very powerful. Revelation 5, verse 12. Are you writing these down? Oh, I hope you're writing these down. Revelation 5, 12. The Bible says there, worthy is the Lamb who was slain to receive power and riches. The Lamb of God. In Luke chapter 1, verse 26, the Bible says, now concerning this Lamb, on the sixth month, the angel Gabriel was sent by God to a city of Galilee named Nazareth, to a virgin betrothed or engaged to a man whose name was Joseph. Of the house of David, the virgin's name was Mary, and having come in, the angel said, rejoice, highly favored one. The Lord is with you. Blessed are you among women. But when she saw him, she was troubled at his saying and considered what manner of greeting this was. I love the way the King James puts that. I'm considering what manner of greeting this is. Can you imagine if an angel showed up? I guess we would do the same thing. What is this all about? Then the angel said to her, do not be afraid, Mary, for you have found favor in the sight of God, and behold, you will conceive in your womb and bring forth a son and shall call his name Jesus. He will be great and the throne, he will be great and be called the Son of the Highest, and the Lord God will give him the throne of his father David, according to the flesh. Mary was a descendant of David. And he will reign over the house of Jacob forever, and of his kingdom there will be no end. Then Mary said to the angel, how can this be since I have never known a man? That's physically. I've never had intercourse. How can this be? And the angel said to her, the Holy Spirit will come upon you and the power of the Highest will overshadow you. Therefore, also, that Holy One who is to be born will be called the Son of God. The Holy Spirit was to, by divine act, fertilize Mary's egg. We don't know how this happened. It just happened. Miraculously. And the Hebrew construction is extremely powerful, or the Greek. And that is, Mary was not pregnant one moment and the moment pregnant, but not of mankind and not by human means. It's as though God snapped his finger and there conception took place within Mary's womb. Why? Because God was going to reveal himself to mankind as an angel? No. As a deified one? No. God was going to reveal himself as a human. And he would live the life of a human. And he would suffer also the weaknesses of a human as well. The Christ incarnate. Very powerful, very exciting, very life-changing.
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20: 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Issues are turned inside out, angle upon angle scrutinized. 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
10: 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And while you're there, look for Pastor Brian's book, Unlimited Grace. Dr. Chappell reminds us of the power and mercy of God's grace that motivates and inspires us to serve our Heavenly Father. Let's hear now from Dr. Brian Chappell as he shares the first half of the lesson, Church Mission.
4: Author Gabe Lyons writes, I was 27 years old and embarrassed to be a Christian. This was especially odd because I'd been raised in a Christian home. I graduated from a Christian college and served as a vice president of a prominent Christian organization. By all accounts, I should have been one of Christianity's greatest fans. Unfortunately, I began to notice that the perceptions of my friends and neighbors about Christians were incredibly negative. They thought of us as judgmental, homophobic, too political, prideful, killjoys, who took over every conversation with their own religious agenda. In fact, the past experiences of my friends caused them to run from anything labeled Christian. And ironically, I had come to empathize with my friends. Having grown up in a Christian bubble myself, I witnessed countless instances when the lives of Christ's followers were incongruent with Jesus' call to be loving, sacrificial, unselfish, and compassionate. Well, they're hard words to listen to, but my guess is not exactly contrary to the experience of many of us. After all, just a few weeks ago, we talked about the difference in the experiences of the generations that worship in this church, what it meant to be a generation raised in a time of a Christian majority in the culture, and what it's like to be a Christian when you are a minority since your birth in a pluralistic culture, and how that changes your perception of what you say and do and how you are perceived by others. It becomes important for us to think about because we say in the vision statement of this church that our vision is that we'd be a church where God's unlimited grace is inspiring not just all generations, but all peoples to follow Christ. Now, peoples has an S on it, and that's not a grammatical error. We say peoples because that's the biblical terminology of people from many different people groups, nations, tribes, languages, ethnicities, all kinds of people groups among the peoples of the world. And we say we're actually trying to be a church where peoples, not just generations, but different backgrounds and ethnicities, colors, demographics, would so perceive the goodness of the grace of God that they would be inspired to follow Christ by worshiping in this church. But how does that happen? When you recognize we seem to be every day losing ground in the culture in terms of both influence and perception as being even a positive force in our nation. What I want to say to you today is that this is not beyond the work of the Holy Spirit. He didn't say, oh no, we have to give up. That the same Holy Spirit who was working in the life of Christ and the apostles at the time that the gospel was moving forward into a pagan, secular, militantly opposed to the gospel, that same Holy Spirit is ours, promising to be available and powerful to God's people. And we need to remember. I think of it in terms of Gabe Lyon's story. He continues, I was offered a rare invitation to visit the home of a Christian dinosaur, Billy Graham. I carefully explained to Mr. Graham my organization's mission to expose cultural and church leaders to changes in our world, and more importantly, the opportunities that lay ahead through different kinds of ministries. Mr. Graham seemed genuinely curious of how young leaders from arts to education and medicine were leveraging their talents for Christ witness, creating microfinance banks for the poor, building wells for pure water throughout the third world, developing marketing campaigns to increase awareness of adoption, all for the sake of honoring the work and the word of Christ. I explained it to Mr. Graham. Says Lyons, a smile walked to the sides of the 89-year-old face. Billy Graham said, back when we did those big crusades, the Holy Spirit was really moving, and people were coming to Christ as we preached the Word of God. But today, I see evidence that the Holy Spirit is working in a new way. He is moving through people at work and in relationships to accomplish great things as God's people demonstrate Christ to those around them. My goal today is kind of simple. It is to say that the wisdom of an old man is not just reminding us of a new way of the Spirit, but of the old way of Christ. And what Christ is doing in this amazing passage of His Spirit moving the gospel outward from Jerusalem is saying what is promised to any people who would be faithful to His calling in their time, in their generation, and for their purposes. How do I know that Christ is saying, my Spirit is able to help you and this witness will take hold because of what He identifies as His expectation? Verse 8, you will receive power when the Holy Spirit has come upon you, and you will be my witnesses in Jerusalem, Judea, Samaria, and to the ends of the earth. Jesus is saying first, I simply expect a widening witness of my disciples. This is not a hope. I hope the Spirit may come and your witness will expand. It's not even a command. I command you to take the gospel. It's simply a declaration. The Holy Spirit will come upon you and you will be my witnesses in Jerusalem, Judea, Samaria, and to the ends of the world. How is that going to happen? I must tell you, it's pretty clear the disciples do not understand. They are speaking to the risen Lord. They have seen Him hanging on a cross, and now He is gathered with them while they are holed up in Jerusalem. And when He is with them, they ask a little question. Verse 6, Lord, Will you at this time restore the kingdom to Israel? Lord, are you going to fix everything now? You're the risen Lord, and it's kind of scary to be here in this room in Jerusalem where all the Roman soldiers and the Jews who betrayed you are wanting our blood? I mean, are you going to fix everything right now? And Jesus responds in verse 7. He said, it's not for you to know the times or the seasons that the Father has fixed by his own authority. This is what Jesus said before he even went to the cross. Remember, there were those even expecting that you're going to overthrow the Romans. You're going to fix everything right now. The kingdom of God is coming. And Jesus said in Matthew 24, concerning that day and that hour, no one knows. Not even the angels of heaven, nor the Son, but the Father only. Therefore, you must be ready. For the Son of Man is coming at an hour that you do not expect. The goal is not to time the coming of the Lord. The goal is to be ready for the coming of the Lord. And as we are ready for that day, it is not with a sense of, can we just kind

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1: The Bible says Jesus will save to the uttermost all those who come to him with a heart of faith. It doesn't matter how far we've fallen, for Jesus will save us from the guttermost to the uttermost.
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2: Spending the summers on my grandparents' farm in Tennessee and learning from a cousin how you could take apples and put them in a sling and wind up and go. And, you know, the first target, of course, is just the hen house, because you can hit that, you know. It's just big enough and close enough. But once you get good, you start aiming for the roosters, you know. And then, you know, when you really see how far that thing can go, I mean, you can go over the fence. You can begin to shoot for the cows. I could hit Holsteins with wine saps at 70 yards. And you begin to see that what Jesus is saying is it's not Holsteins. It's the whole world. That I'm opening before you. No boundaries. Nothing's going to stop you. This expanding work of the Spirit is simply the declaration of God that is going to happen through his people. Jerusalem, where the Jews are. Yeah, sure. But that's just the leaders. Judea, where the Jewish people have long awaited the coming of the Messiah. You're going to expand to there. And then Samaria, where the half-breeds are. The people who were Jews, who married to the pagans and then set up their own place of worship. You're going to take my gospel there to the place of prejudice and hatred and ancient antipathies. And beyond there, to the ends of the world. Do you understand that for a Jew, there were only two kinds of people in the world? Jews and everybody else. Clean people, covenant people, and dogs and unclean people. And Jesus is saying to your people, and more people. And people you don't even want to deal with. That's where my gospel is going. Now, what I hope you have some sense of, this is not news. While the disciples have not gotten it, have not really understood, it's been the plan since the beginning.
3: 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Pastor Brian says so in his book, a powerful book titled Unlimited Grace. 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
2: Jesus is saying to your people and more people and people you don't even want to deal with, that's where my gospel is going. Now, what I hope you have some sense of, this is not news. While the disciples have not gotten it, have not really understood, it's been the plan since the beginning. What did God say to Abraham? I will make you a father of many nations. In fact, a multitude of nations. I expect for my message, my covenant, to extend, to expand, to be widening all the time. And to David, as he begins to fulfill the messianic purpose of the kingdom of God. What did God say to David? But that I will give you a universal and eternal kingdom that will go from sea to sea and to the end of the earth. And after David, the prophets begin to say to the people of God, as they are looking forward to that eternal and universal Messiah's kingdom, what will happen? Isaiah says, God will bring offspring from the east and from the west. He will say to the north, give up, and to the south, do not withhold.

0: bring my sons from afar and my daughters from the end of the earth. Everyone who is called by my name, whom I created for my glory, who I formed and made, all created in God's image, are summoned to the gathering of the covenant people of God. North and south, east and west, from afar, bring them in. My covenant is expanding. It's this widening purpose of God that he declared from the beginning, that he's been working on since the earliest days. It's not just the prophets. It's Jesus himself. As you consider who accompanied him on his ministry and to whom he ministered. Yes, ministered to Jews and to a Samaritan woman and made an example of a good Samaritan and ministered to a Syrophoenician woman who said, Lord, I know you shouldn't help me, but can't even the dogs have bones from the master's table? And he said, I haven't even had such great faith in Israel. As he's expanding, as a Roman centurion, an enemy, an oppressor, seeks Jesus for the help of a child, Jesus helps. As the one who came to be king of the Jews, he's showing the kingdom is far larger than the Jews. It is a widening kingdom. It's the very structure, as it were, of what Jesus is saying when having exhibited what his kingdom is to do. What does he say to his disciples? Go, therefore, into all the earth. Doing what? Teaching the nations that they are to be my disciples. And I am with you always, even to the ends of the earth. It is a widening understanding of what God will do through his witnesses. The very structure of the book of Acts, for those of you who like studying, is just being laid out in verse 8 of chapter 1. You will be my witnesses in Jerusalem. Now, what's going to happen? The Holy Spirit's going to come upon you. And you may remember that there was that time at Pentecost when there were the flames of fire and the sound of rushing wind, and the apostles begin to preach in such a way that everyone is hearing in their own language, and the thousands and thousands of people who have come to Jerusalem, Jews from the different nations of the world, begin to hear and be convinced and be converted, and thousands are joined to the church, and there were added to the church daily such as those who were being saved. So that by the time you get to chapter 6 of the book of Acts, even the priests of the Jews are being converted. And then the officials have enough of that. And so the highest officials begin to say, we got to stop this movement. And so what do? They arrange for the martyrdom, for the slaughter of Stephen, who even as he is being stoned, his cloaks are held by a man named Saul. One day to be named Paul. But that same Saul begins to participate in such persecution that what happens next is the Christians move outside of Jerusalem to Judea and Samaria. And there is a man named Philip who in Acts chapter 7 begins to speak to an Ethiopian eunuch, not a Jew, an African, and one who is a eunuch who by the standards of the Jews would be perceived as unclean, not able to be in the temple of God. And that same one, having heard from Philip, says, what keeps me from being baptized in the name of this Jesus? And Philip says, not a thing. And the gospel expands. And as it expands further and further, we get to Acts 10. And that Peter, whose confession Jesus said, on this I will build my church. Your confession of who I am. That same Peter's actually in the home of a Roman centurion and has God declare from heaven what I've declared clean. Don't you make unclean. And the gospel goes even to the Romans, even to the enemies of the people by the chief disciple among them. And as the gospel keeps expanding, it goes to Antioch, where you have in this little outpost of Asia, a church where they were first called Christians, Acts 11. And we get for the first time a roster of Christians in the church. They're Jews and an African and one from Asia Minor and a Roman and Paul, a monster, and a servant from the household of Herod, who had decapitated John the Baptist. They're in the church. They're in the church. As there is not just this widening witness, but you understand a welcoming witness. They're together as the gospel is spreading out. Somehow they're saying, if I'm in Christ and you're in Christ, we're both in Christ. He died for us all. I'm a sinner. You're a sinner. We are made one in this Christ. And you begin to hear the words of the prophets in a new way as the widening becomes a welcoming. I will bring offspring from the east and from the west, from the north and the south. Do not withhold. Bring my sons from afar, my daughters from the end of the earth. Everyone who's called by my name, whom I created for my glory, who I formed and made. Remember not the former things, nor consider the things of old. For I am doing something new, declares the Lord. What is the new thing? It is the gospel going outward and the people inviting others inward. This is totally without precedent among religions, among peoples where ancient antipathies and wars and the heritage would be against one another, never allowing people to come in. But the widening witness is creating a welcoming witness. When Paul says to the church at Colossae, in Christ, there's neither Jew nor Greek, slave nor free, male nor female, you're one in Christ. That's a really new thing.
1: Hi, friend, this is Pastor Brian. I'm so thankful that you've chosen to spend some of your valuable time with me today studying through the Bible. If this message has caused a greater desire for God to well up in your heart, I'd like to pray for you. Heavenly Father, when you sent the love of Jesus into our hearts by the power of the Holy Spirit, you changed us. In ways that still amaze us, we love Jesus more than anything. We find ourselves strangely at odds with the world and even with some Christians because we not only love Jesus, but we love what and whom he loves. We love the unlovely, the destitute, the despised, and the forsaken. How did this happen? It happened by the powerful work of the Holy Spirit that is even now proving his presence by changing our affections. We're not perfect yet, but we're on a different path, and we pray that you would help us to walk it. Where we stumble, forgive us, and by forgiving, make us even more intent to honor your Son. For we offer this prayer of thanksgiving and obedience. In Jesus' name, amen.
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19: And today we go behind the scenes of the book of Proverbs to the man who was the human author of them. First of all, we need to recognize that this book is unlike any of the other books in the Bible. It is not paragraphs telling a story or poetry like in the book of Psalms. It is a listing of the words of wisdom of the wisest man who ever lived. Sometimes there are two or three proverbs about the same subject linked together. But quite often, there's a proverb about this next to a proverb about that. You can't read the book of Proverbs the same way. You have to read it and thematically put the proverbs together that deal with the subjects. That's what we've tried to do in this series. And today, we're going to help you understand why Proverbs is so important. I hope that you will stay with us throughout this message and throughout this month. During the month of August, we have a wonderful book that we want to send to you as a result of your support of Turning Point. When you give to Turning Point, we like to say thank you in a tangible way. And this may be the most contemporary subject we could talk about, because I've never seen a time in my life on this earth when anti-Semitism is in such a roar. Today, everywhere you turn, it's about anti-Semitism, and it's not even being cloaked behind closed doors. It's out in the open. We can't let that continue without saying, this is what the Bible says. So we put together this book called God's Heart for Israel. This is a result of many messages I've given on this subject over the years. We've combined these messages and put them in chapters that will help you understand why Israel is being targeted. Here is the answer in this book, God's Heart for Israel. This book is yours for the asking when you send your gift to us during the month of August. We'd love to send this to you. We want you to have this. But please help us, if you can, during this month, and be generous, and we'll thank you with this book as soon as we receive your letter. Right now, it's time for us to get into this message about Proverbs and why it is the way it is, why we look at it the way we do. Here is Powerful Principles from Proverbs.
9: One of my favorite stories is a story about a frustrated mother whose two sons were driving her crazy. She had tried everything to keep them in line, and when one day she had an over-the-fence discussion with the neighbor, she learned that her neighbor had also had problems with her sons when they were younger. And she said that after she had tried everything, she finally took her sons to her priest, and he got them straightened out for good. Well, this mother had exhausted all of her options, and she didn't have a better idea, so she followed her neighbor's advice and took her two sons to the local parish priest. The younger boy was left in the waiting room, and the older boy was ushered into the solemn presence of the robe-clad clergyman. Without so much as introducing himself, he stared into the eyes of the frightened boy and began his interrogation with this question: "Where is God?" The boy was speechless. The priest spoke again. "Young man," I said, "where is God?" The young lad looked away, searching the room as if the answer might be found in the religious items that filled the office. He still did not an answer. A little louder and with more emphasis, the priest asked for the third time, "I ask you, where is God?" This time the boy leaped to his feet and ran out of the office. And when he came to the waiting room, he grabbed his younger brother by the hand and pulled him out the door. "Let's get out of here," he said. "They've lost God and they're trying to pin it on us." As you look around in the world today, it's not hard to understand that a lot of places they've lost God. Lost him from culture, lost him from family life, lost him in the media. But the saddest of all is that so many times people lose God at church. They come to church hoping to find something to strengthen them and help them and cause them to grow in their lives, and they receive everything else but the one thing that could make a difference, and that is they get everything but God, everything but His Word, everything but the principles that are life-changing. And that's why, as tedious as it may seem to you on occasion, we have decided that the only thing we really have to offer that makes us unique and gives us a reason to be in existence is we offer God. Not that we have a corner on Him or we can franchise Him, but we offer Him through His Word and through the principles that are in the Bible. And how many of you know that when you have God, you have everything. And so if you don't start there, if you don't begin there, you end up spending your whole life on a detour and a useless trip that takes you nowhere and leaves you empty. God is found in the Word. God is found in the Scripture. And as we study the Scripture, we learn what God wants, what God thinks, who God is, how God responds, what God expects. The Proverbs are filled with truth about God and how we're to respond to Him in our life in everyday practical ways. Now, the book of Proverbs is a very wonderful book, and it's a unique book, and it is, in essence, a book that came in answer to a prayer. And I want to begin our study in this book by pointing to the prayer that produced the Proverbs. And if you have your Bibles, you will find this prayer in the book of 1 Kings and the 3rd chapter. It is a prayer that was prayed by Solomon. I guess before I read this prayer, I should ask you this question. If God gave you the opportunity to ask for anything you wanted, what would your prayer be? Well, you don't read that very often in the Scripture, but here's a situation where God gave a man the opportunity to ask for whatever he wanted. And beginning in the 3rd verse of 1 Kings chapter 3, we read these words. And Solomon loved the Lord, walking in the statutes of his father David, except that he sacrificed and burnt incense at the high places. Now the king went to Gibeon to sacrifice there, for that was the great high place. And Solomon offered 1,000 burnt offerings on that altar. At Gibeon, the Lord appeared to Solomon in a dream by night, and God said, Solomon, ask, what shall I give you? And Solomon said, you have shown great mercy to your servant David, my father, because he walked before you in truth, in righteousness, and in uprightness of heart with you. You have continued this great kindness for him, and you have given him a son to sit on his throne as it is this day. Now, O Lord my God, you have made your servant king instead of my father David, but I am a little child. I do not know how to go out or come in. And your servant is in the midst of your people, whom you have chosen, a great people, too numerous to be numbered or counted. Therefore, give to your servant an understanding heart to judge your people, that I may discern between good and evil, for who is able to judge this people of yours? And the speech pleased the Lord that Solomon had asked this thing. Then God said to him, because you have asked this thing and have not asked long life for yourself, nor have asked riches for yourself, nor have asked the life of your enemies, but have asked for yourself understanding to discern justice. Behold, I have done according to your word. See, I have given you a wise and understanding heart, so that there has not been anyone like you before you, nor shall any like you arise after you. And I have also given you what you have not asked, both riches and honor, so that there shall not be anyone like you among the kings all your days. So if you walk in my ways to keep my statutes and my commandments as your father David walked, then I will lengthen your days. And Solomon awoke, and indeed it had been a dream, and he came to Jerusalem and stood before the Ark of the Covenant of the Lord and offered up burnt offerings, peace offerings, and made a feast for all of his servants. That is a remarkable story. Solomon, young Solomon, 20 years old, stands before Almighty God, and through a dream it was communicated to him to ask for whatever he wanted. And he had just been anointed as the king, and he said, what I need more than anything else is wisdom. I need a wise heart. I need to be able to sort out the issues of my people. Lord, I'm just a child, so give me wisdom. And the Bible says that the request that Solomon asked of God pleased God in such a way, because he didn't ask for the things that you normally would ask for in such an opportunity. He didn't ask for riches or wealth or long life. He asked for wisdom, a discerning heart. And the Bible tells us that when God heard his prayer, he gave to Solomon that which he requested. And one of the amazing things about this prayer is that Solomon was only 20 years old when he prayed it. I don't know about you, but I remember a little bit about being 20. I'm even more amazed at Solomon's request when I think about that. So when Solomon prayed, he brought together in his prayer all the influences in his life that had been preparing him for this moment. And the result was that the Heavenly Father gave him. Notice again verse 12. I have done according to your words. See, I have given you a wise and understanding heart, so that there has not been anyone like you before, nor shall anyone like you arise after you. And I have given you what you have not asked, both riches and honor, so that there shall not be anyone like you among all the kings all your days. Just like Jabez, who prayed and God heard him, Solomon prayed and God heard him, and I can't help but insert here, we have not because we ask not. What is it the New Testament says in James 1:5? If any of you lack wisdom, let him what, class? Let him ask of God. When we find ourselves caught in the situation and we don't know what to do, the last resort should be the first resort, to come to Almighty God and ask for his wisdom as Solomon did. And the Bible tells us that Solomon became the wisest man who ever lived. The scriptures document this statement, not in just one isolated text, but in several very clear statements. Notice 1 Kings chapter 10, verses 23 and 24. This is what it says. So King Solomon surpassed all the kings of the earth in riches and in wisdom. Now all the earth sought the presence of Solomon to hear his wisdom, which God had put into his heart. 1 Kings chapter 4, verses 29 to 31, and then again verse 34 says this, and God gave Solomon wisdom and exceedingly great understanding and largeness of heart like the sand of the seashore. And Solomon's wisdom excelled the wisdom of all the men of the east and all the wisdom of Egypt. For he was wiser than all men, and his fame was in all the surrounding nations. And men of all nations from all the kings of the earth who had heard of his wisdom came to hear the wisdom of Solomon. And the most powerful testimony to his wisdom came from somebody who had just heard about it as a rumor. You've probably heard of the Queen of Sheba. Well, she's in this story too, corroborating this truth that Solomon was indeed the wisest man who ever lived. And if you still have your Bibles open to 1 Kings, turn over to 1 Kings chapter 10. The Queen of Sheba has come from afar to check out this report that Solomon is so wise and so wonderful. And she said to the king in verse 6, it was a true report which I heard in my own land about your words and your wisdom. However, I did not believe the words until I came and saw with my own eyes. And indeed, the half was not told me. Your wisdom and prosperity exceed the fame of which I heard. Happy are your men, and happy are these your servants who stand continually before you and hear your wisdom. Blessed be the Lord your God who delighted in you, setting you on the throne of Israel, because the Lord has loved Israel forever. Therefore, he made you king to do justice and righteousness. She came and checked it out, and she said, this is more true than I thought. Solomon was indeed the wisest man who ever lived. And he is the original fountainhead, humanly speaking, of all Old Testament wisdom. How many of you know that Solomon wrote the Song of Solomon? He wrote the Proverbs. He wrote the Ecclesiastes in the Old Testament, and Psalm 72 and Psalm 127. And we know that there's much more that Solomon wrote than that which is contained in the sacred scripture. For there are only 915 verses in all of the book of Proverbs. And yet, the Bible tells us in 1 Kings chapter 4 and verse 32 how prolific Solomon was. Turn back in your Bibles to 1 Kings chapter 4 and verse 32. It says here that Solomon spoke 3,000 proverbs, and his songs were 1,005. Now, if there's only 915 verses in the book of Proverbs, and Solomon spoke 3,000, we have about a third of his proverbs collected for us here in the scripture. What a prolific writer. We know so much about him from the Old Testament. And when we know that, it ought to make us open our Bibles to the book of Proverbs with great anticipation. Here are the wise sayings of the wisest man who ever lived. Here are the distilled wisdom sayings from 3,000 distilled down to 900. And this is what God wants us to have in the sacred word so that we can grow and learn and prosper. The Proverbs are really an answer to a prayer that Solomon prayed that God would give him wisdom. Now, I want to point out as we begin that there are some wonderful promises that precede the Proverbs. What will God do for you if you take seriously this book? Let me tell you something that I did. Some years ago, I was at a men's retreat. The guy who was speaking got up and he said, "Let me give you an assignment that will change your life." He said, "There are 31 chapters in the book of Proverbs, and there's one chapter for every day of the month, given a day or so, depending on which month it is in the year. Some are 30, some are 31. But he challenged all of us to read a chapter from the book of Proverbs every day for a month, for a whole year. Every day, whatever day you happen to see on the calendar, turn to that chapter in the book of Proverbs and read it. And then when you get to the next month, start over and read it again and do it 12 times in a row. And he said, "See what happens." Well, I did it. Years ago, I did it a couple of times. I don't currently do it, but I remember the incredible impact it had on my life is every day I would read through a chapter and hear the wisdom of Solomon, and inevitably it would apply to something that was on my schedule for that day or some situation that I was going to face. What a blessing is wrapped up in these wonderful truths from the Old Testament, from the wisdom of Solomon. And there are many promises in the Word of God for those who will take seriously this study. Notice Proverbs chapter 2, verses 10 and 11. "When wisdom enters your heart and knowledge is pleasant to your soul, discretion will preserve you, understanding will keep you." The Bible says that when you take the wisdom of these Proverbs and apply them, you will be kept and you will have discretion. Notice Proverbs 3:13. "Happy is the man who finds wisdom and the man who gains understanding." Here's another promise for those who will study the wisdom of these verses. Notice Proverbs 3:15 through 18. "She is more precious than rubies, and all the things you may desire cannot compare with her. This is the truth of the book of Proverbs. Length of days is in her right hand, in her left hand riches and honor. Her ways are ways of pleasantness, and all of her paths are peace. She is a tree of life to those who take hold of her, and happy are all those who retain her." And then notice Proverbs 8 and verse 11. "For wisdom is better than rubies, and all things that may be desired are not to be compared to her." And Proverbs 16:16, "How much better to get wisdom than gold, and to get understanding to be chosen rather than silver." And Proverbs 24 and verse 14, "So shall the knowledge of wisdom be unto thy soul. If you have found it, there is a prospect, and your hope will not be cut off." And I could list many more. There's probably another dozen promises in this book for those who will take seriously the wisdom contained in the Proverbs. We're going to take seriously what God is teaching us through the writings of the wisest man who ever lived, under the inspiration of the Holy Spirit, communicating to us God's truth in an everyday practical way so that we can figure out what to do. Anybody else ever wonder what to do? Now, that is the promise that goes with this book. Let me add a third thought: the purpose that pervades the Proverbs. Over and over again, Proverbs says, get wisdom. No matter what else you acquire, if you have to turn down gold and silver and rubies, get wisdom. Because wisdom will help you in a way that none of these other commodities will. But the question then is, what is wisdom? If we get it, how will we know we have it? Wisdom has been defined in many ways, and I have a whole sheet full of definitions of wisdom from some of the greatest people who've ever lived and great thinkers. People like Coleridge, who said that wisdom is common sense in an uncommon degree. Or Charles Haddon Spurgeon, who said the right use of knowledge. Or someone has added, wisdom is knowledge using its head. If I had to choose my favorite secular definition, it would go like this: wisdom is doing the right thing without precedent. Wisdom is knowing what to do without having experienced the situation before, but having an intuition within your heart because of what you know from God and His Word, that you know what to do. All of the above definitions and descriptions of wisdom help us to focus this way. We need the wisdom that God Himself can give. He, not Solomon, is the fountainhead of wisdom. And all of the wisdom that Solomon had came to him from God because he asked God to give it to him, remember? Now, what does wisdom look like in practical everyday language? How does it work? I remember some years ago reading a book by C.I. Packer called Knowing God. It's a classic book, and if you ever see it in the bookstore, you should buy it because it will help you with many, many walks that you have in your Christian life. But in this book, he talks for just a few moments about wisdom and what it means to have the wisdom of God. He said there are two basic ideas of wisdom that people have. He said one of them is like the picture you would see if you were, and this is an older book, so you can see he's in an older metaphor, the kind of picture you would see if you were to sit in the control room of a major railway in a city. Perhaps in some of the subways in the major cities of our country today. And there on the map you would see lights that represent all of the various subway trains that are moving throughout the city. And he said, as you sit there, you can see everything that's going on in the city, all the subways moving from one direction to the other, and you have a total picture of everything that's happening in that system. He said, unfortunately, there are a lot of people who feel like that if they get God's wisdom, they're going to get that. They'll be able to sit in the control room of the universe and understand why everything works and how it works and where it's going and when it's going to get there and when it's going to be late and all of that. How many of you know that if you have wisdom from God, you don't have that? Because if there's ever one thing I've been saying more and more in recent days, it's I don't understand why this is happening. I don't understand how this fits. I don't know why this is going on. I don't see how these two things happen. I really believe that I'm coming to grips with the fact that life is more of a mystery than most of us really want to admit. And if wisdom is being able to sit in the control room and understand everything that God is doing, then I can't tell you how to get that because I don't think that's available to man. But Packer said the other kind of wisdom is you're driving one of the cars, you're driving one of the trains, and you're trying to figure out what to do, and you're negotiating your way through the city, and you're asking Almighty God to give you direction so you know whether to take a right turn or a left turn. And so He gives you the wisdom for your own life. Now, how many of you know God does that? Doesn't He do that? God gives you the wisdom to determine what to do. That's why He says, if any man lack wisdom, let him ask of God, and He will give it to him. God will give you the wisdom to know what to do with your children. God will give you wisdom for your marriage. God will give you wisdom for your finances. He will give you the wisdom you need to make the right decisions about your life. But if you think wisdom is going to help you have the answers to all of the great philosophical problems of the world, that's not what God is talking about.
19: You know, Proverbs is a lot about wisdom, and we learn that wisdom is knowledge using its head. A lot of people have a lot of knowledge, but they don't have any wisdom. They can speak great, wonderful things, and some of them have a hard time tying their own shoes. You know, it's kind of a hard thing to understand. Wisdom is not more knowledge. Wisdom is knowing how to use the knowledge that God has already given to you. And we're going to continue to talk about that during this month. In the meantime, if you didn't hear the first part of this program, let me remind you that a resource for the month of August is the book God's Heart for Israel, What the Bible Says About Israel, Why We Should Be Careful About Our Relationship with Israel, and We Should Pray for the Peace of Israel. And this book will help you find the passages that teach us what our relationship with this nation should be. In a time when there's a lot of questions about that, here's some truth from the Word of God. The book is yours for the asking when you send a gift of any size during the month of August. Thank you for doing so. We'll see you tomorrow.
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0: Well, our best advice is to form a warm connection with people. And then what happens is the gospel naturally enters in. So sharing the gospel will never feel like a sales pitch or an awkward pivot. And the two skills you need are so easy: asking good questions and telling great stories. Yeah. If you have a couple of stories of what God's been doing in your life and you're able to ask good questions, you will be amazed at what God's able to do.
1: That's Dr. Heather Holloman, and she and her husband Ashley are with us today on Focus on the Family with Jim Daly. Thanks for joining us. I'm John Fuller.
2: John, as believers in Christ, we're called to share our faith. I feel like when I was a fairly new believer, I did that more intentionally, if I could say
1: more
2: that.
1: More passionately.
2: Yeah.
7: Here's today's word of encouragement with pastor and attorney, Mosley Collins.
24: What is the way to God? Jesus said, "I am the way, the truth, and the life. No one comes to the Father except by me." So now we know that the way to God is through Jesus Christ, our Savior.
7: Today's word of encouragement is presented by Mosley Collins Injury Lawyers. 916-ALL-4s for legal help.
1: Yeah, and this is a high calling for each of us as followers of Jesus. So we're so glad to have Ashley and Heather Holloman here. They're popular guests here, and their heart passion is to help you engage others well. So they've actually have their own organization, their own ministry called Seated and Sent. Heather is an associate teaching professor at Penn State. She's a speaker and an author. And the book that they've written together is called Sent, Living a Life That Invites Others to Jesus. And this is an eminently practical way for you to kind of reorient your life so you're really aware of the people around you for the cause of Christ.
2: Ashley and Heather, welcome back to Focus on the Family. So good to have you.
25: Thank you so much for having us again.
0: Yeah, we're so excited to be here together.
2: And thanks for traveling. You know, sometimes the viewers and listeners don't realize you're flying across the country to be here in studio with us. It takes a lot of commitment, and I really do appreciate it.
0: We wouldn't miss it.
25: Yeah.
0: Thank you for having us. This is a joy.
2: Let me start with kind of an out-of-the-field question here. We had Gary Thomas on a while back, and in that context, Gary was talking to us about kind of the me-focusedness of our culture today. You know, we're thinking of ourselves so often. Even in the church, it has seeped in. And he was talking about eternal salvation. You know, that at the core, if you think Jesus died, rose again, only to give you eternal life, you're not thinking correctly. Because what he wants is to give you eternal life, but that other impact is so that you can bring the kingdom of heaven to this earth and share the gospel with others to bring kingdom to this earth. I went, wow, I don't think I've had that broader perspective like that. What do you think of that comment?
25: No, I love that. It's at some point we are going to leave this earth and
2: right.
25: be with Jesus. And if that's going to be an amazing, better life even than this, why not take us now? I mean, if God wants the very best for us, maybe it's because he has really great things for us to do here.
2: Yeah.
25: You know, and being on mission with him, the adventure of that.
2: Absolutely. And we've got that great series from Ray Vanderlaan, That the World May Know, and his RVL Discipleship series. He's
0: great.
2: A Jewish scholar. We've been doing that with Ray for 30 years, I think. And in there, the main point that Ray connected with me and so many others with is when sin entered the world, chaos entered the world, Jesus came to bring God the Father's shalom, his peace into this chaos.
25: Yeah.
2: That's what you're talking about.
0: That's right.
2: How do we do that with Seated and Sent? And how do we identify, this is my main mission, Lord, thank you.
0: Well, really, what happened to me was I was reading the book of John one summer, and I noticed the number one way Jesus describes the Father in the book of John is the Father who sent me. And I kept thinking, this is the most important thing Jesus is calling to mind about his own identity. So imagine the chills I got when I read John 20:21, where Jesus says, "As the Father has sent me, so I send you." I thought there is something I'm missing about this idea of this sent identity, which Ash and I have really worked out over the years. Yeah. What does it look like to really know you're sent? What are the mindset shifts you have to have? It's changed my whole world to think this is the most important thing about my identity and that Jesus is seeking this and saving the lost and he's inviting me to do it.
2: You heard me in the opening talk about that maybe clumsiness or you know, you start with energy in this area of evangelism. But in that context, with the church specifically, how are we fumbling a bit in this space when it comes to knowing what the book of John says and then applying it to bring honor and glory to the Father?
25: Yeah. The greatest thing that's happening in the course of human history, the greatest thing, is that God is keeping his word and drawing a people to himself. It would be enough to be a part of that. But and that's what we celebrate. But we've forgotten somehow to celebrate. We get to be a part of helping others be a part of what God is doing and being a part of God's family. And that's what really caught my attention

0: like 20 years ago. I grew up in a great church. I grew up in a church that taught me to share my faith, very gospel, Christ-centered church. And I was like, yeah, that's never going to happen. I'm more introverted. I stumble over my words. I think of the best things to say 14 days later. And I thought of sharing my faith like going to the dentist. Well, I, you know, once or twice a year, I probably should do that. But something bad is going to happen, and it probably will hurt. And I think, I don't know if we've intended to do it or not, but in the church, at least in the West, we say, yeah, we all know this is bad and hard to do. No one wants to do it. Go do it anyway. And what we've discovered is, no, this is a great thing to do.
1: Yeah.
0: God is, as Heather said, as the Father sent me, so I send you. It's this grand invitation that we get to be on adventure with Jesus. He's doing the heavy lifting. Can we just join him in it and see God unfold beautiful things?
1: Hmm. Yeah.
0: We have to start somewhere different, I think.
1: Yeah. Heather, let me ask you, I mean, it's kind of a ball of yarn in there. And what I mean by that is my ability. So if I'm more extroverted, as Ashley was saying, I might feel more equipped, capable of engaging a stranger, walking up and saying, you know, I had that piece of cake one time, and it reminds me of God. Some extroverts can really connect those dots.
0: Yeah.
1: And you go, wow, that was amazing. But speak to that idea that even the gifting part of it, is this something that we could say to the Lord, Lord, you know I'm not strong? Who else? Moses? Had this issue where he stuttered and said, Lord, don't
2: send
1: me.
2: Send someone else. Yeah.
1: Send somebody else. I can't communicate. Boy, that's right at the heart of the whole thing, right? Mm-hmm. Even in a more forceful way that caught my attention, of course, you're the word PhD, so I'm going to leave this to you. But this context of evangelism becoming more of an identity than
2: it
1: an
2: is.
1: Activity.
2: It's who you
1: that
2: are.
1: That caught me.
0: Yeah.
2: It's who you are and not what you're doing. And I don't know if you want to speak to this. As someone who's an introvert who doesn't have the gift of evangelism, you had to learn to do it by faith.
0: What Paul tells Timothy, do the work of an evangelist. And but behind that is there's a great God who's going to empower us, who's going to go ahead of us. You know, it's not all on me. And I get to see it unfold. If I will just take the next step of faith, I'll watch it unfold.
1: Speak to that equation of effort and outcome. Because I think for us, you know, again, it's this equation where we're saying, almost saying like, you know, we've got to accomplish it. It doesn't leave it to the Lord. I think I read somewhere that there's 11 touches before somebody comes to Christ, 11 encounters with believers. I don't know if that's true, but I like the concept of it, that you're not necessarily going to close the deal. Mm-hmm. Yeah. And I think we as extrovert evangelists love closing the deal.
2: Sometimes it happens.
1: But to understand a person is going through a process of investigation, inquiry, trying to match their heart and the yearnings of their own heart. This is the seeker person. And we come along different Christians to touch them in different ways that the Lord is orchestrating.
2: Yes.
1: And I think getting to the point is trusting God is the maestro and that we don't have to do the conducting.
0: Right.
1: We just need to be the faithful moment person to say, hey, have you ever thought of God?
0: Right, exactly. For years, I thought, I'm going to screw this up. And like God is wringing his hands. Oh, don't let Holloman in on this.
1: You know, he's only going to... You have that impression.
0: Right.
1: And I have to tell you a story
0: that set me free from that. Years ago, I was struggling with, there were days I felt really good at this, like, man, I can do this. And other days I felt really inferior. I'm horrible at this. Why would God ask me to do this? And I needed a different reason of why I was sharing my faith, living out the calling God had called me to. And God took me back to the most inglorious moment of my life as a parent. Here I am on Focus on the Family sharing this story.
1: Well, I love it.
0: But we get snow in Pennsylvania. I love to shovel this driveway efficiently and effectively. You know, don't slow me down.
2: Amen.
0: And don't drive over the driveway until it's clear, right?
3: Right.
0: That kind of thing.
3: Absolutely.
0: Very rigid. Well, my daughter, who's like 3 at the time, she's like this tall, the shovel's twice her height, comes out in her kind of Ralphie's brother from A Christmas Story.
1: Exactly.
0: You know, snow,
1: the Michelin man.
2: Yes.
0: Right. And she goes, Dad, I'm here to help. My first thought is, you're just going to slow me down. And I tell her, you're just going to slow me down. Go back inside, see your mom. And you would have thought she'd taken acting lessons because I had crushed her spirit. She drops the shovel. She slumbers back inside.
1: Yeah.
0: And immediately the spirit was convicting me like, Ash, did you ever think that maybe she just wanted to be

0: Here's today's word of encouragement with pastor and attorney, Mosley Collins.
1: The Bible says Jesus will save to the uttermost all those who come to him with a heart of faith. It doesn't matter how far we've fallen, for Jesus will save us from the guttermost to the uttermost.
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2: I am with the long-term investment, Good Conversations. I mean, someone that he was able to lead to Christ, it took 4 years of listening, being able to have good conversations, listening to the Holy Spirit. I think once you have a warm connection with people, though, and you're sharing your life, you really, what you're doing is kind of, as you're talking, just kind of checking in with God. And I do think God has put questions on your mind or given you insights into what to say.
3: Well, even Jesus said to the disciples, you know, when he says, "You'll be my witnesses," you know, he sends them to an upper room and they wait and they wait.
4: Yeah, exactly.
3: And they wait.
2: Yeah.
3: And they don't wait for like better cultural situation
2: right.
3: or they don't wait for another strategy. They actually wait for a person. They wait for the Holy Spirit to come. And then when he comes, he fills them.
2: With
3: and now
2: power.
3: We have the church.
4: Yeah.
3: And everything is different. And so I think you're so right. Let's not get out ahead of God. He's really good at speaking and leading and directing our lives. And he knows exactly what the person we're speaking to needs and where they are.
5: Mm. So what I'm hearing so far is don't get out ahead of God and also don't miss the opportunity in front of you. This is Focus on the Family with Jim Daly, and our guests are Heather and Ashley Holloman. And we're talking about their book, Sent, Living a Life That Invites Others to Jesus. This is a winsome book. It's rich in stories and biblical wisdom. There are questions at the end of each chapter, so at the least get this and go through it with your spouse, but maybe consider a small group study. This would be a great way to kind of have a community to reset your thinking and to go on mission with God together in the context of that small group. We have the book here. Get a copy. 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
4: Well, Ashley, John mentioned my plane experience. I think you had a better one. What was your plane experience?
3: Oh, this was remarkable. Remarkable.
4: Okay.
3: It's remarkable because I'm always this close from screwing it up. So hopefully we're getting people a lot of
2: right.
3: confidence
2: yeah.
3: that anyone can do this. But what did you...
2: Well, just that you used to not be this way.
3: No.
2: Once you understand your sent identity,
3: yeah.
2: you're waking up thinking like, God, who are you going to send me to? And you really believe that the person you're sitting next to,
3: right.
2: you've been sent
4: Which
2: to.
4: Is crazy for
2: right.
4: an introvert.
3: Yeah.
2: Yes,
4: so
2: and I'm watching this. It's
3: well,
2: amazing.
3: One of the things we talk about in the book is just how do you develop a mindset for living the sent life? And part of it is this identity part. Like, you are this. Just like, well, why do we play? Because we're playful people. Well,
2: right.
3: why do we share our faith? Because God has made us sent people. But the other way we talk about it is just developing a great appreciation for the goodness of the good news and the lostness of people, and how do you cultivate that? Well, I was really counting on that when I'm sitting on a plane, and I was like, okay, God, help me to remember the goodness of your gospel and the lostness of people, motivate me to share your good news with them today. And the guy sits down on the plane, and he's being followed by his wife, a child that's having a hard time on the plane, and presumably one of their mothers, you know, a grandmother. And he, instead of going back to help take care of this family, even before the flight takes off, starts ordering drinks. And all that kind of goodwill in my heart just evaporates because I'm like, dude, go put your drink down and go help your family.
4: Yeah.
3: You know, and I'm just trying not to get mad. And so that's going through my mind. I was like, well, God, maybe I can intervene somewhere. Give me your mercy. I don't have it. Holy Spirit, help me here. And so I asked the most innocuous question, you know, hey, where are you headed? And he goes, we're headed to X and X place. My father-in-law, just a few hours ago, this is like at 6 a.m, so middle of the night, passed away from a major heart attack. I've been consoling my wife the entire night. We have no idea what we're going to do when we hit the ground. She's destroyed. I'm just trying to hold my family together. I had totally misread
4: wow.
3: the situation.
4: Yeah.
3: And all the compassion, all the empathy, all the goodness of the gospel floods back into my soul because you pair the sentence with the goodness of the gospel. And we just started a conversation, and I tried to understand and ask good questions, you know, see where he was spiritually. They were believers. And so I didn't need to introduce him to Jesus that day. I just needed to remind him of the goodness.

0: yes. of Jesus mm-hmm. and pointing back there. And by the time we got off the plane, mm-hmm. he was like, I can trust God with this, can't I? I said, you sure can.
1: Yeah.
0: But yeah, that's where the Spirit leads. God is, he's the great maestro. He was already doing this.
1: You know, so often when we're encountering, especially angry people,
2: mm-hmm. yes.
1: there's always a story behind what they're expressing. And I've tried more and more not to match emotion for emotion, if I may say it that way.
0: Yeah,
1: you're angry. I'm angry too.
0: Let's get out angry at each other.
1: So how do we say, okay, what's at the root of that? And that really is what Jesus would do, right?
2: Right.
1: Woman in adultery, the woman at the well. I mean, he was so good at asking the right question.
0: And he did that. As the Father sent me to the woman at the well, so I send you.
2: Right. Mm-hmm.
0: And so we're living with that expectation that that's not a once in a lifetime thing. That's going to be normal for a sent person.
2: And for listeners who don't travel, like we are all giving plain examples, it's changed our entire neighborhood. It's changed how I see myself as a professor. I think I'm sent to these students.
1: Oh, without a doubt.
2: To be an agent of blessing. It's no accident if you're in my class. I tell my students this.
1: You know, this is a good little sidebar because so many times, you know, I worked in the business arena before coming to Focus. And I had a really good business mentor. And he said, when I was thinking of coming to Focus, he said, we need good Christian business people in the business world who can reflect Christ. I mean, we are doing ministry no matter our vocation.
2: Right.
1: Whether you're a pastor or you're working with a company or whatever it might be the best believer in Christ you can be because you're going to be doing ministry in that setting.
2: Wherever you are.
1: Yeah, wherever you
2: are. It's the most exciting thing when we teach on living a sent life about the theology of place. Like, John, you talk about God's sovereignty. What if it's no accident where you live? What if it's no accident the doctor's appointment you have or the grocery store you shop at? And over the years, now that we've been living this way for most of our marriage, but really intentionally the last decade, it is amazing what happens and life becomes such a great adventure.
1: It's so true.
2: Yeah.
1: And in terms of having those spiritual conversations too, you have to be a good listener. And you've written other books on this, Heather.
2: Yes.
1: But the ability to hear how a person's coming at you. I mean, it's beautiful that professor said, I want to know everything you know about Jesus.
2: Yes.
1: I don't know anything, so tell me. That's pretty wide open. That's awesome. But it often will come through a person's pain.
2: Yeah, that's right.
1: They're in an inflection point in their life. They lost a child. They got a divorce. Their father died, the plane trip. So you have to be kind of in tune and be emotionally capable of pulling that conversation along.
2: That's right.
1: Other people, it's loneliness. Mm-hmm. It's disappointment. It's loss of a job. So speak to that ability and perhaps then how some people can be fearful that they're not really gifted that way or they're not equipped or don't feel equipped. And they don't want to say anything stupid to do harm to the gospel.
2: No, you don't need to worry about that. When we pair the Sent book with the Six Conversations book, which you've had us on to speak about, the best thing we learned in all our research on how to have better conversations was how to listen to people's core values, and then you're able to share the gospel through that. So I was talking to an atheist professor who was really struggling with her semester, and all I said was, you know, tell me about your semester. And she was talking about how embarrassed she was because she had to do a presentation that didn't go well and it wasn't her best work. All I said to this professor, who knows I'm a Christian, I said, it sounds like you really value excellence and you have a really hard time when you haven't done your best work. She said, that is exactly who I am. And here's what she said. What do you do, Heather? What do you do? How do you recover when you know you haven't done your best work? Mm. And I said to her, well, you know, I'm a Christian. So when I don't do my best work, it doesn't change how much God loves me and cares for me. She was so fascinated by this. She said, can you come back next Tuesday? Come back to my office. I want to talk more about this. So you're listening for what people are sharing and you're connecting it easily to what God's doing in your own life.
0: Well, yeah, because I think part of what makes us different, the extroversion, introversion, gift, maybe not the gift, Heather is really good at that just happening, in the moment where I think of these things to say 14 days later. But that's okay. The great maestro can help us with this because I will go back to a person and say genuinely, I've been thinking about you over the last 2 weeks and I had this thought or this question, could we get together again and talk more?
1: That makes a great impression.
0: And they're like, you were thinking of me?
2: Yeah.
0: And so it's a natural, it's not meant to be like a trick. It's just how God uses it.
1: Absolutely.
0: Can we extend the conversation? Can we talk more? And so you can recover from even like, oh, I had this great conversation. I wish I would have asked him this. Go ask him. Go have another conversation.
1: Some of this is wrapped in courage, though. It does take a bit of courage. And I guess the other thing is practice.
2: Yes.
1: You may not do well every time, but you need to keep going, keep trying, keep doing. Because the Lord will hone that skill in you. But speak to that idea of perseverance through our fumbling.
2: Well, our best advice is to form a warm connection with people. And then what happens is the gospel naturally enters in. So sharing the gospel will never feel like a sales pitch or an awkward pivot. And the two skills you need are so easy. Asking good questions and telling great stories.
1: Yeah.
2: If you have a couple of stories of what God's been doing in your life and you're able to ask good questions, you will be amazed at what God's able to do. Mm. So you actually don't, people are amazed when we talk about living the sent life. They're like, oh, I can actually do this. I'm going to go talk to my neighbor. And when they ask me how I'm doing, because I have a warm connection, I can say, well, actually, I'm really struggling with a lot of fear, but I have to tell you what I read in the Bible, how God's been helping me with that. Because you have a warm connection, they're not going to say, oh, I don't want to hear about that.
1: Yes.
2: They're going to listen. It's going to be life-changing.
1: You know, let me ask this, because that point, I had a Christian friend who is a well-known national ministry leader, and he said, you know, you just shouldn't go out of your way to be hated.
0: Yeah.
1: Because that's not the gospel.
2: No.
1: And wearing badges of cold connections is not an achievement.
2: Yes.
1: In watching Jesus himself, he spoke the truth. Why would the woman at the well go to the village and tell everybody, I've met the one,
0: right.
1: I've met the one? She had to have had a warm interaction, even though Jesus was speaking truth.
2: Yeah, that's right.
1: He had to have done that in such a way that opened her heart to the possibilities.
0: Yes.
2: He did.
0: And the most... Let's just go love people really well. And
1: you know how hard that is, Ashley.
2: Well, also, we have a really good tip we've learned just last year. Make the problem you're having in conversation the topic of conversation. Yeah. In other words, you can say to people, I've never done this before, and I'm actually really nervous, but I want to tell you about Jesus, but I'm afraid it's going to be really weird. Guess what? The Yale Relationship Lab talks about awkward conversations. They end up liking you more.
1: Powerful.
2: And when we told a pastor, he said, I really want to live this way. I really want to share my faith. But at the gym, if someone says, what do you do for a living? It shuts it down. We counseled him. We said, okay, this is what you say. You say, I want to tell you what I do, but I'm really nervous that when you hear what I do, it'll shut down the conversation. Well, guess what? That conversation partner is going to feel a warm connection because of
1: already his
2: vulnerability.
1: Yeah.
2: So he's tried it. It's gone really well. So make the problem the topic of conversation and you'll find a warm connection.
1: You know, for me, what that is evidence of is how God created us.
0: Yeah,
1: that's so self-obvious.
2: Right.
1: You know, he made us for a relationship. So when we treat things with relationship,
2: yes,
1: people's hearts open.
0: Yeah.
1: And Yale can tell us this, and all the psychologists.
2: Well, there's all the social science
0: this, right?
2: research.
1: But more importantly, God will say, they're discovering the way I created you.
2: Philippians 2 is really the most important passage of scripture for us that's guided us, because it talks about the mindsets of a loving connection, you know, valuing others above yourself, taking on their interests. So you'll find that living your sent life becomes really easy. Not easy for you. You still have to trust God every day, but it gets better, you say.
0: Someone asked, does it ever get easier? I said, it doesn't get easier, but it gets better. Because the more I do it, the more I practice.
1: And you're more comfortable.
0: The more comfortable with it, and the more I see God show up.
1: Yeah, that's so good.
0: Yeah.
1: This has been great. I think you get the idea of what's happening here. Sent, so many good principles about being willing to share your faith with others. And you guys have really brought thoughtful ideas and concepts. And let me turn to you, the listener. Focus on the Family is here for you. We want to help you have a thriving relationship with the Lord so you can pass along your faith to your family, your friends, and others you meet. That's what we're here to do as believers in Christ. If you're not sure where to begin, we have lots of great resources to help you. 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I'm telling you, if you want to learn how to reach others for Christ, this is the book that can help you. 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

0: 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Here's Mosley.
1: Hello and welcome to today's program. It's always such a joy and a privilege to be able to come into your home or your car and speak with you about the Word of God. You know, we have on a series, it's a seven-part series, and it's Speaking Your Way to Victory, seven things God loves to hear you say. And today we're on number three. And before we go on to today's subject, let's recap lessons one and two. Now, in lesson one, we discuss that God loves to hear you proclaim Jesus is the Christ, the living Son of the living God. And let's go to that passage. It's found in Matthew 16:13-18. And here's what the Bible says. When Jesus came to the region of Caesarea Philippi, he asked his disciples, "Who do people say that the Son of Man is?" "Well," they replied, "some say John the Baptist, some say Elijah, and others say Jeremiah or one of the other prophets." And then Jesus asked them, "But who do you say that I am?" And Simon Peter answered, "You are the Messiah, the Christ, the Son of the living God." And Jesus said, "You are blessed, Simon, son of John, because my Father in heaven has revealed this to you. You did not learn it from any human source. Now I say to you that you are Peter, and upon this rock I will build my church, and the gates of hell will not prevail against it." Now I said that God loves to hear you say, Jesus is the Christ, the Son of the living God. And how can I say that? How do I know that God loves to hear you say that? It's because of what Jesus said in verse 17 we just read. Because once Simon said that, Jesus said, "You are blessed, Simon, son of John, because my Father in heaven has revealed this to you." Now, let me ask you a question. Do you worry about whether or not you hear from God? Do you worry that, oh, I don't hear from God? People worry about this. Do I hear from God? Well, let me ask you this question. Has it been revealed to you? Do you understand and do you believe that Jesus is the Christ, the Messiah, the Son of the living God? If you answered yes, then you received it not from man, but from the Father in heaven. And so that proves that you do receive things from God. If you understand that Jesus is the Christ, there's only one, Son of the living God, there's only one. If you receive that, if you understand that, then you do receive from God. Now, God loves to hear you say and proclaim to yourself or to others that Jesus, you are the Christ, the Son of the living God. God loves it when we kneel and pray, "Jesus, I know you are the Christ, the Son of the living God." And even today, as I preach and teach this over the radio, many people are hearing me say this. And even the citizens of the spirit world, the principalities and powers, both the evil and the good, hear me proclaim, "Jesus, I know you are the Christ, the Son of the living God." And God loves that. Let's go and recap the second lesson. In the second lesson, we learn that God loves it when we pray, "God, be merciful to me, a sinner." Now let's read that. And it's found in Luke 18. So just let me turn in my Bible. Luke chapter 18, beginning at verse 9. Then Jesus told a story to some who had great confidence in their own righteousness and scorned everyone else. And here's what Jesus said. Two men went up into the temple to pray. One was a Pharisee, and the other was a despised tax collector. The Pharisee stood by himself and prayed this prayer, "I thank you, God, that I am not a sinner like everyone else. I don't cheat. I don't sin. I don't commit adultery. I'm certainly not like that tax collector over there. I fast twice a week, and I give you a tenth of my income." But the tax collector stood at a distance and dared not even lift his eyes to heaven as he prayed. Instead, he heaved his chest with sorrow, saying, "God, be merciful to me, for I am a sinner." I tell you, the sinner, the tax collector, not the Pharisee, returned home justified in the sight of God, because those who exalt themselves will be humbled, and those who humble themselves will be exalted. And that's the passage that Jesus spoke. Now, here, let's just talk about that passage for a second. Two men both went to the temple to pray. We would say today that both went to the church to pray. Two men prayed. But only one went home justified in the sight of God. Justified, which means just as if I had never sinned. In other words, forgiven. Two men prayed, but only one man went home forgiven. Now, we can be religious people. We can attend church. We can give money to the church or to the poor. We can fast. We can serve in the church as an usher or on the church board or even as the pastor. But if we approach God like the first man, like the Pharisee, I thank you, God, that I am not a sinner. I thank you, God, that I am better than other men. Then we will not be forgiven. But the lowliest stranger, sitting way in the back by the door of the church, he hasn't done much for God. Yet if he prays, "Oh God, have mercy on me, a sinner," he will be forgiven by God. And that is why God loves to hear you pray, "Lord, have mercy on me, a sinner." Because God forgives the humble and exalts them, but he's against the proud. Now that brings us to today, to our study today, the third thing that God loves to hear you say. And here's what it is. Simply, "I repent." I repent. Well, what is repentance? It's a radical turning away from our life of sin and self-rule, where we seek to please ourselves, to a life where Christ is Lord of our life and we seek to please him. It's a radical departure from a life where we decided what is right and wrong, to a life where we accept the teachings and the leading of Jesus to be God's word, and we seek to live by those teachings. Repentance is not joining a church or giving money to the church, although those things are good and can be part of repentance. But true repentance is creating a personal relationship with Jesus and turning from an old way of life. Now, this message of repentance is for all of us, including me. But it is especially for you if you have never received Christ as your Savior. Or if you once followed Christ, but now you have slipped away. Once you walked closely with Christ, but you have slipped away, you've wandered off, and you're lost. And here's what I will tell you. God loves you and wants you back. And because he loves you, he's not willing that you should perish. He's not willing that you should miss out on eternity with him in heaven. So he has prepared a simple way for you to come back to him. And as you listen to my voice, he's drawing you and calling you back to come back to him by this simple way. And what is this simple way back to God's love? It's simply to sincerely decide and to sincerely pray, "I repent." When we repent, truly, we change our thinking, we change our actions, and we often change our friends. True repentance leads to a total life change. When we repent, we change. It's a radical turning, a shift of respect and allegiance to God and away from the world. Now, how do I know that God loves it when we truly say, "I repent"? Because it was Jesus' central message to the world, and he only spoke what the Father told him to speak. And so when Jesus calls us to repentance, it's not only Jesus calling us, but the Father himself calling us to repentance. And before Jesus, it was John the Baptist. It was his central message as well that we should turn and repent. Now let's read that. And that's found in Matthew chapter 3, verses 1 through 6. And here's what the Bible says. In those days, John the Baptist came to the Judean wilderness and began preaching his message. And his message was, "Repent of your sins and turn to God, for the kingdom of heaven is near." The prophet Isaiah was speaking about John when he said, "He is a voice shouting in the wilderness, 'Prepare the way for the Lord's coming, clear the road for him.'" John's clothes were woven from coarse camel hair, and he wore a leather belt around his waist. For food, he ate locusts and wild honey. And people from Jerusalem and from all Judea and from all over the Jordan Valley went out to see him and hear him. And when they confessed their sins, he baptized them in the Jordan River. So here we see that John the Baptist had as a central message, repent, turn from your sins, turn back to God. Now, I said earlier that repentance was the central message in Jesus' teaching from the very beginning of his ministry. So here's what the Bible says at the very beginning of the Gospel of St. Mark, chapter 1, verses 14 and 15, the very first chapter of that gospel. The Bible says, "After John the Baptist was put in prison, Jesus came into Galilee preaching the gospel of the kingdom of God and saying, 'The time has come and the kingdom of God is at hand. Repent and believe the gospel.'" So you see, from the very beginning, Jesus was asking people to repent. And all throughout his ministry, Jesus kept calling people to proclaim, "I repent," and to make a change and to turn from their life and to accept him and be born again. And today, Jesus is calling all people to turn from a life of sin and to proclaim, "I repent." Now, sometimes people feel that even though they may not be following Christ, even though they may not ever have repented of their sins, they are leading a good life and don't need to repent. Well, what do you think? Do all people need to repent? Or is it just really the sinful people? What do you think? Well, Jesus answered this question in Luke chapter 13, verses 1 through 5. And here's what Jesus said. "About this time, Jesus was informed that Pilate had murdered some people from Galilee as they were offering sacrifices at the temple. Jesus said, 'Do you think those Galileans were worse sinners than all other people from Galilee?' he asked. 'Is that why they suffered?' 'Not at all. And you will all perish too, unless you repent of your sins and turn to God.' And what about those 18 people who died when the tower in Siloam fell on them? Were they the worst sinners in Jerusalem? No, I tell you. You again, you must all repent. You must all repent, or you will perish too." So here Jesus is telling us all people need to repent and turn to God and submit themselves to God. Now, does God notice when we don't repent, when we don't change? Right after his comments, which we just read in Luke 13, 1 through 5, Jesus told the parable of the barren fig tree. Let's read it and see how it might answer the question about whether or not God notices. And here's what the Bible says. Jesus told them a story. "A man planted a fig tree in his garden and came again and again to see if there was any fruit on it, but he was always disappointed. And finally he said to his gardener, 'I've waited 3 years and there hasn't been a single fig. Cut it down. It's just taking up space in my garden.' And the gardener answered, 'Sir, give it one more chance. Leave it another year, and I will give it special attention and plenty of fertilizer. And if we get figs next year, fine. And then if not, then you can cut it down.'" This parable is so deep and so wonderful. But let's talk about it. In this parable, now you know a parable is a story meant to illustrate a spiritual truth. In this parable told by Jesus, the man who owns the ground is God. Jesus is the gardener, and we are all the fig trees. Now, when we truly repent, there's a change in our life. There's fruit when we repent. Maybe we start attending church. Maybe we stop drinking as an alcoholic. Maybe we stop sleeping around. May we start reading our Bible. But there's changes, there's things people can notice. And that's the fruit that comes out of our life if we've truly changed. And this is the fruit the owner is looking for. And so he goes, for 3 years he's looking to see if this person has changed and brought forth anything to show that they've changed their life, that they've turned it around, that they've repented and they're following God. For 3 years he comes. For 3 years God came. He couldn't find any changes. And finally he says to the gardener, "Just cut it down. Just cut it down." And the gardener, being Jesus, said, "Sir, let's give it one more chance. Let me work on it. Let me see if I can get it to bear fruit. And if it does, good. And if it doesn't, then, sir, you can cut it down." So this fig tree got one more chance. And there are some people listening to me right now that today may be your last chance to turn your life back to God. God's hoping to find fruit on you. God's hoping to find a change in your life. And Jesus is urging you to change. And this may be the day for you to change. This may be the last day you will have a chance to change. Now, John the Baptist talked about fruit. And let's look at that. This fruit that the owner of the fig tree was looking for. Here's what the Bible says in Luke chapter 3, beginning at verse 10. And John was calling them to repent and to change their life. And the Bible says, and the crowds asked, well, what should we do? And John replied, if you have two shirts, give one to the poor. If you have food, share it with those who are hungry. And even the corrupt tax collectors came to be baptized and asked, teacher, what should we do? He replied, collect no more taxes than the government requires. And what should we do? Asked some soldiers. And John replied, don't extort money or make false accusations and be content with your pay. See, here is fruit of a changed life. Now, near the end of his ministry, Jesus came in contact with a man named Zacchaeus, and that account is found in Luke 19, verses 1 through 10. And let me find that for you. And here's what the Bible says. Jesus entered into Jericho and made his way through the town, and there was a man there named Zacchaeus, and he was the chief tax collector in the region, and he had become very rich. And he tried to get a look at Jesus, but he was too short to see over the crowd. So he ran ahead and climbed a sycamore tree beside the road that Jesus was going to pass by. And when Jesus came by, he looked up at Zacchaeus and called him by name. Zacchaeus, Jesus said, quickly, come down. I must be a guest in your home today. And Zacchaeus quickly climbed down and took Jesus to his house in great excitement and joy. And the people were displeased. He's gone to be the guest of a notorious sinner, they grumbled. Meanwhile, Zacchaeus stood before the Lord and said, I will give half my wealth to the poor, Lord, and if I've cheated some people on their taxes, I will give them back four times as much. Jesus responded, salvation has come to this home today, for this man has shown himself to be a true son of Abraham, for the Son of Man has come. Jesus responded, salvation has come to this home today, for this man has shown himself to be a true son of Abraham. For the Son of Man has come to seek and save those who are lost. Now, as you read this story about Zacchaeus, is there any doubt that Zacchaeus made a radical change in his thinking? Is there any doubt that he put his allegiance with God? Here in this story, he calls Jesus Lord, and he changes his life and brings forth fruit of repentance. Now, let's take a break, and when we come back, I'll give you my final thoughts on this subject.
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1: We've been talking about repentance, and I've said this is particularly important if you've never received Christ as your Savior, or if you've walked with Christ and you've slipped away. But you know, repentance is also for the believer, because sometimes we get off track. Sometimes we get out of where we really should be. And when God calls us back, we need to repent and go back to where we should be with Him. Now, let me read you something that explains that. It's in Revelations, beginning at chapter 2, verse 1. And in Revelation, Jesus is speaking to the churches at this point in this book. And here's what He says. Write this letter to the angel of the church in Ephesus. Let me stop for a minute. The angel of the church in Ephesus is thought to be the leader of the church in Ephesus. And here's what Jesus said to them. This is the message from the one who holds the seven stars in his right hand, the one who walks among the seven gold lampstands. I know all the things you do. I have seen your hard work and your patient endurance. I know you don't tolerate evil people. You've examined the claims of those who say they are apostles but are not. You have discovered they are liars. You have patiently suffered for me without quitting. But I have this complaint against you. You don't love me or each other as you did at the first. Look how far you have fallen. Turn back to me and do the works you did at the first. If you don't repent, I will come and remove your lampstand from its place among the churches. But this is in your favor. You hate the evil deeds of the Nicolaitans, just as I do. Anyone who has ears to hear must listen to the Spirit and understand what he is saying to the churches. To everyone who is victorious, I will give the fruit from the tree of life, which is in the paradise of God. So here the Bible has recorded a message that Jesus sent to the church at Ephesus, and he had many nice things to say about them. He said they were doing much for him. He saw their hard work. He saw their patient endurance. And he saw they don't tolerate, as Christian leaders, evil people, and that they had patiently suffered for Jesus without quitting. Those are all good things. But here he says, "But I have this complaint against you. You've lost your first love." That's what the King James says. You've lost your first love. Now, I want to speak to anyone out there who feels like they might have lost their first love for Christ. You remember at one point in your life, you were so in love with him. Perhaps when you were first saved, you were so in love with him. He was everything to you. But over time, that slipped a little. I'm calling you right now to pray to receive back that first love. Will you pray with that with me right now? Whether you have never received Christ, or whether you've slipped away, or whether you need to get back to that first love, would you pray with me right now? Father, I repent. I receive Christ as my Savior, and I return to my first love. In Jesus' name, amen. Now, God loves you and wants to hear you say, "I repent." That short phrase, if you sincerely mean it, cancels any charges against you and any charges against me. I repent, and I receive Jesus as my Lord. That restores you and I fully as a child of God. God wants us back. God loves you. God loves me. And he wants us to be walking with him. He wants to bless us. And that is why, and that's the only reason why, he loves us. He loves to hear us pray, "I repent, Lord, and I receive Jesus as my Savior," whenever we have strayed from him or whenever we need something from him. And so I hope as you go through this day, whether you've never received Christ or whether you're receiving Christ again or whether you're returning back to your first love of Christ, pray with me, "I repent, Lord, restore me and let me walk with you." I love you. I'll see you here next week. And may the Lord bless you in every way.
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14: 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It's going to be the most fierce storm the world has ever experienced. It's the storm of God's wrath. And although the storm hasn't come yet, there are warning signs on the horizon.
6: Welcome to Pathway to Victory with author and pastor Dr. Robert Jeffress. The Bible teaches that one day a time of terrible calamity and disaster will grip our world. And at any moment, God could put into motion the events that will set off the end times. Today on Pathway to Victory, Dr. Robert Jeffress examines the warning signs that will take place before the Great Tribulation. But first, let's take a moment to hear some important ministry updates.
13: Thanks, David, and welcome again to Pathway to Victory. I have very good news for you today. I've decided to set aside the entire month of August to address a very popular topic among our listeners. We're going to take a deep dive into the book of Revelation, and in particular, the portions of Revelation that deal with the end times. Just before we begin my message, I'd like to remind you that in May 2027, I'll be hosting the Pathway to Victory Journeys of Paul Mediterranean Cruise. This is an exquisite 10-day vacation aboard a luxury cruise ship, traveling to some of the most beautiful locations in the world, including the Greek Isles, Ephesus, Rome, and Santorini. You can register right now for the Journeys of Paul Mediterranean Cruise by going to ptv.org. And then, at the close of my message today, we'll describe helpful resources that'll help you take your next steps in understanding Bible prophecy. I'd like to point you to one of those resources right now. My commentary on the book of Revelation is called Final Conquest. Revelation was written 2,000 years ago to persecuted Christians, and its message was simple. Stay faithful because Jesus is coming soon. Doesn't that sound like an urgent message for believers today as well? When you give a generous gift to support the ministry of Pathway to Victory, I'll make sure that you receive a copy of my commentary on Revelation called Final Conquest. We'll share our contact information later in the program. But right now, it's time for today's study on the tribulation. I titled my message, Early Warning Signs.
14: Transplants to Texas from states like California are surprised by a number of things when they come to Texas. But one of the things that surprises them most is our weather. You know, when you come from a state where the weather is pretty uniform, it's all the same all the time, people that come to Texas are surprised when what starts out as a clear and beautiful day can change dramatically in the afternoon. Ominous clouds appear on the horizon. Warnings come about threatening tornadic activity and thunderstorms. It can change very, very quickly. Today, we hear those warnings all the time. But it's interesting how people respond to those warnings of severe weather. Those who flaunt or just ignore storm warnings do so at their own peril. It can be very risky. You know, the Bible tells us that there's another severe storm coming to our earth one day. It's going to be the most fierce storm the world has ever experienced. It's the storm of God's wrath. Those who ignore the signs of God's coming storm upon the earth risk severe and eternal consequences. And that's what we're going to see today in our study of Revelation chapter 6. If you have your Bibles, I want you to turn to Revelation chapter 6 as we look at these early warning signs that will precede the great tribulation. The beginning of the end begins in Revelation 6. It's the beginning of the great seven-year tribulation. Now, what is the tribulation? It is a time, certainly, for God to pour out his wrath upon the earth. But most specifically, it is a time for God to complete his plan with Israel. Remember, 4,000 years ago, God chose a man named Abraham. And he said, Abraham, I'm going to make you the father of a great nation. And of course, that's the nation of Israel. But God has not finished his work with Israel yet. And I want you to see how the tribulation is actually the completion of God's plan for Israel before he brings an end to the world as we know it. Now, I want you to turn over to Daniel chapter 9, beginning with verse 24. And I want to show you what I believe is the single most amazing prophecy in all of the Bible. Now, for the next 10 minutes, we are going to wade into some deep theological waters. Got your waders on? We're going into some deep water, but if you will stay with me for these next 10 minutes, you're going to see things you've never seen before in Scripture. And most amazingly, you're going to be amazed at how accurate Scripture is and why you can trust the Bible, that it really is God's Word. Daniel chapter 9. Now, remember the background for Daniel. Daniel was a young Jew who was taken captive by the Babylonians along with most of the Jews living in Israel. The Babylonians took them captive in 586 BC. And did Daniel begin to pray to God and ask God to give him a revelation about what the future would hold for him, but for all of Israel as well. And Daniel got more than he bargained for. God sent to Daniel the angel Gabriel. And Gabriel gave Daniel a panoramic vision of God's final plan for Israel. And you find it here in verses 24 to 27. Look at this with me. 70 weeks have been decreed for your people. Now, what does that mean? What Gabriel is saying is 490 years have been decreed for your people and your holy city. And in these 490 years, here's what is going to happen to finish up God's plan for Israel. In these 490 years, first of all, to finish the transgression, that is, to put an end to Israel's rebellion, to make an end of sin. This is a reference to the eradication of the sacrificial system. No more sacrifices needed. Why? Thirdly, to make an atonement for iniquity. Israel's sins will have been finally paid for sometime during this 490-year period. To bring in everlasting righteousness. That's a reference to the millennium, the rule of Christ on earth. To seal up vision and prophecy. That means no more prophecy needed any longer. And to anoint the most holy place. That is to rebuild the temple and have it be a permanent fixture on the earth. In other words, Gabriel said, Daniel, in 490 years, all of these things are going to happen and all of these promises are going to be fulfilled. Now, if I were Daniel, I would want to know, is that 490 years from today? When do we start counting down these 490 years? Well, Gabriel tells us in verse 26, it doesn't start right now, Daniel, but here's when you can start counting. So you are to know and discern that from the issuing of a decree to restore and rebuild Jerusalem until the Messiah, the Prince, there will be seven sevens and 62 sevens. Now, 62 plus seven is what? 69. 69 weeks of years. 69 sevens. If you want to do the math on it, that's 483 years. In other words, God has this stopwatch. It has 490 at the top. He's going to press that stopwatch at some point in the future. What is that future? Whenever the decree goes out to rebuild Jerusalem. Did you know that actually happened in history? And we know the exact year. We know the exact month. We know the exact day from secular history when that happened. It is March the 14th, 445 BC. That's when the Persian ruler, Artaxerxes Longimanus, gave the decree to allow the Jews to return and to rebuild Jerusalem. Gabriel said that's when the stopwatch begins. From the time that decree goes out until Messiah the Prince, there will be 483 years. What does that mean, until Messiah the Prince? Who was Messiah? Jesus. Good class. Very good. Okay. The Messiah was Jesus. What does that mean? From the time he appeared in Bethlehem? Is that when the 483 years stops? No, it says Messiah the Prince. This is a reference to the time that Jesus was presented as the Son of God. Do you remember when that happened? When it became clear to the whole nation he was presented nationally? It was when he entered the city on the back of a donkey. And the people said, Hosanna, Hosanna. That was the national presentation of Jesus as the Messiah. Now, again, we know when that happened. Great students of biblical chronology like J. Dwight Pentecost and Harold Honer, who specialize in chronology of the Bible, have calculated that day to be April the 2nd, 32 A.D., and using the irregularities and the differences between the Jewish and the Roman calendars, they have gone to great lengths to show the time between the day that Artaxerxes Longimanus issued that decree in 445 BC to go back to Jerusalem until Jesus rode into the city on that day in 32 AD, April 2nd. It was exactly 483 years to the very date. That is what I call amazing. Remember, Daniel lived decades before that decree went out. He lived in

0: Life can be messy, but you don't have to figure it out alone.
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4: It will be cut off. That's a reference to the crucifixion, and have nothing. And the people who are of the prince who is to come will destroy the city and the sanctuary. Who is the prince who is to come? Different prince. This is the Antichrist. The people of the prince who is to come. The Antichrist will rule over a resurrected Roman Empire. And he's saying the people of this future prince, that is Romans, will destroy the city. That happened in 70 AD when Titus entered the city and destroyed Jerusalem. And its end will come with a flood. Now, verse 27. And he, that is the prince, the Antichrist, will make a firm covenant with the many for 1 week. 1 week, 7 years. That is when the final 7 years begins ticking off. The sign that God has restarted the stopwatch is when the Antichrist will make a firm covenant with Israel for 7 years. But in the middle of that 7 years, after the first 3.5 years, he will break that covenant. He will put a stop to sacrifice and grain offering, and on the wings of abominations will come one who makes desolate. There are 7 years left for God to finish his plan with Israel. Right now, the stopwatch is stopped. Between verses 26 and 27, we are living in that gap of time we call the church age. This is the time that God has temporarily set aside Israel. He said, I'm stopping with you right now so I can do something over here. Allow the Gentiles, non-Jews, to come to faith in Christ. And that's what Paul had in mind in Romans 11, 25, when he said, I don't want you to be ignorant, brethren, that a partial hardening has come to Israel until the fullness of the Gentiles has come in. When I have finished my plan with the Gentiles, I've not forsaken Israel. I've not forgotten about Israel. I'm letting Gentiles come to faith in Christ. But when the end of that time comes, we're going to restart the stopwatch and finish the plan with Israel. That's what the church age is. And what is the end of that period of time? It's the rapture of the church. When God gathers together all believers, that will mean it is time for that final 7 year period. And I think you can see how the two coincide with one another. How will the Antichrist rise to power? As we'll see next week, when he rises to power, he does so without any force. Have you ever thought, what is it in America that would willingly give up our democratic system to follow a dictator who says no freedom of speech, no freedom of religion, no freedom of commerce? Why will America, why will the entire world agree to that? It could be in part because of the chaos that ensues at the rapture. Can you imagine what it's going to be like when millions of people around the world disappear suddenly? I mean, can you imagine the chaos that would cause? Can you imagine just the infrastructure disruption of millions of people being taken away from their job? Or imagine the economic ramifications. Or think socially what would happen in our country, the chaos. You know, the Bible says in Thessalonians that the Holy Spirit is the restrainer of evil in our world right now. The Holy Spirit in Christians is what is holding evil in check. People who respect God and obey the laws because God has said to. Can you imagine if all of the Christians are suddenly taken out of this world and people are free to do whatever they want to do? I mean, you can just see the chaos in the world that is going to occur after the rapture of the church. I believe it is that chaos that will make people so desperate for order that they will willingly follow anybody who says they can bring peace out of chaos. And that's why in verse 7, you see the Antichrist rising to power without any opposition whatsoever. What is the purpose of the tribulation? Let me just mention two very briefly. Why does God have to do this? Is he just a cosmic killjoy who loves punishing people? No, there are two very important reasons for the tribulation. First of all, the salvation.

0: salvation of the elect. Even in the tribulation, you see God's love and mercy. He's giving earth one more chance to repent. This is called Daniel's 70th week, the time of Jacob's distress, in order that Israel especially might have one last chance to accept Jesus as their Messiah before the final judgment of God. Verse 7 of Jeremiah 30, "Alas, for that day is great. There is none like it, for it's the time of Jacob's distress, but he will be saved from it." During the tribulation, you'll see many Gentiles saved, Revelation 7, verse 9, but you'll also see a multitude of Jews who will be saved. It's a redemptive purpose for the tribulation. It is a time for the salvation of the elect. And secondly, it's a time for the condemnation of the lost. A holy God cannot allow evil to go unpunished. And this is a time for God to pour out his wrath on unbelievers. Isaiah 26, verse 21, "For behold, the Lord is about to come out from his place to punish the inhabitants of the earth for their iniquity, and the earth will reveal her bloodshed and will no longer cover her stain." Let me just say this about an overview of the tribulation judgments. As we're going to see in the weeks ahead, these judgments are actually a series of three different judgments. There are the seven seals that are mentioned in Revelation 6. That's the first set of seven judgments. The first of three sets of judgments. Each has seven in it. They're the seven seals. And then in Revelation 8 through 11, the trumpet judgments. And then finally, the bowl judgments in Revelation 16. Each of these three series of judgments increases in severity. The first seals judgments happen in the first 3.5 years. The final set of judgments, the trumpet and the bowl judgments, take place in the last 3.5 years. Talking about thunderstorms, one way you could understand the increasing severity of these judgments is by the different ratings that weather forecasters use to rate thunderstorms. I would call the seven seal judgments a TS3 thunderstorm. Darkness descends with occasional lightning strikes, moderate rain and wind, pea-sized hail. The seven trumpets would be a TS4 thunderstorm. Very dark, increased lightning, heavy rains, damaging winds, and golf ball to baseball-sized hail. And then that final series of judgment, the bowl judgments, would be a TS5. Pitch black, continuous lightning strikes, flooding rains, tornadic activity, and grapefruit-sized hail. I want you to notice the way these judgments are arranged. You have the first seven seal judgments in Revelation 6, but the seventh seal judgment contains all of the trumpet judgments, 1, 2, 3, 4, 5, 6, 7. And the seventh trumpet judgment contains all of the bowl judgments as well. So really, when we talk about these series of three judgments, all of them are contained in these seven seals. And that's why that picture is so powerful that we saw last time. That is when God the Father on the throne hands that seven-sealed book, scroll, to Jesus, the Son of God. When Jesus takes possession of that seven-sealed scroll, he is holding in his hands all of the judgments against the earth that will culminate with his return to earth to reclaim that which belongs to him. That's why that is such a dramatic, dramatic picture. How do we prepare for this coming storm, this certainty of God's judgment? I want you to look at me and I want you to listen to these words very carefully. It comes from the Living Translation of 1 Thessalonians 5, 8 through 10. And there's somebody, I believe, listening to me right now who needs to take seriously these words about the only way to prepare for the coming storm. "But let us who live in the light be clear-headed, protected by the armor of faith and love, and wearing as our helmet the confidence of our salvation. For God chose to save us through our Lord Jesus Christ, not to pour out his anger on us. Christ died for us, so that whether we are dead or alive when he returns, we can live with him forever. Trusting in Jesus Christ as your Savior today is the only way to escape the coming and certain storm of God's judgment. It falls upon every believer to be prepared for the coming storm. And to help you, we've prepared a number of exclusive resources that are available for a limited time. The first is a book I've written called Final Conquest. In my book, we'll explore the events that will culminate with the return of Jesus Christ. And it's yours when you give a generous and much-needed gift to support the ministry of Pathway to Victory. Second, when you respond today, I'll also include a booklet I've written. It's called The Major Characters of the End Times. This full-color, 56-page booklet covers the key figures of the rapture, the tribulation, the second coming, and the final judgment. And finally, keep listening, because David will also explain how you can receive the entire teaching series for Final Conquest on CD and DVD. 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Here's David to tell you more.
1: 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That's P.O. Box 223-609, Dallas, Texas, 75222. I'm David J. Mullins. In recent years, we've witnessed a number of terrible tragedies around the world. But while indeed tragic, none of these disasters comes even close to the catastrophes that will befall mankind during the Great Tribulation. Hear a message called God's Judgments Unsealed. That's Tuesday on Pathway to Victory. 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
10: I don't know if I can remember a time in our nation when we've been more divided than I think sometimes we're allowing our political views to overshadow our theological views, and we find ourselves divided. 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

0: it's a small folk group or a large orchestra, beautiful music comes when everyone plays together in rhythm and harmony. If each is playing a different tune, they have a word for that. Yuck. Today on A New Beginning, Pastor Greg Laurie points out the importance of unity in our efforts to bring the gospel to our generation. In a time of division and disunity in the culture, it's more important than ever that we all come together in one accord, as the Bible puts it.
1: Hey, if you've ever had a new car, there's nothing like the smell of a new car. You know what I'm saying? You're just cruising down the road. Everything is clean and shiny and everything's working. Let's just say you got your new car and you're driving around. You're loving it. It's so fantastic. And then after about a week or so, your car just sputters and stops. You have to pull over to the side of the road. You have it trailered to the car dealership. You're pretty upset. You're saying, why did this car stop? It's brand new. And the dealer gets in your car and he turns it on and he says, you're out of gas. Okay. How silly would that be? And so I bring this up because sometimes as Christians, we fail to realize that we need to be filled and refilled and refilled again with the Holy Spirit. And we're looking at a church, the first century church, the church that changed the world. And this was something that they encountered on a regular basis, because I think sometimes as Christians, we're sort of sputtering. We're slowing down. We're not firing on all cylinders. It's because we need fuel in the tank. But what does it mean to be filled with the Holy Spirit? I think when we hear that phrase, we imagine it must be an emotional experience. Well, the fact is it can be, right? When you say, Lord, fill me with your Holy Spirit, you may feel something. But then again, you may feel nothing. I said recently, do you have an emotional experience when you put gas in your car or your SUV? And I said, you may, once you see how much money it's going to cost you, right? So we have to set the emotional idea aside. Understand, this first century church, they were filled with the Spirit again and again and again, and it set them into motion. In fact, I think you could title the book of Acts, the Acts of the Holy Spirit. The Bible doesn't call this the Acts of the Apostles. It was titled later. But really, this is the work of the Holy Spirit. And when we bring up the Holy Spirit, some people wonder, who is the Holy Spirit? I heard someone ask my wife the other day, they're very new in the faith, who is the Holy Spirit? Well, that's a good question. The Holy Spirit is part of the Trinity, Father, Son, and Holy Spirit. He is a personality. He's not just a force. He has a distinct will and purpose. In fact, the Holy Spirit can be resisted. The Holy Spirit can be quenched. The Holy Spirit can be lied to. The Holy Spirit can be insulted. And the Holy Spirit can even be blasphemed. In fact, the only unforgivable sin in the Bible is the blasphemy of the Holy Spirit. What does that mean? The work of the Holy Spirit is to bring us to Jesus Christ. That's point number one. He's come to bring us to Jesus. John 16:8, Jesus says, speaking of the Spirit, when he has come, he will convict the world of sin and of righteousness and of judgment. So if I blaspheme, it means I'm resisting the primary work he has come to do in my life. I'm saying no to Jesus. The only unforgivable sin is a rejection of Christ. Every other sin can be forgiven. So the Holy Spirit comes to bring us to Jesus. Number two, the Holy Spirit seals us. So when you become a Christian, he seals you. What does this even mean? Well, over in Ephesians 1:13, it says, when you believed in Christ, he identified you as his own by giving you the Holy Spirit, whom he promised long ago. Listen, the Spirit is God's guarantee that he will give us the inheritance he promised and that he purchased us to be his own people. So let's go back to that new car purchase. If you go down to the car lot and you say, I like that car. I'd like to buy that car. Can you hold it for me for 6 months? They're going to say, no, we cannot do that, because someone else may come and want to buy that car. But if you put a deposit down, we'll hold it for you for, you know, a certain amount of time, you know, maybe 24 hours, maybe 48 hours. But we need a deposit showing that you really want to buy this car. So you put a serious deposit down on the car. In the same way, God says, I'm serious about the work I'm doing in your life. And to prove it, when you believe in me, I'm giving you the Holy Spirit. It's my guarantee that I'll give you the inheritance, I promise. Number three, the Holy Spirit assures me that I am a child of God. Have you ever doubted if you're really saved? Have you ever questioned if you're really going to heaven? Have you ever wondered if you really are God's child? Listen, if you put your faith in Christ, the Bible says God has sent his Spirit into your life to remind you that you belong to him. Here's another one. The Holy Spirit teaches us. John 14:26, the Helper, Jesus says, the Holy Spirit, whom the Father will send in my name, he will teach you all things and will bring to your remembrance all things that I have said to you. Have you ever had a time you're just reading the Bible and all of a sudden it just comes alive? A verse just jumps off the page and it speaks to you so directly. That's exactly what you needed to hear. Or has there been another occasion where maybe you're sharing your faith with someone or encouraging or ministering to someone, and suddenly a verse that you don't even remember memorizing jumps into your brain and you're quoting it perfectly and you're saying, how did that happen? That is the work of the Holy Spirit teaching you and bringing things to your remembrance. And also the Holy Spirit leads us. Romans 8:14 says, for as many as are led by the Spirit of God, they are the sons of God. And finally, the Holy Spirit wants to empower you and fill you again and again and again. Ephesians 5 says, don't be drunk with wine because that will ruin your life, but be filled with the Spirit, speaking to yourself in psalms and hymns and spiritual songs, singing and making melody in your hearts to the Lord. That phrase, be filled, is a command. You're commanded to be filled with the Spirit. Secondly, it's something you should receive again and again. It speaks of a continuous flow of the Spirit into your life. So we need to be praying for this each and every day. So we're in Acts 2, and we're reading about the day of Pentecost, when the Holy Spirit was poured out on the church. They spoke in new languages or tongues. And there were divided flames of fire on their head. Now, let me say this. This was a one-off event. It never happened like this again. People were filled with the Spirit again, but not in this particular way. So this was sort of the explosion of the engine, if you will, like when you start your car, that set the early church into motion. We don't need another Pentecost any more than we need another Calvary. Jesus doesn't have to die again and again. He's done that. It's finished. And we don't need another Pentecost. What we need is to appropriate what was unleashed on the day of Pentecost, for the power of the Spirit is still here for us today.
2: 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We really enjoy hearing when people appreciate Pastor Greg's messages.
3: I just wanted to let Greg know that he has inspired my life. I feel like he's an older brother, and he's given me so much hope and love through the Word of Christ. I just retired as a law enforcement after 41 years, and thank you for everything you do in bringing the Word of Christ to the lost and to the needy. Take care.
2: It's a blessing to know that listeners are hearing these messages and God is using his word to touch hearts. How have Pastor Greg's studies impacted your life? Would you let him know? Send an email to greg@harvest.org. Well, Pastor Greg is about to lead us into an exciting part of our text today in Acts chapter 2. He continues.
1: So let's find out what happened, because after this outpouring of the Spirit took place, Simon Peter got up and preached a sermon, and 3,000 people believed. That's a lot of people. Why? Why did so many respond? I think there's some principles in his message that we can employ in our own lives as we share the gospel. Let's read Acts 2, verses 2 to 7. I'm reading, by the way, from the New Living Translation. On the day of Pentecost, all the believers are meeting together in one place. Suddenly, There was a sound from heaven like the roaring of a mighty windstorm. It had filled the house where they were sitting, and then what looked like flames or tongues of fire appeared and settled on each of them. And everyone present was filled with the Holy Spirit, and they began speaking in other languages as the Spirit gave them this ability. At that time, there were devout Jews from every nation living in Jerusalem, and when they heard the loud voice, everyone came running, and they were bewildered to hear their own language being spoken by the believers, and they were completely amazed and said, "How can this be?" So God is getting ready now to change the world with 120 people. What can we learn from them? Here's point number one if you're taking notes. They were unified. They were unified. They were together. Verse 2, on the day of Pentecost, all the believers were meeting together in one place. These believers had no earthly power. They had no armies. They had no money. They had no status. They had no political power, but they had Jesus, and Jesus had them, and they were together. I don't know if I can remember a time in our nation when we've been more divided. And I would even say in the church, so many unnecessary divisions. And I think sometimes we're allowing our political views to overshadow our theological views. And some people are even picking churches according to if they represent them in every way politically. And we find ourselves divided. We need to remember that our primary message is about God's kingdom, calling people to Christ. It is the devil that wants to divide us because the devil knows that he can divide and conquer. And my response is, let's get together. Let's work together. Let's pray together. And that's what we do in the Harvest Crusade. We come together and we pray and we bring folks out to hear the gospel. And we can disagree on secondary issues and still focus on what matters, which is the gospel. So here is this violent, rushing wind. The word suddenly implies it was supernatural. And of course, it was this incredible move of the Holy Spirit. And they're filled with the Spirit. And as I've already said, God wants to refill you again and again and again. As a matter of fact, after the day of Pentecost, some of the apostles were told to stop preaching the gospel. So what did they do? They said, let's pray for even more boldness to preach the gospel. I love that attitude. And in Acts 4:31, we read, after they prayed this prayer, the building where they were meeting shook, and they were all filled with the Holy Spirit, and they preached God's message with boldness. So God refilled them again, didn't he? Now, there's no better example of the difference that the Holy Spirit can make in a person's life than Simon Peter. Simon Peter, who openly denied his Lord. Simon Peter, who was more concerned about the opinions of some random stranger than what Christ himself thought. Who gets up to deliver this sermon? Simon Peter. Where did he get this chutzpah? Where did he get this courage? Where did he get this boldness? He got it from being filled with the Holy Spirit. Remember, Acts 1:8, you shall receive power after the Holy Spirit has come upon you to be witnesses unto me. This is practical power. This is power with a purpose. Because that's not how high you can jump. It's how straight you walk when you hit the ground again. And I think sometimes people want to go to church. They want to have an emotional encounter. That's okay in a way. But what I'm more interested in is how it impacts you. The holiest moment of the church service is when God's people walk out the doors. And the impact we make in the world. That's what we'll see. That's where we'll see if this is making any difference in our lives. So let's look now at what Peter says. Acts chapter 2, verse 36. He gets up and says these words to the people gathered. Everyone in Israel know for certain the Lord God has made this Jesus, whom you crucified, to be both Lord and Messiah. Peter's words pierced their hearts. And they said to him and the other apostles, brothers, what should we do? Peter replied, Every one of you should repent of your sins and turn to God and be baptized in the name of Jesus Christ for the forgiveness of your sins, and you will receive the gift of the Holy Spirit. This promise is to you, to your children, those who are far away, and to all who have called on the Lord our God. Then Peter continued preaching for a long time, strongly urging all the listeners, save yourselves from this crooked generation. Those who believed what Peter said were baptized and added to the church that day, about 3,000 in all. Wow, stop there. 3,000 new believers. It's amazing. On one day, after one sermon. Why did Peter have such an amazing response to his message? He knew his audience or his congregation. He knew that some of the people he was speaking to literally played a role in the crucifixion of Jesus. Can you imagine if maybe one of those Roman guards was there that pounded the spikes into the hands of Jesus? The religious leaders were there for sure, listening in, very critical. And he points maybe a finger, you crucified him. Not speaking figuratively, he's saying, you, I know you, I remember you, I was there, I saw you. You crucified him. So it's very specific. He also quotes a lot of scripture. He quotes huge portions of the Old Testament, apparently from memory. So the fisherman had been busy. He had been reading and memorizing the Bible. It's not like he pulled out the scroll of Joel here. That's a big giant scroll. They didn't have Bibles like we have now. Well, I have to open this. Someone help me open Joel. No, he just, from his heart, quoted scripture. See, that was his audience. They were people that knew scripture. There were Jewish people in Jerusalem for Pentecost, and he spoke to them in a way they would understand. Contrast that to Paul on Mars Hill, speaking to the people of Athens. We would describe that as a pagan culture. They didn't know the Lord. They didn't know scripture. They worshiped false gods. And so Paul spoke in a different way to them. And if we were to look at our country today, we're much more like Athens than we are like Jerusalem. We're in a post-Christian era. When I began preaching back in the 1800s, people were more biblically literate then. When I would say Adam and Eve or Noah and his ark or reference some story, they at least had a general sense of what that meant. Nowadays, people, they don't even know the most basic Bible stories. That's why we have to really speak in a clear way to people today, because they're so biblically illiterate. So when you're sharing your faith, get to know the person you're speaking to.

0: Pastor Greg Laurie, with great insight today from our studies of Acts chapter 2 and our need to unify and deliver the good news to a culture that needs it so desperately. And there's more to come from this message here on A New Beginning. Well, Pastor Greg, let's speak to someone listening today who sort of feels like they're on the outside looking in. Hmm. They believe in God, they hope to go to heaven, but they're not completely sure they will, and they're not even sure how to be sure. Hmm. They can be sure, can't they?
1: That's right. The Bible says whoever will call upon the name of the Lord will be saved. So think of it this way. Maybe you're out in a riptide in the ocean and you can't get your footing and you're in trouble and you see a lifeguard. Call out for help and the lifeguard will rescue you. The same is true spiritually. You're drowning in your sin. You need help. Jesus will save you. He will rescue you, but you must call out to him. And you know how you do that? You do it in prayer. So let me just lead you in a simple prayer, and you can pray this prayer after me. You can pray it out loud if you like. And this is where you are calling out to Jesus to save you. Just pray this. Lord Jesus, I know I'm a sinner, and I know you are the Savior who died on the cross for my sin and rose again from the dead. Now, Lord, I turn from my sin and I put my faith in you. Be my Savior, my Lord, be my God and my friend. I choose to follow you from this moment forward. In Jesus' name I pray. Amen. Hey, if you just prayed that prayer, I want you to know that Christ himself has come to live inside of you. And I have a resource I want to send you. It's called the New Believer's Bible. So the New Believer's Bible is the New Testament in the New Living Translation with hundreds of notes that I wrote that will encourage you in this commitment you are making to follow Christ. There's some other materials included as well in what we call the New Believer's Growth Pack, but let me get this New Believer's Bible into your hands as quickly as possible. Here's Dave to tell you more.
0: 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And I'm telling you, this has some of the best must-have principles for believers. Hmm. Now, is it meant more as a primer for new Christians or for sort of a refresh for all of us? What's the main goal?
1: That's a great question. The answer is it's meant for both.
0: Okay.
1: Yes. It's great for a new Christian to read this because it goes through the basic things that every growing, and I want to emphasize that word growing, Christian needs to know. The Christian life is one of constant development, constant change, constant growth. And so to encourage that growth, there are certain things that we must engage in. And by the way, Dave, these are things that we never outgrow. Any more than you would outgrow eating. You know, can you imagine somebody saying, oh, yeah, I used to be into the whole eating thing. I would eat with the best of them, breakfast, lunch, dinner, even an occasional snack, but I don't eat anymore. Well, that's interesting. The reality is you're not going to be with us much longer.
0: Yeah.
1: Or, oh, yes, I used to breathe air with everybody else. No, there's certain things you need to do to function physically, and the same is true spiritually. And I think what I share in this book is nothing new in one sense. So it could be new to some people, especially a new believer, but the importance of reading the Bible, how to do that more effectively, how to get the most out of Bible study, how to pray, secrets to answered prayer. I talk about the importance of the church, being involved in the church. I also address the topic of sharing your faith, how to do it, how not to do it, and much more. So yes, this will be an encouraging book for a brand new believer, but it will also be an encouraging book for any believer that wants to keep growing, and we should all want that.
0: Oh, yeah, that's for sure. Well, let us send you a copy of this brand new book from Pastor Greg. Again, it's called What Every Growing Christian Needs to Know. 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
8: This is Larry O'Connor, editor at townhall.com. I'm sure many of you saw it or at least heard about it. Anthony Fauci pled the fifth. The former director of the National Institute of Allergy and Infectious Diseases at the National Institutes of Health was appearing before a Senate committee on Wednesday, and he went on to say nothing. He pled the fifth, well over 100 times. But that doesn't mean it was for nothing. It may well result in further action. Simply put, Fauci was granted a pardon by President Biden. In accepting that pardon, Fauci no longer has the liberty to refuse to testify. But I'd like to express a brief word of appreciation here, and that would be to Senator Rand Paul. Sometimes Rand Paul is brilliant. Sometimes he's a pain, frustrating me to no end. And sometimes I want to give him a medal. And that was this week. That was Rand Paul at his best, his very, very best. He just has not given up on this issue. Thank you, Senator Paul. I'm Larry O'Connor.
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13: This passage answers the most significant question any person can ask. Here's the question. How can a sinner be right with God so as to escape hell and enter heaven? That's the most important question.
14: Welcome to Grace to You with John MacArthur on KFIA, The Word. Today we're launching a study of what John called one of Scripture's most complete, most powerful, and most important revelations about Jesus Christ. And what's surprising is this study is not based on the New Testament. And significantly, it is the first Old Testament series that John preached after wrapping up his verse-by-verse study, his 42 years of study through the entire New Testament. Based on Isaiah chapter 53, this series is titled The Gospel According to God. Now, I once asked John why Isaiah 53 was the part of the Old Testament he was drawn to after completing his journey through the New Testament. Here's what he said.
15: Because may sound strange to some people because all of the Scripture is inspired by God, but I am convinced that if there's one chapter that is the best of the best of the best in the whole of the Old Testament, it's the 53rd chapter of Isaiah. It is the Mount Everest of the entire Old Testament. It is the first gospel, and Matthew is the second gospel because it gives us the story of Christ. It tells us about him in his pre-incarnate place with God. It tells us about his life on earth, about his rejection, about his death, about his resurrection, about his coronation back in heaven. It's the whole story of Christ 700 years before he was ever born. And because it is that, it is the single greatest proof of biblical inspiration.
14: Yeah, this has always been a favorite passage of mine. The very first sermon I heard as a Christian was from a preacher who was talking about the crucifixion from Isaiah 53. And I was 17 years old. I'd grown up in a liberal church, and I remember thinking, wait a minute, that's the Old Testament. Isaiah, what is that? There's so much here about the crucifixion of Christ. From that day until now, I've never doubted the authority and inspiration of God's Word.
15: Which is precisely why the Jews in the synagogues all over the world, in their reading of the Old Testament, always skip, even to this day, skip Isaiah 53, because it is so patently obvious that this is Jesus. And they can't tolerate that, so they don't read it. So it is the presentation of the life, death, resurrection, ascension, coronation of Jesus in detail. And as such, it demonstrates that God is the author of the Old Testament because only he knows history before it happens.
14: That's right, friend. Stay here and see why John called Isaiah 53 the first gospel, and let this prophetic passage, written 7 centuries before the birth of Christ, build your trust in God's Word, perhaps like never before. So here is John MacArthur to begin his series called The Gospel According to God.
13: Open your Bible to the 53rd chapter of Isaiah. Isaiah chapter 53, and we are about to embark on a study of this immensely important portion of the Old Testament. The reality is you're going to think you're in an upper division class in the Master's Seminary, because it is essential for me to give you the groundwork and the foundation and something of the structure of this section of Holy Scripture. You need to understand its character, its context, so that you can be able to draw all the richness that is in this chapter. And so you need to put on your scholastic cap and think carefully and thoughtfully about this. Expect to be on overload a little bit. We're going to test your gigabyte capacity this morning, how much you can handle. It'll be the kind of thing you'll probably want to go back to and listen and absorb in the future. As we come to Isaiah chapter 53, I have to say that the beginning of the passage is really in chapter 52, verse 13. So when I make reference in general to a study of Isaiah 53, I'm actually including 52, verse 13 through 53, verse 12. That entire section of 15 verses starting in 52, 13. It all belongs as one, because verse 13 sets up what is detailed in the 53rd chapter. Now, if you've been a Christian for any time at all, you're very familiar with this section of Holy Scripture, and you should be. It has been called by some scholars in the past the fifth gospel, to be added to Matthew, Mark, Luke, and John. It was Augustine who said way back in the fifth century, it is not a prophecy, it is a gospel. It was Polycarp, the student and friend of the apostle. It is not a prophecy, it is a gospel. It was Polycarp, the student and friend of the apostle John, who called this section of Scripture the golden passional of the Old Testament. Martin Luther himself said every Christian ought to be able to repeat it by heart. So that is going to be your assignment, to memorize Isaiah 52:13 through 53:12, and you will draw on it the rest of your life. It is very likely that you already know most of it if you have been a student of Scripture for any length of time. A couple of German scholars writing in 1866 said it looks as if it had been written beneath the cross of Golgotha. They further said many an Israelite has had it melt the crust of his heart. The same German scholars went on to say this: this chapter is the most central, the deepest, and the loftiest thing that Old Testament prophecy, outstripping itself, has ever achieved, end quote. You're going to find in this section of Holy Scripture the root of Christian thinking, even though it is Old Testament. You're going to find here phraseology that has entered and remained in Christian speech and conversation. You're going to find in this section of Scripture the text that has been used by more gospel preachers and writers through history than any other portion of the Old Testament. In fact, Isaiah 53 is the heart of Hebrew writings. It is the epic, messianic, prophetic scripture that stands above all others in the Old Testament. Now, the luster of this prophetic gem is intensified by its setting. So get your Bible handy, because you're going to have to grasp this with me. I want to give you the sense of what we're dealing with here, starting with a bit of a wider panorama. Isaiah is divided into two sections, chapters 1 through 39 and chapter 40 through verse 66. Obviously a long and very detailed and magnificent Old Testament book. It was written about 680 B.C. or 700 years before Christ. The first half of the book, chapters 1 through 39, speak of coming judgment and captivity. 39 chapters where God speaks through the prophet Isaiah, speaking of judgment. Judgment on Israel to come immediately. And it did come. It came less than 100 years after it was written, in the beginning of the Babylonian captivity, when the whole southern kingdom of Judah, the only part that remained, the northern kingdom, already had gone into captivity some years earlier, 720. The captivity of the southern kingdom is the target of the first 39 chapters. And beyond that, there are warnings about divine judgment on sinners of all ages and all time, and even indications of a final, terminal, eschatological day of great judgment. But the chapters 1 through 39 are about judgment and captivity in terms of the Babylonian captivity and the greater issue of judgment on sinners, and even the greater issue of final judgment at the end of human history. So that chapter 39 ends with a pronunciation of the judgment that's going to come on Israel in the Babylonian captivity, when they will be taken away by the powers of Babylon. Listen to verses 6 and 7. The days are coming, verse 6 of chapter 39, when all that is in your house and all that your fathers have laid up in store to this day will be carried to Babylon. Nothing will be left, says the Lord. And some of your sons who will issue from you, whom you will beget, will be taken away, and they will become officials in the palace of the king of Babylon. This is a specific prophecy about the Babylonian captivity, which began in 603, about 80 years after Isaiah wrote it. He prophesied that it would happen. It did happen. There were three deportations, 603, 597, and 586, the final one. And they didn't return until 70 years after that final captivity. So the first section can be verified as divinely authored because history proved its fulfillment to the letter. That brings you to the second section. 27 chapters remain, chapters 40 through 66. The theme of the second section is grace and salvation. Grace and salvation. These 27 chapters, starting in chapter 40, are the most sublime and rich portion of Old Testament prophecy. It really is a single prophecy, one glorious vision, one majestic revelation of salvation through the coming Messiah. It is sublime. It is sweeping. It is comprehensive. It encompasses not only the deliverance of Israel from Babylon, not only the deliverance of sinners from sin, but the deliverance of the nations from the curse into the kingdom of Messiah. So it has those same elements. The first part talks about judgment on Israel. It talks about judgment on sinners, and it talks about final judgment. The second half talks about deliverance for Israel, deliverance for sinners, and a final deliverance into the messianic kingdom. Most interestingly, the second half, which is what we're going to be looking at, 40 to 66, begins where the New Testament begins. I want you to look at chapter 40.

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1: Did you ever wonder how God feels about us? Is he irritated? Is he angry? Well, here's what Jesus said. God so loved the people of the world that he gave his only son, that whoever believes in Jesus will not perish, but instead have eternal life.
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2: New heavens and a new earth. The new heavens and the new earth, chapter 65, verse 17. Then in the final chapter, chapter 66, verse 22, almost at the very end, for just as the new heavens and the new earth which I make will endure before me, declares the Lord, and so forth. Guess where the New Testament ends? It ends in Revelation 21 and 22 with the new heavens and the new earth. So this section of Isaiah begins where the New Testament begins, with the arrival of John the Baptist. It ends where the New Testament ends, with the new heaven and the new earth. And thus, we see the magnificent way in which this incredible prophecy parallels the New Testament. And all of it is written 700 years before Messiah comes to begin to fulfill it. Now, who is going to bring this grace and salvation? Who is going to be the one to provide this deliverance? The answer is the servant of the Lord. The servant of the Lord. That is how he is designated. The Hebrew word is ebed, and it means slave or servant. It's used many hundreds of times in the Old Testament. It is the Hebrew word for slave as well as servant. The slave of Jehovah, the servant of Jehovah. He is the one who will bring salvation. He is the one who will bring comfort. He is the one who will bring the forgiveness of sins. He becomes then the theme of this final section of the book of Isaiah. Now, let's go to chapter 53 for a moment with just that kind of broad picture. And you will find in verse 13 of 52, "Behold my servant." Behold my servant, my ebed, my slave. This is the same designation that has been indicated much earlier in this section of the book of Isaiah. This is the fourth of specific prophecies of the servant. Chapter 42 is one, chapter 49 is another, and chapter 50, verses 4 to 11, is the third. This is the fourth of what we would call Isaiah's servant songs or servant prophecies. Now, in this presentation of the servant before us, the prophet calls on us to look at this servant and be astonished. If I were to title this message, I would entitle it, "The Astonishing Servant of Jehovah." This is the most complete, most powerful, most important revelation of the Messiah in the entire Old Testament. Proof that God is the author of Scripture and Jesus its fulfillment is found in that one chapter alone, in the minute, essential details exactly fulfilled in the death, burial, resurrection, ascension, intercession, coronation, and salvation provided through Jesus Christ. Jesus himself, the apostles of the New Testament, the writers of the New Testament, in proclaiming the gospel, point back to Isaiah 53 many, many times. Jesus referred to it. The apostles referred to it. The New Testament writers referred to it again and again and again. There are references to Isaiah 53 in Matthew, Mark, Luke, John, Acts, Romans, 1 Corinthians, 2 Corinthians, Galatians, Ephesians, 1 Timothy, Titus, Hebrews, 1 Peter, and 1 John. No Old Testament scripture so often and so convincingly is a

0: applied to Jesus Christ by the New Testament as this one. The New Testament writers refer to virtually every verse in the 53rd chapter. It contains the sum and substance of the gospel. And to reject Christ is to reject the clear testimony of history, fulfilling every detail in this prophecy. But on a bigger scale than the history and the fulfillment, as vital and important and wonderful as it is this question. What does that mean to me? That's the big issue. You could be in awe of the history. You could be amazed that detailed prophecies concerning a person's life and death and resurrection could be predicted 700 years before the person arrived. You should be. You could be in awe of the fact that no man could know that, and therefore Scripture is authored by the only one who knows the future, and that's God, who not only knows it, but determines it. You should be in awe of the divine nature of Holy Scripture. You should be. But that's not where you want to stop, because there's a bigger, grander question than that. What does it mean to you? What does it mean to me and everybody else? So let me talk about that for a minute. The truth of this ancient prophecy and its fulfillment in Jesus Christ answers the most crucial, essential, critical question that can ever be asked by any human being. I'm going to pile up the adjectives on you. This passage answers the most significant question any person can ask. The primary question, the principal question, the most vital question, the most weighty question, the most serious question, the most monumental question, the most meaningful question, the paramount question. And that has nothing to do with health, nothing to do with wealth, nothing to do with success, education, morality, well-being, philosophy, sociology, politics. The most important question that any human being will ever ask and have answered has nothing to do with the issues that occupy people's minds. I suppose if you could Google on your computer, what are the most asked questions, you would go through thousands of them before you would ever, if you ever did, discover the appearance of this question. But it should be first. It is the most necessary question. It is the most essential question. It is the most determinative question. And it is, frankly, the most avoided question. It transcends all other questions infinitely, infinitely. And yet it is almost non-existent on people's priority list. What is the question? Here's the question. How can a sinner be right with God so as to escape hell and enter heaven? That's the most important question. How can a sinner be right with God so as to escape eternal hell and enter eternal heaven? That's the question. How can a man be made right with God? How can a holy God declare a sinner righteous? That's the question. This is the great moral dilemma that exists in the world. This is the great moral dilemma that exists in the world. Listen, it is precisely to answer that question that the Bible was written. Did you get that? It is precisely to answer that question that the Bible was written. It is precisely to answer that question that Isaiah 53 was written. That is the question.
1: 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Now for the entire Grace to You staff, I'm Phil Johnson. With a question, what is mankind's greatest problem? Is it political oppression? War? Disease? Those are major issues, but they can't compare to the problem John looks at next time. So be here for another 30 minutes of unleashing God's truth, one verse at a time, on tomorrow's Grace to You.
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5: This is Larry O'Connor, editor at townhall.com. I'm sure many of you saw it or at least heard about it. Anthony Fauci pled the Fifth. The former director of the National Institute of Allergy and Infectious Diseases at the National Institutes of Health was appearing before a Senate committee on Wednesday, and he went on to say nothing. He pled the Fifth well over 100 times, but that doesn't mean it was for nothing. It may well result in further action. Simply put, Fauci was granted a pardon by President Biden. In accepting that pardon, Fauci no longer has the liberty to refuse to testify. But I'd like to express a brief word of appreciation here, and that would be to Senator Rand Paul. Sometimes Rand Paul is brilliant. Sometimes he's a pain, frustrating me to no end. And sometimes I want to give him a medal. And that was this week. That was Rand Paul at his best, his very, very best. He just has not given up on this issue. Thank you, Senator Paul. I'm Larry O'Connor.
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10: 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On today's episode, we are continuing our series on how to witness to other religions, how to witness to other religions. And if you missed our previous episodes, we encourage you to go to our website, srministries.org, and you can see the previous episodes. Last week, we dealt with Mormonism. The week before that, we dealt with Jehovah's Witnesses. Today we want to deal with Islam. And before we get into the doctrine of Islam, the core tenets, we want to do a little bit of review. And we talked about the difference between major versus minor essentials. And we're not really dealing with the minor essentials at this point. It's the major that we want to deal with. The major essentials are the essential Christian teachings that are non-negotiable. This is what makes us a Christian family, the adoption of these tenets. These core values cannot be negotiated. We've already, when I say we, I'm talking about the universal church, the Christian history. We've already discussed these topics. And when I say we, I'm talking about the early church fathers. We've already talked about it. We've already analyze these doctrines, and as a global church, the church family came together as early as the Nicene Creed in 325 AD to settle matters of importance. And then we can even look at the Treaty of Chalcedon that talks about the consubstantiality of Jesus Christ. So at Nicene, they discussed the nature of Jesus Christ, his nature, his divinity, at the Council of Nicaea in 325 AD. And then years later, they dealt with the relationship between Jesus and the Father. And so these doctrines that we're talking about have been discussed, have been analyzed, and they were able to come up with a conclusion. So as it relates to the tenets of the faith, these are teachings, again, that we cannot negotiate. We cannot choose whether or not we want to believe it and remain a Christian. All Christians have to believe in these doctrines. So let's review the five major tenets of Christianity. And there are a few other major essentials, but they all tied in to these five. So number one, we talked about the triune nature of God, the triune nature of God. God is one ousia and three hypostasis, meaning that God is one being, three persons. You and I are one being, one person, but God is one being, three persons. And we're not, when we say the triune nature of God, we're not, as Christians, we don't believe in what the Jehovah Witnesses are telling others that we believe. We don't believe in three separate gods. That'll be three ousias. We don't believe in that. We believe in one God, one ousia, who has revealed himself in three hypostases, three persons. So the Jehovah Witnesses, they lie on Christians and they tell others that we believe in three separate gods. We don't believe in three separate gods. That would be pluralism. We believe in one God who's revealed himself in three persons. And this doctrine indeed falls under the category of mysteries. And it's okay. It's okay to have mysteries. We don't fully understand it as finite human beings, but this is how God has revealed himself. God in three persons. Number two, the second tenet is Jesus, the doctrine of Jesus, Christology. Jesus is divine. He's not created. He's not a lesser God than God the Father and God the Spirit. He is equal to the Father. He is equal to the Spirit. Jesus is equally as God the Father is. So we must believe in the divine nature of Jesus Christ. He is not created. He has no beginning. He is Alpha and Omega. He is equal to Yahweh. Jesus is divine. Then salvation. There's no other way to heaven than by Jesus Christ. You can't get to heaven through Muhammad and Islam. You cannot get to heaven through Joseph Smith and the LDS or Mormons. You cannot get to heaven through any other being, through any other way, through any other method outside of Jesus Christ. And then his atonement. His atonement was perfect. That's another thing. You can't add anything to the cross. You can't say, well, yes, Jesus died on the cross, but we need something else to atone for our sins. No, what Jesus did on the cross was a perfect sacrifice. It doesn't need any additions. Jesus died for all, not just for some. Jesus died for all people. And don't let people lie to you saying that the cross was insufficient, as some of the cult leaders talk about. The Unification Church teaches that the work on the cross was insufficient and that Sun Myung Moon had to come to do what Jesus could not do. That's heresy. So when it comes to Jesus, he's divine. His salvation is exclusive, meaning that you have to come through Jesus alone, and his atonement is perfect. And lastly, the resurrection. The resurrection. We cannot negotiate on the resurrection. Jesus rose up on the third day in a physical body, not a spiritual body, as some heretics propose. Jesus body was put in a grave in a physical form, and he rose on a third day in a physical form. Jesus indeed rose physically. He appeared to at least 500 people within the span of 40 days. So we cannot negotiate as it relates to the doctrine of God, his triune nature. We cannot negotiate or discuss, rather, the doctrine of Jesus as it relates to his divinity, his salvation, his atonement, and his resurrection. Then a third major tenet is the Bible. The Bible is indeed trustworthy and it's authentic. How do we know it's authentic? Well, we know the Bible is authentic by the testimonies of the witness, number one. Number two, we know the Bible is trustworthy because the Bible in itself tells us it's trustworthy. It's inerrant. It's free from error. It's come from God, who Paul said God is responsible. He's the author. It's God-breathed, this Bible that we have. Then it's historical. The historical nature of the Bible makes it trustworthy. The Bible names people, places, things that can be matched up to world history and secular history. So when you see that some of the same names that we find in the Bible actually exist in real life, that further substantiates the Bible and its credibility. Then archaeology catches up to the Bible because archaeological finds, many of them have matched up with the scriptures. One of my favorite archaeological finds is the story in John chapter 5, Jesus and the man who was slain by the pool of Bethesda. And if you took a tour, took a trip to Jerusalem, they were able to excavate the pool of Bethesda. And the description that John gives is perfect. He talked about the number of columns. Well, through the archaeological dig, they were able to find the same number of columns. He talks about the sheep gate. Well, in the same archaeological ruin, there was a sheep gate. So everything that John talked about in John chapter 5 can be corroborated through archaeology. And so there are numerous other archaeological finds that we could talk about that demonstrate that the Bible is indeed trustworthy. Then lastly, the prophetic utterances of the Bible. The Bible contains prophecy. The number one prophecy that I like to highlight is the prophecy concerning Jesus. You look at Isaiah 53 as an example. Hundreds of years before the Messiah is even born, Isaiah is specific and his prophecy is fulfilled and is perfect. In the same way, there are many prophecies that have been fulfilled that the Bible talked about in the Old Testament and it was fulfilled in the New Testament. So again, these prophecies lend to the argument that the Bible is indeed trustworthy. Then the number of manuscripts that we have compared to secular manuscripts. The Bible has the most manuscripts in antiquity. So there's a popular movie out now called The Odyssey. Well, The Odyssey is based on Homer's collection entitled The Iliad and the Odyssey. And this particular story was found on ancient manuscripts. That's how we know of the story, and that's how we know there was somebody called Homer, because of the manuscript. It's ancient. Well, if you compare Homer's Iliad and the Odyssey manuscripts to that of New Testament manuscripts, you will see the New Testament manuscript far outpaces Homer's manuscript. It's more credible, according to scholars. Why? Because New Testament manuscripts have thousands, over 6,000 New Testament Greek manuscripts. But overall, there's over 20,000 plus manuscripts for the Bible. So the more manuscripts you have, the more historians and theologians are able to ascertain whether or not the stories contained in it are true or was there collusion. And I can promise you there's no collusion when it comes to the Bible. These were eyewitnesses who were detailing the story about Jesus Christ in real time, and their stories are complementary and not contradictory. So the major essentials are, again, the triune nature of God. Christology is number two, the study of Christ as it relates to his divinity, salvation, atonement, and resurrection. Number three, the Bible, the authenticity of the Bible, its inerrant nature, the historicity of the Bible, and its prophecy. Then the fourth major tenet that we want to review deals with the Holy Spirit, his divinity, his personhood, his inspiration, The Holy Spirit, he is not an it. He is the third person of the Trinity. We should show him the reverence that is due him. He is divine. The Holy Spirit has an intellect. He has a will. He has emotions. This is why you cannot use an inanimate pronoun to describe him. He cannot be an it. And he's not, as the Jehovah Witnesses try to assert, he's not an active force. He is God, the Holy Ghost. So we must worship and respect him as he is. Then the last tenet that I like to talk about is salvation. What are the criteria for salvation? It's not as the cults talk about. Many of the cultic groups and organizations will say that salvation is based on works. You got to do something first in order for you to get saved. But Paul challenges that notion that you can work for your redemption. He says, for by grace are you saved through faith. It's the gift of God, not of works, lest any man should boast. This is why Paul wrote that statement, Ephesians 2, verses 8 through 9. It's for by grace are you saved, meaning it is due to the work of Jesus on the cross. That's how we became saved. There's nothing you can do to work for your salvation. Ancient traditional religious groups would often do something in order to please their gods. They thought they could have a hand in their salvation, in their deliverance, in their prayers being answered. This is how the ancient cults worked towards their deity. But Christianity is different. The work has already been done. Jesus is now inviting you into a relationship. The great Christian scientist, Dr. Lennox, talks about justification. He argues, and this is a great illustration, he argues that every other religion outside of Christianity offers you justification and redemption on the back end. However, Christianity is the only religion that offers you salvation on the front end. Let me say that again. Every other religion attempts or wants you to work for your salvation and you get the justification on the back end. But in Christianity, the atonement has already been accomplished. The work has already been done. And we're justified on the front end, and every other religion justifies you on the back end. So Christianity is totally different. We don't work for our salvation, but we do work because we already saved. That's the second illustration. We do not work for our salvation, but we work because we already saved. We work because of what Jesus has done for us. We work because of who we know. Because we work because that's the mandate that he's given us, that we ought to walk holy. We ought to walk circumspect. We ought to walk in holiness, that we are set aside for God's purpose. So as Christians, my soul is already sealed. I'm sealed unto the day of redemption, but I work not because that work justifies me. I work because I'm already justified, and I just want to please my God. So I hope that is helpful. So salvation is indeed exclusive, and salvation is based on what the Bible tells us salvation is best known, that if you confess with your mouth the Lord Jesus, believe in your heart that God raised him from the dead, you shall be saved, Romans 10 and 9. So we already know what's required to get saved. It's not baptismal regeneration, as some people say. It's not speaking in tongues, as some people assert. What's required for salvation is what Romans 10 and 9 says, that if you confess with your mouth the Lord Jesus, believe in your heart that God raised him from the dead, you shall be saved. And because we're saved, works follow. But works don't precede salvation. Works come after salvation, now that we have a relationship with Jesus Christ. So let us now transition to our topic at hand. I wanted to start off with the major essentials because it's helpful to know what Christians believe So when you encounter the cult and you hear the falsehood, you hear the heresy, you'll be able to see that it's wrong because you already know the major. You already know the authentic. So now when the inauthentic pop up, you can recognize it. So today's topic is dealing with how to witness to a Muslim. How to witness to a Muslim. It's been reported that Islam is one of the fastest growing religions in the world. Some have even theorized that if the trend continues, Islam will overtake Christianity as it relates to numbers of converts in the next few years. Islam, as many of you all know, was started by Muhammad. Muhammad grew up in a polytheistic culture, and he worked with his uncle because he was orphaned. And when he worked with his uncle doing the trade routes, he would encounter Jews. He would encounter Christians. And he started to learn about monotheism from these interactions. Now, again, in Mecca, in the place that he grew up, they worshiped over 360 gods in the Kaaba. And so he grew up in a polytheistic environment, but on the trade routes is when he ran into monotheism because of his interactions with Jews and Christians. So he claimed, as he got older, he married a rich woman, a widow, who was able to pay for his lifestyle and who was able to take care of him. And while he was married, he claimed that he was in a cave and the angel Gabriel appeared to him and gave him a revelation, let him know that God wanted people to know that he was Allah and that he had a new revelation or message for humanity. And this was Islam. And he stated that these revelations came to him not all at once, but moments at a time where God, through the angel, would give him these revelations. But it's noteworthy that according to Muhammad's version of things, that this message, initially, he rebuffed the advances of the so-called angel Gabriel because, in his own words, he was illiterate, that he could not read. And so everything that the angel supposedly told him, he communicated to other people orally and through the things that he has stored in his mind and able to remember. So we're getting this message of Islam not through writings, but through Muhammad's memory and recall of his experience. So again, he grew up in Mecca, and Mecca during that time, they worshiped 360 deities in the Kaaba. So Islamic tradition states that when Muhammad was 40 years old, he was meditating in this cave that I just talked about. It was during this event when he was supposedly visited by the Archangel Gabriel. And Gabriel wanted Muhammad to record the revelation that Allah wanted him to have. But it's also important to note that Muhammad, again, was illiterate. So as a result, he committed the revelation given to him by Allah through Gabriel to memory. This revelation was given to Muhammad throughout a period of 23 years. And the main message was the Tawhid, the belief of only one God. This would make Islam monotheistic. In addition, he received revelation about prayer, moral conduct, and charity. Muhammad was the final messenger. That's the other tenet. Islam has essential core values called the five pillars of Islam, which is the Shahada, the profession of faith, prayer, which is the Salat, alms. Muslims are to give portions of their income to the needy, fasting, which is called the Psalm, during Ramadan, the ninth month of the Islamic calendar, all healthy Muslims are mandated to fast from drinking and eating food. Lastly, the Hajj. The Hajj is the holy pilgrimage by Muslims to visit Mecca and the Kaaba at least once in their life if they're able to. So as it relates to Jesus, Islam teaches that Jesus is not divine, but just a good prophet. So if we're going to witness to a Muslim, we must, because even the Quran talks about if you have questions, he's talking to the Muslims, they are to ask people of the book. Well, we are the people of the book, the people who believe in the Old Testament, and of course, as well as the New Testament. So if they are to ask people of the book, we should be ready to give an answer for the hope that lies within us. Thank you for listening to this episode. 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
15: In 1796, George Washington made one of the most consequential decisions in American history. He chose not to seek a third term as president. So why does that matter? Because America was not built on permanent rulers. It was built on ordered liberty. Faith teaches that authority is a stewardship, not a possession. Leaders are accountable to God for how they use power. And why does that still matter today? Because republics survive when leaders respect limits and citizens defend them. Washington's lesson still stands. A republic is preserved when power has limits, and public service remains a duty to God and country, not a path to personal rule.
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24: Today I want to talk about how to fight against church deception in the end times. We are going over the book of 2 Timothy. It is the last letter that Paul wrote to his son in the faith, Timothy. But Paul in this letter, Paul's at the end of chapter 2. He's already addressed the rise of false teachers. And he tells Timothy, I need you to fight for truth. We covered that last week. You need to fight for truth by knowing the truth. You need to fight for truth by living the truth. You need to fight for truth by speaking out the truth and knowing how to do that. But now he shifts and he depicts a lifestyle, a deceptive lifestyle of those who will be associated with the church in the end times. These are folks who've compromised their behavior but still have a facade of godliness. And so Paul, with that light, he gives us three ways on how to fight church deception in the end times. This leads to our first point in today's message. Number one, we fight church deception in the last days by seeing through the fake. You got to see through the fake. How many of you guys know people are good at putting up a good front? So many can be charming. They can appear very godly on the outside. They can say all the right words. They can smile. They can be kind in public, but behind closed doors, they're a snake. And the same is true for church leaders. Many can say the right things to the congregation, but behind closed doors, their staff would say something entirely different. And I'm not talking about leadership blind spots. Everyone has leadership blind spots. I'm sure I have leadership blind spots. I'm not talking about growing in your leadership skills with how to lead a company or in this particular context, how to lead a church. All of us have room to grow, amen? But I'm talking about major character flaws and how they view and approach life and how they function towards other people when nobody is looking. Jesus said this, "By your fruit, you will recognize them." Many preachers, many teachers, they exercise their gifts on Sunday morning. You're seeing the gift of teaching. You're seeing the gift of preaching. You're seeing the gift of exhortation. And God's gifts are irrevocable. It doesn't matter what the character is. It doesn't matter what the flaws are. It doesn't matter what the fruit is. The gifts are still right there. But there's a difference between gifts and there's difference between fruit. And Jesus, when everyone stands before Jesus, he's going to evaluate you on the fruit that you offer to other people. Love, joy, peace, patience, kindness, goodness, faithfulness, gentleness, self-control. These are fruit of the Spirit mentioned in Galatians. He's not going to judge you based upon, did you operate in the preaching anointing? Did you operate with the gift of teaching? Although those are gifts are used to edify the body of Christ. Why? So you can bear more fruit in your life. So these preachers, they're used to the gifts, but when it comes to fruit, there's a lack thereof. And so we need to learn how to fight church deception in the last days, seeing through preachers who are fake and have lost their way. Not to say that every preacher does not struggle, not to say that every preacher does not have their own flaws, but there's a difference when it's leading people to deception and manipulating the congregation to go one way while the motive of the preacher is absolutely a different way. And you guys know the difference. We're not supposed to please don't put Pastor Billy on a pedestal. Please don't put any other pastor in this community on a pedestal. We will fail you every single time. Leave the pedestal for Jesus, that rightful place for Jesus. He's Lord. He's King. He's the one we worship. Amen. And so we need to learn how to fight church deceptions in the last day by seeing through the fake. Okay? And so Paul's going to address this right here in 2 Timothy chapter 3. And he says this, starting in verse 1. "Know this, that in the last days," talking about the final days, "perilous times will come. For men will be lovers of themselves, lovers of money, boasters, proud, blasphemers, disobedient to their parents, unthankful, unholy, unloving, unforgiving, slanderers without self-control, brutal despisers of the good, traitors, very headstrong, haughty, lovers of pleasure rather than lovers of God." Here we go. "Having a form of godliness, but denying its power. From such people, turn away." Turn away. Let's focus on what type of church leader that is deceptive. Notice again in verse 5, it says this, "having a form of godliness, but denying its power." Having a form of godliness, but denying its power. Again, in the public eye, these teachers have a form of godliness, but it's just a shell with no substance. They have a form, I mean, it looks good on the outside, but the inside is hollow. In this case, the inside is shallow. The inside is corrupt. The inside is not good. They want the image of faith, but they don't want the inner transformation of faith. Some of these folks, church people, they may go to church, they may lead a small group, they may be on the worship team, they may embrace church culture, but they deny its power. Now notice this, on the text, it says this, they deny its power. They have a form of godliness, but deny its power. Notice that the text does not say they deny his power. What is it? What is it? They have a form of godliness, but deny its power. What power are we talking about? It's not talking about they deny the power of God. That's not the case. They deny its power. What does that mean? They deny the power that comes from living a godly life. They derive their power from their gifts and not the fruit of their godliness. Those who have a form of godliness lack power. Why? Because they lack godliness on the inside. And so that's what that's talking about. For years, I thought they were saying in this context, they deny his power. No, no, no. They deny the power that comes from living a godly life. Listen to the power of a godly life right here. The power of godliness leads to an inner life of devotion to Christ. Power of godliness leads to a power of personal conviction of sin and compromise. That's power. If you feel conviction on the inside, there's power on you and in you. Power leads to holy living, exercising the power over sin and the fruit of the Spirit. It leads to stronger confidence in your spiritual authority. Godliness leads to being solid with substance on the inside. It means you're walking and aiming to walk with character. You're aiming to walk with integrity. And so let's focus on these two areas where church deceivers are fake because they deny the power from living a godly life on the inside. So let's look at the two areas of where these false teachers are fake on the inside. Number one, I want you to notice that their love for God is fake because their true love is somewhere else. Notice this, for men will be lovers of themselves. So they love a lot of things. They love themselves. But not only are they lovers of themselves, they love money. Oh, I think the scripture says you can't love both God and money. I think Jesus said that. They love money. They're boasters, proud, blasphemers, disobedient to their parents, unthankful, unholy. But then notice this at the very end, lovers of pleasure. So we have a love affair here. They're not lovers of God on the inside. They're lovers of themselves. And they love money and they love pleasure more so than God. This is on the inside. So this type of person that we're talking about has a false love. It's a manipulated love. They're twisted already on the inside. And these are false teachers. Now check this out. They are also of the people who practice the uns. This is what's inside of the people. Unloving, unthankful, unholy, unforgiving. Now imagine this. This is who people are presenting. Jesus, form of godliness on the outside, but this is what's on the inside of these folks. We want to be prepared. You got to see through the fake. We have got to see through the fake. Are they loving? Is there a mark of fruit on their life? Or do they practice bitterness? Hatred on the inside, very headstrong, maybe headstrong in theology, but lack the character on the inside. And so we fight church deception in the end times by seeing through the fake. But number two, we fight church deception in the end times by rejecting spiritual scammers who prey upon the vulnerable. I will repeat that because it was a mouthful. We fight church deception in the end times by rejecting spiritual scammers who prey upon the vulnerable. In the end times, Paul is saying, many rebellious religious leaders in the church will lack godliness, and they will be again lovers of themselves, lovers of money, and lovers of pleasure. The motive of why they do what they do for their ministry has somewhere in the process of deception, because they themselves have been deceived. They have traded in the truth for God, of God for a lie, and they have deceived themselves. And so now they become lovers of self, lovers of money, and lovers of pleasure. And this is resulting in them scamming people, making ridiculous claims. If you give this much, then I declare that you will get 100-fold financially if you give to this one cause. It's a big statement. How about this cause? If you give this much, then God will save your soul from hell. Well, we know that through church history. That's how the St. Basilica was built. That if every coin that rings, a soul from purgatory springs. That's how St. Basilica was built, folks. It was based upon that deceptive lie. If you give, God will ransom people out of the gates of purgatory and they will inherit eternal life. Or how about this? If you give towards this project, God will bless you, but then you find out you gave to the project. No, you gave to the pocket. People feel scammed when the money was supposed to go to projects, but it ends up in pockets. Now, not only will some scam for money, but because they are lovers of self and pleasure, they can manipulate the vulnerable to fulfill their own selfish lust. Listen, there are far too many pastors that are caught with their pants down. Oh, yes, I said it, because look all across America. CNN reports it, Fox News reports it, NBC reports it. It doesn't matter if it's a conservative liberal station, it doesn't, or a liberal station. It doesn't matter. The world sees it, but for some reason, the church never wants to address it, never wants to talk about the spiritual scammers in the body of Christ. I get it, because we're all still

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1: Did you ever wonder how God feels about us? Is he irritated? Is he angry? Well, here's what Jesus said. God so loved the people of the world that he gave his only son, that whoever believes in Jesus will not perish, but instead have eternal life.
0: Today's word of encouragement is presented by Mosley Collins Injury Lawyers. 916-ALL-4s for legal help.
2: Rather than God. And so how can I help you? Let me creep in. How many of you guys know it sounds like a creep? Notice the people who are being led astray, always learning, never able to come to the knowledge of truth. And so I'm gullible. I'm loaded down with various sins. So there's a heaviness on me. And I want to believe something that's going to give me hope. And I'm always constantly learning, learning, learning. I will listen to Bill Johnson. That's good. I will listen to T.D. Jakes. That's good. I will listen to Dr. David Jeremiah. That's good. I'm always trying to learn, but I can never hold on to the truth. Jesus says, my disciples are those who not only hear the word, but hang on to the word. And so these people, these Christians are vulnerable. They are vulnerable and they're being taken advantage. He gives the names of two people. Jannes and Jambres resisted Moses. So do these also resist the truth. They are men of corrupt minds, disapproved concerning the faith. And so Paul is really laying it down, giving an example of those church deceivers in the last days. And he's giving Timothy a live example in his context. Those spiritual church leaders take advantage of the vulnerable. But here's the good news. Verse 9, they will be found out. They will be found out, but they will progress no further. Their folly will be manifest to all as theirs also was. How many of you guys know God has a way of manifesting deceivers who are purposely taking advantage over the vulnerable? That won't last a whole lifetime. God will expose them. And that's why you hear about all the exposing going on in social media of pastors, preachers, churches. And guys, there are so many, you can't even name them all. This is a real topic, and Paul's addressing it. So the first of all, we fight church deception. We fight church deception by learning how to see through the fake. We fight church deception by rejecting spiritual scammers. And then finally, we fight church deception in the end times by not budging on God's word. Not budging on God's word. Listen, the reason why so many in the church become deceived by the church is because they are not grounded themselves in the word. In chapter 1, Paul says, hey, I need you to fight drifting away from God by being anchored to God's word. In chapter 2, we learn how to fight with grit against the false teaching by knowing the truth of God's word, by living the truth of God's word, by speaking the truth of God's word. And then finally, what does he say here in chapter 3? In chapter 3, he's going to go ahead and he's going to tilt and he said, we got to fight from being deceived once again by knowing the truth of God's word. This is why Paul said, you can arrest me, but you can't arrest God's word. How many of you guys know God's word doesn't bend with times? God's word can't be twisted and manipulated to mean this when it really means this. God's word keeps us straight on the inside. Amen. Now notice what he says right here. 2 Timothy 3:10. But you have carefully followed my doctrine, Timothy. You have carefully followed my doctrine, which is the word of God. You follow my manner of life, my purpose, faith, long-suffering, love, perseverance, persecutions, afflictions, which happened to me in Antioch, in Iconium, in Lystra. Oh, what persecutions. Let's stop right here. Paul is saying this. Timothy, you know that I don't just have a form of godliness and I deny its power. You know that I believe in godliness and I believe godliness leads to power. Look at this. Long-suffering, love, perseverance, persecutions, afflictions. Persecutions and afflictions expose the character within you. And Paul's saying, I want you to be strong with this. And we've endured. And out of them all, the Lord delivered me because he put his trust in the Lord. Yes, and all who desire to live a godly life in Christ Jesus will suffer persecution. But evil men, and he calls them imposters will grow worse and worse, deceiving and being deceived. You see, false

0: Teachers, they don't just come out and say, I can't wait to deceive people. False teachers never operate that way. Somewhere along their path with their walk with God, they themselves have become deceived. There's an inner working. How many of you guys know people just don't become bitter overnight? People don't just become angry and violent overnight. There's a slow swaying, a drifting that happens on the inside, a deception that takes place on the inside until they have fully gone over to the dark side. And now they're headstrong with the Bible, misinterpret the Bible, twist the meaning to mean something else, deceive people so they can gratify their lusts within because they are lovers of God, not lovers of God, they are lovers of money, lovers of self, lovers of pleasure. Paul's saying, not anymore. But you must continue in the things which you have learned and been assured of, knowing from whom you have learned them, and that from childhood you have known the holy scriptures, which are able to make you wise for salvation through faith, which is in Christ Jesus. Notice this. From childhood, you have learned the scriptures. Men and women of God in here today, where would you be if from childhood you really learned the scriptures? How much heartache would have been saved in your life if from childhood you really knew the scriptures? I'm not talking about just knowing the little animal stories in Noah's Ark. I'm not talking about just memorizing one little verse. I'm talking about really knowing the scriptures so you can have the wisdom on how to operate with the salvation that you already have. This is why I'm so passionate about our children's ministry. I want our kids to be grounded in the Holy Scripture. And I want them to know that it's not just Scripture. It's Holy Scripture. It's not just nice stories about Jesus that are irrelevant for our times and days. How many of you guys know I'm preaching end times? It's very relevant in our days, and it's coming straight from the Holy Scripture. It's not coming from Billy's pocket notepad. It's coming from the Holy Scripture. We have to educate our kids in the Scripture. Parents, what are we doing to educate our kids in the Scripture? What can we do better to educate our kids in the Scripture? We got to be focused on the next generation, because the next generation, if they're not grounded in the Scripture, they too will move further and further away from the cross, and that will lead to civilization looking more and more like that of Noah's day. But not only from childhood does the Scripture make you wise for salvation through faith, which is in Christ Jesus, how else does the Scripture keep us grounded? Notice 2 Timothy. It says this, all Scripture is given by inspiration of God and is profitable for doctrine, for reproof, for correction, for instruction in righteousness, that the man of God may be complete, thoroughly equipped for every good work. Notice all Scripture is given by inspiration of God. I am so glad that it does not say this. All Scripture is given by motivation of God. How many of you guys are glad that it does not say all Scripture is given by motivation of God? It says all Scripture is given by inspiration of God. What does that mean? The inspired word of God comes from within. You being motivated means that you're looking for outward something on the outside to give you some type of a stimulus in order to motivates you to do something with your life. But inspiration comes from the inside, which pulls something out of you to get you moving in the right direction. What does inspiration of God mean? It means this: something from the inside of God is breathed on these pages called the Holy Scripture. And so when you read the words on these pages, it's not just words on these pages. It's coming from within God. Inspiration means the breath of God, something that comes from within God and is breathed on paper. And therefore, because the Holy Scripture has been inspired from God, from the inside of God, breathed on paper for us to read, it should inspire you on the inside. It should inspire something of your spirit man on the inside to chase after God, to pursue righteousness. Something on the inside of you to say, I want to live a godly life. I don't want to be deceived. Why? Because it's the inspired word of God. And this is what moves us. And this is what challenges us. And what else does the inspired word of God do to us on the inside? Because it came from the inside of God, we read it, it affects our inside. What does it do? Notice this, it reproofs. What does that mean? It means it points out our faults on the inside. It corrects us. It straightens out the areas of compromise that we continually struggle with. It instructs us in righteousness. We learn how to fight and how to respond rightly against the enemy. This way you are completely and thoroughly equipped to do every good work. You want to do good work at your business? Get into the Word. That way you know what to do under pressure at work, and that way you respond with godliness and not to the ways of this world, but to the ways of the Holy Scripture. Isn't that what David did? He didn't do it with that. He did it with a sling and a stone. I come to you in the name of my God, the host of Israel, and I don't care how big that giant is of the enemy, I come against you by the word of the Lord, by the word of God. This word has power, guys. This word will change your life. This word is all you need to live a godly life. I promise you, the more you get into this word, you will be able to see through the fake. You will not be scammed, because none of us like scammers. And number three, you will be able to resist all the lies because you know the truth, because you've been in the truth of the Word of God. Amen?
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0: The best way to test a Christian is by their pocketbook. How do they handle their money? How do they handle God's money? Welcome to Through the Bible. That's just a bit of wisdom Dr. J. Vernon McGee shares in our study of Matthew chapter 15 today. Now, before we plunge in, as Dr. McGee will say at the start of our study, Greg and I want to share a bit about some great partners that we've got helping us fling the seed by radio in Honduras and Guatemala.
1: Yes, Steve, and we're excited. Usually every month we like to have a conversation about that month's newsletter article. We have a newsletter. We really encourage you to get it. It is a really, really rich piece. It's beautifully produced. Usually has a beautiful cover with a quote from Dr. McGee.
0: Yep.
1: I know you and I both, we're digital guys, but we get the physical copy.
0: I like reading the Bible physically, and I like reading the newsletter physically, and both of them to reside together. Basically, the newsletter fits nicely into the inside cover of my Bible.
1: Exactly. And it has teaching content from Dr. McGee. Usually, I have a short letter. We have lots of responses, and one of my favorite parts is our global team, which is growing. Usually, our writing, I think the last month you wrote an article, and I enjoyed reading that. You're very good writer.
0: Well, thank you.
1: Well done, Steve.
0: Yes.
1: And our other team members are writing about their travels around the world. And so if you don't have our newsletter, just call 1-800-65-BIBLE. You could send a request through the app. You can email us, BibleBus@TTB.org. All we need is your address. We will never send you a fundraising appeal because we don't do that. We will just send you resources.
0: Yeah. Now, James Rosa, who's our ministry director for Asia and Latin America, wrote the latest article, and he titles it, I don't know if this is the ultimate title, but A Legacy of Faithful Broadcasting.
1: Yeah, I love it.
0: And I think that was so appropriate because although we have been in foreign languages since 1973 with Spanish, that's when we first went into that whole world. Our ministry partners, particularly in South America, were there before then.
1: Believe it or not, you're talking
0: about 1960 is when one ministry in the Honduras started.
1: Yes.
0: It's just encouraging.
1: As soon as A Través de la Biblia, which is the Spanish version of Through the Bible, came along in 10 years later, they started airing it from the beginning. And so we're now talking about over half a century we've been airing the Spanish in Honduras.
0: Yeah.
1: You talk about a legacy. That's pretty cool.
0: Yeah. And this is also another part of the world, Guatemala and Honduras, where radio potentially makes sense.
1: Yes.
0: You know, in a lot of places, it doesn't make as much sense as it used to just because people have internet access and smartphones and all of that. And that's still available. But radio does provide, particularly in these hard to reach areas, an opportunity to minister to people in depth with a program systematically studying the Word of God over 5 years. And we get great response.
1: We do. One of my favorite stories that he told wasn't a specific story, but it was a picture of what's happening at this particular station in Honduras.
0: Yeah.
1: He said it's so much a part of the community that people just walk in off the street and say, hey, you know, our daughter's doing really well. Thanks for praying for her. So the local station literally becomes like a community center.
0: Yeah.
1: And it's, of course, it's centered around Christ and centered around the Word of God.
0: Yeah. And that was the same thing that I witnessed firsthand in Mexico.
1: Yeah. Yeah.
0: Same opportunities where they were doing that by translation. I think it was into the Tzotzil language.
1: Yes.
0: From Spanish, doing it live on the air, and the community that was around there. That radio station played a vital part in not just people hearing the program, but in really bringing that community together with a Christian message. And Through the Bible was a part of that.
1: And James also talks about the multi-generational impact of Through the Bible. You have grandparents, and then they had their kids listen, and now their kids are parents, and their grandkids are listening, and even great-grandchildren are listening.
0: Yeah.
1: And Steve, there's so much more in this article. I really hope everybody listening will get the newsletter. But right now, it's time for our study.
0: We do. Let me pray for us, Greg, as we begin. Heavenly Father, we are thankful for your faithfulness to us in allowing us from back in 1973 to go into Spanish and the part that it's played in reaching people for Christ in South America, in Guatemala, and in Honduras. I pray that it would continue to go out, Lord, that you would continue to bless the people with the teaching of your word. In Jesus' name, amen. Here's our study of Matthew 15 on Through the Bible with Dr. J. Vernon McGee.
2: Now we continue in this section of Matthew where we have a movement, and the movement is of the king. He is beginning now to move toward the cross. We've already seen his rejection and conflict, And actually, this chapter here advances the ministry of Jesus to the very breaking point with the religious rulers. He has an altercation here with them, and you find him denouncing scribes and Pharisees. He rebukes his disciples. He heals the daughter of the Syrophoenician woman and the multitudes and feeds the 4,000. There's a lot of action in this chapter, as you can see. So let's plunge right into it. And first, we have the Lord Jesus denouncing the scribes and Pharisees. Then came to Jesus scribes and Pharisees, which were of Jerusalem, saying, "Why do thy disciples transgress the tradition of the elders, for they wash not their hands when they eat bread?" We have here the scribes and Pharisees have come out from Jerusalem, and you'll recall that back in the last chapter, he was way out in a desert place where the crowd couldn't even get to a hamburger stand, and they had nothing to eat, and he fed them. So these religious rulers come all the way out, and you would say, well, my, this is a very wonderful thing that they've come all the way out. Well, frankly, they haven't come all the way out to applaud him or to accept his teaching. They've come out to criticize, and immediately we recognize it was not a friendly visit. They did not, you see, accuse him really of breaking the scriptures, but the tradition which they considered to be on a par with the scriptures. And they want to know why that they didn't wash their hands. Well, that's a very interesting thing because a great many people feel like if you go through some sort of an outward ceremony and clean up the outside some way, that is all that's necessary. And they're wondering why now that they have not washed their hands. It was ceremonial cleansing, actually, and was not really what we would consider physical or sanitary reason. But he answered and said unto them, "Why do ye also transgress the commandment of God by your tradition?" These men now accuses of breaking the commandment of God with their tradition. Their tradition, you see, permitted a man to disobey the law. That's an amazing thing, and they had a very clever way of doing it. Verse 4, "For God commanded, saying, Honor thy father and mother, and he that curseth father and mother, let him die the death. But ye say, Whosoever shall say to his father, his mother, it's a gift, by whatsoever thou mightest be profited by it, and honor not his father or his mother, he shall be free. Thus have ye made the commandment of God of none effect by your tradition." Now he says you honor your father and mother by supporting them. And the way that they got around it in that day was to dedicate it to the temple. They would contribute as a gift to God, and that would relieve them of the responsibility of supporting their parents. Now, this gives a very pious way out for a man to break the Mosaic law. And very frankly, I still believe that the best way to test a Christian is by his pocketbook. That is the barometer of the Christian even today. That's the real test. How does he handle his money? How does he handle God's money? I actually believe that God would have you put your very close personal responsibilities first. I'm of the opinion that God wants you to pay your honest debts before you give to him. I think that he wants you to support your family before you give to him. Now, I had a man, he had a wild idea. He would come on payday, he'd want to give half his income, and his family went hungry. When we found that out, we had quite a little talk with him, and my, he was offended at first. But finally, he saw the light in the sense that he saw that he'd neglected his own family. And that's a tragic thing to do. It's amazing how people try in many ways to escape a responsibility in a very pious way. Notice here what he says in verse 7, "Ye hypocrites," and this is the most frightful word in the scripture. Nothing quite corresponds to it, but it doesn't have quite the connotation at that time that it does now. It's a scorching word today. And it actually was a word used for an actor in a play. It means that one would receive a cue and then answer back. That's what it means, to answer back. In other words, the Lord Jesus accused them of playing at religion. And he quotes now Isaiah, "Ye hypocrites, well did Isaiah prophesy of you, saying, the people draweth nigh unto me with their mouth, and honoreth me with their lips, but their heart is far from me." That is the important thing. They were very eager to have you go through a ceremony of washing your hands. But the important thing was the condition of the heart. Here they were doing something, breaking really the Mosaic law in a very pious way. My, how we can rationalize today. And we do the same thing. How many parents say to their children, "You wash your hands before you come to the table," but they pay no attention to what they're seeing on television. And it's this thing that is the damaging thing to the heart. Oh, of course they should wash their hands, but that's not final, by the way. It's what's on the inside that is the important thing. Now we find him here, verse 10, "And he called a multitude and said unto them, Hear and understand." Now he enlarges upon this. "Not that which goeth into the mouth defileth a man, but that which cometh out of the mouth, this defileth a man. Then came his disciples and said unto him, Knowest thou that the Pharisees were offended after they heard this saying?" My, they were amazed that he would offend the Pharisees. This actually is the real break between them. Up to this point, there's been a conflict, but now we've come to the breaking point, and here it is. Listen to him. "But he answered and said, Every plant," and you could almost say the word would mean system, "every system which my heavenly Father hath not planted shall be rooted up." Every system. It's not, I think, too broad to interpret Jesus as saying, "Every religious system which my heavenly Father hath not planted shall be rooted up." Now we read on in verse 14, "Let them alone. They be blind leaders of the blind, and if the blind lead the blind, both shall fall into the ditch." And I think this is a humorous statement that he made at this point. It's certainly biting sarcasm. If a blind man leads a blind man, they both will fall into a ditch. And the Pharisees were blind leaders. "Then answered Peter and said unto him, Declare unto us this parable. And Jesus said, Are ye also yet without understanding?" Now he's been speaking to them in parables, and they don't seem to have gotten the point yet. And Jesus said, "Are ye yet without understanding? Do not ye yet understand that whatsoever entereth in at the mouth goeth into the belly and is cast out into the draught? But those things which proceed out of the mouth come forth from the heart, and they defile a man." Now here is a great principle. It's not what goes in the mouth, it's what comes out of the mouth. And by the way, what's in the well of the heart is going to come up in the bucket of the mouth sooner or later. Because listen to him. "For out of the heart proceed evil thoughts, murders, adulteries, fornications, thefts, false witness, blasphemies. These are the things which defile a man, but to eat with unwashed hands defileth not a man." We are seeing that working out in our contemporary culture today. We've come to a period of what's known as new morality. We've reached the day that Isaiah talked about. He said the day's coming when they'll call evil good and good evil. And they're doing that today. You and I are a square if we believe the Bible, and this sort of thing is entirely wrong. And we're entirely wrong. But if you engage in these things, What do we have in this day of freedom? Now that the lid has been taken off and man today can express what's in his heart, what comes out? New morality? No, same old thing. Evil thoughts, murders, adulteries. We hear a great deal about sex today. That's what you expect. Fornications, thefts, false witness, blasphemies. Great day of freedom. But my friend, if you don't put the lid on the bucket, you've opened really a Pandora's box, and we're in trouble. Man has to be controlled. Man's the most vicious animal on this earth, and we put other animals in cages. And yet we're talking today, man must be free to do his thing. Well, here's what he'll do. It's not new morality at all. And our Lord said this sort of thing was evil, and these things defile the man. About us today, all of this emphasis upon sex in our schools, now in our churches, everywhere, on television, radio today, it stares at you from the billboards and the front page of magazines and the headlines on papers. My friend, these things defile you. Don't tell me that you are immune to this type of thing. No one's immune to it. And these are the things that are defiling young people, and yet it's all being done in the high, lofty-sounding terminology of freedom of speech, and that today we must express ourselves. And this is the way we're doing it. The thing that's in the heart is now coming out. This is a tremendous statement. Now, verse 21, then Jesus went thence and departed into the coasts of Tyre and Sidon. Now he's left the land for the first time, and that's interesting. He has come as king. You remember he sent his own, go to the cities of this nation. Go not beyond the boundaries of the nation Israel. He sent them out, and he was rejected. There was the conflict, and now there's the open break. The breaking point has come. What happens? He steps over the boundary himself for the first time to put down another great principle, and that is he'll receive Gentiles. His invitation is a sincere one. Ho, everyone that thirsty, come to the waters now. Wait, that's in the Old Testament. But he said, come unto me, all ye that labor and heavy laden, I'll rest you. Now notice the incident that took place. Behold, a woman of Canaan, she was a Canaanite, came out of the same coast and cried unto him, saying, have mercy on me, O Lord, thou son of David. Now, she had no claim on him as son of David. My daughter is grievously vexed with a demon. But he answered her not a word. Why? Well, she has no claim on him. He answered her not a word, and his disciples came and besought him, saying, send her away, for she crieth after us. She was causing a disturbance, probably a little embarrassment. And he answered and said, I am not sent but unto the lost sheep of the house of Israel. Now you mark that down. That is the primary issue that had to be settled, and he died with this superscription written over him, the King of the Jews. Now listen to her. Then came she and worshipped him, saying, Lord, help me. Before son of David, he said, I'm just sent to the lost sheep, the house of Israel. She had no claim upon him as son of David. Now she comes and worships him, and she calls him Lord, and she asks for help, and she's going to get it. And he answered and said, it's not meet to take the children's bread, cast it to dogs. And that's a very strong statement. That rebuff would have driven many of us away. Well, we would have walked away and said, you can't talk to us like that. Well, listen, verse 27, she said, truth, Lord, yet the dogs eat of the crumbs which fall from their master's table. You remember the poor man that ate the crumbs that fell from a rich man's table, and the dogs licked his sores. Now, verse 28, then Jesus answered and said unto her, O woman, great is thy faith. Marveled really at the faith of this woman. Be it unto thee even as thou wilt. And her daughter was made whole from that very hour. So when he said, come unto me, all ye that labor and a heavy laden, I'll help you. I'll lift the burden. That's what he's doing, even for a Canaanite. Her answer, I tell you, revealed a great faith. And on that, our Lord responded. Now, verse 29, Jesus departed from thence, came nigh unto the Sea of Galilee, and went up into a mountain, sat down there. And great multitudes came unto him, having with them those that were lame, blind, dumb, maimed, and many others, and cast them down at Jesus' feet, and he healed them. And again, my friend, I call your attention, multitudes were healed, not just a few little isolated cases that, after all, you can't really substantiate. But there were too many in that day. Nobody denied he performed the miracles, insomuch that the multitude wondered when they saw the dumb to speak, the maimed to be whole, the lame to walk, and the blind to see, and they glorified the God of Israel. Then Jesus called his disciples unto him and said, I have compassion on the multitude, because they continue with me now 3 days, and have nothing to eat, and I will not send them away fasting, lest they faint in the way. Now again his compassion on the multitude. And his disciples say unto him, whence should we have so much bread in the wilderness as to fill so great a multitude? Now, don't miss this, because very frankly, when you read this incident here, you feel like that it's just a rerun of the feeding of the 5,000. It's just a repetition. And you wonder why Matthew included it here, because it doesn't seem to add any further advancement of the messianic claims of the Lord Jesus. However, we're in the section where the emphasis is not on Jesus pressing his messianic claims any longer, but the rejection of his claims. And this miracle shows how slowly the disciples were to learn. Now, they've already witnessed the feeding of the 5,000, and I don't think it took place but just a few days before this. But here they raise the same old objections of unbelief, same thing that they say here. His disciples say unto him, whence should we have so much bread in the wilderness as to feed so great a multitude? And Jesus said unto them, how many loaves have ye? And they said, seven and a few little fishes. He commanded the multitude to sit down on the ground. He took the seven loaves and fishes and gave thanks. And you have here feeding the multitudes. Now, it reveals that his disciples hadn't really learned the lesson. And their reluctance to believe actually constitutes a form of rejection. You remember, unbelief is sin. Paul in Romans 14:23 said, whatsoever is not of faith is sin. And I think laying aside in every weight, what is every weight? Well, I think it's unbelief. And the sin of unbelief, you and I today, just don't believe him. If you want me to make a confession, and I'm willing to make a confession, and it is just simply this, I wish I believed him more. He can be believed. I ought to believe him. But the problem is with me, and I'm of the opinion that the problem is with you also. He fed the multitude. Now we're told, verse 38, and they that did eat were 4,000 men, beside women and children. And again, it's 4,000 plus. And I'm sure that you'd have to put one woman with a man, one child with the man and the woman, the family, so that you would have here 4 multiplied by 3. And that would be 12,000 were fed at this time. He sent away the multitude and took ship and came into the coast of Magdala. And that place is on the Sea of Galilee today in ruins. Now, this chapter reveals that his disciples were just not keeping up. They were slow to believe and understand. And actually, this is hindering the Lord Jesus. It would seem at this point that since he's reached the breaking point with the religious rulers, that he's having a real problem with his disciples. And he's just marking time now until they catch up. Very frankly, today he's very patient with you and me. Also, that we might catch up. I'm afraid a great many of us need to catch up with him today. Oh, that we might believe him. May God richly bless you. my beloved.
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7: In 1796, George Washington made one of the most consequential decisions in American history. He chose not to seek a third term as president. So why does that matter? Because America was not built on permanent rulers. It was built on ordered liberty. Faith teaches that authority is a stewardship, not a possession. Leaders are accountable to God for how they use power. And why does that still matter today? Because republics survive when leaders respect limits and citizens defend them. Washington's lesson still stands. A republic is preserved when power has limits, and public service remains a duty to God and country, not a path to personal rule.
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0: What's wrong with our world? Why does it seem like hostility so often prevails? Relationships are easily broken, personally, politically, culturally, and internationally. Today on Truth for Life, Alistair Begg looks to the Bible to find the root cause that ultimately underlies all conflict.
1: Daniel chapter 10. In the third year of Cyrus, king of Persia, a word was revealed to Daniel, who was named Belteshazzar. And the word was true, and it was a great conflict. And he understood the word and had understanding of the vision. In those days, I, Daniel, was mourning for 3 weeks. I ate no delicacies, no meat or wine entered my mouth, nor did I anoint myself at all for the full 3 weeks. On the 24th day of the first month, as I was standing on the bank of the great river, that is, the Tigris, I lifted up my eyes and looked, and behold, a man clothed in linen, with a belt of fine gold from Uphaz around his waist. His body was like beryl, his face like the appearance of lightning, his eyes like flaming torches, his arms and legs like the gleam of burnished bronze, and the sound of his words like the sound of a multitude. And I, Daniel, alone saw the vision, for the men who were with me did not see the vision, but a great trembling fell on them, and they fled to hide themselves. So I was left alone and saw this great vision, and no strength was left in me. My radiant appearance was fearfully changed, and I retained no strength. Then I heard the sound of his words, and as I heard the sound of his words, I fell on my face in deep sleep with my face to the ground. And behold, a hand touched me and set me trembling on my hands and knees. And he said to me, O Daniel, man greatly loved, understand the words that I speak to you and stand upright, for now I have been sent to you. And when he had spoken this word to me, I stood up trembling. Then he said to me, fear not, Daniel, for from the first day that you set your heart to understand and humbled yourself before your God, your words have been heard, and I have come because of your words. The prince of the kingdom of Persia withstood me 21 days, but Michael, one of the chief princes, came to help me. For I was left there with the kings of Persia and came to make you understand what is to happen to your people in the latter days. For the vision is for days yet to come. When he had spoken to me according to these words, I turned my face toward the ground and was mute. And behold, one in the likeness of the children of man touched my lips. Then I opened my mouth and spoke. I said to him who stood before me, O my Lord, by reason of the vision, pains have come upon me, and I retain no strength. How can my Lord's servant talk with my Lord? For now no strength remains in me, and no breath is left in me. Again one, having the appearance of a man, touched me and strengthened me. And he said, O man greatly loved, fear not, peace be with you, be strong and of good courage. And as he spoke to me, I was strengthened and said, let my Lord speak, for you have strengthened me. Then he said, do you know why I have come to you? But now I will return to fight against the prince of Persia. And when I go out, behold, the prince of Greece will come. But I will tell you what is inscribed in the book of truth. There is none who contends by my side against these, except Michael, your prince. And as for me, in the first year of Darius the Mede, I stood up to confirm and strengthen him. Amen. Well, what is actually wrong with our world this morning? What is wrong with our world? How come it is so unbelievably broken? You may have been asking yourself the question. You may actually have come along to church this morning in the hope that perhaps somewhere along the line you may find an answer to that question, because you're deeply concerned, and understandably so. What is wrong with the world? How do we account for the atrocities of these days? Why is it that in all of our attempts at unity of the nations and of the homes and so on, there is so much conflict in our world? And perhaps most importantly of all, when, if ever, will it all end? This is not just a piece of rhetoric, I'm finding, and I'm sure you're finding too, that these questions abound at the moment. And it makes perfect sense. And it may be of surprise to us, and then perhaps we can pass it on to others, to acknowledge the fact that the 10th chapter of Daniel actually helps us in this matter. That it doesn't help us in a way that is exclusive to the 10th chapter. It is in keeping with the rest of the book. And it enables us to grapple with these kinds of questions. Chapter 10 is the beginning of the closing section of the book. It is largely a vision that is followed by a prolonged prophecy that runs all the way through chapter 11 and into chapter 12. And as we've said so many times in this study, it is absolutely imperative that we don't allow ourselves to be distracted by the debatable details, but instead make sure that we are majoring on the major themes that unfold for us from the text. We have said again and again, quoting the Westminster Confession, that not all parts of the Bible are equally understandable or as easy to understand as other parts, but those parts that relate to the unfolding story of salvation, both in their statements individually and in the impact of them cumulatively, leave a man or a woman in no doubt that salvation belongs to the Lord. Now, it is immediately clear from the reading of the opening verse that Daniel has been made aware of what he refers to as a great conflict. And this word that has come to him has been understood, and he has something of an understanding of the vision. To that vision we will come later in the day, all being well. And what he is making clear to us in recording it for us is that what, if you like, was happening on the ground was tied to conflict in the heavenly realms, that the unfolding drama of history needs to be understood in light of all that the Bible makes clear concerning history. Again, to repeat ourselves, we have said on numerous occasions that the only way that we can really understand world history is with our Bibles. Not that all the events in the unfolding story of history, I haven't found the Battle of Hastings in the Bible, I haven't found Napoleon in the Bible, and so on. But nevertheless, it is the way in which the Bible unfolds the drama of history that we can then say, well, I can begin to make sense of what is going on here. Wouldn't you agree that the events of the last 10 days or so have created the impression in many of us that there is something far deeper, something far more sinister behind these horrific events in our world, and particularly those events which are making clear the fierce opposition of many in our world to the person and work of the Lord Jesus Christ, and consequently to those who name the name of the Lord Jesus Christ. And one of the questions must surely be, why is it that that is the case? Why should it be? Why should it be that the followers of Jesus are so manifestly opposed, unlike the followers of other religious figures? Abraham Kuyper is famous for a lot of things, but his one great quote that most people know reads as follows: "There is not one square inch in the whole domain of our human existence over which Christ, who is sovereign over all, does not cry, 'Mine.' Not one square inch in the entire domain of human existence exists apart from Christ. The person you are sitting next to could not exist, does not exist, apart from Christ. The water that comes out of your tap does not exist apart from Christ. The stars in the sky," and so we can go through, bearing testimony to what Kuyper is saying. "Jesus," says Paul when he writes to the Ephesians, "has been raised from the dead. He's seated in the heavenly places, far above all rule and authority and power, and above every name that is named, not only in this age, but also in the one to come." Now, Paul is writing that to the church in Ephesus, who are opposed, who find that they are marginalized, who are suffering from all kinds of trials directly related to their affirming of the fact that Jesus is the Savior of all who will come to him in faith. And it is on account of that that the evil one and his minions is opposed to that very reality, and consequently engages in conflict. Now, this is not something that springs up from nowhere. This is the conflict that is announced for us at the very beginning of the Bible in Genesis chapter 3, and to which we refer from time to time. It's referred to in theological terms as the proto-evangelion or euangelion. And here it is. God speaks to the serpent, to Satan, and he says, I will put enmity between you and the woman, and between your offspring and her offspring. He shall bruise your head, and you shall bruise his heel. Here you have this prophecy eventually pointing forward to Christ who is to come. And as a result of that, all conflict in the world ultimately may be traced to that one root. Now, you're not going to get this from listening to the news. I don't think I've heard anybody or read in any newspaper this week anybody saying, well, you know, there's no surprise that all this is going on, because after all, we exist with conflict in the heavenly realms. There is a great cosmic battle that ensues in a realm that we do not actually see, and which we are prone to reject as scientific rationalists, as people who say all that we have is now, and all the reality is in the tangible, in the seeable, and in the observable, and so on. And the Bible challenges that. Our fight then, says Paul in Ephesians 6, having identified the triumph of Christ, is not against a physical enemy. It is against organizations and powers that are spiritual. We are up against the unseen power that controls this dark world and spiritual agents from the very headquarters of evil. Now, you're going to have to decide whether you believe this or not. You're going to have to determine whether you're going to bow down under the authority of God's word and realize that the conflict in our world and the opposition to the Lord Jesus and to his people, which is manifest in many parts of our world today, is not simply as a result of political bumbling, ineptitude, a bad attitude on the part of people, but is traceable to the fact that within the corridors of power, within the governments of the world, there are dark and sinister unseen forces that are at work. That the very people who are making decisions unwittingly may be the very agents of these things.

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4: All comes, he will usher us into an entirely different realm. Now that seems like a very long introduction, and I guess it is, but it is purposeful. I want to try and make sure that we set the scene. I then want us to get no further than really just the first two or three verses. We'll come back to the bulk of it later on. I wrote down in my notes just a heading that reads, Daniel, still serving after all these years. And those of you who are Paul Simon fans will recognize just where that notion comes from. Instead of still crazy after all these years, which fits many of us, Daniel is still serving after all these years. Now, it is interesting to me, and I hope to you as well, thereby making it worthy of comment, that this first verse of chapter 10 seems to be directly taking us back to the beginning of the entire book. Identifying the time frame as being in the third year of Cyrus, the king of Persia, a word revealed to Daniel, who was named Belteshazzar. Well, we know he was named Belteshazzar. Why are you mentioning it here? Well, presumably to remind us that what is happening in chapter 10 is directly tied to all that has preceded it. If you go back to Daniel chapter 1 for just a moment, you see there that it is in verse 7 that the chief of the eunuchs gave them their names, and Daniel he called Belteshazzar. And in verse 21, the very final verse of the chapter, and Daniel was there until the first year of King Cyrus. Well, now chapter 10, verse 1, in the third year of Cyrus, king of Persia. I think it's a deliberate reinforcement of these things so that we might recognize that God, who had put him in that position, was still with him, and this Daniel was still serving. You say, well, he was supposed to be there until the first year of the king of King Cyrus, and now it says that in the third year of King Cyrus, he was still there. Oh, yeah. It just said that he'd be there until the first. It didn't say he wouldn't be there for longer than the first. Maybe it was until the first that rounded out his formal service. And after that, he's in a kind of retirement mode. And so by the time we get to year 3, he is confronted by this word. He understands something of the vision. And then having given to us this kind of editorial introduction, he's then going to tell us exactly what was going on. Now, as I study this, I thought it would be purposeful to pause for a moment and just recognize three aspects of Daniel's life and service. He is distinguished by his service of the living God. You remember back in chapter 6 when he's in the den of lions and the king, who's had a very broken night of sleep, comes down early in the morning to see if Daniel is still around. And when he cries out in an anguished voice, you remember what it says, he cried out. He came near to the den. This is the 20th verse of Daniel 6. He came near to the den where Daniel was. He cried out in a tone of anguish, declaring, O Daniel, servant of the living God. He didn't say, O Daniel, dreamer of dreams, visionary, Daniel, great leader, Daniel, fantastic administrator. All of those things were true. No, he says, Daniel, servant of the living God. And then he asked, has your God, whom you serve continually, been able to deliver you from the lions? And of course, the answer was yes. And so it is that we have him identified throughout the entire book in relationship to his service of the living God. Well, here are the three words that I want you to get. Number one, to notice that he is faithful, in this respect. By this time, he was an old man. If he'd been taken away at the age of 18 and these years have elapsed that are 70, then he's 88. He's definitely in the second half of his eighth decade. He's the age of some of us here. He's the age that some of us hope we will.

0: one day become. And throughout the book, he has been marked by his faithfulness in two respects particularly. Absolutely faithful in listening to the Word of God, and absolutely faithful in seeking the face of God. Listening to his Word and seeking his face. That was the thing that annoyed his friends and his companions. Why do you have to be this way? Why can't you just be like everybody else? Why do you have to be so engaged with all of this stuff? And that, of course, was the basis of their charge against him, because they knew that they could find him in that situation because of his faithfulness in these regards. He is, if you like, the embodiment of the second half of Isaiah 66, too. This is the one to whom I will look, says the Lord, he who is humble and contrite in spirit, and who trembles at my word. And it is in this trembling response to the word of God that we find Daniel here. Now again, it is important to realize that the third year of Cyrus, the king of Persia, is a marker for us to recognize what is going on elsewhere. And here you need to turn to Ezra and to chapter 1 for just a moment in order that you can get a hold of this. Ezra chapter 1. Reads, in the first year of Cyrus, king of Persia, that the word of the Lord by the mouth of Jeremiah might be fulfilled, the Lord stirred up the spirit of Cyrus, king of Persia, so that he made a proclamation throughout all of his kingdom and also put it in writing. And so a number of them leave. But interestingly, Daniel doesn't leave. Well, I suppose part of the reason that he wasn't going back is that he didn't want to go back. When you're 86, you presumably don't want to do some of the things that you did when you were 46 or 36 or 26 or even 76. He wasn't as physically commanding as he would have been as a younger man. And after all, there were people like Ezra and Nehemiah and their helpers who were put in position ostensibly in order that they might do the heavy lifting. So Daniel stays and he does some heavy lifting of his own. What is that heavy lifting? He prays. His faithfulness is revealed in listening to the word of God and seeking the face of God. And as he seeks the face of God, having understood the great conflict that is about to come, he prays for the people of God immediately in their return to Jerusalem and in the awareness of the conflict that will ensue following that return. In other words, quite remarkably, he is committed to a project in which he himself had no immediate part, and the conclusion of which he would not live to see.
1: 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We'll hear more about the vital work of the faithful tomorrow. 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They take a close look at the unique nature of the Lord Jesus and the various ways the Bible describes his character and ministry. 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Name Above All Names delivers an in-depth exploration of seven qualities of Jesus' identity, offering remarkable insights from two seasoned pastors to give you a well-fortified appreciation for the person and work of Jesus. 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
10: 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How can you spot a racist? It's easy to do, especially in the protection racket media. Just look for those who bring race into arguments as non sequiturs in order to demagogue people whose opinions fall outside the elite's comfort zone. Thus we come to Howard Bryant and The Guardian. Reporters asked Indiana Fever star Sophie Cunningham to take a position on male intrusion on women's sports. Cunningham opposed it as the common sense position. In response, Bryant offered a bizarre rant in which he claimed Cunningham was anti-black as well as anti-transgender. This follows an equally bizarre essay from USA Today columnist Nancy Armour, which argued that Fever star Caitlin Clark should absorb more fouls without redress because Emmett Till got lynched in the 1950s. Rather than address the real issue, sports writers pulled a race card on both women. Sports media has become a new haven for craven and woke demagoguery. Don't trust them. I'm Ed Morrissey.
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8: I wonder how many times you and I have missed that Holy Spirit inkling. The Holy Spirit nudging you to go do something or go talk to someone or to share the gospel with that person at work. And you feel that stirring in your heart and your heart starts beating. Like, how many times have we missed something huge that the Lord wanted us to do?
9: Pastor Brett Metter, and not just hearing, but answering God's call.
8: 1 Thessalonians 5:19 says, quench not the Spirit. And so Peter actually hears and does what the Spirit leads him to do.
9: God orchestrated an extraordinary scenario in Acts chapter 10, leading to the salvation of Gentiles and their inclusion into the church. As Pastor Brett Metter helps to unfold the story in today's Word, we'll see how God combined vision and confirmation to accomplish His purpose and hear the message of salvation through Jesus Christ preached to the Gentiles in Caesarea.
8: We begin right here in Acts chapter 10, verse 1. It says, there was a certain man in Caesarea called Cornelius, a centurion of the band called the Italian band. The word band in your King James Bible is in italics because it's not really there, but they're trying to help us with that. In the King James 1611, a band was sort of a group of military soldiers. This guy Cornelius, who is this guy? Well, he's a Roman centurion. So he's a Gentile. That's something you should note, a major part of the story here. And the word centurion is kind of an interesting one because it defines sort of a rank of a Roman soldier, an officer. But he would be in control of somewhere around 80 to 100 soldiers. That would be a centurion. But the band or the cohort would be made up of six cohorts. It would become sort of, the band, the cohort. That'd be six centuria or six groups of 80 to 100. Each one of those six groups led by one centurion. So six centurions, six groups of 80, minimally 480 total. So that's the deal. We got a centurion named Cornelius, a Gentile. Verse 2, a devout man and one that feared God with all of his house, which gave much alms to the people and prayed to God always. So is this guy a Christian? Well, it's interesting. This is an interesting time in history because we know that when Jesus came and died on the cross, was buried, and then rose from the grave, really, that was the beginning of a new dispensation of time. It was a new time where you're saved by faith through Christ. There's no other name under heaven by which man can be saved than that of Jesus. In the Old Testament, how were you saved? Faith. Saved by believing. Remember, Abraham believed God, and it was counted to him for righteousness. But in the New Testament, because Jesus, all that was foreshadowed in the Old Testament about Jesus, the whole Old Testament points forward to Jesus in the New Testament. But what was required is faith. But once Jesus died, rose again, ascended into heaven, now there must be confession of faith. If you want to be saved, you got to confess with your mouth and believe in your heart, Jesus, that he died and that he rose again. And then it says you will be saved. So this guy's not a Christian yet, but he is sort of that Old Testament version of a person of faith. That's what it's saying here. He was a devout man, one that feared God with all of his house. That says a lot about this guy. He's seeking after what is true. You know, this reminds me of Jeremiah chapter 29, verse 13. You shall seek me and find me when you shall search for me with all of your heart. This centurion was a seeker. And now because he's a seeker, God's going to say, I'm going to show him Jesus and he's going to be a receiver of Christ. So Cornelius the centurion, love this. One of the things that, of the list, he's a man of great power, a man of faith, not saved yet, a man of generosity, giving alms. But notice his he's a family man as well. It sort of implies here in verse 2 that with all of his house, they were God-fearing people. Here's an interesting found from the Leadership Journal. When fathers come to Christ first in a family, 93% of the time, the rest of the family will follow. When a mother comes to Christ first, without the father, 17% of the family will follow. And if there's no faith in the father or mother, then 3.5% of the family might come to know Christ. But the odds of a family following Jesus, if a dad comes to Christ first and then sort of leads the charge, that's a high number, 93% success rate of bringing the whole family along. That's an important thing to remember, dads, the responsibility you have, and grandfathers. That's something we should remember. This is the centurion. He's a tough soldier, smart, skilled leader, but he's also a leader of his own home. So you got to love this guy, this centurion, here in Acts chapter 10. Well, it says there in verse 3, he saw in a vision, evidently about the ninth hour of the day, an angel of God coming into him and saying unto him, Cornelius. And when he had looked on him, he was afraid and said, what is it, Lord? And he said unto him, thy prayers and thine alms are come up for a memorial before God. And now send men to Joppa and call for one Simon, whose surname is Peter. He lodgeth with one Simon, a tanner, whose house is by the seaside. He shall tell thee what thou oughtest to do. And when the angel which spake to Cornelius was departed, he called two of his household servants and a devout soldier of them that waited on him continually. And when he had declared all these things unto them, he sent them to Joppa. So Cornelius, powerful and in charge of soldiers and servants. And yet, one thing I'd like to just kind of remind us, though, that I love that he's still willing to take orders and instructions from God. He's a powerful man who, you know, when the Lord speaks to him, he still reverences the Lord enough to say, okay, I'm going to be obedient to God. No matter how big you are, God is bigger. And it seems to me like Cornelius gets that. He receives this word from the Lord, and so he does exactly what the Lord tells him to do. So we pick it up in verse 9. It says, on the morrow, as they went on their journey and drew near unto the city, Peter went onto the housetop to pray about the sixth hour, noon, and he became very hungry and would have eaten. But while they made ready, he fell into a trance and saw heaven opened and certain vessel descending unto him as it had been a great sheet, knit at the four corners and let down to the earth. So, of course, we went over this and we talked about vision and kind of focused on the actual part of the, it was a vision, and does God speak through vision? We covered that. But let's take a little closer look at what this vision really means and go a little deeper. The first thing that we want to note here is that God already spoke to Cornelius with an angel. Now we have Peter who's going to get a vision from God. And this typically is how God operates. He speaks to several people about a matter, not just one. One thing you should probably watch out for is a one-person kind of thing that comes out. Some of the worst cults that have ever been formed through history was one guy receiving a word from an angel. That's always a bad thing. The confirmation needs to be provided. You know, like the Bible talks about, out of two or three witnesses, a word is established. And we already have that. We have Cornelius receiving a word from the Lord. Peter's receiving a word from the Lord. But they're going to come together. The Lord's going to clarify what it all means. And it's going to be more than two or three witnesses in this case. So that's kind of the cool part here. Now, we didn't talk much about the sheet. It's always pictured as like a bed sheet when I saw pictures of this when I was a kid. I'm not sure of that. Most scholars believe it's really the word sail, or like a canvas of a sail. They did have canvases for sailing vessels and what have you. And that's kind of the idea. It was on a canvas or tarp that was sewn in the corners. So it's almost like it was let down with four corners of a rope in the sheet. And what was it letting down? Animals. What did this look like? I don't have the foggiest idea. I know, was it like a bunch of unclean animals being let down by these canvases? Like, was there an oxen or a camel that was in a sheet with four ropes and it was like lowering the camel down? There's a guy in our church that told me that he got an elk out in the Tillamook Mountains, and he was really bummed because it was way out in the middle of nowhere. And he was calling a bunch of friends because he was going to have to quarter it, cut it up, and haul it out, backpack it. It was miles and miles in the wilderness. And one of his buddies said, well, give me the coordinates. You know, he said, well, I'm up in the, off of this, you know, road. He said, don't, what are your coordinates? And he gave him the coordinates. Well, that guy owned a helicopter, and he flew his helicopter out. They hooked the elk to some rope and then hauled it all the way to Newburgh and put it on his front porch. That would be weird, seeing a dead elk flying over Newburgh. But, was it like that? You know, all these unclean animals coming down, and Peter's looking at this. Don't really know what it looks like. Maybe it was a big canvas with giant ropes, and all these unclean animals were on there. And what is that? Well, verse 12, It says, wherein were all manner of four-footed beasts of the earth and wild beasts and creeping things and fowls of the air. And there came a voice to him, rise, Peter, kill and eat. But Peter said, not so, Lord, for I have never eaten anything that is common or unclean. And the voice spake unto him again the second time, what God hath cleansed, that call not thou common. This was done thrice, and the vessel was received up again into heaven. You know, was it a little vessel that came down with little miniature animals on it? Was it big animals on a giant sheet with, like, out in a field coming down? I just don't know. But obviously we know that whatever Peter saw is he saw the animals that Jews would never eat because they were declared unclean or not kosher is kind of a key word. When you go to the kosher aisle of the supermarket, that means food that Jews can eat according to the law. Leviticus chapter 11, Deuteronomy chapter 14 describes the kinds of animals that you can and can't eat. And it's very, very, very specific. You know, example, the law says you can only eat animals with cloven hooves if they chew and eat their cud. So does a cow have a cloven hoof? Yes, but do they chew their cud? Yes. Does a camel have a cloven hoof? No, but do they chew their cud? Yes. So no camel, yes on a cow. Ribeye steaks are good. Camel meat is bad. Thank the Lord for that. But it was those kind of rules. Like, it's really tedious. In fact, the Talmud, which I talked about the Mishnah. Mishnah is part of the Talmud. But the Talmud talks about three laws, not cooking meat and milk together. You never have cheese with meat. And the reason is the law said never cook the calf in the mother's milk. And that's kind of the idea. Don't do that. That's Exodus 34:26, by the way. Thou shalt not seethe a kid in its mother's milk is what it says there. But Peter is told here in verse 13 by the Lord, rise, Peter, kill and eat. Peter responds, and I always like to kind of laugh at poor Peter. You know, Peter responds with an oxymoron. Bro, you shouldn't call Peter a moron. I didn't know. That's not what I meant. An oxymoron is a figure of speech in which apparent contradiction terms seem to be in conjunction. You know, what's an oxymoron? Jumbo shrimp. Or pretty ugly. Same difference. You know, seriously funny. Those are oxymorons. But what does Peter say? Not so, Lord. Can you say those things together? No, Lord. See, if you're calling someone Lord, that means you're totally submitted to them and they're the Lord of your life. So then the Lord tells you to do something. Then for you to say, no, Lord, then he's not your Lord. Does that make sense? That's why I call that an oxymoron. You know, Peter, growing up a Jew, had never eaten anything uncommon. This is the reason that Peter is saying, no, not so, Lord. I would never do that. It's almost like, you almost wonder if Peter thought, is this a test? Rise, Peter, kill and eat. Oh, no, I would, come on, Lord. You know, I would never do that. No, don't call that which I've made clean unclean, the Lord says. Boy, I'm thankful that we are no longer under the Old Testament law. You know, some say as Christians, we still need to, you know, eat certain meats or not, or do the Old Testament laws and stuff, but no longer. Remember, Jesus Christ, we talked about this when we were talking about the Passover, why we don't have to keep a Seder dinner or a Passover. It's a get to. If you want to, you can. But are we required as Christian church in America to do a Jewish Seder dinner or Passover? No, because 1 Corinthians 5:7 declares Christ is our Passover. The Passover was a shadow pointing forward to what Jesus would be. Then Jesus came. So we have Jesus. We don't need the Passover because we have Jesus. We don't need the Old Testament law because we have Jesus. And that's a key part of this. Jesus was the perfect fulfillment of the law. And Peter hasn't really got that yet. This is where the Lord is saying, okay, we got some work to do on Peter. He needs to get this thing about the law. He's no longer under that law. One of the things we have to remember, you know, just as Jesus called food clean that was once unclean, he's about to call people clean that were previously considered unclean. And that's where the Gentile issue. Peter's seeing the thing about the food, not really because about the food. He's seeing it because the Lord's starting to say, Peter, you're going to have to change your worldview. And sometimes it's tough to change your worldview. That's why the Lord gives Peter this great vision. I wonder if some of you hold an ideology that's contrary to God. A worldview that maybe you have and that you feel very strongly about, but it's just totally against the word of God. Can I just caution you? I'm amazed, really, and you know, maybe you get mad. Maybe you've seen Christians. I can't believe that some Christians say that if somebody is pro-abortion, that they're not really Christians. Can I tell you why that becomes sort of a contentious discussion? Because if you are even a nominal reader of the Bible, you realize that God says the unborn child is a creation of God. It's a person. The Bible talks about the person that's in the mother's womb. It's not just a blob of fetal tissue. In fact, there's even emotional responses talked about in the Bible from John the Baptist in his mother's womb. And so we can just go on and on. You know, the Lord says, man, you're perfectly and wonderfully made in the mother's womb, and it should be the safest place. So as Christian Bible reading people, you kind of go, well, of course abortion is evil and wrong. But it's funny how, because of the ideology of the world, my body, my choice. And I can do whatever I want with my body. But see, we as Christians are like, hey, we're not talking about your body. We're talking about another body that God is forming in your womb. And see, there's a worldview that's so contrary to the Bible. Now, am I saying that people that believe in abortion are, there's no way they can be saved? Well, good news. You and I all have bad worldviews. You may be against abortion, but can I just say, you're wrong about something. I guarantee it. There's something that you are wrong about. When you get to heaven, God's going to go, oh, here's what you were wrong about. And I'm pretty sure all of us are going to have to go, I was a little wrong about that one. Some of you are like, I know everything. Well, it's true. The Bible is the anchor. Everything in this is how we can know whether we're right or wrong. That's what I'm thankful for. But it's amazing to me. You know where it starts? The abortion question doesn't start with abortion. It starts with sex. Bible says that a man, if he wants to avoid fornication, which is sexual immorality, let every man have his own wife, and every wife see that she have her own husband. Sex outside of marriage is called fornication, sexual immorality. So it starts there. Our world says, our ideology is people are going to have sex, so as long as it's safe sex, that's okay. No, your ideology, that's where you got off the rails long before we talked about abortion. One man, one woman, sex inside of marriage is wonderful and created by God, but the world says, no. Everybody's going to have sex, and just make sure you have safe sex. And sadly, Christians have adopted that kind of a worldview. I have to admit, I'm always a little surprised to see people that claim to be Christians. Maybe they are, but man, somebody's not reading their Bible, and their worldview is off. Now, I believe the true seeker of God, the person who's truly open and seeking, the Lord's going to show them what is true. That's the key. Make sure you have a heart of curiosity and say, Lord, show me the truth. Search my heart. See if there be any wicked way in me. And the reason I say that is because that's kind of what's going on. Peter's got a wrong worldview. Gentiles are fuel for the fire of hell. Whatever you do, don't talk to a Gentile. God's saying, oh man, we got to fix Peter. So what does he do? He gives him a vision. And then he's going to confirm that vision. So Peter's preparation to change his heart, even though Peter's refusal was in the most polite terms, he's still wrong. No, Lord, I've never eaten anything that's unclean. Dr. W. Graham Scroggie wrote this. He said, you can say no, and you can say Lord, but you cannot say no, Lord, if he's truly your Lord. Then we can only say yes to him and obey his commands. That's a good word from old Dr. Scroggie. Well, verse 17 goes on here, and it says, now, while Peter doubted in himself what this vision that he'd seen should mean, behold, the men which were sent from Cornelius had made inquiry for Simon's house and stood before the gate and called and asked whether Simon, which was surnamed Peter, was lodged there. Now, this is just a funny sideline. Mr. Righteous Peter, not ever wanting to defile himself with unkosher food. There's a funny thing. A Jewish person might recognize this, but a lot of us Gentiles have missed this. Question, would a good Jewish guy go and stay at a tanner's house? You're like, well, what's a tanner? Did they have like a tanning beds and they came and rent and get? No. Simon the tanner, he was a leather maker. He'd take animals and take their hides and prep them. Simon was in the business of treating animal hides to produce leather and what have you. It was a trade considered by the Jews to be unclean, even to this day in Jerusalem. So here's Peter, Mr. Pious. I would never have bacon, but he's staying at a tanner's house. This just kind of shows a little bit of a double standard, if you kind of wanted to note that. Peter's already doing something, staying somewhere where a good Jew wouldn't really have normally stayed. The law said if you're a tanner, you needed to have your house outside of the city because you're an unclean, it's an unclean occupation. If you're engaged to a tanner but didn't know that and found out later, it'd be grounds for divorce. Like that's the way they viewed tanners. So kind of interesting. But the Lord is still saying, I see a kind of a hypocrisy, but I'm going to change the heart of Peter slowly but surely. And he starts with a vision. Well, in verse 19, while Peter thought on the vision, the Spirit said unto him, behold, three men seek thee. Arise therefore and go down with them, doubting nothing, for I have sent them. Notice, this is the Holy Spirit speaking to Peter, telling Peter about clean and unclean food, and then talking to Cornelius and his people. The Lord is orchestrating a meeting, and Peter's being led by the Spirit, literally here. The Holy Spirit, verse 19, tells him to do that. Now, Peter could have said, man, I must be really hungry. You know, man, this vision, this whole thing about the Holy Spirit talking to me, man, I'm getting delirious. Somebody get me some food. Like, that could have been what he did. But I love it. You know, 1 Thessalonians 5:19 says, quench not the Spirit. And so Peter actually hears and does what the Spirit leads him to do. I wonder how many times you and I have missed that Holy Spirit inkling, that Holy Spirit nudging you to go do something or go talk to someone or to share the gospel with that person at work. And you feel that stirring in your heart and your heart starts beating, but you're like, oh man, I must have high blood pressure. I gotta get out of here. You know, like how many times have we missed something huge that the Lord wanted us to do? I love how Peter does that. So you have confirmation here in verse 19 and all the way into 21 and 22. It says in verse 21, then Peter went down, the men which were sent unto him from Cornelius, and said, behold, I am he whom you seek. What is the cause wherefore you are come? Verse 22, and they said, Cornelius, the centurion, a just man, one that feareth God and of good report among all the nation of the Jews, was warned from God by a holy angel to send for thee into his house and to hear words of thee. This is just King James way of saying, man, Cornelius heard from the Lord. You're supposed to come to his house, which is, by the way, up north in Caesarea Maritima. And you're supposed to go and share a word for the Lord for him. And this is, again, confirmation. Before you go do what that you think the Spirit's leading, there should be confirmation. So Peter is still clueless about what's happening. This is another one of those situations we've talked about previously that Peter's got to go without knowing. Going without knowing. What am I supposed to say? Peter doesn't have that yet. But he just knows you're supposed to come. And it says at the end of verse 22, and he's going to hear words from you. What words? Peter doesn't have that yet. But this is where the Spirit will tell Peter what to say when we get there.
9: 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And next time, Pastor Brett will bring us to the conclusion of this verse-by-verse look at Acts chapter 10. And I invite you to stay right there as Pastor Brett will join me here in just a moment. 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Brett Metter is the senior pastor of Athey Creek Church just outside of Portland, Oregon. 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All right, I have Pastor Brett with me. And with the culture wars going strong in America and really around the world, there are some who question that if God is a God of love, why he doesn't accept certain lifestyles. Brett, can you help answer that question for us?
8: Sure, Kurt. One of the most important things to understand is that God's love and God's truth are never in conflict with each other. Today, love is often defined as affirming every behavior, every lifestyle choice. But biblically, real love actually also will tell the truth. 1 Corinthians 13:6, the love chapter, it says, love rejoices not in iniquity, but rejoices in truth. So God does love every person deeply. John 3:16 makes that clear. But the fact is Jesus died for sinners, which includes all of us. But because God loves us, he doesn't simply leave us where we are. He calls us to repent and for transformation. He wants to change us, transform us. And honestly, Kurt, following Jesus means surrendering your own definitions of truth and allowing God to define what is right. So Jesus said in John 14:15, if you love me, you keep my commandments. So as Christians, we must still speak the truth with humility and compassion, for sure, not with self-righteousness. We're not better than anybody else. People who've made different lifestyle choices, we're all sinners. But the good news is that God doesn't just forgive people. He then changes us through the power of Jesus Christ. So that's really the truth of the matter. God loves us so much that he doesn't want us to stay right where we are.
9: That is really such great advice to remember that God doesn't want any of us to remain where we're at, but he wants to transform us. Thank you, Pastor Brett.
8: Yeah.
15: Well, I want to mention again that if you'd like more information about Pastor Brett Metter or Today's Word, just go to todayswordradio.com. 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Today's Word with Pastor Brett Metter is an outreach of Athey Creek Church in West Lynn, Oregon.
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19: In 1796, George Washington made one of the most consequential decisions in American history. He chose not to seek a third term as president. So why does that matter? Because America was not built on permanent rulers. It was built on ordered liberty. Faith teaches that authority is a stewardship, not a possession. Leaders are accountable to God for how they use power. And why does that still matter today? Because republics survive when leaders respect limits and citizens defend them. Washington's lesson still stands. A republic is preserved when power has limits, and public service remains a duty to God and country, not a path to personal rule.
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1: Hey, we just wanted to give you a heads up before you listen to this next program, because today's conversation on family life covers some pretty sensitive but really important subjects that may not be suitable for younger ears. 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
3: And let me add this. 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
1: Right. This is an important conversation to have with maybe older kids, just depending on what you're thinking. But we just wanted to give you a heads up.
4: A good core group, whether it's alcohol, meth, whatever it was, who were really fighting to stay sober. Mm. And I'll tell you, I've also done a lot of accountability, and they're scarily similar. The guy's trying to get off meth, and the guy's trying to get off porn.
3: Welcome to Family Life Today, where we want to help you pursue the relationships that matter most. I'm Dave Wilson.
1: And I'm Ann Wilson, and you can find us at familylifetoday.com. This is Family Life Today. We have Jacob Valk back with us today. He's the co-executive director and co-founder of Into the Light Ministries. And this conversation is going to go deep. It's going to be so helpful.
3: We're going to talk about porn. We're going to talk about your kids and how to protect them. And you don't want to miss it. And you're going to want to share it with people. So let's go.
1: I talk to wives often and they say, oh, my husband would never look at porn. I've never struggled, and my kids would never. I'm like, oh, you don't know what's going on in the world. Like, you need to open your eyes, because it could be your husband, your child, your daughter. It could be you. And so just to open our eyes to say, yeah, it's our flesh. There's a battle going on and Satan is wanting to win.
4: I helped a little bit, or at least was on the end of a research with Barna. So you can, if you don't believe me, you can go look at the research that Barna has put out. I think it's with Pure Life, on the state of pornography in the church right now.
1: Dave just quoted this at our church a couple Sundays ago.
3: Am I right? Tell me the number.
4: It's like, terrifying. So the average age of exposure is about 7 or 8 years old for average. And average, that's across homeschooling, Christian schools, public schools. A massive portion of pastors are struggling on even a weekly or monthly basis. The statistics are there, but it's really easy to ignore statistics, honestly, because they don't ring for us. I'll tell you, in my experience, I've worked in college ministry, I've worked at seminary ministry. Every guy I've talked to, bar one or two, has said, it was probably about 8, 9, 10 maybe, when I first discovered it. And I was watching weekly for years and years and years. I talked to one friend of mine. He's a little sister, right? Who's in high school. And his little sister was interested in a guy. And so my friend started sleuthing this guy, right? Just want to understand a little bit about him. Good older brother.
3: Good brother.
4: And he found this guy's TikTok and the people that this guy was following on TikTok. And they were all softcore pornography.
1: Oh.
4: So he goes to his little sister and says, Christian high school. And says, hey, sis, listen, this is not the kind of guy you want. And she looked at him, and I'm quoting, all the guys in my class watch pornography. Who really cares? Now, you might say, you could say that's a unique situation. Fair enough. But this is a really conservative Christian
1: high school. I don't think that's unusual.
4: From her point of view, maybe more pessimistic, but I'll trust her perspective from the trenches out. From her, she would look around and say, all the guys in my class, this is a... So parents, at least specifically, don't be naive. Because if it's not, it might be active watching, but it also might be stumbling on it, curiosity, a second look, a third look. And we totally underestimate how addictive pornography is. Mm. Gary Wilson has an amazing book called Your Brain on Porn. It's pretty graphic.
1: I've heard of it.
4: But he walks through how addictive, and he doesn't use that lightly. He doesn't just throw addiction around. He goes, how can I prove or really work through the addictive nature? And he does a lot. He goes through a lot of sociological stuff and biological stuff.
3: I went to his seminar.
1: I was going to ask Dave, isn't that him?
3: Yeah. He sometimes does a workshop at Iron Sharpens Iron's conferences. I speak at those.
4: Yeah.
3: And I'm the keynote, you know, I do this thing and then I literally hear all the guys come up. Here's their workshops you can pick. And I hear him and I'm like, I got to get ready for my next talk, but I got to go see what this guy's doing.
1: Well,
3: I sit in the back
1: too.
3: Of the room and it was mind blowing.
4: Yeah.
3: Because he has literal images of your brain.
4: Yep.
1: I wanted to say before, I want you to get into that, Dave, but Dave comes home late from this conference. I'm already in bed. It's super
3: late.
1: We
3: got to get him on Family Life today for one thing.
1: This thing that I just saw.
4: Yeah. Yeah.
1: And he shows these slides of a brain. Was it a brain scan?
3: Yeah. He's showing brain scans on cocaine, on video games. I mean, it's just amazing what happened. Then he shows porn and it's worse than cocaine. It's worse than alcohol in terms of addictive nature.
1: Because
3: just
1: of gray matter or something?
3: Gray matter and, you know, and how long it takes to transform your brain back.
4: Yeah.
3: Other things can take weeks. This takes months.
4: I spent 3 years on residence, on staff at a drug rehab center. So I was lived in and among the guys. We had an apartment. You get the idea, but I would eat with them.
3: You've had quite the life. And you're not even 30 years old yet, dude.
4: It was a lot of fun. This is my single years. So I was like, well, I was thinking like, you know what? Redeem the time, do something useful. I'm like, I can go right into the mess. And so I'm like, why don't I go live at a rehab center and help the guys with their struggles?
1: Said nobody ever.
4: Yeah. It was a lot of fun, let me tell you. I enjoyed it so much.
1: Wow.
4: Because these guys, you know, they're messy people. I met a lot of people who thought they were Jesus, that's for sure. Or there's plenty of spies. The CIA was on the roof a lot, let me tell you. But there are a lot of guys, a good core group, whether it's alcohol, meth, whatever it was, who were really fighting to stay sober.
1: Mm.
4: And I'll tell you, I've also done a lot of accountability and they're mirror images of each other.
3: Yeah.
4: You know, everyone's case is going to be different, but they were scarily similar. The guy's trying to get off meth and the guy's trying to get off porn.
3: Yeah, well, it's interesting. I think the study that I looked at said, here's one, you can correct it if I'm wrong. I used the number 7 out of 10. I think it might have been 8, but I just for being safe, I said to my church a couple weeks ago, 7 out of 10 church-going men have looked at porn in the last 30 days.
1: Oh, I thought it was week. It's 30 days.
3: No, 30
1: That's
3: days.
1: Better.
3: In the last month.
4: Yeah.
3: And that's all you need to hear is like, so everybody's sitting around the room right now.
4: Yeah.
3: A lot of them. So in some ways, what you're even saying as a dad stepping into his daughter or son's life, I think sometimes as dads, I'm just thinking of the dad, and this could be the mom, but I think the dad is afraid to step in there because he's struggling.
4: Yeah.
3: And it's his little secret.
4: Yeah.
3: Mm. And he don't want to be a hypocrite. So he's just like, if I don't say anything, it's better than trying to walk in and say, hey, you should stop this when I can.
4: Yeah.
3: Do you see that?
4: I see a lot.
3: Yeah.
4: I see it from both sides. So, I mean, for the man who's struggling, brother, put your hand to the plow. Mm. Get after it. Get good accountability in your life. Don't be afraid to radically cut off access.
1: What about the guy or the woman's like, I've tried.
4: Yeah.
1: I've tried. I just keep falling. I ask for forgiveness, repentance. Mm. I can't get free.
4: I resonate with that. I understand that feeling. I get it. It's also a lie because we don't serve a God who is content with us sitting in our sin. So we serve a God who paints us a picture with the Bible that's realistic. So James says, if anyone says he is without sin, he's a liar. So sin will be a part of our lives till kingdom come. But God does not leave us just to wallow in sin and stay there. There is a pathway out. Garrett Kell has a great line where he says, the Christian life is more about direction than perfection. That's a really great way of saying two steps forward, one step back is still two steps forward.
3: Yeah.
4: And the guys who I've known who've got hooked very early and struggled very long, what their struggle often looked like was forward a lot, falling back, wrestling, but there was always, it was characterized by a pattern of moving forward.
1: Pursuit.
4: Find new ways. I've guys who've started with one device, got a dumber device, got a dumber device, and eventually just abandoned the device altogether because they were serious. And they said to themselves, you know what? Is it worth it? Jesus had really harsh words about what happens for in Matthew 5 about
3: cut it off,
4: gouge it out.
3: Yeah.
4: Why? Because hellfire is reserved for those who don't. Mm-hmm. And we have to speak with compassion and love because Jesus also says that for those who are weary and downtrodden, a bruised reed he will not break, a smoldering wick he will not quench. And he also says, put your sin to death. Mm. And I think for the person who feels discouraged, I would say like, go read the Sermon on the Mount again, because it will give you a lot of the best kick in the pants you could get. And it shows Jesus' heart for those who are broken and downtrodden. So he's with you in the battle.
1: And but, I would add this too. I think we forget that when we are in Christ, when his spirit lives within us, that is the power of the resurrection is within us.
4: Yeah.
1: And so he's not going to just say, oh, it's too bad. You can't make it. We've got the power of God in us.
4: Amen.
1: And he wants to bring us victory. He wants us to be free. He says, I came so that you could be free. One of the questions we get most often this time of year is, what study should we do with our small group?
6: I thought you were going to say, who's going to win the Super Bowl?
1: No, I wasn't going to say that. And honestly, if you haven't done the new Art of Marriage, and I said, it's a new Art of Marriage.
6: It's been like refreshed, redone, and it is awesome.
1: You should do it. Give it a shot.
6: Yeah, you can do the Art of Marriage. And if you want, maybe you want to do a parenting study. We have the Art of Parenting or Vertical Marriage. 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
3: How much do you, even in the doc, or in your own personal journey with men, especially, and I know women struggle as well, but how much do you dive into not just to fight it and accountability, but the underneath
1: the root
3: of there's something that's triggered, maybe in your family history or something. Uh-huh. You know, Jay Stringer will dive into that. You know, obviously author and a counselor in this area. And he's always like, well, he even gets into, what kind of porn are you drawn to? There's a connection to, I'm like, what? You know, you can get too psychobabble about it, but there's something there that sometimes if you do all the right things, you get the restrictions and everything, but you never get to what's driving it.
4: Totally.
3: You'll win for a while. He calls it splurge and purge. You'll purge for a while, and then 3 months later, oh, just went through 3 days or a week, and I'm good for 6 months. Boom. And most guys I talk to, that's their story. I'm winning. And then you see him.
1: He'll slip.
3: And they had a night or a day, and then they'll go 3 more months. And he's like, is that the pattern you want, or do you want to win? And he's like, they haven't got to that.
4: Mm-hmm.
3: You know, there's something driving that.
4: Yeah.
3: How much do you do that at all?
4: Yep. And this is why these kind of conversations take a lot of time, because you have to cover, like, okay, the theology of it all.
3: Yeah.
4: Both the sin and the design, right? Which we could talk about.
1: Ooh, I want to hit that too.
4: And then you have practical steps. And that's the cutting off of the access. That's devices. That's the nitty gritty of accountability. There's all that discussion. And then there's also the, all right, let's not pretend we can, like you said, like we can't white knuckle through this.
3: Yeah.
4: So what he's getting at, and this has been so helpful in the documentary, a guy named Heath Lambert talks a lot about this. So he really gets into like understanding your heart. Mm. And I found it so helpful with guys. So let's say I'll just use a guy, put girl in there too, right? You're at work. And just the project is not going well, and you don't feel respected or appreciated. So there's that good need there. It's good to want to feel respected and appreciated.
3: Right,
4: that's a hole, and you're not getting that. That you leave it, and you end up kind of forgetting about your day. You just feel down. And then the evening comes, and all of a sudden you're hit with radical temptation, but you don't really have a game plan. And eventually you fight it a bit, and then you just watch porn, and you just feel awful, and you call it a night. What we can do, if I was in an accountability group with that
3: guy. Right there, by the way, you know, that is so many men's stories.
4: Oh my goodness, right.
3: And I'm guessing women too.
4: Yeah.
3: But.
1: Well, I usually just eat something. But it's the same idea.
4: It's the same kind of thing, right?
1: Yes.
4: So you can reverse engineer that and say, all right. So you don't feel respected and appreciated at work. A couple things you could say. First of all, where are you finding the core of your identity? There's a lot of thinking you could do about like, hey, you're treasured and valued by the King of all creation. Meditate on that. That should put a little bit of a spring in your step. But let's not pretend this isn't real to be hurt at work, right? If you're going to carry that, knowing beforehand, looking at yourself and knowing beforehand, saying, you know what I do when I feel this way?

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4: Intentionally wants to keep us ignorant of these things.
5: Yeah.
4: Doesn't want us to be wise and mature and thoughtful about it. Because what it does is we just start coming up with very clear, logical steps to take to fight sin. That's a simple observation. What I think Jay Stringer would point out some very helpful things where it can be like years and much deeper hurt.
5: Yeah.
4: And that can, then certain professionals can be really helpful in really taking time to untangle that.
5: Get underneath it a little bit.
4: Really get underneath it.
5: I mean, everything you just described is what an alcoholic would do.
3: Like, anyone
5: with an
3: addiction.
5: I can't have alcohol in the home. I can't go to a bar. But here's what we do. We're like, oh, I'm not that bad.
4: Yeah. Exactly.
5: But we have to look in the mirror and go, I am.
4: Yeah.
5: If I'm going to it once every 3 months or whatever it is, you got to look in the mirror and go, it's an issue. Yeah. I don't want to call myself a pornaholic or whatever their word is, you know, like, but I have to be that vigilant.
4: Yeah.
5: And if I'm not ready to name it and be that honest about it, like, you know, a little sin here and there is not that big a deal. Yeah, it is.
4: Yeah.
5: Especially if you're married and it's going to be a legacy. It's like, you got to vigilante.
4: Yep.
5: Put on the camo and say, I'm winning this sucker.
3: Well, how important is it to bring it into the light, to tell somebody?
4: Totally. And what I think you said is so good about that is I don't want to be more, this is going to sound weird, I don't want to be more spiritual than Jesus. Because
5: impossible.
4: When he came to the question of sexual sin, one of the major passages, Matthew 5, that's about adultery in the heart. What did he say?
5: Mm.
4: He didn't say, go look at your history of origin. He didn't say all this stuff.
5: Yeah.
4: He said, and he didn't, weirdly, he didn't even give more spiritual advice, like make sure you meditate on God. He said, start cutting things off.
5: Mm.
4: Take radical measures. Now, all those other things are good. I'm a big God theology guy. Get your big God theology.
5: Yeah.
4: But what I've learned over the years is what's so brilliant about Jesus' advice is that one of the most clear ways you tell yourself what you value is by radical steps.
5: Mm.
4: So here's a story about that, which is to what you're saying. I have this buddy of mine, really dear friend, but I hadn't caught up with him in a long time, right? We kind of just by distance and time. So I was going for a walk with him and I asked him about where he was at with pornography. And he's like, it's kind of rough. Like, it's not too bad. It's probably, we started talking about it. And it turns out he was about once a month. And in his mind, it was bad, but it wasn't a disaster.
5: Mm.
4: And I told him, I said, brother, once I kind of really tried to get the story, and he was honest, I said, dude, your wife has a license to leave you. Maybe not divorce, but like if you're every month for years now, and she's putting up with that, she could totally take a break. And this is bad, dude. You're a porn addict. And he kind of took a step back. He's like, whoa, and I'm like, a pattern of repeated use, that's addiction. So he thought about it. He talked to me. We just kept talking. He was great. He was like, dude, you know, it's an hour long conversation, but he said, dude, this is a Rubicon moment for me. Like, I have never put it as starkly as this before.
5: Mm.
4: So I got really amped about it. I'm like, dude, you gotta cut things off. You gotta put your phone, you gotta smash your phone. Like, you gotta get, you know, so we had this big conversation. It was great. About a week later, he sends me a video on Facebook Messenger. And he wrote on the top, faithful are the wounds of a friend. It's a proverb. And it was a video of him placing his phone on a block of cedar and blasting a nail through it.
5: Really?
4: And to this day, that phone, that block hangs over top of his dresser in his bedroom.
5: All right.
4: Last time you ever watched porn.
5: He just got to the point like
4: he was, but what I love about that is it says so many things. He started seeing his sin clearly.
5: Yeah.
4: He saw that in relation to his wife, who's hurting clearly. We talked a lot about God and how God views us. He started seeing God's love for him and God's judgment towards sin clearly. And that is good to be frightened of that. And he put that in action steps. So he told himself, to the cost of a phone, I'm going to tell myself something seriously, an embodied real way. And he blew a nail through that phone, destroying it. And now every single night he can look at that thing and go,
5: I'm
4: serious about this.
5: And every single night his wife can look at that.
4: As a testament,
5: and say, you love me.

0: Again, I'm not saying that you're never going to struggle again or anything, mm-hmm. but you have put to death one of the things that is the bridge to sin.
1: Amen. Well, let me ask you guys, because both of you have shared your struggle. What's been different about your walk with God when you see people like your friend who just nailed it, his phone? What happens in your walk with God when you're free?
2: A guilty conscience weighs on every atom of your being. It weighs, it drags. It's hard to laugh. It's hard to sing when you just, a guilty conscience just nags you. Now, that's not to say, if you know, James, if we say we have no sin, we'll always have sin, we'll always have struggles. But there's something about a continual, repeated, and the knowledge that you'll probably do it again that weighs on you. And so having a clean conscience, the freedom and deep breathedness I've seen in guys when they're 2, 3, 4 months free and they just go, dude, I can go to church and like sing and not feel like I'm a hypocrite. It's amazing. It's so wonderful. Even the guys who, they've watched pornography last week, but it was only one time. And you know what? 2, 3 weeks ago, it was almost every day. And then you can say, glory to God. Because one time is a lot less, you know, mocking and insulting God's design for sexuality. And that's worth celebrating and worth getting really excited over.
1: And the thing I was thinking about you, Dave, like Dave just talked about this briefly in a sermon at church. And I'm looking around our church. There's a lot of men at our church.
2: Yeah.
1: And I'm watching these guys wiping tears off of their faces. And they feel the guilt, the shame. They know it and they want to be used by God, but they feel so unworthy, and women and men. But I'm listening to you, Jacob, like, man, there's hope.
0: Yeah. And I also think it's like that reaching for what I know I can have and I've had before, but I'm just sort of blocked from it because I'm holding on to porn or whatever it is. Yeah. I think the same thing happens right here in your marriage.
1: Oh,
0: it's like the intimacy, not just sexual or physical, but the intimacy that she longs for is not attainable when you're hiding this secret from your spouse. But it's like, we have a good marriage, but we don't have the marriage we could have if I would just deal with my porn thing.
1: Well, and I can attest to that because when we were first married, Dave was struggling, but he never told me. I could feel something going on. Like, it feels like we're not together. What's going on?
0: And I'd lie. We're good. And the second she said it, I'm like, it's this.
1: I'm hiding.
0: But there's no way I'm telling her.
1: But I could feel it.
0: I'm going to win this battle all by myself.
1: I bet I've asked you 20 times, what's like, is there something I've done? What's happening? I can feel a separation between us. And that's what happens when you have a secret between you. There's a separation. You're one. And especially there's one of you that can a lot of times feel that.
2: Well, you guys with your story can say something so much more powerful than I could. I'm very newly married. In that, for the person who's struggling right now and they haven't told their wife or their husband, and they're like, oh, I'm just going to vaguely muscle through it. You guys can say, hey, there's hope on the other side of this. And there's a vision for a really great marriage. But it's not going to be easy. You don't get the easy way through this. You have to be honest and start muscling through and take the pain that goes with honesty. But I have so many friends who have gone through this and their marriages are amazing on the other side of some difficult conversations.
0: This is so helpful.
1: Oh, this conversation with Jacob Volk, I was taking notes during that whole thing because I feel like I want to know it. I want my kids to know how to access this to help their kids, but also friends. Like, this is an area that everyone struggles with.
0: Yeah, and I think God's speaking to all of us. And, you know, the conversation doesn't need to end here. 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
1: We would love to pray for you. 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
15: The name Jesus Christ is undoubtedly one of the most recognized in the whole world. But there is a definite lack of information, and certainly more than enough misinformation, about how Jesus lived his life and about the message he taught. Welcome to Fully Devoted, brought to you by River City Christian and Pastor Jesse Smith. As a church, we started a series on the Gospel of Matthew in January 2020, taking a careful, methodical, and inspiring long walk through the life and teachings of Jesus. We hope you'll be encouraged in your spiritual journey as we learn more together about the one they call Jesus. Here is Pastor Jesse.
16: Because your daughter is suffering terribly. From what? Pastor says demon possession. Now, I could spend a lot of time there and get lost in the point. And so I don't want to go down that road other than to say that the Bible holistically teaches that there's a spiritual battle taking a place around us at all times between the forces of good and evil, heaven and hell, God and the devil, that God is allowing in his power and sovereignty for a time according to his purposes. But sometimes we as Americans, even Christians, we get caught up in the what I can see is the only truth that I will know. But Paul tells us, we need to be reminded of it, that our battle, our greatest battle, is not of flesh and blood. I know I hear a lot of Christians talk about that particular person, you name them, who is in some ways at war against Christianity, and they're the greatest enemy. And I have to tell them that that person is not our enemy. They may be being used by the enemy, but they're not our enemy. Our enemy is against rulers, cosmic powers, and the spiritual forces of evil, including angels who rebelled against the Lord and are out to destroy God's greatest creation, and that is us, human beings. Now, what I will say to that is if you're sitting here thinking, oh my gosh, there's all these demons around, you're kind of freaking out, all I can say to you out is this. If you have given your life to Jesus Christ, you have nothing to fear. For the one that is in you is greater than the one that is in the world. You have nothing to fear, for the one that is in you is greater than any demonic force. Well, that said, that's not the point. The point is this woman's daughter is suffering terribly. As a parent, have you ever been there? Where she is? Been in a situation that you have a kid suffering terribly and there's nothing that you can do about it? Have you been in a position where you have tried every solution known to man, but you've just gotten to a point, unless God steps in, the suffering will continue, and it's so hard. And the reason why it's so difficult is, as a parent, if you've been there, you know this, you would take the place of your child in a heartbeat so that they could stop suffering, but you can't. I've had a few experiences like that with kids, but to be honest, nothing like many of you in our church have experienced. I'll just say it this way. It's an inexplicable experience when you're in a hospital with a dad. It was a little girl hooked up to a bunch of machines because she's dying of cancer. There's a whole lot of Christian cliches I can throw out in that moment, but all I can tell you in that moment, that dad feels helpless. And it's hard for us to explain as dads that feeling of being helpless, because we want to fix things. And we're in a moment where we can't fix it. And so, like all of you, a dad cries out to the Lord, have mercy, help. If you've never experienced that, the reason why I share that story or that experience is because I want you to get the scene. I want you to get the feeling that is coming from this woman. That's where she's coming from. So, interesting enough, this is crazy. So she pours out her heart to the Lord. And the very next verse, verse 23, says this. Jesus did not answer a word. Wait, what? Did I read that right? I had to have missed something in between there. She's begging him for help, and he doesn't answer. What do we do with this? Let me start with this. Have you ever been there? Have you ever experienced this? Ever gone to the Lord in desperation, and the answer is crickets? Seemingly silence. Not a word, not a hint, not a nod of direction or a sense of help. I think what part of what's good about this passage is, number one, it teaches that you're not alone. I'll say we've all experienced that on one level or another. Yet what I will also say is the passage plays out, and the same is true in your life. At times, although we seemingly experience silence, what I can say to you is there's a plan. There's something afoot behind the scenes. God is at work. Now, on the surface, it doesn't seem right. Here's this woman, maybe like you, coming to Jesus, pouring out her heart on behalf of a kid, nonetheless, and he gives her the silent treatment. Seems problematic at best, mean-spirited at worst. I mean, this is what your teenage daughter does when she doesn't get the answer she's looking for at home. I'm learning a little bit about that recently. And so we look at this and we have to ask what's going on. Honestly, what do we do with this response? Well, like many passages of Scripture, this is just one of those moments that we just have to take a step back and get the big picture. First, I think it's important to just say out loud as he remains in the scene, silence isn't the same thing as ignoring someone. Silence isn't the same thing as refusal. Jesus actually is being very purposeful in what he is doing, and I think we'll get a glimpse of that as we see the whole passage play out. Yet, I want to remind you again of what Jesus is doing here. What's the big section that we're looking at about? He's training the disciples. There's intent of what's happening here. And if you notice, as we read through the story, the disciples really don't get it. In fact, they come across, honestly, as compassionless jerks. They got some growing to do. I mean, this woman's pleading for her child, and here's their response in the middle of verse 23. So his disciples came to Jesus and urged him, send her away, for she keeps crying out to us. Another way to say it is, she's bugging us. This is kind of weird. Can you get her out of here? Now, time out real quick. Who's writing this story? Matthew. Who's one of the disciples who asked Jesus to get her out of there? Matthew. In case you're wondering, this is actually an apologetic proof of the gospel's validity. If you're going to make up a story, you're going to make yourself look pretty good. But Matthew, and then Peter's really the one that kind of like helped Mark write his story, they're regularly making themselves look pretty bad. Matthew missed the mark here, and he knows it. And I think what they're thinking in this moment is, we finally got away, we got out of Israel, we got a vacation over at the coast, all expense paid, trip to Monterey, and this woman won't leave us alone. And honestly, I open up my heart. This is unbelievably convicting to me as a pastor, because it's pretty much not a week that doesn't go by when there isn't a marriage falling apart, or someone has an affair, or there's some kind of addiction that's playing its, rearing its ugly head and wreaking havoc. And honestly, over time, it wears on you to a point that you see that person in Safeway and you're looking for the nearest exit. And so I resonate a bit with the disciples, yet obviously I'm challenged, because that is not how we're to handle it. I see Jesus' response, and it's so different. He doesn't brush her off. He doesn't tell her to go away. He doesn't duck out. He engages her. And I think the lesson is, we all need to be willing to engage when someone is in need, willing to engage even when it's hard, even when it's messy. And I'll be honest, the hard one for me, even willing to engage when it's not in my schedule. I just wish you guys could plan your problems a little bit better. Can you talk to me about it before you go down that road? I can put it into my schedule. It's difficult. And so Jesus engages with a bit of a weird statement, but as we unpack it, it's super theological. How does he respond? He says, I was only sent to the lost sheep of Israel. What? Now, this, we can get all weird and cattywampus about this, but it's just simply stating the plan and strategy of God to save the world. As Matthew writes to a very Jewish audience, he's reminding them that Jesus is the fulfillment of God's promise to deal with sin, and the promise from the beginning was always to come through the line of Abraham. If you've ever read in the beginning of Matthew and the beginning of Luke, you'll notice there's genealogies there. Now, if you ever read, you usually just skip over them. Like, who wants to, you know, read Joe begot Joe and Joe begot so, and, you know, that gets pretty boring pretty quick. But when you unpack it, they're super theological. If you go to Luke, you notice that Luke has a bit of a different genealogy, and he goes all the way back to Adam. Why? He's writing for a different reason. He's writing to a group of Gentiles, Greek people, and he's proving to them that Jesus is from the line. He's a human being, 100% God, and yet he's 100% man. But Matthew doesn't write for that purpose. Matthew is writing to prove to his friends that Jesus is the Old Testament Messiah. So he takes them back to the line of Abraham. And the reason why that's significant is from Abraham through the line of David that the Messiah would come. And that goes back to Genesis chapter 12 and what's called the Abrahamic covenant, in which God says, I will bless the world through the line of Abraham. And is reminding them of that truth. Jesus wasn't sent directly to the Gentiles. He's sent first to the Jews. That's why he doesn't show up in Rome, Athens, or Alexandria, the great capitals of the world. He stays local. Jesus said this, John 4:22, when talking to the Samaritans, salvation is through the Jews. In Romans 1:16, Paul reiterates the doctrine, salvation first came to the Jews and then to the Gentiles. And so Jesus is affirming the biblical strategy, first through the Jews and then to the Gentiles. Who, by the way, is he addressing? In this moment, he's actually not talking to the woman. He's talking to the disciples, and he's going to, in a little bit, tell them, go make disciples of what? All nations. You'll be my witnesses to the ends of the earth. See, Jesus was sent to the Jews, and the disciples eventually are going to take that message to the Gentiles, and he wants them, and very intentionally, he wants them to see this interaction he's going to have with this Canaanite woman, for it foreshadows her mission. Next verse, 25. The woman came and knelt before him. So this is the third time. And she just cries out, Lord, help me. Now, this is not the message I'm preaching, but the Bible talks a lot about persistence in prayer. She's on her knees in a posture of humility and submission. And she just cries out, Lord, help me. It reminds me of the first Star Wars when Leia just said, Obi-Wan, you're my only hope. That's where she's at. I got nothing left. And so she fights through the disciples who are trying to send her away, gets on her knees, and pleads, help. From this position, Jesus says something, a quote that you're never going to hear in the media. When they talk about Jesus or a WWJD bracelet, this is not the one they quote. Jesus says this in verse 26. It's not right to take the children's bread and toss it to their dogs. This is just simply what is called a hard saying of Jesus. I've read 100 explanations, many trying to somehow through a crazy upside down exegesis have it mean something positive as if it was a term of endearment. It is not. It's a hard saying of Jesus. In the Greek and the New Testament, there's two terms that are used for dogs. One is what would be called a wild, you know, mangy pack dog. If you've ever been to a third world country, they actually do exist, these pack of dogs that run around cities and they just live off the garbage. That's not the one that's used here. The other one is a household pet, like even we would have, that sometimes even back then would be treated like a family. But regardless, the point that I want you to understand is this is not a compliment. It's not a term of endearment. She knew exactly what Jesus was saying, because at this time, the Jews would use the term children as a definition of the Jews, and they would use the term dogs as a term for Gentiles. That's how we describe each race. So does Jesus use a racial slur here? Well, there's a whole lot of problems going down that road. One gigantic one, listen to me, trying to judge their culture and how they would talk to one another based on race, based on our understanding in our political climate today, that's an impossibility. This is why even, I'm just going to say it out loud, this is why even going back 30 years and calling somebody out for something they said, you have to be super careful, because things change and they change meaning. So it's an impossibility to use our lens and our culture and our political climate to make some kind of assumption here. You can't do that. I'd also think he uses the term, though, dog, intentionally, because, again, he's trying to train the disciples. And what this woman is a Canaanite person. And so in their mind, they have this pagan Canaanite, a term that they would call a dog. In just a second, though, Jesus is going to say something that's going to just absolutely rock their world. What's he going to say to her after this interaction? He's going to tell her, woman, you have great faith. Most scholars would argue saving faith. So although Jesus has a mission, the disciples saw early on, listen to me, they saw early on, even though they didn't get it, they saw early on, salvation is not dependent on genealogy, gender, race, or nation, but on a person's declaration that Jesus is Lord. This is early in Jesus' ministry. Next week, we're going to see him double down on this concept. You can't miss next week. We're going to unpack a passage that you think it's the same passage you've seen 100 times, but there's something behind the scenes happening that's absolutely fascinating. Jesus does something super intentional to share this truth. Salvation is not dependent on genealogy, race, gender, or nation. Secondly, we weren't there. And so we don't have Jesus' body language. We don't have his tone of voice. We don't have his demeanor. Let me just ask you, have you ever sent a text only to have it received incredibly negatively when that wasn't your intent at all? And if you were able to like say what you said to that person through text, but you said it in person with your tone of voice, your demeanor, your body language, it would have never been received that way. And so what we have to do when we look at this text is just look at precedent. The precedent is this. The only people that Jesus ever talked harshly to were people who, in arrogance, were using the religious position of power to hurt others in the name of God. The only person, people that he talked harshly to were people that were using their religious position, using God to hurt others. That always made Jesus incredibly frustrated and angry. In fact, last week, he engages in the religious leaders and he calls them hypocrites. That's not a term of endearment. And he quotes Isaiah and says, you're those guys. You're the bad ones. Why? Why does he do this? Because they were using their position to lead innocent people into spiritual darkness, and it angered them. With that said, the opposite is true. Anytime a person ever comes to Jesus genuinely, it doesn't matter who they are, he always treats them with compassion, whether it be the rich young ruler, the pagan Roman centurion, or the prostitute. It did not matter. If they came to him out of a heart of openness and being genuine, seeking, he always treated them well. And so taking the whole of Scripture, I would say that's the demeanor in which Jesus is handling this. I also think you can see how Jesus was speaking to her and how she responds. She doesn't get mad. She doesn't get offended. She doesn't run off. She actually respectfully agrees and disagrees with our Lord and Savior at the same time. She says this, verse 27, yes, Lord. But even the dogs eat the crumbs that fall from the master's table. Another way to say this, and I'm not sure how this woman understood this, probably Holy Spirit given, but this woman understands that she's not deserving of the grace and mercy of God, yet she also understands even a little of God's grace is enough. Even a little of God's grace is sufficient. It's all we need. That's how great our God is. And then, of course, as I said before, Jesus so powerfully, wonderfully, surprisingly says, woman, you have great faith. Your request is granted. And her daughter was healed at that point, at that time. You know, the Bible talks a lot about faith. That's why we talk about it in that way. That's why we say your Christian faith, or my faith is this, or my faith is that. And our world takes that and it manipulates it and ends up meaning a whole lot of things that biblically it was never intended to mean. The Bible talks a lot about it, though. It talks about weak faith, strong faith, bold faith, rich faith, abiding faith, steadfast faith, dead faith, precious faith, common faith, sincere faith, working faith, obedient faith, and the list goes on and on and on. But one thing it does multiple times, Jesus does this, and then Matthew shares it with us. He talks about little faith and great faith, and then he juxtaposes them. He says, look at the difference between little and great faith. And I think what's so powerful here is, if you've forgotten, it was just a chapter ago that Jesus looked at Peter and said, oh, you of little faith. This is the apostle Peter, who had been hanging out with Jesus for at least a year, saw all these incredible miracles, saw all the incredible teaching. He's going to be the apostle that leads the disciples into the future. Oh, you of little faith. And yet there's this Canaanite pagan, and he says, oh, you have great faith. Peter could not have missed this. What's the difference? Why is mine small? Again, the overarching point that Jesus is making, that salvation has nothing to do with who you are, where you're born, what nationality, gender, or race you may be, or what you've done. Salvation is for anyone who would genuinely call on the name of Jesus. And he's teaching the disciples this. He's teaching the disciples who, like their Jewish neighbors, would look down upon a woman like this, and literally they believed she was unsavable just because of her background, her ancestry. She was a Canaanite, and he's breaking those boundaries. God's heart was always for the nations. And what he's saying, yeah, I was sent to the Jews, but when I die and I rise again, I'm going to send the Holy Spirit to indwell you, and then your job is take the gospel beyond Israel's borders and beyond its people. I'd love for you to come back next week and check it out, because he goes a little further on this nationality, ethnic issue next week. That's pretty powerful. Let me end with this. A couple takeaways from this woman. What's great faith? I think it's many things, but three quick things. One, she admits that she's powerless to deal with the circumstance she faces. The point is she approaches Jesus with humility. The reason why the gospel is good news is because you understand there's bad news first, and that is we have a need. We often don't acknowledge our brokenness. We don't often acknowledge our sinful patterns. Instead, we play victim. We assert our rights. We demand somehow God owes us something, and none of that is true. But what I want you to catch is Jesus responds to her humility. Secondly, she believes. Despite all the obstacles, she believes. Despite Jesus' silence, the disciples' dismissal, even possibly her gender, race, and nationality, she comes because she believes that even a little of God's grace is sufficient. And Jesus responds. And then thirdly, she trusts Jesus at his word. It's interesting because Mark just adds three really important words that Matthew leaves out. The story is identical. And so Jesus looks at her and says, "You have great faith." And at that moment, her daughter is healed. And Matthew's story ends. Mark ends with a couple words. "Then she went home." That's all it says. Now think about this. She's been pretty persistent. She showed up and cried out. She fought through disciples. She begged. She gets on her knees. "Lord, help me." She does all these things. And then Jesus just simply says, "Your faith has made your daughter well." And she goes, "Okay." And then walks away. She doesn't ask for proof. She doesn't ask for evidence. She doesn't do what I probably would have done and says, "Okay, that sounds great. Can you come to the house to make sure it took?" None of that. She takes him at his word. For us, we live in a scary world. I'm listening to people all the time say, "Man, I've never seen anything like this, what's going on in our world today." You know, what I would say to that is I think a lot of people through the generations have said the exact same thing. I didn't live through it. Maybe some of you have. I can't imagine what going through World War II was like. I mean, they had to have been thinking, this thing is blowing up. It's all over. This world is crazy. And although our world is crazy, our God is in control. So we must take our past, present, future, and we put them in the loving, merciful hands of Jesus. We may be hard-pressed. We may be challenged. We may even suffer, but we trust that God always has our best interest in mind. He's sovereign, and his grace is enough. And my friends, that's really actually the Christian life defined. It's not a one-time decision. We just accept Christ, get baptized, and then we go on our way. It really is an ongoing process of admitting our neediness, believing that God is capable, and then trusting each day that his grace is enough. It's enough to get me through today. And then you wake up the next morning and you say, "You know what? I don't know about next week, but today his grace is enough." And then tomorrow you wake up and say, "His grace is enough." And next thing you know, life's gone by and you're in the loving hands of your Lord and Savior, Jesus Christ. Let's pray. God, super technical passage, very theological, but Lord, it's beautiful. You have very intentional plans. From the beginning, the gospel was to go to the nations. I love the way you did this. You picked this woman who was no doubt very different than the disciples. No doubt in their minds, unsavable. And yet, through a crazy conversation, she has great faith. Lord, I just pray that you would help us be very intentional about reaching out to those who think or can never be saved. Just love and encourage them, pray for them, serve them. And for that person in this room that does not know you, I pray, Lord, that they would just pull down the spiritual stiff arm. They feel you knocking at the door of their heart, and they would just let you in. I pray this in the powerful name of Jesus Christ. And all God's people said, hey, amen. God bless you. Hope to see you next week.
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20: In 1796, George Washington made one of the most consequential decisions in American history. He chose not to seek a third term as president. So why does that matter? Because America was not built on permanent rulers. It was built on ordered liberty. Faith teaches that authority is a stewardship, not a possession. Leaders are accountable to God for how they use power. And why does that still matter today? Because republics survive when leaders respect limits and citizens defend them. Washington's lesson still stands. A republic is preserved when power has limits, and public service remains a duty to God and country, not a path to personal rule.
21: This is Ed Morrissey of HotAir.com for Town Hall. How can you spot a racist? It's easy to do, especially in the protection racket media. Just look for those who bring race into arguments as non sequiturs in order to demagogue people whose opinions fall outside the elite's comfort zone. Thus we come to Howard Bryant and The Guardian. Reporters asked Indiana Fever star Sophie Cunningham to take a position on male intrusion on women's sports. Cunningham opposed it as the common sense position. In response, Bryant offered a bizarre rant in which he claimed Cunningham was anti-black as well as anti-transgender. This follows an equally bizarre essay from USA Today columnist Nancy Armour, which argued that Fever star Caitlin Clark should absorb more fouls without redress because Emmett Till got lynched in the 1950s. Rather than address the real issue, sports writers pulled a race card on both women. Sports media has become a new haven for craven and woke demagoguery. Don't trust them. I'm Ed Morrissey.
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1: We are in part 14 of our King Series, and if you remember, we've been going through our whole year of the King, right? And so the idea is Jesus Christ is the true King of Kings, Lord of Lords, the one that rules all things. But of course, we kind of lose sight of that when we look at all our earthly leaders, everybody that's kind of run the show around down here. But we got to keep our eyes tracking, because whoever is the King of your life is going to set the tone for how you live. If you are the King of your own life, that's going to mean one thing. If Jesus is the King of your life, that's going to mean something else. Remember, we have to understand not only who our King is, but what kingdom are we walking in? What type of power and authority, what type of calling and purpose? Has God given us great plans? Has He given us good ideas? What is He doing for us and with us? Okay, so this is what we've been going through. In the particular King series, we've been going through Israel's history and studying all these different kings and prophets and really cool figures and ideas, and kind of telling stories and then maybe seeing what God has for us today. So we're in part 14 of that series, and I'm going to draw your attention to the fill in the blank here in a moment. And just to let everyone know online, if you're watching, you can fire up the app. The fill in the blank is on the app, so you didn't have to get it here in person. So let me share a couple thoughts. Who owns the earth? God. All right. But who have we allowed to kind of run things here on earth? Well, that is two people, because the Bible says that Satan is the prince of this world. In other words, we've really kind of given him over a lot of authority to kind of do what he wants to do. That's what has caused so much pain and difficulty and struggle in our world. But he's not the only one leading. The other main leader of this world is self. Right? I mean, it's just kind of us. We're doing our own thing, and we're interested in our leaders doing stuff that just works for us. But if God still owns this place, don't you think he still has some thoughts and opinions about how things should go? Yeah, absolutely he does. How in the world is he going to get that information to us and to our leaders? It's going to happen through his church, through his people. We're going to be talking a lot about prophets today. A lot about this idea of Elisha and Elijah in the Old Testament. And what about prophecy now? Is that really a thing? Can people talk on God's behalf? We're going to talk about all that. But the main reason for prophecy is that God would be able to communicate his will to his people. Why is that so important? The fill in the blank on the sheet in front of you. God cares about earthly affairs. God cares about earthly affairs. You see, we as Christians need to hold two simultaneous concepts. One of them is that this is not our real home. We're heading somewhere. We allow that to bring us joy and hope, to say that one day there will be no more tears, no more pain. We'll be able to be in the presence of God, and it will be awesome. This place will be remade and refashioned. And we're allowed to hang on to that and believe that that is true. However, we are not there yet. Therefore, while we're still here, we're supposed to be salt and light and love and connection, and we're supposed to fight injustice, and we're supposed to be what? Making a difference. We are not allowed to fall into this mindset of, you know what, it's all going to hell anyway, blah, blah, right? That's not the attitude of Christianity. The attitude of Christianity is, while we're here, we make a difference. While we are here, for example, that you do realize that the Sacramento region is still one of the highest regions for human sex trafficking in the entire United States. Okay, that's in our backyard. If there are Christians here, they should have a problem operating here. Do you understand what I'm talking about? Now, whether or not we can do something through voting in legislation, whether or not we can be praying against the powers that are operating, whether or not we personally minister or serve in a ministry that ministers to that particular group, I don't know what it is. All I'm saying is that if Christians are here, that should be harder to do here. Yeah? We better make some type of real difference in the world, because we're still here. We do not get to get, you know, you've heard this famous phrase, don't be so heavenly minded that you're no earthly good. You ever heard that phrase? Man, that's a tough one, yeah? So we hold this in mind and we say, God still wants to do stuff here. How's he going to get that information to us? Through his church. He's going to get it through you and he's going to get it through me. Prophets. You may say, well, prophecy, that stuff's not really like still going, is it? Okay, well, first of all, you may not hold the office of a prophet, meaning that's your primary role. Like Elijah, like Elisha, like other people in the Bible. Maybe you're not the one point man or point woman that is supposed to talk to the leaders of the free world, right? And you're the one communicating God's heart. Maybe that's not your role. But if you are a Christian, make no mistake, you are going to operate prophetically. Why? Because the Holy Spirit's in you. If the Holy Spirit's in you, you think he doesn't have anything to say? You think he doesn't have anything to do? Well, clearly he does, and he's going to do it through you. So we need to talk much more about what does it mean to operate naturally prophetic as Christians, as believers. You're like, dude, that stuff sounds so weird. Like, every time you say that, it gives me kind of the heebie-jeebies, right? Like, I mean, I'm going, thus saith the Lord. Okay, hold on. Y'all are doing it all the time. You're just not calling it prophetic. Let me give you an example. How many of you have been driving one day and all of a sudden somebody pops up in your head and you're like, shoot, I got to text that person. I got to encourage him. Man, I haven't talked to him in a little while. Why do you think that popped in your head? Oh, you think it was just your good idea? Okay, sociologists believe that we can probably manage 200 relationships as acquaintances at one given time. So you know 200 people, yet one particular person popped into your head and you knew exactly how you should encourage them. Really? And that was your idea? Oh, I don't think so. Because here's the deal. If God wants to encourage them, he's probably going to use your cell phone. Right? Is that he's going to text. At some point, he's going to say, hey, I need you to kick a message down to him. So he's going to lay it on your heart, on your head, and you got to follow through with it, not just to be nice, but it might well just be ministry. You understand what I'm saying? And so you text all that stuff out there. And the only reason I'm texting like this, you guys see what I'm doing here on the phone? Yeah? I don't really do that. Okay, that's what people under 40 do. Okay, I turn my phone the other way and I do this and I hunt and peg, right? But I'm just trying to look cool. So I turn my phone sideways. I can't do that. Okay, anyway. Are you being sensitive to the Holy Spirit trying to talk through you? It doesn't have to be weird. It doesn't have to be freaky. You don't have to use any weird words. The Lord laid it upon me, you know. Okay, how about you just go, you're on my mind. Ta-da! Okay, that was it. You're on my mind. The Lord's still communicating through, and the blessing is still there. The encouragement is still there, right? You're still giving the message. What we don't need to do is be unusually or unnecessarily weird, but we just need to be who we are. And who are we? We're Christians, you guys. We're believers. We have the Holy Spirit in us. He's saying stuff. Are you saying stuff on his behalf? If someone needs to hear from God, shouldn't they be able to tap you on the shoulder as a Christian and say, hey, what do you think God's saying to me? Shouldn't you be the primary one? That's what we're going to be talking about a lot today. You see, it's very tempting when we study Elijah and Elisha, these famous prophets of old. When they're raising people from the dead, curing leprosy, when they're, doing miracles of multiplying, loaves, and then all of a sudden the oil doesn't end and the flour doesn't end, right? It's hard to remember that wasn't their main job. Their main role, their main job was to be a prophet. Their main job was to speak on God's behalf. All that other stuff was a side note. You see, the miracles they did were simply tangible, practical messages on God's behalf, right? Because they were saying something with their mouth, and then they were able to carry it out through the power of God. But their main job was not to be miracle workers. Their main job was to speak for God. So what we're going to do is jump back through our series in Elisha, which we've been talking about the last couple weeks, and talk about some of the messages he needed to deliver. We're going to cover three of them very quickly. Would you turn with me to 2 Kings chapter 3, 2 Kings chapter 3, verse 11. If you need a Bible, there should be one under the seat in front of you. It's page 308. 308 should get you there quickly. And I'm going to give you a little bit of the background to the story before we read, but it's 2 Kings 3:11, page 308. Okay, if you remember in our series, we talked about the fact that Israel, because of internal tension, split into north and south, right? That's something that America remembers. North and south, they didn't like each other. They warred sometimes. Sometimes they got along, sometimes they didn't. The north was known as Israel, the south was known as Judah, but they were really the same people group. What a shame that the same people group would fight and destroy each other. That should never be. So God had to work with them kind of differently. They were like almost like two kingdoms right next to each other. So God sent in guys like Elijah and Elisha to talk to the leaders and say, hey, you're not running things right. Well, they had to deliver a couple messages. Well, at this particular story, we have a scenario where the king in the north is terrible, king in the south, super good. Okay, king in the north is the son of evil Ahab and Jezebel, right? So not a good family, not a good crew. This guy's not a good guy. However, in the south, we have a wonderful guy we studied as a church. His name is King Jehoshaphat. Y'all remember this guy? Awesome name. Awesome guy. Pretty lame name. Can we all agree? Okay, yeah. So I'm going to call him King J once again. I don't want to keep saying that name. Good guy in the south, bad guy in the north. At this point, they're getting along. And this is where we join the story. Moab is another nation. Moab is right now had been underneath Israel, the north's control. They had held them like slaves. They had to pay tribute to them. And when there was a change in leadership, they saw an opportunity. We're going to lead a rebellion. We're getting out of this stuff. Who do you think you are that you're coming on us and forcing us to pay you? So they assemble a massive army and they're going to fight it out. Well, that of course rattles the north. They got to put down a rebellion. So he gets on the phone, calls the guy from the south. He's like, dude, we're buddies right now. You want to help me out in crushing this rebellion? He's like, sure. He goes, okay, we'll grab our other buddy who's running the nation of Edom. And all three of us together, we can go and take care of this. So they all come together with their army and they go down to put down the rebellion, but they're in the desert area and they can't find any water. They have gone around for 7 days tracking and trying to find, if we're going to do this battle, we have to have resources, and they can't find water. Okay, real quick. What happens if you don't have any water? Okay, you died. Great. I just wanted to make sure that we're all medically up to date. Yeah. Okay, so it's a significant problem. Yeah. No water, no living. Okay. So they start to panic. We're not going to be able to do our job, put down this uprising, and keep our guys afloat. And that's where our story begins in 2 Kings 3:11. And King Jay of the south, the good guy, said, is there no prophet of the Lord here through whom we may inquire of Yahweh? Then one of the king of Israel's servants, that's the north, the bad guy's servants, he said, well, yeah, up here we got a guy named Elisha, the son of Shaphat. He's here. He was the right-hand man to Elijah. Verse 12, and King Jay said, the word of the Lord is clearly with him. I know that guy. That's a good guy. So the king of Israel in the north and King Jay of the south and the king of Edom all went down to go visit Elisha. Okay, let's pause right there. So the king of the south said, we are stuck. We have no idea what's going to happen next. This is not going to go well for us. What was his next reaction? What does God think? So let's make this personal. When you get in a jam, is it your thought to say, I need to know God's voice and his opinion? Or are you going to say, I can handle it. I'm independent. I'll do whatever I want to do. I'll figure it out on my own. Listen, I think that we need to have soft hearts that realize our job here is not to live brilliantly as much as to live obediently, right? Because God's the one that has the good ideas. God's the one that has the right ideas. You may have a brilliant idea, but that doesn't mean it's God's idea. We're here as an extension of Him in this world. So our number one question is, what does God think? When you get in a jam, when you are coming up against a question or a problem, do you seek God? Now, there's three primary ways to seek God's opinion. One of them is prayer. If you're praying and God puts something on your heart or you're praying about it, then all of a sudden you

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4: For you. Are you this person for other people? Can other people come to you and say, can you help me discern God's will? Or do you kind of go, well, I'm not really into that. Christianity is kind of a thing that I am. I don't really follow through. I don't really read the Bible much. You're an ambassador for God. They should be able to ask you. Do you know what you're talking about? All right. So they're going to go see the amazing prophet Elisha. All right, we pick it up in verse 13. Elisha said to the king of Israel, remember the bad guy? He said, what do I have to do with you? Why don't you go to the prophets of your father and to the prophets of your mother? In other words, we don't like each other. You know that. I live in your place. I prophesy against you all the time. As a matter of fact, you want nothing to do with God. That's why we have a beef right now. What, now you're coming at me and you're asking me how to make your life easier? You want to know what God... You never want to know what God wants to say. So he's calling him out publicly in front of everybody else. It says, but the king of Israel said to him, no, it's really God's problem who called us together, and now he's going to abandon us to Moab. So now they're in a little bit of an argument. Check out Elisha's response. He said, as the Lord of hosts lives before whom I stand, were it not that I have regard for King Jehir, the king of Judah, I wouldn't even look at you or see you. Dang. That's a little tense. So, but now he actually has to give them some advice from the Lord. How's he going to do that? Because he doesn't know it yet. So how is he going to discern the voice of the Lord? This is where it gets weird. Verse 15. He said, Elisha said, now bring me a musician. What? And when the musician played, the hand of the Lord came upon him and he began to prophesy. Okay, what is that about? Hey, I need to get the answer from the Lord, so can somebody turn on the radio? What? And what was the musician playing, right? I mean, he's got to play something. A little Motley Crue? I don't know what was he playing, right? I mean, he's probably something a little older than that, right? Okay, good. Creedence, Clearwater? Yeah? Okay, good. Okay, so he probably didn't play any of those things. He probably played what? Worship music. And so we have to ask ourselves, why did Elisha need worship music to be played in order for him to prophesy? And this is where we're going to talk about the power of music. Because the answer to that question is, I have no idea. I don't know why he needed a musician. I have some educated guesses, but I don't know. I do know this, that there's something about music that changes either the atmosphere or the person. One of the two things is changing. Which one? I have no idea. I think they're both necessary. I think they're both being transformed. But we need to talk about the power of music. I don't think we all appreciate the power of music. I think that in our minds, we split it out into two things. We got music we enjoy at home, and then we have like that worship stuff we do at church. Okay, but still, can't you admit that there's a power to music? Go back in your mind to the earliest memory you have when you had your first favorite song. Y'all remember when that song would come on the radio? You were so fired up. You were like, yeah, and all of a sudden all this energy came in. You're like, I love this song. This is awesome, right? Okay, why are you having all that emotion come into you? Because music is emotional. Now, let's start tying some of these pieces together. Worship music is supposed to be emotional. Now, I understand the scenario of some of you for some very difficult reasons are not able to interact with our first 30 minutes of our service where we do our music. But for those of you that are kind of sitting through it and waiting for the sermon stuff, you just missed a huge bonding time with God. Here's why. Because you are a complex human being, which means you have mind, will, emotions. You have levels all over. I'm about to come up here and I'm going to talk intellectually and analytically, and I'm going to start spinning stories, and I'm going to try to relate it to your life. All that's coming, but do you understand I'm primarily working with the mind?

0: mind. You just missed a whole heart piece. And what happens is in an atmosphere of worship music, God is trying to get in under the fence. He's trying to get into a place where he's going, okay, right now I'm just going to communicate with you spiritually, and I just need you to soak in my presence. I just need you to kind of feel me. I just kind of need to connect with you a little bit. And I can't just have you always trying to think really, really hard. I just need you to groove with me. Okay, when we have that and then combine it with also renewing our minds, we have a much more holistic service, and then we can much more encounter God. So I want to encourage you that when we come in together and we start singing, it is not simply a, oh, I like this song, I don't like this song, oh, I can sing this well, I can't sing this well. There is actually a scenario of going, God is working at this level, then working at this level. Something's happening. Once again, I don't know if it changes us, where we actually get a chance to kind of interact with God underneath the surface, or is he changing the atmosphere where all of a sudden when we begin to worship, the angels are fired up because they love worshiping God and they're moving in our midst and the Holy Spirit is doing his work. I have no idea, but it matters. And so the more we can engage with that and allow that to happen, what would God do? I think it's tremendous. Okay, so he said, bring me a musician. The minute the worship starts, he gets in a groove. It's almost like he said, I have too many distractions. I need to focus right now. Turn on the radio. Boom. What was his prophet message? Here we go. Thus says the Lord, verse 16, I will make this dry stream bed, this desert area, full of pools. For thus says the Lord, you won't even see wind or rain. I'm not going to do it through a storm. But that stream bed shall be filled with water so that you shall drink. You, your livestock, your animals. And then underline verse 18. Check this out. This is a light thing in the sight of the Lord. Miracles are not hard for him. They're easy for him. He will also give the Moabites, the ones you're about to fight, into your hand. You will attack every fortified city, every choice city, and fell every good tree, stop up all springs of water, and ruin every good piece of land with stones. In other words, you're going to be successful in what you want to do. Well, how did it turn out? The next morning, water covers the land. Like almost like a dam broke, like in Evan Almighty, right? Which I don't think was totally biblically accurate, but that's okay. Steve Carell's a good actor. All right. The water flowed in somewhere and it filled in all the channels, and water is covering the land. Fresh water is covering the land. How in the world did God do that? Well, it came from another direction and God brought it in. But here's the interesting thing. The Moabites are in camp ready to fight. They get up in the morning. The sky's red. It's reflecting off the water. They're like, dude, where did all this blood come from? They think the water is blood. They're like, oh man, this is awesome, because Edom must have attacked Israel, who must have attacked Judah, and they're fighting. We got to jump in on this. So they go, yeah, and they all run with no strategy and run into battle. Well, Israel's ready for them and just slaughter them. Take everything down. They're chasing them into their territory. They're wrecking their land. They're doing all this stuff. What was the message that God got through? You guys, I'm going to have you win today. Guys, I can provide for you the impossible. But the only way he got it to the kings was that a man of God spoke up. If you are a woman of God right now, are you using your voice to build up or tear down? Gentlemen, are you building up or are you tearing down? Are you the one sowing the word of God out into the world? Are you the one helping other people discern the voice of God? Can someone who doesn't even know Jesus tap you on the shoulder at work and say, I don't know what's happening to me? Are you able to say, you know what? I don't have all the answers, but I know the one that does. Are you going to be that one, the point person?
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3: Foundations of Freedom, a look at America's founding principles and the leaders who shaped our nation.
4: In 1796, George Washington made one of the most consequential decisions in American history. He chose not to seek a third term as president. So why does that matter? Because America was not built on permanent rulers. It was built on ordered liberty. Faith teaches that authority is a stewardship, not a possession. Leaders are accountable to God for how they use power. And why does that still matter today? Because republics survive when leaders respect limits and citizens defend them. Washington's lesson still stands. A republic is preserved when power has limits, and public service remains a duty to God and country, not a path to personal rule.
5: 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How can you spot a racist? It's easy to do, especially in the protection racket media. Just look for those who bring race into arguments as non sequiturs in order to demagogue people whose opinions fall outside the elite's comfort zone. Thus we come to Howard Bryant and The Guardian. Reporters asked Indiana Fever star Sophie Cunningham to take a position on male intrusion on women's sports. Cunningham opposed it as the common sense position. In response, Bryant offered a bizarre rant in which he claimed Cunningham was anti-black as well as anti-transgender. This follows an equally bizarre essay from USA Today columnist Nancy Armour, which argued that Fever star Caitlin Clark should absorb more fouls without redress because Emmett Till got lynched in the 1950s. Rather than address the real issue, sports writers pulled a race card on both women. Sports media has become a new haven for craven and woke demagoguery. Don't trust them. I'm Ed Morrissey.
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0: Good afternoon and welcome to the Narrow Path radio broadcast. My name is Steve Gregg, and we're live as usual for an hour each weekday afternoon so that you can call in while we're on the air and we can talk to you live. 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So we can go a lot of different directions. We have no assigned topic any given day. You basically assign the topic by your question, and we'll talk about your question. Then the next caller will assign another topic from by their question. That's how it works here, and it has been working daily for 29 years on this program, which I'm very thankful to those who have contributed over the years so that we have been able to pay the radio stations for 29 years. We're on now almost 100 stations. We don't add stations in very quickly because we actually pay stations in advance before we use the time. I think we're one of the very few radio shows, if there are others, that pay in advance before using radio time because we refuse to go into debt. And so we move slowly. But just last month, we added 10 new stations, and we already had, like, 87 or something like that. So we're it's still growing after 29 years. We don't know how much it'll grow. We don't really care. It was never my goal to be on a lot of radio stations. I went on one station for a year, then we added another, then another, only because God provided and the opportunities opened up. We expanded far more than I ever dreamed. Anyway, but we do thank our donors, who have helped us do that. And we thank God because we feel like he's the one who puts it on their hearts. We have a Zoom meeting coming up this Wednesday night. This happens the first Wednesday of every month. And that comes around, it seems like, very quickly. The months go by. And we do have this Wednesday night, this Zoom meeting at 7 p.m. Pacific time. You can join us for that if you want to, from whatever time zone you're in, but it'll be 7 p.m. Pacific time when we're doing it. And you can find out how to log into that by going to our website, thenarrowpath.com. Look under announcements. It gives kind of the various things that are going on, and you'll find this Wednesday the Zoom meeting log-on information is there. And we'd love to have you join us. Apart from that, we're just going to go directly to the calls, and we have several. We have one line open. The number to call is 844-484-5737. Once more, it's 844-484-5737. And our first caller today is going to be Stephen in Newport, Arkansas. Hi, Stephen. Welcome to The Narrow Path. Thanks for calling.
1: Yes, thank you. I just want to hear the opinion on Revelation chapter 20 mm-hmm. through verse 7 through 10.
0: Yes. So 7 through 10 is where the devil is released for a little while at the end of the 1,000 years. He goes out to deceive the nations. He gathers, the support of nations from around the world, and they surround the beloved city. But before any harm can come to the city, fire from heaven comes down and consumes the devil and the armies that he's gathered. And then he and the beast and the false prophet are found to be thrown into the lake of fire by verse 10. So this is what we've got there. Now, as far as what it means, this is highly dependent on which view of the millennium somebody takes. And I don't know if you're aware, but there's like at least three different views of the millennium, probably four. But many people have only heard one. And that's the one that's most popular, but it's not the one I hold. The one that's most popular is the dispensational view of the millennium, which holds that when Jesus comes back, he's going to establish the temple in Jerusalem again. There will be the Jewish priests offering animal sacrifices again. Jerusalem will be the capital of the world, and all the nations will come and worship God in Jerusalem at the temple. And Jesus will be on earth, and we will be, those of us who have been faithful to him, will be reigning with him over the earth for that 1,000 years. But according to that view, a lot of people who never have been Christians will be on the earth also, they will have survived the events of the second coming and have been allowed to go into the millennial kingdom, though they have no real commitment to Jesus. And according to that view, at the end of the 1,000 years, Satan will be released to do harm again, as he has not been able to do prior to that since the second coming of Christ. They believe the second coming of Christ is at the beginning of this chapter. And then, so after 1,000 years, Satan's released to stage a final rebellion. And then, of course, God puts down the rebellion. Now, that's the dispensational view, which is also called the premillennial view. I should specify, though, that there are premillennialists who are not dispensationalists. And they would also believe that when Jesus comes back, he'll bind Satan for 1,000 years. There will be 1,000 years of peace on earth until Satan is loosed and those things happen that we just were talking about. The main difference between the dispensational view of premillennialism and the what might be called classic or historical premillennialism is that dispensationalism does have this temple in Jerusalem and animal sacrifices and Levites serving as priests, which the historical premillennialists do not. But both types of premillennialists believe in a premillennial return of Christ. The millennium means 1,000 years. A premillennial return of Christ means they believe Jesus will come back before the millennium and that it will be a consequence of his second coming. Now, there's also people called postmillennialists, and they understand the millennium a bit differently. They believe that the millennium will be a circumstance brought about by the conversion of most of the people in the world. They believe that just as the gospel has been, you know, reaching people for 2,000 years, and so that, you know, a little movement that started with 120 people 2,000 years ago now encompasses a third of humanity, they believe that's going to keep happening that way, and that eventually it won't be a third of humanity, it'll be half, and then three quarters and so forth, and eventually most of humanity, given enough time, will have become Christians. And they believe that as a result of that, there will be a more or less Christianized world, and for 1,000 years or something like it, there will be a time of peace, no war, and, you know, that kind of thing, righteous governments. And then Satan will be released at the end, and then Jesus will come back. So that's called the post-millennial view. According to that view, Christ will come at the end of the millennium, and the millennium will occur without Jesus being here on earth, but simply as a result of a continuation of the same processes that have been operating in the church for the past 2,000 years. They may some of them suggest it may take another 2,000 years, maybe another 10,000 years, who knows? But they believe that the church eventually will have such an impact through the gospel as to impact the society as a whole worldwide, and then there will be this different kind of world governed by righteous people in a righteous manner for 1,000 years or for a long time. And then comes the end when Jesus comes back. Now, amillennialism is another view, and this view is the majority view of church history. From about the 4th century onward, amillennialism became the official view of at least the Western Church, and it was the view of the Roman Catholic Church, it was the view of the Reformers, the Protestant churches, and it is still the view of a very large percentage of Christians today, although I think the dispensational premillennial view I mentioned first has become more popular in modern times. The amillennial view is still very credible, still very respectable, and still the historic view of the church. Now, I hold that view myself. In that view, the binding of Satan at the beginning of Revelation 20 is symbolic of what Jesus accomplished over Satan at his coming. The Bible says that he, through death, destroyed him who had the power of death, that is the devil. And Jesus said in Matthew 12:28, that he had bound the strong man, meaning Satan, and was plundering his house. Colossians chapter 2 and verse 15 says that Jesus, through the cross, disarmed principalities and powers. and made a show of them openly, triumphing over them in the cross. So this triumph of Christ over Satan at the cross is thought to be symbolically described in Revelation as the dragon with a chain and a bottomless pit and things like that. And so this conquest of Satan, which took place, the Bible tells us it took place at the cross. I mean, there's unambiguous scriptures that tell us that. Revelation is not unambiguous. Revelation is very symbolic and difficult and controversial. But the uncontroversial, not difficult passages tell us that Jesus conquered Satan at the cross. And amillennial view thinks that the dragon and the pit and the binding and so forth is symbolic of that victory at the cross. And the 1,000 years is symbolic of the period of time since that time. Now, it's been longer than 1,000 years, but that's not a problem because 1,000 in the Bible is often used simply as an indeterminate large number, which is why you'll find, you know, the Bible saying that God keeps covenant for 1,000 generations. Well, I don't think he stops after that. Or when it says that, you know, a day to the Lord is like 1,000 years, and 1,000 years like a day. Or that a day in his presence is better than 1,000. Or that God owns the cattle on 1,000 hills. The 1,000 doesn't refer to a statistic. It refers to simply a very large number. It doesn't. It's not committed to any particular number. It just means a big number. So binding Satan for 1,000 years would simply mean for a really long time. And amillennialist believes that very long time has already been about 2,000 years, and who knows how much longer it may go. But that at the end of that, when Satan is released, this would refer to an end times renewal of persecution globally against the church. Now, the church has been persecuted, of course, all over the world in various times and places, but not all over the world at the same time. Though some countries and some kings have persecuted Christians throughout history, it's always been localized. There's always been a place where Christians, if they could get there, would be safe. You know, there's refuge countries and so forth. But the idea of Satan having the whole camp surrounded is seen as a symbol of a global persecution of the church. And then the fire from heaven at the end of that time, which comes down and destroys Satan and the enemies at the end of the 1,000 years, at the end of that little season, that fire from heaven is a reference to the second coming of Christ, which Paul said in 2 Thessalonians 1:8 would be Christ would come in flaming fire, taking vengeance on those who do not know God. And so there's the flaming fire coming down, and that's the second coming of Christ. And then you've got the resurrection and the judgment, and then the new heavens and new earth. All of those things, the resurrection and the judgment and the coming of the new heavens and new earth, in the remainder of Scripture, those things are placed at the second coming of Christ. So the amillennial view, and that's the one I myself hold, is that everything from, you know, verse 7 on in Revelation 20 is still future, and it takes place at the end of the age of the church that we are living in. The binding of Satan 1,000 years earlier represents the victory of Christ at the cross over Satan a long time ago. So the 1,000 years is just a long time. So that's my view. You wondered what I think about that. There are four different views, essentially, and that's the one I hold is the one that the church held pretty much throughout history until fairly modern times. Thank you for your call, brother.
1: Thank you.
0: Okay, good talking to you. Okay, Sam from Tucker, Georgia. Welcome to the Narrow Path. Thanks for calling.
2: Yes, I heard a replay of probably Friday's call-in.
0: Okay.
2: And you were answering a question about, or speculating about a question regarding Jesus as a child, and when did he maybe come to know that mm-hmm. he was the Son of God.
0: Mm-hmm.
2: And I really enjoyed it, and I was waiting for you to mention the possibility that Mary told him what the angel Gabriel told her in, was it Luke 1:32?
0: Yeah.
2: That the child would be the Son of the Most High. And is there a reason you didn't mention that?
0: Right, because I don't think that's likely. And the reason I don't think it's likely is because Mary herself did not apparently live with the awareness those 12 years when Jesus, from the time he was born till he's 12 years old, it wasn't apparently in the forefront of her mind. And when Jesus said at age 12, did you not know I must be in my father's house or my father's business? It says Mary and Joseph didn't understand what he was talking about. It's interesting because Mary had said when she found him in the temple, your father and I have been looking everywhere for you. You had us worried sick. Now, it's interesting. She referred to Joseph as his father. And when Jesus said, didn't you know I must be in my father's house? He's clearly distinguishing between Joseph and God. The temple was not Joseph's house. It was God's house. And therefore, Jesus was identifying God as his father. Now, you'd think if this, you'd think Mary and Joseph would immediately say, oh, yeah, well, of course, right. You know, it's because of the virgin birth and so forth. But the funny thing is, it says Mary and Joseph didn't understand what he was talking about. That's, to me, that's a funny thing to say, but Luke tells us, this is Luke chapter 2, Mary and Joseph didn't understand what he said, which is strange, because and what I think must have happened, it's not that Mary didn't remember that she was a virgin and so forth. I think it's just that in the process of spending 12 years raising kids, including Jesus, and Jesus was basically behaving like any other normal kid, I suppose, and Joseph was playing the role of a father in the home and so forth. It just was never in the front of her mind. I mean, it was a miracle how she became pregnant. But over a course of 12 years doing the mundane, you know, household things without any exceptional stuff going on, it might retreat to, you know, the back of her mind in the sense that she's not, it's not really, not really what she's thinking about most of the time. And now she may have told Jesus about it, but we're not told that she did. If she did tell Jesus about it, then she shouldn't have been surprised when he said, yeah, well, this is my father's house I'm at, right? I'm the Son of God. So I'm thinking, you know, it doesn't sound like this was something Mary talked about or thought much about after a while. I mean, when the shepherds came, when Jesus was a baby and the wise men, we're told that when she heard the stories of them seeing angels and stuff, it says she cherished these things. She kept them in her heart, which makes it sound like she didn't talk about it much, which is really amazing for a Jewish mother. You know, I mean, when people are saying your kid is the Son of God, angels were praising him, most Jewish mothers would say, you betcha, that's my boy. You know, but she was very restrained. She just kept it quiet in her heart. And she may have broken that silence at some point talking to Jesus, though, or maybe she intended to. But until he was 12 years old, He was a little kid, and it may be that she planned when he was old enough to be a responsible adult that she'd tell him about that stuff. I mean, after all, a 12-year-old kid in old Israel would not really know the birds and the bees stuff. You know, if she said, "Well, honey, you know, I didn't get pregnant with you because of having sex with Joseph." I mean, I don't think they talked about sex with their 12 years old or 2 years old or 5 year old or 10 year olds. I think that probably was something they just didn't get into. Like we're way over sexualized in this society, and we, you know, it's a strange for a 10 year old not to know something about sex if they watch TV or if they're on social media. In those days, I think they kept the innocence of children more, and I think she would not have felt that he would understand anything about her virgin conception and things like that. So my guess is she kept it to herself. It wasn't in the forefront of her thinking all the time. She may have planned to talk to him about it when he got older, but he figured it out before, or it was revealed to him before. When he was 12 years old, he realized that the temple was his father's house. And she was surprised for him to know that. I think it meant something. I think she knew what that meant, but she was probably, how'd he know that? As she's probably wondering. Anyway, they found it difficult to process when he said that, and were told that. So that's why I didn't suggest that, because I don't think it's a likely answer. I mean, it's not an impossible one. It's possible that from age 3 or 4 years old, Mary told him this stuff. But, in a real-life scenario such as they lived in, I'm not sure why she would talk to a baby or a child about such things. Which would be hardly intelligible to a child. Anyway, those are my thoughts. You asked why I didn't say it. It's because I don't think that's a very likely answer. But, I mean, it's not impossible that she did talk to him about it. Thanks for sharing that. Sean from Aldergrove, British Columbia, welcome to The Narrow Path.
3: Steve, thank you very much for what you do. On behalf of your listeners, I'm sure we all appreciate it. I know I do. And the question is in regards to Job and the story of Job.
0: Okay.
3: And I always thought of basically, so when you're going through hard times, you could say, well, it's not as bad as Job. But what just kind of came to my attention today was God basically initiated it. And I know you're probably going to say, well, that's because it was God's plan, which I agree with. But the fact that he said to Satan, have you considered my servant Job?
0: Oh, yeah, there's no question that God initiated it. Yeah. Yeah, God definitely initiated it, yeah.
3: Yeah, that's just hard to wrap my head around, you know?
0: Well, what is it that makes it hard to understand? I mean, what is it that makes that hard to accept?
3: Job was like a godly man, and mm-hmm. then he got put through all that, especially with the kids. You know what I mean?
0: Mm-hmm. Well, I think it's very common for godly men to go through troubles. Probably before Job's time, Joseph, who was a very godly man, was sold into slavery by his brothers and went through some horrible things, falsely accused, served as a slave and then a prisoner and so forth. I mean, God exalted him, as he later exalted Job too. But the path to glory is often through hard times. David, who is eventually glorified as king in Israel, the greatest king in Israel, as a youth, he had to, during some of his years, he spent running from Saul and living in caves and as he put it, one step away from death, and when he'd done nothing wrong. I think the idea that people who do nothing wrong and are God's, favorites are often tested with hardship. I mean, Jesus certainly was God's favorite, and think of what he went through. He was a man of sorrows and acquainted with grief, and he went through the beatings and the crucifixion and so forth, but that's after he went through periods of rejection from his people and misunderstanding from his brothers and things like that. I mean, it's to me, what happened to Job is a very remarkable case, but it's not out of character with the general teaching of Scripture. It seems to me that if you are a godly person, God will showcase that by, and that showcase is not just so he can show you off, but it's also so that, you can learn things, you can grow. If you want to become a football player, the coach is going to put you through training that's going to be pretty hard, harder than people who aren't football players have to go through. Have to get up early, have to eat, have to control your diet, got to go running in the sand in the beach if you're on the coast. Like I grew up, although I was not playing football, you have to do hard things. Doing hard things, going through hard things, we're lazy, we're wimps, and we would prefer not to have to go through hard things. As if this life somehow has an option available of not having hard things happen. You see, it's not only the godly people who have hard things happen. Everything that happened to Job, these things happened to him in a series of a few days, it seems. But a very large percentage of humanity goes through most of the worst of those things at some point in life. They lose their children, or at least some of their children, unless their children lose them first. I mean, everyone's going to die. If I die and my children are still alive, I will have escaped that, the grief of losing my children. But I will die knowing that they too will die. And that if I lived another, 50 years, I'd probably have to suffer the loss of them. This is just reality. In the world, people die. Everyone dies. Our children will die. We're going to die. Everyone we love is going to die. People get sick. Job got sick. People lose their estate. People get robbed. And that happened to Job. In other words, Job didn't go through any supernaturally unique trials. He went through sort of the basic range of trials that people go through. It's just that they were pounded upon him, one upon another, in a very short period of time. That made it hard. But the point is that what, I mean, like I said, Joseph went through trials, David went through trials, Moses went through trials. All godly people go through trials. And so I don't really see how that's somehow, I don't know how that could be, how Job fits. Job fits perfectly into the eye. I guess the problem is that people think, for some reason, that the Bible teaches that if God is on your side, you're going to have a rosy life. In fact, there's some people teach that if you trust God enough, you'll never get sick and you'll never be poor, and that kind of thing. There's nothing in the Bible that teaches that. That's, you know, the Bible is realistic. But it does say, and what Job shows us, is when troubles do come upon us, there's a purpose. For one thing, God is testing us. And if we pass those tests, he's giving us a chance to glorify him, which is a wonderful privilege. I mean, that's the greatest privilege in the world, is to glorify God, as far as I'm concerned. That's what I hope. I hope everything I do will do that. And also, God makes it up to you at the end. I mean, the truth is, what Job shows us is that the devil can't hurt you at all unless God lets him. And God won't let him unless he has a great reason for it. Hey, I need to take a break. I hope that's helpful to you. 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We have another half hour coming, so don't go away. Our website's thenarrowpath.com. I'll be back in 30 seconds. 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

0: back to the Narrow Path radio broadcast. My name is Steve Gregg, and we're live for another half hour taking your calls. I'm looking at a couple of open lines. If you want to call now with your questions about the Bible or the Christian faith or your disagreements with the host you'd like to express, feel free. The number is 844-484-5737. If you missed it, here it comes again. 844-484-5737. I want to remind you that this Wednesday is the first Wednesday of the month, which means it's the Wednesday that we have our monthly Zoom meeting. It's a Q&A time for me and, you know, whoever's on there. Up to 100 people can be on it. If you'd like to join us, it's this Wednesday night at 7 p.m. Pacific time. The log-on information can be found at our website, The Narrow Path, under announcements. All right, we're going to talk next to Fred from Alameda, California. Hi, Fred. Welcome.
1: Hi, yes. I remember, I remember listening to the radio several years back, and there was a Billy Graham crusade, and I remember Billy Graham said, Jesus will stand at the door and knock, but he'll never force that door open. You have to turn the handle. So I would think that's a choice that man has to make. But what I wanted to ask you is, I don't understand why Calvinism would say that there's no such thing as good behavior. Because if they believe, if Calvinists believe that God is a God of love and a literal hell, and that there's a literal hell, so then what would Calvinists say? Well, then why should anybody go to hell? Because that would make God kind of cruel and unfair.
0: Now,
1: what do you think about that?
0: Okay, there's a couple of things I'm trying to sort out. You started out by saying, why do people say that? Why do Calvinists say there's no such thing as good behavior?
1: Right.
0: And then you went off into the subject of hell. Are these directly related to each other? Are these two separate questions you have?
1: Well, no, they're related to each other because I'm assuming, and I may be wrong, that Calvinists believe that God's a God of love and that there's a literal hell. So, I mean, if Calvinists believe that that there's people that are going to hell, and God's a God of love, why would God discriminate? I mean, that makes God unfair,
0: right?
1: And kind
0: gotcha.
1: Of cruel.
0: Okay. Well, you're right. That is a peculiarity of Calvinist belief, which I do not hold. But yeah, the Calvinists do not believe that people have genuinely free will to choose to be saved or not. Now, some Calvinists say there is no such thing as free will at all. Luther, for example, said that free will was an illusion and it was a nonsense. Lots of Calvinists have said, no, God has ordained everything that happens, including every sin we commit and every choice we make. So, in other words, if God ordained it before we were born, then we're not making those choices in real time in a free way. We're making the choices that were already choreographed for us and written for us in the script, and we have no possibility of making any other choices because of the sovereign decrees of God. Now, some Calvinists lighten up a little on that, and they'll say, well, we can make choices. We can make choices that are consistent with our total depravity, which means we can choose between one sinful thing and another sinful thing. Or we can make choices between a sinful thing and maybe a less sinful thing. A non-Christian has the power, perhaps, to decide that he will remain faithful to his wife as opposed to taking the opportunity to have an affair with his secretary. I mean, not all non-Christians do all the bad things that they could do. I mean, some make better choices than others. But this is called, generally speaking, compatibilism or compatibilistic free will. And they would say that man can make choices, even for better or for worse, but they can't make ultimately good choices like to give their life to God completely. That's simply not something people can do. Now, I disagree with them because God requires people to give their lives to him, and there are penalties for not doing so. And it'd be a kind of a silly thing. I mean, God would be playing games rather than, you know, a real God who's really dealing with reality if he was going to punish everyone who didn't receive him. But he ordained that no one could, except for a few that he chooses. And that's, of course, that's the picture of Calvinism, that God has sovereignly left the majority of humanity in bondage under sin, dead in trespass and sins, unable to make a choice toward God at all. And yet he has the power to select among them. And frankly, if he wanted to, he could select all of them and just put repentance in them. He can bring them to life and put repentance and faith in them. That's what Calvinism teaches, brings us to salvation. It's when God makes us alive from being dead in trespasses. He makes us alive. He regenerates us and puts faith and repentance in us sovereignly. Okay, well, that means, and this is very important, they make it very clear that the people that God does that to, that is the people that God puts faith and repentance in and who he makes alive, they're not any different morally or otherwise. They're not different from the ones he doesn't do that to. That means he doesn't do it to some because they're a little bit better than the rest. No, he does it without any regard to whether they're good or bad, soft-hearted, hard-hearted. It doesn't matter. They're just, he just does it unilaterally. Now, that means, of course, since in Calvinism, God has the ability to simply do that, to simply look at a hardened, you know, depraved sinner and just unilaterally bring them to life spiritually and put faith and repentance in them so they become a saint. If God can do that with some people, he can do it with all people. In other words, if he wants to, he could do that to 10% of the population, or 30, or 70, or 99, or 100%. That is to say, it's all him. No one else is making any decisions about it. It's strictly his decision, according to Calvinism. It's his sovereign choice. And that means that when people do go to hell, God chose for that to be the case. They didn't, because they really had no real choice. Now, Calvinists say, well, they deserve to go to hell because they're sinners, and hell is what sinners deserve. Well, okay, it's one thing to say they deserve it. It's another thing to say he could have saved them from it. Now, you're saying, why would they say he's a God of love if he's, you know, distinguishing between people like this? That's a very good question. I don't think Calvinists really believe God is a God of love. I think they believe he's a God of love to the elect. That's actually what Calvin said when he, in his commentary on 1 John 4:8, where it says God is love. In his commentary, he said, John is saying that love is what we, the elect, find God to be. That is, because we're the elect, he loves us, and we find his love saving us because we are the elect. But to Calvin, the elect were selected from among humanity before the world began. So you're born elect or born non-elect. If you're born elect, you're going to get saved inevitably. But God, who could have saved everyone, doesn't do that. He didn't choose everybody. Why? Well, it's a mystery. Well, what Calvinists think is that God is glorified in the salvation of the elect, but he's also glorified in the damnation of the reprobate, which is the term they use for someone who's not elect. Well, I mean, no doubt God is glorified in the condemnation of the reprobate. You know, if I, let's just say there's a rabid dog trying to kill me and my family, and I run in there and by brute strength and skill, I strangle it to death and I don't get raped, it doesn't bite me and I win. Okay, well, I probably get some praise for my heroism, probably because, man, you're really amazing. You're like Tarzan, you know, with this animal. It's a wild animal. And boy, and what a heroic, brave thing to do. Yeah, I'd get a lot of glory for that, perhaps. But how much more if I had the power to heal that rabid dog and turn it into a faithful puppy, a faithful pet, a useful pet? I mean, what glorifies God more, his salvation of sinners or his condemnation of those that are rabid and incurable? But they're not incurable. That's the thing. Under Calvinism, no one really is incurable. God can do whatever he wants. He could cure them all. And why he did not is inexplicable if God is a God of love, which is why Calvin himself did indicate God is not love. He's only what we find him. Love is what we find him to be. We, the elect. He loves the elect. You know, I was debating a Calvinist teacher, and I said, you know, if what you're saying is true, we cannot tell an unbeliever that God loves them, because we don't know if they're the elect yet. If they're the elect, God loves them, and if they're not, he doesn't. And the Calvinist teacher, who is, by the way, a fairly well-known Calvinist teacher, writes books and things and has broadcasts, he said, you're right. We can't tell anyone who's not saved that God loves them. So, I mean, some Calvinists may be mealy-mouthed about this, but the strident Calvinists will say, you're right, God is not love. He shows love to the elect, but not to the non-elect. So, I mean, to my mind, that's not really the God that the Bible talks about. So I've got serious problems with that view of things. Thanks for your call. John in Oklahoma, welcome to The Narrow Path. Thanks for calling.
2: Thanks for taking my call, Steve. I got a couple questions for you. The first one, when we're looking at New Testament prophecy, like a gift from the Holy Spirit, yeah. What does that prophecy look like nowadays?
0: Well, that's a good question. You know, when we think of the gift of prophecy, and we look at people in the Bible who are called prophets, like Agabus, for example, in the New Testament, or, of course, in the Old Testament, lots of prophets, Elijah, Isaiah, Jeremiah, Ezekiel. Prophets who bear that title actually, you know, they give oracles. They say, thus says the Lord, this is going to happen, or thus says the Lord, this is my word to you. And they speak like in the first person, as if God is, I mean, they're not, but it's almost like they're channeling God's word. I'm not saying they are channeling, but I'm saying that it's kind of like God is just speaking through them in the first person. That's how prophets speak in the Old Testament and in the New. But there's also the wider, broader range of what's called prophecy, in which it seems that any inspired speech or any speech that the Holy Spirit is guiding could be regarded as prophecy, perhaps. I mean, for example, on the day of Pentecost, the Spirit was poured out, and the people spoke in tongues. And when the crowd was curious about that, Peter explained it. He said, this is what Joel talked about in Joel chapter 2, where he said, in the last days, says the Lord, I'll pour my Spirit on all flesh, and they shall prophesy. And he said, your maid, handmaidens and your servants will prophesy, and your old men shall dream dreams, your young men shall see visions, and my servants will prophesy. Okay, well, Peter said that's what's happening here, but we don't read that people were prophesying in the traditional sense of that word. They were speaking in tongues. And if we wonder what the tongues meant, well, the people who understood them said, these people are speaking about the mighty works of God. Now, speaking about the mighty works of God is a little bit different than God speaking an oracle to them. And yet it was inspired speech, and yet it was considered to be kind of what prophecy is, too. When the woman at the well was told by Jesus that she should go and get her husband, she said, I have no husband. And Jesus said, and this is in John 4, Jesus said, you've spoken truly that you have no husband, because you've had five husbands, and the man you have is not your husband. And she said, sir, I see you are a prophet. Now notice, she called him a prophet, and not wrongly. He was speaking the way she would recognize only a prophet could do. He was giving what we might call, if we're charismatic Christians, we might call that a word of knowledge. Sometimes the word of knowledge is a term we use for somebody who has information about another person which is revealed to them and isn't known by natural means. And that's, of course, what Jesus was doing. We could say that's a word of knowledge, but she recognized that as prophecy, and rightly so, because the prophets in the Old Testament sometimes had this word of knowledge. Elisha did toward his servant Gehazi when he knew what something Gehazi did that was otherwise unknown, and things like that. So prophets and prophecy could include more than what we think of as standard prophecy. It could be in general that people speaking by the Holy Spirit, no matter what they're speaking, even if it's not your traditional oracles, although there are such things in the Bible, both Old and New Testament, that any inspired speech might be under the general umbrella of prophecy. Just prophecy could just mean inspired speech. Now, here's a thing. Paul made it very clear in 1 Corinthians 12 that not everybody is a prophet. He said at the end of 1 Corinthians 12, are all apostles, are all prophets, are all teachers? And the those are rhetorical questions. The answer is no, not all are apostles, not all are prophets, not all are teachers. That's the point he's making. There's different gifts. So not everyone's a prophet. And yet Paul wrote in 1 Corinthians chapter at the end of chapter 12 and the beginning of chapter 14, that people should desire the best gifts, especially that they should prophesy. Now, okay, not everyone's a prophet, but apparently everyone should desire to prophesy. That doesn't mean to be a prophet, but to speak, you know, prophetically at times. And so you might not be a prophet in the sense that you hold that office in the church, but God could speak through you in many different ways. And Paul said in 1 Corinthians 14, you may all prophesy that the church may be edified. But he's not necessarily saying that everybody is a prophet. So when we think of a prophet like the biblical prophets, you know, we think of an Isaiah or a Jeremiah or a Agabus in the New Testament. They're prophets. But prophesying could be a much broader term than just the people who give such oracles. But every Christian now has the spirit of prophecy, the Holy Spirit. Remember when Moses complained to God that his burden of leadership was too great, God said, get 70 men and bring them to the temple door, or the tabernacle door. I'll put the spirit on them too. And so God put his spirit on the people, the 70, and they prophesied, it says. But two of the 70 weren't there. They were in a camp where they shouldn't be. They should have been at the tabernacle door. And the Spirit came on them, and they prophesied. And a man came running and told Moses, hey, Eldad and Medad are in the camp. They're prophesying. They're not where they should be, and they're prophesying there. And Joshua said, Moses, forbid them. And Moses said, are you jealous for me? Would to God that all the Lord's people were prophets, and that he would put his spirit upon them. Now, you know, not many people had the Spirit of God on them in the Old Testament. Only prophets and a few other people, like anointed kings and things. And Moses certainly did. And those 70 did. But Moses said, I wish God would put his Spirit on everybody, on all his people, and they'd all be able to prophesy. And really, that

0: Life can be messy, but you don't have to figure it out alone.
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4: The cuff, just extemporaneous, and you can tell it, you know, the Holy Spirit was guiding him, and it struck the people's hearts and so forth. So speaking by the Spirit doesn't always look like traditional prophecies, oracles, but, you know, any situation in which the Holy Spirit aids a Christian or gives them words to speak, it could even be that in teaching or evangelizing or just counseling somebody, the Holy Spirit can give you the words that they need to hear. And that could be maybe a species of prophecy, though that doesn't make you a prophet. It's just that all Christians are, in a sense, imbued with the prophetic spirit. And that doesn't mean everything we say is prophetic, but it does mean that prophesying may be a much broader thing than we think of if we're thinking only of someone standing up in the church saying, thus saith the Lord, I have told you and I will do this and blah, blah, blah. I mean, people do that too. But and we think of that as prophecy if you're in charismatic churches. But I'm not really sure that we should restrict it to that kind of thing. Probably not. All right. Alan in Juliet, Georgia, welcome to The Narrow Path. Thanks for calling.
5: Hey, good afternoon, brother. I had a question about Matthew 24. I am right in between. I'm not settled on whether I'm a preterist or a futurist, but I'm interested in the best argument you've heard from a futurist perspective dealing with Jesus' word in Matthew 24 and elsewhere in the sister passages where he says, like, truly, I say to you, all these things will come upon this generation before it passes away. Right? So I've asked some friends who are dispensational, premillennial, how do they deal with that? And so I was wondering, what's the best argument you've heard? And then maybe you could respond to it also.
4: All right. I myself believe that the first part of the Olivet Discourse, Matthew 24, verses 1 through 34, are about A.D. 70. But I believe after that, when in verse 35 to the end, where Jesus introduces the idea of heaven and earth will pass away, but my words will not pass away, he says, but of that day no one knows. I think that's talking about the end times and the second coming of Christ, because he predicts things there that have never happened yet, and which are associated with the second coming in other parts of the Bible. But the first 34 verses, he gives them, and the signs he mentions, I mean, the events, earthquakes, famines, wars, false prophets, those things all happened. Those things all happened in that generation. And at the end of that, he says in verse 34, assuredly I say to you, this generation will by no means pass away until all these things are fulfilled. So I believe that those are the things. We know they happened, and I think he's referring to the occurrence of the destruction of the temple in A.D. 70. And, of course, that's what he had predicted in verse 3. He said, do you see all these things that, you know, not one stone of this temple will be left standing, will be thrown down? Well, he described the destruction of the temple. He said it's going to happen, and they said, when will this be? And so he answers them, it's going to happen in this generation. Now, the dispensationalists, of course, don't generally believe that. They believe that he's talking all the way through here about the end times and that these prophecies have not been fulfilled. I'm not sure why they would get that idea. Maybe they just don't know much about history. Usually that, I think, is the case. But clearly all these things did happen that he said would happen. But they would say, no, he's not talking about his generation. When he says this generation will not pass, he's not referring to, there's two ways they take it, there's two different alternatives. One is they say he's talking about a future generation, not the one he's living in at that point. They think that he's made some kind of prediction in the verses before this about the restoration of the nation of Israel in the end times. Now, Jesus never mentions the restoration of Israel in the end times, not in this passage or anywhere else. But he does say, learn this parable from

0: the fig tree, when its branch has already come tender and puts forth leaves, know that summer is near. And now they're saying that's a very cryptic remark about Israel becoming a nation in the end times. Well, if so, it's a very cryptic indeed. There's not one word in it that mentions Israel. There's not one word in it that would, you know, reasonably or logically refer to that. But they read that right into it. And then they say, when he says, this generation will not pass till all these things are fulfilled, they say he means the generation that will see Israel restored in the end times. And they say, well, that happened in 1948. So that's he's talking about the generation that saw that. Now, of course, that generation that saw that has passed almost entirely, and two or three other generations have come since then. But they say, well, maybe a generation could be 100 years, who knows? Could be 70 years, could be 100 years. And so they kind of leave it open, that he's talking about a final generation, which will be marked by seeing, you know, the fig tree budding, or as they interpret it, Israel becoming a nation again. Now, another way they argue is that the word generation means a race or a family. The Greek word can mean that. It can mean a race or a family. It doesn't necessarily mean that. It usually means what we mean by generation, but it can speak of a race. And they say, this is talking about the Jewish race. Well, he says, this generation, meaning the Jewish race, will not pass away until all these things are fulfilled. Which would be a strange thing to mention, because no one had suggested any expectation that they would. In fact, there's no mention of the Jewish race at all. In this entire sermon doesn't mention the Jewish race anywhere. So for him to make that statement would be rather, you know, I guess kind of just out of left field. But they say he's saying the Jewish race will last until the end of the world. But the problem here is that Jesus in five other places in Matthew uses the expression this generation. And in their context, he's always referring to his own generation, the people living at the same time as he is. And there's even another passage, which is in Matthew 16, in verse 28, if I'm not mistaken, where he said, some of you standing here will not taste death until they see the Son of Man coming in his kingdom. So the thing he predicted, which he also mentioned in Matthew 24, they'll see the Son of Man coming in his kingdom, that this generation will not pass, is substituted in Matthew 16:28 with the words, some of you standing here will not taste death before that. So it's obvious he's talking about his contemporaries when he means this generation. And the reference to the Son of Man coming in that particular place obviously refers to something that happened within that generation. And it's a figure of speech, a very common one in Jewish prophetic literature, to speak of a judgment coming. Not the literal second coming of Christ. Now, there is a literal second coming of Christ coming, but this apparently is not referring to it, because that didn't happen during the lifetime of those people. It will happen in the future. I'm out of time, sorry to say. 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Our website is thenarrowpath.com. Thanks for joining us. Let's talk again tomorrow. My apologies to the rest of you waiting.
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2: 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Wars happen. Conflicts rage. Lives are lost. The news is inundated with updates. Issues are turned inside out, angle upon angle scrutinized. In the midst of opposition to war, we can all agree. We all long for an end to bombs dropping, for casualties to stop.
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4: This is Ed Morrissey of HotAir.com for Town Hall. How can you spot a racist? It's easy to do, especially in the protection racket media. Just look for those who bring race into arguments as non sequiturs in order to demagogue people whose opinions fall outside the elite's comfort zone. Thus we come to Howard Bryant and The Guardian. reporters asked Indiana Fever star Sophie Cunningham to take a position on male intrusion on women's sports. Cunningham opposed it as the common sense position. In response, Bryant offered a bizarre rant in which he claimed Cunningham was anti-black as well as anti-transgender. This follows an equally bizarre essay from USA Today columnist Nancy Armour, which argued that Fever star Caitlin Clark should absorb more fouls without redress because Emmett Till got lynched in the 1950s. Rather than address the real issue, sports writers pulled a race card on both women. Sports media has become a new haven for craven and woke demagoguery. Don't trust them. I'm Ed Morrissey.
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16: Welcome to Seculo. We're back. It's Monday, August 3rd, 2026. Phone lines are open for you at 1-800-684-3110. Will Haynes joining me in studio. Rick Grinnell is going to be coming on a little bit later. ACL. LJ attorney Liam Harrell's going to be joining us. It is going to be packed, but I do want to hear from you still at 1-800-684-3110. And once again, I'm reporting to you that President Trump has changed his mind again on what will be the next step with Iran, saying that maybe we have a peace deal on the table. It's getting close. And of course, this comes after the major threat of, you know, bombing the blanket out of them. And at this point, I have to be honest and just say, and I've said it a million times now, but I feel like we have to do it once again, that this negotiation in plain sight, negotiation in the press, these threats that turn into negotiation talking points, if they worked the first few times, okay, maybe. But I feel like this has been an ongoing back and forth now for months where we come on here and say President Trump says he's going to do this. And then by end of day, end of weekend, oh, we've decided to put a hold on it. Wasn't actually going to happen. I'm a bit frustrated with all of this. I don't know if it's good for the American people to have this play out in, again, in the public square. I don't know if it's a good thing I don't know if it shows strength for us to make these big threats and then to honestly not go ahead with them or to somehow be like, well, now they said they want to talk. When we've seen constantly the violation of them talking, and President Trump even put out a statement today about this issue. These were on Truth Social. Some of these have come out.
18: That's right. So yesterday there was that announcement, or actually on the 1st, rather, of August, that there was going to be this pause because Iran had asked to go back to the negotiating table, and also the mediating countries, the Gulf nations, had asked for that as well. But then today you see this. This is after reports that the Iranians are saying, no, we didn't ask for that. We didn't ask for him to not bomb us. We didn't ask to talk again. He puts this on Truth Social. This is graphic number 2. It says, Iranian leadership is unbelievably duplicitous. They begin with more scheduled in the immediate future, and they say openly and proudly that they're not having any discussions and that nothing is being talked about, and they're only dealing with Oman. They then go on to give their usual blathering in saying the Strait of Hormuz will be operated powerfully by them when it is already completely controlled by the United States Navy and our blockade.
16: Pause there. We know, President Trump, they're liars. You know this. We've said this. We all know this. They lie. They lie to you. They lie to the press. They lie in their statements. It's a continual circle of lies, and it's going to be that way unless you have a completely different group of people running this country. But you didn't decide to go that route. So now the decisions really have to be made. I don't want to see a continual war that goes back and forth. You know, either we need to finish this job or get out. I mean, I feel like those are going to be the options here. Because this plan of this back and forth is simply not working. It's not working with public opinion, and it certainly doesn't seem to be working, honestly, when it comes to truly negotiating any kind of end to this deal. Because you are dealing with people, and I feel like you know this, and I feel like everyone knows this, that have no problem saying one thing and doing another, or doing one thing and saying another.
18: Well, and there's more to this post that we'll get to in the next segment, because I think it feeds basically back into what you're saying, Logan, and we'll give more analysis on that as well. So stay tuned for that when we get back from this break. We'll finish what President Trump had posted this morning on Truth Social, and we'll give analysis as we continue to look at how this war turns as it continues to kind of go down that same path.
16: Yeah, where do you feel you're at right now with this constant back and forth? Are you exhausted? Are you okay with it? 684-3110. And look, you have to agree with me. I'm happy to take anyone's point of view here. Just be kind, be respectful to our phone screeners. That's at 1-800-684-3110. And again, 1-800-684-3110. I want to thank everyone also who helped us in our last drive. We got a new one coming for you. We'll talk about it when we get back.
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2: 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Again, 1-800-684-3110. We are discussing the sort of back and forth game of football that's happening right now between President Trump, the Trump administration, and the Iranian government, because President Trump, as you know, as we were going off the air last week, was threatening a major, and now what people are calling a World War II size, which, I mean, that could be some words people don't want to hear, World War II size level attack on Iran, essentially to finish the job we thought they would have done months ago. President Trump, a couple days later, says, you know what, we've decided, we're holding back, we're not doing it because we've had some good negotiations. Okay, understandable. Then Iran comes out and says, we don't know what you're talking about, we're not negotiating with you. Then President Trump has to go out and say, well, that's because these people are lying to us. Can you believe this? Yeah, we know. This is where we're at. And it's an endless cycle, it feels like, right now. I know it's only been a few months, but it feels like a continual cycle and a game that is really, I think, going to affect the mental exhaustion that would come from the American people, as well as our military, probably, to not understand what is coming next. I'm sure, look, they're having these discussions way larger than what they are having in public. But what they're having in public, I think, sends a message that's a little bit more chaotic than I would like from the American people. We have people calling in, a lot of comments coming in. A lot of people, look, agree with us, say, you know what? Maybe you're more of the people who are more on the side of there needed to be a full regime change. You're like, go finish the job. And then there's some people who are like, you know what? They've done enough. Let's just get out of there. Very few, I feel like, want this, game of this blurriness that's coming from it.
3: Well, and when you read more into the statement he put out today, and we've got some sound also from President Trump, I believe that was on Air Force One, with kind of a press gaggle. But he finishes this by saying that nothing gets through to Iran, okay, fact check confirmed, we've seen that, unless we want it to. And nothing will get through unless a deal or total surrender is accomplished. And I think that's the problem that we're having here today, is that we don't think that a deal necessarily will get across the finish line. We've been saying that for months, but we have been willing to give the president the benefit of the doubt on this. But he is not like he's saying, oh, the only way is a deal. He's saying either deal or total surrender. Total surrender would come through military action. The problem is that he starts it off with the Iranian leadership is unbelievably duplicitous. Yeah, no kidding. We've said that. Also, he said that when they said, you used to say that you could work with these people, but what changed? He said, I got to know them. He's already been down this road, and yet he is giving, you know, the diplomatic way another chance and then having all this confusion and chaos. At what point does he either say, We've accomplished our goals. We have destroyed their infrastructure. Yeah, they can still fire some ballistic missiles, but they have no ability to make a nuclear weapon. We've destroyed that. They don't have the infrastructure to get back to that. And if they do, we have intelligence. We'll send more missiles and bombs. Does he get to that? Or does he say, enough is enough. We're going to go forward with full regime change. I feel like those are the only two paths forward. And he could spin it. He could own it as we have, as he even says here, it's very simple. Iran will never have a nuclear weapon. I do feel like, even though most people in the public eye maybe don't believe this at this point, because of the back and forth, he could say, we accomplished that goal. We have put in a place that we know we have decimated the infrastructure. And if they try to start moving back and building again, we will just bomb them again. He could say that and probably take the win, but he won't. And I think we should also point to this. A new Reuters poll that came out shows that only a third of Americans, only one in three Americans, are now backing the conflict in Iran. That is extremely low for something that this president, who is very focused on poll, always been someone that paid attention to that. That if it is lower than probably any other metric he's polled on, the economy, other, the border, anything that they get policy-wise polled on, only a third, so 33% of Americans are in favor of this at this point. That's the lowest in the recorded of the 5 months they've been asking this question. Something other than the back and forth has got to change in his mind, I feel like, to change that narrative.
2: We got calls coming in kind of on both sides here with a lot of different conversations. If you want to chime in, we'd love to hear from you. I got a couple lines still open at 1-800-684-3110. I actually would like to start with Ann in Pennsylvania, and then quickly we'll go the other side. We'll go to Peter. So let's go to Ann in Pennsylvania. Go ahead.
0: Hey, guys. Great show. Just a little bit of a disagreement. I'm not stressed out at all. I'm really not. I'm just kind of like sitting back and enjoying the show, if you will. I mean, for 8 years, I was completely stressed out with Biden in office and all of the stuff that went on, all the corruption and so on and so forth. We don't know what's going on behind the scenes. He is the commander in chief. And if anybody, I would question maybe some of his advisors, like maybe Vance in particular. But having said that, I just feel like this is a chess game that we've been watching, and I'm just waiting for the next move. And I know it's back and forth and people are getting impatient, and I completely get that. But at the end of the day, he's the commander in chief. And we spent so much time and energy trying to get President Trump elected. Now is not the time. And I'm not saying you guys are not doing this. You guys are you got a perfect analysis of this. I love it. But it's making me think. It's making me think. And it's making me, you know, not question my, you know, intuitions and also my ability and that he does things not on a whim. He plans it out. And sometimes he is spontaneous. But I trust him. I'm sitting back. I'm not stressed out at all, guys.
2: I appreciate you calling in with your point of view. And look, I understand that. I think it does become a little bit more heated when you're talking about American lives on the line, potentially too, when there is a bit more of this hostility that maybe comes towards some of this negotiation tactic. I don't mind the negotiation as much as I mind the way it's being played out in front of the public, because I feel like we are being used a bit in this conversation where we're being told one thing and then it flips and then it flips and it flips and you start to lose not just patience. I'm not talking about patience here as much as I am talking about just frustration or exhaustion from the conversation, from the flipping. When I do think that there was some early on, like you said, there may be some people he should have listened to and some people he shouldn't have listened to. But yeah, I want to now kind of counter that with Peter, who's calling in Texas. Peter, let's go to you. You're on the air.
4: I hate war. I hate the killing of anybody. But knowing the Iranians and knowing the IRGC, any negotiation they do is just a stall tactic. I think we do need to take them out, and we need to change the regime. Maybe put on the crown prince, or give the freedom fighters a chance. Give the true Iranian Persian people a chance that love America, they love Israel, and give them a real chance, you know?
3: Peter, I think, we've said very similar things. And the president, I think, has conducted it this way because he's kind of like you. He has always said he doesn't like war. He doesn't want to see American lives taken. And where the narrative, I think, has been lost a little bit is that Iran, until this conflict, had never killed American soldiers. That, we know, is a falsehood. They, ever since the revolution, all the way through even the Iraq War and even post-Iraq War, their militias that are backed by Iran have been targeting U.S. troops and taking the lives of Americans. So, as you say, it's not as if it diminishes the death toll that has happened during this conflict, but it's a fallacy to say that before this, Iran wasn't targeting and killing Americans. This is an extension of a 40-year war that began with that revolution. And I think that is one thing that has not been clearly articulated, I feel like, enough. It's been attempted at, but the articulation of that, they then used it. And President Trump, these comparisons, these posts about, you know, Vietnam, the death toll in Vietnam, and et cetera, he got a lot of pushback, even from those on the right, because some people felt like he was diminishing the sacrifice of those that were killed in this conflict. And I think that is part of the poor PR, if you will, of this war, is that all of a sudden this 5-month conflict is the only, this is the vacuum that a conflict with Iran has existed in. And that's just not true. They've killed thousands of Americans. And that is one of the reasons, as Peter said, the IRGC and the regime, they have to be taken out. They cannot exist in this current form, this theocracy that hates America and chants death to America. Because what will they do? Continue to kill Americans.
2: Yeah,
3: and that is something I believe we all want to stop.
2: Yeah, if that was going to be the case, then you know, it does question why we did this in the first place. Something to at least think about. Phone lines are open at 1-800-684-3110. I do want you to have a big update on the work of the ACLJ. And we just got done with our Liberty Drive. We're moving into an impact month. I want you to be a part of it today, but you're really going to see a big update of what we are working on right now with one of our attorneys, Liam, who's going to be joining us. You've heard about some of our street preacher issues out of Chicago. We got a big update coming from that in just a moment.
5: We've witnessed monumental legal victories from defending the 14th Amendment and protecting our sacred American right to vote, the overturning of Roe v. Wade, and standing up for the religious liberty of our kids and seniors. But even with the many historic wins we've achieved, the battle is far from over. The attacks on our constitutionally protected rights persist. Countless unborn babies remain in jeopardy, and across the globe, innocent Christians are being targeted and killed across this country and around the world. This fight belongs to every American who wants to preserve the values and beliefs on which this nation was founded. 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It's been an honor to fight for you all these years. 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
7: In 1796, George Washington made one of the most consequential decisions in American history. He chose not to seek a third term as president. So why does that matter? Because America was not built on permanent rulers. It was built on ordered liberty. Faith teaches that authority is a stewardship, not a possession. Leaders are accountable to God for how they use power. And why does that still matter today? Because republics survive when leaders respect limits and citizens defend them. Washington's lesson still stands. A republic is preserved when power has limits, and public service remains a duty to God and country, not a path to personal rule.
2: Welcome back to Seculo. Phone lines are completely jammed right now, but we will be taking more throughout the next half hour. One of our ACLJ attorneys, Liam, is joining us from our studios in Washington, D.C. Before we get to that, Will, why don't we give people a little bit of update of what's happening, and then we can check in with Liam.
3: That's right. You'll remember, and Liam has really taken the lead on this since the very beginning, defending these men who were in Chicago ministering on the street corner. And we've shown video before of Liam going up for them in their criminal citations. But what that led to was the ACLJ saying, oh, there seems to be a pattern here, right? Where these individuals going out, expressing their First Amendment right, sharing the gospel with individuals were specifically targeted. And many times they were, you know, cited with noise ordinances or things of that nature, but they weren't even louder than the traffic in these cases. And Liam fought hard, got them, the charges dismissed in these cases, but the ACLJ then decided we need to file a federal lawsuit against the city of Chicago for targeting people for their faith. And Liam, that's where we're at now. We are in this lawsuit phase, this federal lawsuit. And I wanted to get from you, because there is some updates. We've had to do some filings, where we're at and what this action we just had to take on Friday is and what that means in the case.
8: Absolutely. A lot of, you know, if you're keeping up with this case, you probably remember that we, the city of Chicago filed a motion to dismiss, trying to get this case completely kicked out. And the judge wasn't having it. And the judge allowed this lawsuit to proceed. We're now in the next stage, which is called discovery. And discovery is one of those, you know, it's not the TV kind of law. This is the, a lot of documents, a lot of paperwork. We demanded all the receipts from Chicago. We want to look at their history of their noise ordinance, how they're enforcing it, against whom they're enforcing it. And that's all very important, because we need to prove that this is part of a pattern and practice of hostility towards religious voices. What we ran into was a stone wall. The city of Chicago has certainly produced some documents, but there were entire categories of documents that they didn't want to provide and they didn't think they had to provide. And that's not right. We have a viable claim. We're suing the city of Chicago. We are demanding those documents. We have only found more and more victims of Chicago's supposed neutral noise ordinance. People who have been protesting outside abortion clinics, people who have been preaching in Millennium Park or on the streets. It's not just our clients. And so we need these documents to prove our case and ideally to fix this problem so that people like our clients can continue to evangelize without this horrible regime silencing them.
3: Well, and as you said, as any case with the ACLJ, many times it may be one specific constitutional rights violation, but it's not just for that client. It is for anyone. It is to protect the constitutional framework that we live in and that we celebrate. And as we try to continue to keep that strong in America, it's not just for our clients. It's for everyone that wants to enjoy those liberties as well. Well, but I think that's what's so interesting here is, one, a lot of times these cases, especially in an area of the country where you may have more liberal federal judges at the district court level, we were able to survive the motion to dismiss. That's already a very big thing for this entire case, is that we are moving on to that discovery phase. You said that it's not the TV law, but for many times, the attorneys, that's where they get most excited. That's where the case develops and where you can actually see what's going on and peek behind the curtain to continue to fight this out for our clients. And as you said, we had to run into a brick wall, as sometimes you do. And tell us about this motion to compel that we had to file on Friday because of that brick wall we ran into.
8: Well, I want to be clear. We tried everything we could short of that, right? We've been back and forth with the city's lawyers. We explained why it is our legal basis for our entitlement to these documents. And what the city told us, so first of all, the city shrugged their feet. If this feels to our viewers like we're still here many months later, well, I think they're right. The city really did drag their feet in getting here. And when we finally got here, yeah, that's what they did, is they stonewalled. They said that there were categories of documents that they weren't going to provide. And we had these back and forths. We had emails. We had phone calls. We said, no, here's our legal basis. We know this law. We know that we're entitled to these documents. And so ultimately, when it comes to a legal case like this, when the other side isn't cooperating, we go to the judge and we laid out our case and we said, Your Honor, we need you to intervene and tell the city, no, this isn't going to stand. You need to provide these documents. You need to allow the ACLJ legal team to look at these documents. And that's exactly it. It's peering behind the curtain. We get to really see what these politicians are saying behind the scenes, the directions they're giving to their officers. And we are confident that these emails, these communications, these orders are going to build our case and allow us to ultimately prevail at trial.
2: I mean, it's a process. The ACLJ team has to be ready to go, and they have to be able to get when they hit those brick walls, Will. You got a Kool-Aid man through that wall. That's how we send the ACLJ team.
3: Yeah.
2: Yeah, you got to, yourself through that wall. And that's why we send our ACLJ team, our youngest and brightest, the ones that can just bash through it. But I do have to say, Liam, for those who have been tuned in, who have been watching this case, you said, it does feel like it's long. It does feel like it's an arduous process. But what is the next step in this? What should people be thinking about and praying for when it comes to what will be the next step in this case?
8: Well, hold on. First of all, I'm writing down Kool-Aid Man. We're going to put that in our next brief. Okay?
2: Yeah. That's good. I think
8: we're going to say that
2: Stamp
8: that's our...
2: around on the front.
8: Yeah.
2: There you go.
8: Exactly. You know, when it comes to the next steps on this case, I mean, really, it comes to what we would call judgment, summary judgment, or trial, which is the ultimate part where we take all the facts we've learned. We have the facts that we already have from our clients. We have the videos. We have their testimony. We have everything they've told us. We're going to combine that with everything we've learned from Chicago. Once we finally get our hands on these documents, we're going to put all of that, and we're going to bring it before the judge. And that's where the case really comes together. If we can find what we know is out there, these directives, these communications from politicians, from the, the people directing these officers, we can demonstrate that their pattern of practice is repugnant to the First Amendment. It is discriminatory towards people like our clients, and that it's not limited to just our clients. If we can get that case before a judge, and we're confident we will, then we can secure victory. And I think the victory is twofold. It's exactly what Will said. It is not just for our clients. A victory here tells the city of Chicago that they need to stop it. And at the end of the day, what happened happened. It's about going forward. And when I speak to our clients, I think that's what's most heartening, is they really understand that it's not about them. It's about the next generation, the people come after them, and everyone else, to make sure that Chicago is a safe place for preachers.
2: Yeah, what we've learned through all this ACLJ work is that it reverberates throughout the country. So what happens in Chicago, yes, it may be a local issue, but we know there's precedent being created. There's laws being created that often, though they may not have direct correlation to what's going on the larger scale of the country, we know that once you have this plan, we can take it and expand it upon the rights of people around the country. So I appreciate you, Liam, for being a part of the team and obviously for being a part of the broadcast today. When you support the work of the ACLJ, remember, you're not just funding a show that you enjoy each and every day. 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
11: You've heard the expression, when it rains, it pours. Well, Job knew that feeling better than anyone. Crushed by loss, abandoned by comfort, his own wife urging him to give up. Yet something deep inside him refused to let go. Today on Insight for Living, Chuck Swindoll draws three timeless principles from Job's darkest hour that speak directly to where many of us find ourselves right now. Principles about trials and about a God who is sovereign over every circumstance, even the ones that make no sense. Chuck titled his message, Satan versus Job, Round 2.
12: It all finally overwhelmed Mrs. Job, and she came to him one day for a visit. And as she asked, "Do you still hold fast your integrity? Curse God and die." I want to say four things about Mrs. Job and why she would do this. First, she too had lost 10 children. Until you or I have lost 10 children, let's stay quiet about criticizing Mrs. Job. Who knows what you would do in the backwash of that kind of grief? I can't even imagine. So she too was lost in her grief. And in the weakening struggle of that grief, she blurted this out. Second, she too had suffered the loss of their wealth and possessions. And as every wife here knows whose husband may have made it financially, there are benefits and pleasures that come in a home like that. Those were her possessions too. Those were her livestock and source of income, and she was reduced to the same level as he economically. Third, I would add, she had enjoyed for a long time being the wife of the man who, verse 3 of chapter 1, was the greatest of all the men of the East. There's prestige with that. There's honor with that. There is some sense of popularity and pleasure in that. She is no longer the leading lady of the community. She's the tragic wife of a man who's finished. Let me add fourth, she's lost her companion. She no longer has her beloved to enjoy in quiet give and take of conversation, no longer lovely and private moments of romance and lovemaking. No hope that that will ever change or that he will ever be okay again. Job, let's just pull the plug. Don't go on like this. I can't stand it. Curse God. He'll take you. Now, with that as a background, and you've listened patiently to me as I have given you another side of this, let me say a couple of practical comments to you who are wives. Can I do that? Just think of it as little counsel from Mars to Venus. You know, if that'll help, okay? I want to give you something always to do and never to do, okay? And I really mean this sincerely. First of all, always. Always guard your words when your husband is going through terribly hard times. I want to tell you a little bit about men in a minute because I know very little about women, but I know a lot about men. And so I want to tell you about us men. But the point I want you to get is always guard your words when you know your husband's going through a terribly hard time. Hard times weaken men. For some reason, they seem to strengthen women. And we admire you for that. But we men are weakened when times stay very hard for us. In our weakened condition, we lose our objectivity and our stability. Our discernment is also skewed. Our determination lags. We become vulnerable. We don't quite know how to handle ourselves in a vulnerable state. You women do very well with vulnerability, but we men do not. And we are, curse the thought for me to say it, we are afraid. When men become afraid, strange things happen inside us. We don't understand ourselves. We entertain alien thoughts that are very unusual for us. So in light of all of this, hear me, we need your wisdom and perspective and spiritual strength. Hear that as prayer, as you've never prayed for us before. We need your prayers. We need your emotional support. Actions always better than words. We need that. We even find it hard to say, "I need you right now." My wife could tell you that she lived with me for 10 years before she ever thought I had a need for her. And I say that to my shame. In hours of great trial, nobody's words mean more to us than our wives. That is one of the God-given reasons you and your partner were called to be together. When we men lose our way, You wives, help us find our way back. Now, never suggest that we compromise our integrity, even if it would provide temporary relief. Don't ever do that. Because we may be so weak we'll believe you. Since we haven't the strength at that time in Job's case, that kind of trial, which I can't imagine, and a lot less than that, when we are weakened, we are temptable, we are easily seduced by words that offer relief, because for a man, relief is the most important thing when times are really hard. That's why many a man under a time of testing will begin an affair. Not justifying it for a moment, I'm just saying that's why. God had said he holds fast his integrity, and she of all things said to him, "Why do you want to keep doing that?" No, Mrs. Job, this is your moment, Job. Whatever we do, stand fast. I'll go with you wherever we have to go. I'll endure whatever we have to endure, but don't compromise your integrity. Stand with God in this. Now, Job has a magnificent response. He said to her, verse 10, "You speak as one of the foolish women speaks." I got to tell you, hats off. In his weakened state and sitting there in the pain of those sores, not knowing if that would ever change, he stood and he reproved her. And he said to his wife, "I need to correct the course of where you're going with this conversation. Don't go there." Second, he has a great response to his condition. "Shall we indeed accept good from God and not accept adversity?" Magnificent theology. So strangely heard these days. Rarely, rarely said. Never in the secular system. What kind of a God is that that'll treat you like this after you have lived like that? Why in the world would you stand fast when this so-called loving God who loves you so much he would not do anything to hurt you? Wait a minute. Look at this. I love this statement. "Shall we indeed accept good from God and not accept adversity?" The Hebrew sentence reads, "The good shall we accept from God, and the trouble shall we not accept?" Emphasizing the good and the trouble. It's a rhetorical question, not asked to be answered, but asked for the purpose of thinking. Doesn't he have the right? Isn't he the potter? Aren't we the clay? Isn't he the shepherd and we the sheep? Isn't he the master and we the servant? Isn't that the way it works? Robert Alden, in his fine work on Job, writes very practically. This is a hard lesson for some believers to learn, especially if they have been promised health and wealth or have misunderstood that God's wonderful plan for their lives involves only pleasantness and not trouble. Believers on this side of the cross, hear this, have many more examples from both the Bible and church history of God's people who have suffered. Job was much more in the dark. Yet out of that darkness, his strong belief in the sovereignty of God shone forth all the more brilliantly. Somehow he already knew that the clay does not ask the potter, "What are you making?" No, sweetheart. Let's don't go there. We serve a God who has the right to do whatever he does and is never obligated to explain it or ask permission. Shall we receive only good? Is that the kind of God we serve? He's a heavenly bellboy who waits for our phone call, and we ring up for room service, and he brings it and says, "My pleasure." Whatever. What kind of God is that? That's a capricious imagination. The God we serve has a game plan that is beyond our comprehension. Such times as this notwithstanding. And I love his last line, which is a resolve. "In all this, Job did not sin with his lips." There's absolute trust there. There's faith there. Sweetheart, our hearts are broken over the loss.
13: But we've not lost a faithful God who has a plan that is unfolding and cannot be explained. I began this message by referring to Johnny Gunther. I close this message by referring to you. And I want to share with you what I think will be three lessons, three principles, if you will, and some advice that I believe will be helpful for you, if not now, soon. Number one, since our lives are full of trials, we need to remember there are always more to come. Isn't that a fun thought? Since our lives are full of trials, Job himself said it, we are born unto trouble as the sparks fly upward. Since our lives are full of trials, we need to remember there are always more to come. They are inevitable. Don't be surprised. Stay awake in the Pentagon. Be aware wherever you are that because one place was hit, it doesn't mean this place is immune. It means this may be next. Peter wrote this way, 1 Peter 4:12. Think it not strange concerning the fiery trial, which is to try you as though some strange thing happened unto you. Don't think it strange. Since our lives are full of trials, there are more to come. Here's the second. This is not just for the wives. This is for all of us. But I draw it from the story of the wife. Since our world is fallen, we need to understand that there are those who love us but will give us wrong advice. Since our world is fallen, those who love us may give us wrong advice. I lived my life, these 65 plus years, having received wrong advice on a number of occasions from people who loved me greatly. They were just simply wrong. They didn't mean to be wrong. But they were. So don't be fooled. There's the advice. Don't be fooled. Just because he is your husband and advises you of such and such doesn't mean that advice is good to follow. Just because he or she is a partner in your business and advice is given doesn't mean that's good advice. Square that with the principles of the book. This is the standard. This is our guide right here. This is what we use. This is the part that's inspired. If it contradicts this, stop it. You speak as one of the foolish women. Sweetheart, I love you, but I can't go there. Good point for me to say, choose your words real carefully. Say less when you're around a person going through a lot. Just say less. It's amazing what a wonderful, warm hug, embrace. Just simple words like, I've never been there, but I'm loving you through this. Those are just about the best things you could say. And if God does reveal something to you that you think needs to be shared, try not to share it as a lecture. Just say, I'm wondering if maybe this will help. Because I will say, on the other side, I have received advice very casually from individuals who love me that has just turned the corner for me. And we long for that, don't we? How great it would have been if his wife had simply embraced him and loved him through this and said, I'm going to be here till the last day of your life. I'm here with you through this. I don't understand it any more than you do, but I'm here. There's a third principle. Oh, this is so valuable. Since our God is sovereign, we must prepare ourselves for blessing and adversity. He's unpredictable. Don't be disillusioned. Because our God is sovereign, we must prepare ourselves for blessing and adversity. Don't leave that last part out. And adversity. He's unpredictable. Don't be disillusioned. In my research for this message, I came across the writings of one Francis I. Anderson, spelled S-E-N. Francis Anderson is a medical doctor, an archaeologist, biblical scholar, and author from Australia. And his words just sort of jumped off the page and landed right in front of me yesterday. I raced into the bathroom. Cynthia was getting dressed, and I said, honey, you've got to hear this. And I read her exactly what I'm going to read you. Listen to these words. Job finds nothing wrong with what has happened to him. It is equally right for God to give gifts and to retrieve them, round one. It is equally right for God to send good or evil, round two. Receive is a good

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4: You'll never hear the words in God's throne room, I didn't know that. Look, look, Gabriel, look. Whatever. Our God is in the heavens. He does whatever he pleases. Our God has no obligation to explain himself. Our God does not ever have to invade a hospital room and say, now let me explain five reasons this has happened to your son. And I do not mean to present in any way a cruel God. He is full of compassion, but his plan is beyond our comprehension. Our ways are not as high as his ways, and our thoughts are not his thoughts. As the heavens are high above the earth, so are his ways above ours, and his plan beyond our ability to grasp. Isaiah 55. And so I say, oh God, I trust you. I don't know why I've gone through this. If there's something I can learn, wonderful. If there's something someone else can learn, great. Just get me through it. Just hold me close. Deepen me. Change me. Job, shall we not accept good from God and not accept adversity? He's God. See, that's one of the reasons I believe heaven will be such a delightful place. I really do. We step into his presence for the first time, we get the panoramic view, and we are the ones who go, oh, so that's the reason. Jay Kessler at Taylor University for so many years, good friend, said the first sound you'll hear in heaven when we get there is, oh. Should have had a V8. Of course. Absolutely. And to think I had fought that. Look at how it worked together. Look at the message it delivered. Look at how it honored God. Look at how the world stood with their mouths open and watched as we went through this, not complaining, but trusting. It is easier to lower your view of God than to raise your faith to such a height. And he adds, we shall watch the struggle as Job's faith is strained every way by temptations to see the cause of his misfortune as something less than God. He is totally and completely and absolutely in charge. If he wipes out every member of your family, he is in charge. If he ends your business in abysmal bankruptcy, he is in charge. If the X-ray returns and it couldn't be worse, he is in charge. Get that. Get that teaching. And how magnificent it is to find those who trust him to the very end of this veil of suffering, saying, and may his name be praised, and may his name be praised. Don't understand it, can't explain it. May his name be praised. That is worship at its highest. Amen. Now, Lord, we pause here on the cusp of this message. And my voice trembles a little as I wonder what you have planned for us next. What you have planned for our country. What you have planned for our church. What you have for our families. And what you have for my family. Lord God, forgive us for the wasted hours we have spent trying to squeeze you into our

frame of thinking, humanizing your work, and defining and describing it in terms of how we or someone we know would have handled something when you are not at all anywhere near those categories. I pray that you will guard us from lowering our view of yourself. You will assist us as we raise our faith to a height it has never gone before. Help us, Lord, through these hard times. And now to him who is able to guard us from stumbling and present us faultless before the presence of his glory with exceeding great joy. To the only wise God, our Savior, be glory and majesty, dominion and power, now and forever. In his glorious name, through Christ, we pray. And all of his people said a rousing amen. Do it again. Amen. All right. That's great.

0: God is in charge. That's what Job knew, and that's what Chuck Swindoll wants you to walk away with today. Not that life will be easy, not that the pain will stop on your schedule, but that the God who holds the universe together has not let go of you. 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
3: In 1796, George Washington made one of the most consequential decisions in American history. He chose not to seek a third term as president. So why does that matter? Because America was not built on permanent rulers. It was built on ordered liberty. Faith teaches that authority is a stewardship, not a possession. Leaders are accountable to God for how they use power. And why does that still matter today? Because republics survive when leaders respect limits and citizens defend them. Washington's lesson still stands. A republic is preserved when power has limits, and public service remains a duty to God and country, not a path to personal rule.
4: This is Ed Morrissey of HotAir.com for Town Hall. How can you spot a racist? It's easy to do, especially in the protection racket media. Just look for those who bring race into arguments as non sequiturs in order to demagogue people whose opinions fall outside the elite's comfort zone. Thus we come to Howard Bryant and The Guardian. Reporters asked Indiana Fever star Sophie Cunningham to take a position on male intrusion on women's sports. Cunningham opposed it as the common sense position. In response, Bryant offered a bizarre rant in which he claimed Cunningham was anti-black as well as anti-transgender. This follows an equally bizarre essay from USA Today columnist Nancy Armour, which argued that Fever star Caitlin Clark should absorb more fouls without redress because Emmett Till got lynched in the 1950s. Rather than address the real issue, sports writers pulled a race card on both women. Sports media has become a new haven for craven and woke demagoguery. Don't trust them. I'm Ed Morrissey.
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9: Hey, let's turn our Bibles again this morning to Galatians chapter 4. The majesty and the genius of God to take a wretch like you and me and to take that sin that was so engulfed us off from us and put it on His Son, and take the righteousness from off Christ and put it on us. Do you understand today that you are the righteousness of God through faith? You can't improve on that. And when God looks at you, He sees you covered in the blood of His Son. That's the whole picture of Passover. To redeem you, that you might become a son. So He's going to lay Abraham alongside of Moses. Abraham, the promise. Moses, the law. And then He's going to lay grace alongside of works. And then He's going to lay the Spirit alongside the flesh. And then He's going to lay sons. And that's in the generic term. It can be sons and daughters. It means children alongside of servants. Because if you are under the law, then you are a servant to the law. To be obedient to the law. But listen, the Bible declares after our redemption, after we redeem, that we are no longer servants, but we've received this adoption, the adoption of sons. And here's what it says in verse 6. And because you are sons and daughters of God, He has sent forth His Spirit, the Spirit of His Son, into your what? Where? Hearts. Crying what? Abba, Father. My Father. So I was delivered from being a servant. One who needed to perform. And understand the analogy that Paul is saying here. Do you understand in Rome they understood servants. They understood slaves. And they had a practice in Rome. And you can read, if you read through some of the history of Rome and some of the leaders of Rome, there was one situation where one of the emperors of Rome was entertaining a bunch of his friends, and one of the servants dropped a glass off of, you know, the tray that he was carrying it on. And they instantly put him to death for dropping that glass. Because slaves could be put to death. They were only property. And if they didn't perform to your liking, you had the authority to put them to death. They were mistreated. They were abused. They weren't even considered to be human or a person. They were bought and sold like property. And the Bible says you once were a servant to the law, but now because of the work of the Spirit, you are now a son and a daughter of the Most High God. Where that His Spirit now entering you, we're going to see that in a few moments, cries out from you, my Father. I'll tell you, that's one of the greatest joys when I get alone and just put my heart before my Father, to be able to say those words. You don't even know what that means to me, because I start every one of my prayer times with Him by saying, my Father. Because see, I'm a father. And I'm not just a father, I'm a grandfather. And I know as an earthly man, as a father and a grandfather, how my heart goes out toward my children. You know, you're always alerted when they're young to their cry. You can tell if it's a mad cry, if it's a frustrated cry, or if it's a hurt cry. You can tell from the other room, you know, what they're doing in there just by listening. And you know what? Our Father, the Bible says, His eyes are upon the righteous. His ears are attentive to their cries, to their prayers. My Father is my Father. It's not a religion for me. Never has been. 38 years ago, by the work of the Spirit, I became the bride of Christ. I never became the wife. I've always remained the bride. And listen, that word bride speaks of intimacy, of something that's fresh and new and vibrant. You know, how many of you men call your spouse your wife? Shame on you. Shame on you. Shame, shame, shame, shame, shame, shame, shame, shame on you. Now, technically, she is your wife, and I get that. But isn't she still your bride? You know, there's a guy in our church that's, I know he's old because he doesn't have any hair on the top of his head anymore. But to this day, he calls his wife his bride. You see, today, Jesus calls you his bride. Because the relationship that He desires to have with you is that fresh. The Spirit in us now cries for this relationship to be brought back into fellowship with, to have intimacy toward the One. That's what grace has purchased for us. And here's what He says, get this. It cries in our hearts, Abba, Father, wherefore thou art no more a servant. You're not one that has to perform anymore, but you're a son. And I don't know about you fathers, but my son does not have to perform ever to garner my love and my affection and my desire to be with him. Even on his worst day, I love my son. I love my daughters. I love my grandsons and I love my daughters. And there's nothing they could ever do that would ever cause me to tell them, pack up your bags, change your name and move to another country. They're mine. They will always be mine because I'm their father. They're my sons and my daughters. And I can't tell you the greatest title I have ever possessed. There's two words that garner my attention. And you mentioned them, boy, and I come right awake. If I'm asleep, it doesn't matter if I'm home after the service, you know, and I have those holy rests where the drool's coming down your face and I'm asleep. And if the door knocks and I hear one of my grandkids, man, I'm all awake to hear those words, Papa or Grandpa or Dad. Greatest titles any man could ever have. And our Heavenly Father says, you can call me Abba, Father. I'm your father. You're my sons and you're my daughters. Not because you performed. Not out of a sense of servanthood. But out of a sense of a new birth. You were birthed into this thing. That's why Jesus told Nicodemus, you must be born again by the Spirit. We are born into this family. By the Spirit, we're baptized into this thing called the church, and we become the bride of Christ. And listen, we add nothing to that. We take nothing from that. It is a work of the Spirit. It is a work of God. It's by His grace. It's through His mercy. It's what He has done. That's why when we get to heaven, we sing that song, to God be the glory. You won't be singing, hey, to me be the glory somewhat. No, you won't sing that. In fact, when He puts that crown on your head, you'll take it off and throw it at His feet because you'll realize, listen, you did not deserve this. You did not earn this. This standing that you have with God was a gift given to you. The gift of faith first, the work of the Spirit second, the receiving by faith third, the walking through the power of the Spirit by the fourth, and all the way into the kingdom of heaven. This is what Paul is going to say. You now are sons, and if sons, then you're heirs through God, not through you. You are heirs. I don't even know how to explain that this morning. Other than this, we're getting ready to leave and we're renewing our will. We renewed our, it's not called a will anymore. It's called a living trust. Living trust. I like that. And so, you know, we made sure we have enough life insurance if anything happens to Kyle and I, and we told them how to divide up all of the property, but we made sure, because they're my heirs, that they would be well taken care of. In fact, if Kyle and I are killed over there, they will never have to work again. Why would I do that? Because I love my son-in-laws, and I love my daughters, I love my son, and I love my grandkids, and because they're my heirs. We have put in place, Kyle and I, at our own expense, enough life insurance, and we've gathered up enough property. Tomorrow, if we pass away, they would never have to work again unless they want to, because their father, their papa, their grandpa loves them, and they're my heirs. And none of the things I will give them that I desire for them to have come to them because they perform so well. I got great children, but I will tell you, they're not perfect. But I still love them. And your Heavenly Father has secured for you an inheritance that upon the passing of Jesus, that inheritance became yours so that you would never have to work again. That it's yours by inheritance. It's yours because of the relationship you have with the Father. And not because you perform, but because you are his sons and you are his daughters. And you will never not be. That's what grace has done for us. And it says here, heirs through Christ. How be it then when you knew God? Now, again, I want to unpack this. The word to know God there is not oetis. Sometimes in the scriptures that use the word oetis, which means through the work of the Spirit or through some kind of intuitive understanding, you have knowledge. This is the word gnosko, and it means a knowledge through experience. Now, I had an experience 38 years ago, and Paul's going to talk about this experience. And God interrupted my life. He intervened in my life. My favorite scripture is when you were dead and your trespasses and sins. When you had no hope, and it goes through and gives a whole list there. It says, but God, who is rich in his mercy and his great love, wherein he loved you. Listen, that two words in the Bible means everything to me, but God. Because when I was going away from him, he came after me. And he revealed himself to me. He appeared to me just like he did to Abraham, an idol-worshipping heathen. Who was Abraham when God found him? An idol-worshipping heathen in the Ur of the Chaldees. He wasn't a Jew. He was a Persian. And God made a covenant with him that had nothing to do with him. Put him to sleep. Put him to sleep until the covenant was done. And when he woke up out of his darkness, he goes, wow, look what God has done for me. And that's the same for you and me. When we woke up out of our darkness, you go, wow, look what God has done for me. And he said to him, Abraham, I will bless you. I will make you a great nation. I will bless the nations that follow you through you. I will. This is what I'm going to do for you, Abraham. Because I promise it, and because I can swear by no greater, I swear by myself that I will do this, Abraham. And we're the seed of Abraham, the Bible says. We're the children of promise. And here's what he says. How be it then, when you knew God, you experienced him, you had that rebirth, you had that, you know, Holy Spirit coming in you and making Jesus and the Word real to you, when you had that conversion experience, why... How then, when you knew not God, you did serve the gods of this world. But now, after you have known God, or rather are known of God. See, it's not that you just know him. He knows you. How then do you turn again back to the weak and beggarly elements whereunto you desire again to be brought in bondage? Why would you go back to religion? Here's the question that we need to settle this morning, because a lot of people do this, having begun in the Spirit, in that life, you know, where you can't wait to pray, you can't wait to open the Word, you can't wait to get the services and worship the Lord with all of your heart. Man, it doesn't mean anything to you to fall on your face and worship Him. You're not even concerned about what's going on around you. You're just a worshiper. Having begun in the Spirit, why is it now that you're going back to religious routine and religious motion and religious rites and rituals? Why do you go back to that? Well, I'll answer it for you. It's because you've lost and left your first love. Because religion is easier to maintain than relationship. You think about it in your marriage. How does your wife go from being your bride to your wife? Because you lose the passion. I will tell you today, my wife is my prayer partner. Boy, did she have to pray for me this week. My wife is my best friend. I walk in from the garage. I got my hand wrapped around my thumb. The top of my thumb is gone. I say, Kyle. She goes, what? I need to go to the hospital. I said it just like that. I need to go to the hospital. Well, why do you need to go to the hospital, honey? I just cut off my thumb. What? She comes running down there and she is scrambling. Gets me a rag, gets all this stuff, throws me in the car, and off to the hospital we go. You see, she's my best friend. She's my lover. She's my wife. That is, to the extent that we have that relationship together, I'm her husband. But she's my bride. She's the mother of my children. She's the grandmother of my grandchildren. You know, I do wake up some mornings and go, wow, I can't believe she's still here. See, I know that I'm married above my pay grade. See, that's my bride. And your Heavenly Father feels the same way about you. You're my bride. And having entered into this relationship where His Spirit is in you, where you're crying, Abba, Father, in this relationship, why would you go back to some religious format and leave that work of the Spirit? The reason why is you've left and lost your first love. And the Bible says, repent and go back and do those first works over again. You should be in awe every day that God loves you. You should be in awe every day that He saved you. You should be in awe. Listen, worship should be very easy for you. You shouldn't be complaining, well, He sings the same songs over and over again, but can't He learn a new song? How come the worship is so long? And why'd they bring in the kids? Man, it's already 11:20. I need to get home. Why don't the guys shut up and just stop teaching? And I'm tired of listening to the Word. He tells the same stories over and over. If that's you, you have left your first love, because I never get tired of hearing God's Word or worshiping. And you know what? To me, it ain't about the songs. It's about Him. He's the object of my worship. Well, obviously, we're not going to get through chapter 4 this morning, but let's read on a few more verses and then we'll quit. Now, you observe days and months and times and years. You've gone back to this religious system. And here Paul says, I am seriously alarmed for you. That's what it means to be afraid. I'm seriously alarmed for you, lest I have bestowed upon you labor in vain. Unless, you know, all of that teaching and preaching and praying, all the work of the Spirit in your heart and upon your life, that I've bestowed all of that upon you and it's profited you nothing. That you would leave the God that so wants to have a relationship with you and go back to religion. He said, I beseech you, be as I am. What is Paul saying? Be like I am, passionately in love with the Lord, dedicated and consecrated to His work and to His will, filled with the Holy Spirit, walking in the power of the Spirit, realizing and being persuaded that that which I've committed to Him belongs to Him and my life is not my own. And wherever He wants me to go, I'll go. Whatever He wants me to do, I'll do. My life belongs to Him. I'm in His service. And I will not be disobedient to the heavenly calling. Paul said, be like me. Be that passionately in love with the Lord. Be that dedicated and consecrated to the Lord. Be that intimately connected with the Lord. You know what Paul's cry was? He told us to us in the, when he wrote to the church at Philippi. He said, those things that I once counted gain, where I excelled above many of my equals in the Jewish religion, those things I once counted gain, I now count as dung. Cow poop. What? All my credentials? Cow poop. Compared to being found in Him, clothed in the righteousness that He has provided for me. And then he launches off in this kind of a doxology where he says, that I might know Him. That I might know Him. The power of His resurrection, that power of the Spirit working in me, the fellowship of His suffering. Doesn't matter what it costs me, I'll stay with You, Jesus. If by any means I may attain to the resurrection of the dead, I have an eternal hope. My eyes are set on that, and I'm not going to be dissuaded from it. Paul said, I wish you were like me. For I'm as you. I used to be that way, like you guys, religious, going through those things. You have not injured me at all. If you flake out, does it injure me? You know, I have people come in and threaten to leave the church. Why? Well, you know what? You're just too hardcore. I've had people tell me that. You're too hardcore. You're like up in my grill every Sunday and every Wednesday. And man, you know, I go to these other churches and they have a different message. Duh. Duh. Well, I'm leaving. So neater, neater, neater. I said, well, don't let the door hit you on the way out. Because it doesn't affect me. I'm going to serve Jesus. I'm going to follow His ways and walk in His Spirit. I'm going to be obedient to His word, and I'm going to stand and proclaim it, and I'm going to shout it long, and I'm going to shout it loud till the very breath that I have, that God reigns in the affairs of men, and His word has been declared. It's inerrant, it's inspired, it's with, you know, and it's authoritative, and we ought to stand upon the word of God, filled with the Spirit, and declare to this world, you're sick, but I know a Savior. You're sick, but I know a Savior. And He'll give you a new life. You can put off the old man and put on the new man. You can have an intimate relationship with the living God. Guess what? He'll live in you. As messed up as your shack is, He'll move in. He'll remodel it. He might even put hair on your head. I don't know. He works miracles. He's miracle working. That's what my Bible says. And get this. Paul said, listen, when I came to you, you knew my trials. You know, that were in my flesh, and you didn't despise me or reject me, but you received me as an angel from God, even as Christ. Where is in His blessedness that you spoke of? For I bear you record that if it were possible, you would have plucked out your own eyes and gave them to me. One more verse after this and we'll quit. Now, Paul no doubt had contracted malaria there on the regions of Pamphylia. When he came to Galatia, he had these migraine headaches. And I've never had malaria, thank God. My son-in-law's had it a few times. And it's such a debilitating headache that it feels like your eyes are going to pop out of your head. And Paul was saying, because of the matting left over from my eyes and this malaria, you loved me so much when I came and presented the gospel to you, that it would have been as though you could have plucked your own eyes and gave them to me, you would have done it. Where is that now? And then we'll conclude with this verse 16. He says, I have therefore become your enemy, because I tell you the truth. You know, it's true. You will become some people's enemy when you tell them the truth. And the truth is this. And I want you to hear it very clearly from your pastor this morning. You have added to, nor can you take anything from, your salvation. And if you think you can add to it, if you think you have earned it, if you think because you have performed in a certain way that you've garnered God's favor, then you are foolish, you have been bewitched, and you are disobedient to the truth. Because the truth of this is that you are a sinner by nature and by choice. And you could do nothing about that. And God, in His infinite wisdom, and His great genius and His majesty, formulated a plan before He even created the worlds, knowing that you would fail and fall, a means by which He could still be just, be that just and holy God and still be the justifier of sinful man and bring them back into relationship with himself. And his plan was simple. The debt has to be paid, but I will send my son, my only son, and he'll pay the debt. And so that I could stand for all time and eternity to be just before anyone who would accuse me, I'm going to pour out upon him without admixture. This is the part that breaks my heart. Without admixture, poured out upon him the total wrath of God that you and I deserve, poured out upon him. No wonder he cried in agony hanging on the cross. And I don't think it were from the spikes in his hands or in his feet. I don't think it was from the beating on his back or the crown of thorns on his head. He cried out in agony because his God turned his back upon him and put your sin and my sin on him. Eli, Eli, sabama, not deny. My God, why have you forsaken me? All the wrath, all the penalty, all the punishment of sin on him. One man hanging between heaven and earth. And when he bled that precious blood and it hit the mercy seat, man, you and I were forever forgiven. I do not frustrate the gospel of grace. If salvation could have come, if justification could have come by the works of law, then Jesus didn't need to come. What part did he have in this? But I will tell you this, none of you are saved by yourself. Christ did it, and he did all of it. You are a recipient of that.
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4: This is Ed Morrissey of hotair.com for Town Hall. How can you spot a racist? It's easy to do, especially in the protection racket media. Just look for those who bring race into arguments as non sequiturs in order to demagogue people whose opinions fall outside the elite's comfort zone. Thus we come to Howard Bryant and The Guardian. Reporters asked Indiana Fever star Sophie Cunningham to take a position on male intrusion on women's sports. Cunningham opposed it as the common sense position. In response, Bryant offered a bizarre rant in which he claimed Cunningham was anti-black as well as anti-transgender. This follows an equally bizarre essay from USA Today columnist Nancy Armour, which argued that Fever star Caitlin Clark should absorb more fouls without redress because Emmett Till got lynched in the 1950s. Rather than address the real issue, sports writers pulled a race card on both women. Sports media has become a new haven for craven and woke demagoguery. Don't trust them. I'm Ed Morrissey.
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19: 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Are you ready to dive deeper into God's Word? The Sermon on the Mount is Jesus' foundational teaching on what life in the kingdom of God looks like. Found in the Gospel of Matthew, it moves beyond outward religion and speaks directly to the heart, our motives, and our dependence on God. At its core, the Sermon on the Mount reveals both the holiness of God and our need for grace, while also showing the kind of life that grows out of genuine relationship with Him. We hope it brings you fresh insight, practical wisdom, and a deeper understanding of God's truth. At Gold River Calvary Chapel, our desire is to encourage others in their relationship with Jesus. We believe that Jesus is the answer to the issues we all face every day. It's our belief that as we draw closer to Jesus, we also grow in strength, joy, and peace. And it all starts with prayer and with the study of God's Word. So thank you for joining us. Now here's today's message.
20: So we've been singing about love this morning. I don't know if you noticed that. What's love got to do with it? Who sang that song? Anybody? Oh yeah, Tina Turner. I actually liked the song, you know. What's love got to do with it? It's got everything to do with it. It's important. Love is important. Why is it important? It must be important because God is love. God makes love important. Without God, there is no love. But love is difficult. It really is. I'm a follower of Jesus Christ, and He tells me that I'm supposed to love my enemies. That's difficult. There's a love that goes so far beyond what we can think or imagine. Some of us think that it's so far from us, we would never maybe have that love in our hearts. If you believe that, you're wrong. If you think you're bigger than God's love, you're wrong. If you think you're smarter, if you think you don't need God's love, you're wrong. Being a Christian is all about love, because we worship a God who is love. We're in Matthew chapter 5 in the Sermon on the Mount this morning. I'm going to read Matthew chapter 5, verses 38 through 48. So first, he says, verse 38, don't retaliate. He says, you have heard that it was said, an eye for an eye and a tooth for a tooth. He's actually quoting from Exodus 21, Leviticus 19, other places. Here's Exodus 21 and verse 22, I'm reading from the New Living Translation. He says, now suppose two men are fighting, and in the process they accidentally strike a pregnant woman, so she gives birth prematurely. If no further injury results, the man who struck the woman must pay the amount of compensation the woman's husband demands and the judges approve. But if there is a further injury, the punishment must match the injury. The punishment must match the injury. A life for a life. An eye for an eye. A tooth for a tooth. A hand for a hand. A foot for a foot. A burn for a burn. A wound for a wound. A bruise for a bruise. Here's the point of what Jesus is making when he says, you have heard, but I say. You've heard this, but I say. And the reason he's saying it that way is he wants us to know that God gave us this law not for personal retaliation. That's not why it says eye for an eye or tooth for a tooth. It was for fairness and justice to be done in settling disputes in a court of law. So it set up a standard for the court of law. It was done that way in order to prevent vendettas. But the Pharisees, our favorite people, had been using that law to retaliate, even though the law was never meant for that. So in verse 39, Jesus clarifies. He says, but I say to you, do not resist the one who is evil. But if anyone slaps you on the right cheek, turn to him the other also. Retaliation, he's saying, has no place in the Christian life. None. Blessed are the meek. Remember that in Beatitudes? Have you ever wanted to retaliate? Yeah, I can't help but think of Jesus himself. I mean, I read this and I just think of Jesus because he was slapped. He was slapped in the most insulting of ways. He didn't resist. He was flogged and he didn't resist. He was beaten. He didn't retaliate. And he was hung on the cross. He endured it. Even when he could have called his heavenly angels to come down and save him and kill all these persecutors. Instead, he hung there. And what else did he do? He begged the Father to forgive them. Verse 40. And if anyone would sue you and take your tunic, let him have your cloak as well. Wait a second. You mean I'm not supposed to go around suing people? How does that fit in our litigious culture? We just want to pounce. It's like, this was a shocking thing to say, because the tunic was seen really as an inalienable right. Your tunic was critical. It was a matter of life or death to have a tunic. Several places in the Old Testament, God instructs that you were not to take the tunic from another Israelite. Why? Because he might freeze in the night. But here Jesus says, give it up. Give it up voluntarily. Give them the shirt off your back. Romans 12:1, by the mercies of God, present your bodies as a living sacrifice. Jesus continues in verse 41. He says, and if anyone forces you to go 1 mile, go with him 2 miles. I mean, here the Jews were under Roman occupation, and it was common practice for the Roman soldiers of that day to recruit Jews and force them into labor for whatever they needed. That's what Jesus is referring to. If they wanted to force you to go 1 mile for whatever purpose, Jesus says, don't retaliate. Do more. Go 2 miles. Go the extra mile. Doesn't that just flip in your head exactly the opposite of what we're all taught to do? Every single one of us? Aren't you asking yourself right now, could I do that to someone who's my enemy? Someone who is my oppressor? Who's forcing me to do something? And you say, okay, I'm going to do that, but I'm going to do twice as much. 42, verse 42. Give to the one who begs from you, and do not refuse the one who would borrow from you. Jesus wants us to embrace giving. Be a giver. Be a cheerful giver. Giving, it's a dominant part of the Christian character. We should all have giving hearts, giving love primarily. That's radical. It's absolutely amazing that Jesus is saying, this is how I want you to live. I want you to be a giver. I want you to go the extra mile. I want you to turn the other cheek. I don't want you to retaliate. That's the character, that's the heart that Jesus is trying to explain to us. Radical. But then what comes next is even more radical. He's not done. He's just like ready to blow our minds. That was like the warm-up act. And now, in verse 43 through 47, this is what he says, you have heard it said, you shall love your neighbor and hate your enemy. But I say to you, love your enemies and pray for those who persecute you, so that you may be sons of your Father who is in heaven. For he makes his sun rise on the evil and on the good, and sends rain on the just and on the unjust. For if you love those who love you, what reward do you have? Do not even the tax collectors do the same? And if you greet only your brothers, what more are you doing than others? Do not even the Gentiles do the same? I don't know if you're like me, but are you asking yourself, how am I going to be a person like this? How am I going to be that person? A person who loves his enemies. Who loves like that? I just want to love the people I want to love. It's a radical way to live. It requires your heart to be broken, brothers and sisters. Living proof right here. Jesus says, love is the supreme commandment. It's a very special kind of love. It's not erotic love. It's not storge love, the familial affection kind of love. It's not phileo love that he's talking about, this friendship or brotherly love. No, he's talking about agape love, unconditional love. Oh boy, you have to put the word unconditional, Lord, in front of the word love. Yeah, I do. When we say God is love, in 1 John, John is saying God is unconditional love. You should all be grateful for that. If there were conditions on God's love, you would not be saved, and neither would I. Agape is unconditional love. Now, here's something, though, I want you to understand. It's a really critical little point, okay? It's a little bit of a grammar lesson, but not much, all right? Can you handle this one with me? All right, here we go. Jesus, when he says, I want you to love your enemies, he's using the word love, the word agape, in the verb form. If we say God is love, that's God is love as a noun. It's a thing, if I may say that. But when he says love your enemies, he's using the word love as a verb. I mean, God himself is agape. He is love. He is completely perfect love. You and I are not, in case you were wondering. But you can show love to people, even your enemies. You can take agape love, whatever little piece that you might hold on to, but you can show love to someone whom you do not necessarily want to love. Not because you are agape love, that's God. But he's working in you to help you show love to your enemies. The word that he uses, if you look in the text, when he says love your enemies, the word there is not agape. The word is agapo. It's the word to love as a verb. That's the verb form of the word agape. It's like my mother used to say agapo to me. Not that she was saying she's agape. No, that she was saying that she is showing me love, the pure love from the heart. It's agape in action. You with me? So important. Jesus is saying, show love to your enemies. Show love to your enemies. That can be complicated. It can be really complicated. Sometimes there are things that are evil in our lives. People are doing evil deeds. There are many types of horribly bad situations that we might encounter. Some of you may be encountering them now. I think of a wife being abused physically by her husband, and she's asking, am I supposed to stay in that house and continue to be abused? Is that what the Bible's saying? No, that's not what the Bible's saying. One of the most loving things that she can do is to get out of that house, get some help, find safety. Getting out of that house is loving because love seeks truth. Love seeks protection. Love seeks repentance. It does not require preservation of abuse. That's not love. Jesus himself, when he was confronted with abuse, sometimes he endured it, but oftentimes he withdrew from violent crowds. Did he not? He set boundaries with those who sought to harm him. Now remember, this is Jesus. This is God and man. He had the power to do any of that. He confronted sin directly. He defended women and protected the weak and confronted violent men. Scripture says in Psalms 82, verse 4, to rescue the weak and the needy, deliver them from the hand of the wicked. That's love. Difficult, painful things. If you're wondering about this, like in your situation, whatever it may be, and we all have hard situations, I encourage you to seek counsel. Seek godly counsel. It's really important. Proverbs 11:14, there's safety in a multitude of counselors. We have counselors here. We have Pastor Wade and Pastor Manny and Pastor Don, Pastor Matt, myself. There's women here too that are very good counselors. That's what we're here for. Seek wise, godly counsel. You know, when you do that, that's an act of humility. Humility is a form of spiritual protection because humility puts you under the grace of God. Blessed are the humble. Grace of God is so important in our lives as protection. Grace isn't passive. Grace is protective. Frankly, I mean, the most loving thing that this church or any church can do is to help that woman find safety. That's loving. Love's complicated, isn't it? It drives directly into our inner being. So important. You know, there was a time when I didn't know very much about love. I'm not sure I do now. I'm learning. I didn't know that there was this kind of love where I'm supposed to just love and love and love. Regardless of what I get back, regardless of what people say or think, regardless of what people do to me, I'm supposed to show love, love as God loves, just as he loved me when I was an unsaved sinner. I'm supposed to love like he loved me, for God so loved the world that he sent his only begotten son. That's love. There was a time when I didn't know that. Now I know it. Now I'm without excuse. I've heard Jesus say it. I've experienced him loving me. Now I have to do it. I got to do it. In all that time when I didn't know about this, you know what? God still was loving me. I just thought, well, yeah, cool. He's blessing me. I mean, I thought it was my good luck. I thought it was my karma. I mean, I grew up in the 60s. What can I say? I thought I was a pretty good person. I thought I was being rewarded for being such a good person. But the truth is, I deserved the opposite. But now I know it's his love and his grace and his mercy flowing from him to me. He loves me. He's doing a work in me. He's really doing a work in me. He's not going to quit. That's his love. Regardless of how many times I fail, regardless of how many times I sin, there he is loving me. There he is. Forgiving me. Now I know. Now I know that's what he's doing. Now I know I've received his love, his agapao love. There was a time when I walked around thinking that I deserved it. That's just pride. But I was really walking around like a fool. Now, in the world's eyes, I am still a fool. But I'm a new kind of fool.

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1: What is the way to God? Jesus said, I am the way, the truth, and the life. No one comes to the Father except by me. So now we know that the way to God is through Jesus Christ, our Savior.
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2: My love for you is that great. I loved you before the foundation of the world. When I realize that in my mind, my heart opens up to him. If my mind stays closed, heart stays closed. If my mind opens, reads his word and sees the love of Christ in the word of God, by the power of the Spirit working in my mind to teach me about Jesus and his love, and my mind opens, then my heart opens to him. And I look to him and I say, oh Lord, I love you. I love you because you first loved me. His love turns me towards him, makes me love him, makes me want to obey him, makes me want to please him. So now I look at the two great commandments that Jesus gave us, to love him and to love my neighbor, regardless of who my neighbor is, because aren't all people our neighbors? Yes. And when I look at him with these eyes, these new eyes, he's given these eyes to me, and all I see is love from him, patient love from him, really, really, really patient love from him. He's been watching me be unforgiving for 10 years to someone. And if I look deeper, I see deeper love still. I see love abounding. I see amazing love. And then I praise him. Praising him is one of the great ways to love him. I say to him, Lord, you've freed me by your love. You freed me from bitterness, freed me from unforgiveness. It's a freedom. I'm not carrying. I've been carrying baggage for 10 years, heavy baggage, hiding that baggage, not admitting that baggage is still there. And it's shocking when you're given that information. Freed me from hatred by his love. Freed me from sadness and sorrow by his love. And I just say to him, Lord, the greatness of your love overpowers all of that and makes me a new person in Jesus Christ. And you might be thinking right now, I don't know if I can do that. I want to do it, but I don't know if I can do it. It's like when Jesus met the man with the withered hand. You remember that? And that man wants his hand healed. You want your heart healed. That man's, Jesus says to this man, he says, stretch out your hand. And the man must have just wondered at this, because his hand was just so withered. And he must have wondered if he could even do that simple thing, stretching out his hand. And he hears Jesus say this. And he stretches it out, his withered hand, and Jesus heals it. That's what he does with our hearts, our withered hearts, brothers and sisters. And he says to us, believe that I can do this. Open up your heart to me and let me heal it. And he will heal it. It's the willingness in our withered little heart. Oh, Lord, I could never love my enemies. I could never love like that. And Jesus says, well, look at me. See me and stretch out your heart to me. And I will open your heart and I will fill it with my love. And you will be able to love your enemies. And you will love in a way you wouldn't have believed that you could love. And then he says, be perfect. Verse 48, in the context of love, he says, you therefore must be perfect as your heavenly Father is perfect. Jesus is saying, you can't even approach perfection. You can't even get on the path of perfection without love. Your standard for love is the Lord Jesus. Let's just read 1 you can't read 1 Corinthians 13 too often, right? So now, faith, hope, and love abide these three. But the greatest of these is love. So what's love got to do with it?

0: It's got everything to do with it. It's got everything to do with your life. Everything. It has everything to do with your enemies. Show love to your enemies, and you will experience a taste of perfection. You won't be perfect, but you'll experience a taste of it. I got a phone call I got to make after this service to somebody. Yeah. There's coming a day, Paul says, 1 Corinthians 13:10, when the perfect comes. That's Jesus. Then the partial, this partialness that we live with will pass away, and we will see face to face the glory of Jesus, the glorious perfection of our Savior. Right now, Jesus is calling us to himself. He knows us. Father, Son, and Holy Spirit know us. David prays, O Lord, in Psalm 139, O Lord, you have searched me and known me. Oh, he knows us. He knows us completely. He knows us perfectly. And he still loves us. We're surrounded by his love. You know what? He can't know us without loving us. Why? Because he is love. We may reject him, we may ignore him, but he remains agape. He remains our loving agapo God. May the Lord give us ears to hear what the Spirit says to the church. To God be the glory forever and ever. Amen. Amen.
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0: The best way to test a Christian is by their pocketbook. How do they handle their money? How do they handle God's money? Welcome to Through the Bible. That's just a bit of wisdom Dr. J. Vernon McGee shares in our study of Matthew chapter 15 today. Now, before we plunge in, as Dr. McGee will say at the start of our study, Greg and I want to share a bit about some great partners that we've got helping us fling the seed by radio in Honduras and Guatemala.
1: Yes, Steve, and we're excited. Usually every month we like to have a conversation about that month's newsletter article. We have a newsletter. We really encourage you to get it. It is a really, really rich piece. It's beautifully produced. Usually has a beautiful cover with a quote from Dr. McGee.
0: Yep.
1: I know you and I both, we're digital guys, but we get the physical.
0: Yeah.
1: Copy.
0: I like reading the Bible physically, and I like reading the newsletter physically, and both of them
1: yes.
0: to reside together. Basically, the newsletter fits nicely into the inside cover of my Bible.
1: Exactly. And it has teaching content from Dr. McGee. Usually, I have a short letter. We have lots of responses, and one of my favorite parts is our global team, which is growing. Usually, our writing, I think the last month you wrote an article,
0: yeah.
1: and I enjoyed reading that. You're very good writer.
0: Well, thank you.
1: Well done, Steve.
0: Yes.
1: And our other team members are writing about their travels around the world. And so if you don't have our newsletter, just call 1-800-65-BIBLE. You could send a request through the app. You can email us, BibleBus@TTB.org. All we need is your address. We will never send you a fundraising appeal because we
0: yeah.
1: don't do that. We will just send you resources.
0: Yeah. Now, James Rosa, who's our ministry director for Asia and Latin America,
1: yes.
0: wrote the latest article, and he titles it, I don't know if this is the ultimate title, but A Legacy of Faithful Broadcasting.
1: Yeah, I love it.
0: And I think that was so appropriate because although we have been in foreign languages since 1973
1: that's right.
0: with Spanish, that's when we first went into that whole world. Our ministry partners, particularly in South America, were there before then.
1: Believe it
0: or not,
1: you're
0: talking
1: yeah.
0: about 1960
1: yeah.
0: is when one ministry in the Honduras started.
1: Yes.
0: It's just encouraging.
1: As soon as A Través de la Biblia, which is the Spanish version of Through the Bible, came along in 10 years later, they started airing it from the beginning. And so we're now talking about over half a century we've been airing the Spanish in Honduras.
0: Yeah.
1: You talk about a legacy. That's pretty cool.
0: Yeah. And this is also another part of the world, Guatemala and Honduras, where radio potentially makes sense.
1: Yes.
0: You know, in a lot
1: yeah.
0: of places,
1: yeah.
0: it doesn't make as much sense as it used to just because people have internet access and smartphones and all of that. And that's still available. But radio does provide, particularly in these hard to reach areas, an opportunity to minister to people in depth with a program systematically studying the Word of God over 5 years. And we get great response.
1: We do. One of my favorite stories that he told wasn't a specific story, but it was a picture of what's happening at this particular station in Honduras.
0: Yeah.
1: He said it's so much a part of the community that people just walk in off the street and say, hey, you know, our daughter's doing really well. Thanks for praying for her. So
0: yeah.
1: the local station literally becomes like a community center.
0: Yeah.
1: And it's, of course, it's centered around Christ and centered around the Word of
0: yeah.
1: God.
0: And that was the same thing that I witnessed firsthand in Mexico.
1: Yeah, yeah.
0: Same opportunities where they were doing that by translation. I think it was into the Tzotzil language.
1: Yes.
0: From Spanish, doing it live on the air, and the community that was around there. That radio station played a vital part in not just people hearing the program, but in really bringing that community together with a Christian message. And Through the Bible was a part of that.
1: And James also talks about the multi-generational impact of
0: yeah.
1: Through the Bible. You have grandparents, and then they had their kids listen, and now their kids are parents, and their grandkids are listening, and even great-grandchildren are listening.
0: Yeah.
1: And Steve, there's so much more in this article. I really hope everybody listening will get the newsletter. But right now, it's time for our study.
0: We do. Let me pray for us, Greg, as we begin. Heavenly Father, we are thankful for your faithfulness to us in allowing us from back in 1973 to go into Spanish and the part that it's played in reaching people for Christ in South America, in Guatemala, and in Honduras. I pray that it would continue to go out, Lord, that you would continue to bless the people with the teaching of your word. In Jesus' name, amen. Here's our study of Matthew 15 on Through the Bible with Dr. J. Vernon McGee.
2: Now we continue in this section of Matthew where we have a movement, and the movement is of the king. He is beginning now to move toward the cross. We've already seen his rejection and conflict. And actually, This chapter here advances the ministry of Jesus to the very breaking point with the religious rulers. He has an altercation here with them, and you find him denouncing scribes and Pharisees. He rebukes his disciples. He heals the daughter of the Syrophoenician woman and the multitudes and feeds the 4,000. There's a lot of action in this chapter, as you can see. So let's plunge right into it. And first, we have the Lord Jesus denouncing the scribes and Pharisees. Then came to Jesus scribes and Pharisees, which were of Jerusalem, saying, "Why do thy disciples transgress the tradition of the elders, for they wash not their hands when they eat bread?" We have here the scribes and Pharisees have come out from Jerusalem, and you'll recall that back in the last chapter, he was way out in a desert place where the crowd couldn't even get to a hamburger stand, and they had nothing to eat, and he fed them. So these religious rulers come all the way out, and you would say, well, my, this is a very wonderful thing that they've come all the way out. Well, frankly, they haven't come all the way out to applaud him or to accept his teaching. They've come out to criticize, and immediately we recognize it was not a friendly visit. They did not, you see, accuse him really of breaking the scriptures, but the tradition which they considered to be on a par with the scriptures. And they want to know why that they didn't wash their hands. Well, that's a very interesting thing, because a great many people feel like if you go through some sort of an outward ceremony and clean up the outside some way, that is all that's necessary. And they're wondering why now that they have not washed their hands. It was ceremonial cleansing, actually, and was not really what we would consider physical or sanitary reason. But he answered and said unto them, "Why do ye also transgress the commandment of God by your tradition?" These men now accuses of breaking the commandment of God with their tradition. Their tradition, you see, permitted a man to disobey the law. That's an amazing thing, and they had a very clever way of doing it. Verse 4, "For God commanded, saying, honor thy father and mother, and he that curseth father and mother, let him die the death. But ye say, whosoever shall say to his father, his mother, it's a gift, by whatsoever thou mightest be profited by it, and honor not his father or his mother, he shall be free. Thus have ye made the commandment of God of none effect by your tradition." Now he says you honor your father and mother by supporting them. And the way that they got around it in that day was to dedicate it to the temple. They would contribute as a gift to God, and that would relieve them of the responsibility of supporting their parents. Now, this gives a very pious way out for a man to break the Mosaic law. And very frankly, I still believe that the best way to test a Christian is by his pocketbook. That is the barometer of the Christian even today. That's the real test. How does he handle his money? How does he handle God's money? I actually believe that God would have you put your very close personal responsibilities first. I'm of the opinion that God wants you to pay your honest debts before you give to him. I think that he wants you to support your family before you give to him. Now, I had a man, he had a wild idea. He would come on payday, he'd want to give half his income, and his family went hungry. When we found that out, we had quite a little talk with him, and my, he was offended at first. But finally, he saw the light in the sense that he saw that he'd neglected his own family, and that's a tragic thing to do. It's amazing how people tried in many ways to escape a responsibility in a very pious way. Notice here what he says in verse 7, "Ye hypocrites," and this is the most frightful word in the scripture. Nothing quite corresponds to it. but it doesn't have quite the connotation at that time that it does now. It's a scorching word today. And it actually was a word used for an actor in a play. It means that one would receive a cue and then answer back. That's what it means, to answer back. In other words, the Lord Jesus accused them of playing at religion. And he quotes now Isaiah, "Ye hypocrites, well did Isaiah prophesy of you, saying, the people draweth nigh unto me with their mouth, and honoreth me with their lips, but their heart is far from me." That is the important thing. They were very eager to have you go through a ceremony of washing your hands. But the important thing was the condition of the heart. Here they were doing something, breaking really the Mosaic law in a very pious way. My, how we can rationalize today. And we do the same thing. How many parents say to their children, "You wash your hands before you come to the table," but they pay no attention to what they're seeing on television. And it's this thing that is the damaging thing to the heart. Oh, of course they should wash their hands, but that's not final, by the way. It's what's on the inside that is the important thing. Now we find him here, verse 10, "And he called a multitude and said unto them, Hear and understand." Now he enlarges upon this. "Not that which goeth into the mouth defileth a man, but that which cometh out of the mouth, this defileth a man. Then came his disciples and said unto him, Knowest thou that the Pharisees were offended after they heard this saying?" My, they were amazed that he would offend the Pharisees. This actually is the real break between them. Up to this point, there's been a conflict, but now we've come to the breaking point, and here it is. Listen to him. "But he answered and said, Every plant," and you could almost say the word would mean system, "every system which my heavenly Father hath not planted shall be rooted up." Every system. It's not, I think, too broad to interpret Jesus as saying, "Every religious system which my heavenly Father hath not planted shall be rooted up." Now we read on in verse 14. "Let them alone. They be blind leaders of the blind, and if the blind lead the blind, both shall fall into the ditch." And I think this is a humorous statement that he made at this point. It's certainly biting sarcasm. If a blind man leads a blind man, they both will fall into a ditch. And the Pharisees were blind leaders. "Then answered Peter and said unto him, Declare unto us this parable. And Jesus said, Are ye also yet without understanding?" Now he's been speaking to them in parables, and they don't seem to have gotten the point yet. And Jesus said, "Are ye yet without understanding? Do not ye yet understand that whatsoever entereth in at the mouth goeth into the belly and is cast out into the draught? But those things which proceed out of the mouth come forth from the heart, and they defile a man." Now here is a great principle. It's not what goes in the mouth, it's what comes out of the mouth. And by the way, what's in the well of the heart is going to come up in the bucket of the mouth sooner or later. Because listen to him, "For out of the heart proceed evil thoughts, murders, adulteries, fornications, thefts, false witness, blasphemies. These are the things which defile a man, but to eat with unwashed hands defileth not a man." We are seeing that working out in our contemporary culture today. We've come to a period of what's known as new morality. We've reached the day that Isaiah talked about. He said the day's coming when they'll call evil good and good evil. And they're doing that today. You and I are a square if we believe the Bible, and this sort of thing is entirely wrong. And we're entirely wrong. But if you engage in these things, what do we have in this day of freedom? Now that the lid has been taken off, and man today can express what's in his heart, what comes out, New morality? No, same old thing. Evil thoughts, murders, adulteries. We hear a great deal about sex today. That's what you expect. Fornications, thefts, false witness, blasphemies. Great day of freedom. But my friend, if you don't put the lid on the bucket, you've opened really a Pandora's box, and we're in trouble. Man has to be controlled. Man's the most vicious animal on this earth, and we put other animals in cages. And yet we're talking today, man must be free to do his thing. Well, here's what he'll do. It's not new morality at all. And our Lord said this sort of thing was evil, and these things defile the man. About us today, all of this emphasis upon sex in our schools, now in our churches, everywhere, on television, radio today, it stares at you from the billboards and the front page of magazines and the headlines on papers. My friend, these things defile you. Don't tell me that you are immune to this type of thing. No one's immune to it. And these are the things that are defiling young people, and yet it's all being done in the high, lofty-sounding terminology of freedom of speech, and that today we must express ourselves. And this is the way we're doing it. The thing that's in the heart is now coming out. This is a tremendous statement. Now, verse 21, then Jesus went thence and departed into the coasts of Tyre and Sidon. Now he's left the land for the first time, and that's interesting. He has come as king. You remember he sent his own, go to the cities of this nation. Go not beyond the boundaries of the nation Israel. He sent them out, and he was rejected. There was the conflict, and now there's the open break. The breaking point has come. What happens? He steps over the boundary himself for the first time to put down another great principle, and that is he'll receive Gentiles. His invitation is a sincere one. Ho, everyone that thirsty, come to the waters now. Wait, that's in the Old Testament. But he said, come unto me, all ye that labor and heavy laden, I'll rest you. Now notice the incident that took place. Behold, a woman of Canaan, she was a Canaanite, came out of the same coast and cried unto him, saying, have mercy on me, O Lord, thou son of David. Now, she had no claim on him as son of David. My daughter is grievously vexed with a demon. But he answered her not a word. Why? Well, she has no claim on him. He answered her not a word, and his disciples came and besought him, saying, send her away, for she crieth after us. She was causing a disturbance, probably a little embarrassment. And he answered and said, I am not sent but unto the lost sheep of the house of Israel. Now you mark that down. That is the primary issue that had to be settled, and he died with this superscription written over him, the King of the Jews. Now listen to her. Then came she and worshipped him, saying, Lord, help me. Before son of David, he said, I'm just sent to the lost sheep, the house of Israel. She had no claim upon him as son of David. Now she comes and worships him, and she calls him Lord, and she asks for help, and she's going to get it. And he answered and said, it's not meet to take the children's bread, cast it to dogs. And that's a very strong statement. That rebuff would have driven many of us away. Well, we would have walked away and said, you can't talk to us like that. Well, listen, verse 27, she said, truth, Lord, yet the dogs eat of the crumbs which fall from their master's table. You remember the poor man that ate the crumbs that fell from a rich man's table, and the dogs licked his sores. Now, verse 28, then Jesus answered and said unto her, O woman, great is thy faith. Marveled really at the faith of this woman. Be it unto thee even as thou wilt. And her daughter was made whole from that very hour. So when he said, come unto me, all ye that labor and are heavy laden, I'll help you. I'll lift the burden. That's what he's doing, even for a Canaanite. Her answer, I tell you, revealed a great faith. And on that, our Lord responded. Now, verse 29, Jesus departed from thence, came nigh unto the Sea of Galilee and went up into a mountain, sat down there. And great multitudes came unto him, having with them those that were lame, blind, dumb, maimed, and many others, and cast them down at Jesus' feet, and he healed them. And again, my friend, I call your attention, multitudes were healed, not just a few little isolated cases that, after all, you can't really substantiate. But there were too many in that day. Nobody denied he performed the miracles, insomuch that the multitude wondered when they saw the dumb to speak, the maimed to be whole, the lame to walk, and the blind to see, and they glorified the God of Israel. Then Jesus called his disciples unto him and said, I have compassion on the multitude, because they continue with me now 3 days, and have nothing to eat, and I will not send them away fasting, lest they faint in the way. Now again his compassion on the multitude. And his disciples say unto him, whence should we have so much bread in the wilderness as to fill so great a multitude? Now don't miss this, because very frankly, when you read this incident here, you feel like that it's just a rerun of the feeding of the 5,000. It's just a repetition. And you wonder why Matthew included it here, because it doesn't seem to add any further advancement of the messianic claims of the Lord Jesus. However, we're in the section where the emphasis is not on Jesus pressing his messianic claims any longer, but the rejection of his claims. And this miracle shows how slowly the disciples were to learn. Now, they've already witnessed the feeding of the 5,000, and I don't think it took place but just a few days before this. But here they raise the same old objections of unbelief. Same thing that they say here. His disciples say unto him, whence should we have so much bread in the wilderness as to feed so great a multitude? And Jesus said unto them, how many loaves have ye? And they said, 7 and a few little fishes. He commanded the multitude to sit down on the ground. He took the 7 loaves and fishes and gave thanks. And you have here feeding the multitudes. Now, it reveals that his disciples hadn't really learned the lesson. And their reluctance to believe actually constitutes a form of rejection. You remember, unbelief is sin. Paul in Romans 14:23 said, whatsoever is not of faith is sin. And I think laying aside in every weight. What is every weight? Well, I think it's unbelief. And the sin of unbelief. You and I today just don't believe him. If you want me to make a confession, and I'm willing to make a confession, and it is just simply this, I wish I believed him more. He can be believed. I ought to believe him. But the problem is with me, and I'm of the opinion that the problem is with you also. He fed the multitude. Now we're told, verse 38, and they that did eat were 4,000 men, beside women and children. And again, it's 4,000 plus. And I'm sure that you'd have to put one woman with a man, one child with the man and the woman, the family, so that you would have here 4 multiplied by 3, and that would be 12,000 were fed at this time. He sent away the multitude and took ship and came into the coasts of Magdala, and that place is on the Sea of Galilee today in ruins. Now, this chapter reveals that his disciples were just not keeping up. They were slow to believe and understand, and actually this is hindering the Lord Jesus. Would seem at this point that since he's reached the breaking point with the religious rulers, that he's having a real problem with his disciples, and he's just marking time now until they catch up. Very frankly, today he's very patient with you and me also, that we might catch up. I'm afraid a great many of us need to catch up with him today. Oh, that we might believe him. May God richly bless you, my beloved.
0: 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I'm Steve Schwetz, and I'll meet you back here next time as together we go through the Bible.

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5: Well, good morning. 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
8: Churchill said, "This is not the end, but it is perhaps the end of the beginning." You know, I thought about that phrase as I prepared today's message. It describes accurately where we are not only in the book of Revelation, but in human history right now as well. We see the lightning flashes signaling that there's a great storm. It's the storm of God's final judgment against the earth.
9: Welcome to Pathway to Victory with author and pastor Dr. Robert Jeffress. In recent years, we've witnessed a number of terrible calamities around the world. But while tragic, none of these disasters comes even close to the catastrophes that will befall mankind during the Great Tribulation. Today on Pathway to Victory, Dr. Robert Jeffress opens to Revelation chapter 6 to explore what will happen when God's judgments are unsealed. But first, let's take a moment to hear some important ministry updates.
7: Thanks, David, and welcome again to Pathway to Victory. 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Well, it's impossible to watch current events and to ignore the obvious warning signs God is sending our way. Clearly, the time of His coming is drawing near. And that's the reason we're digging into the book of Revelation together in a teaching series I'm calling Final Conquest. Given the current events in our world, many believers are filled with fear about the future. And yet we don't need to fear. The end that is coming has already been written. The conclusion is secure and Jesus is going to win. That's the major theme in my commentary on Revelation. It's called Final Conquest, and I want you to add Final Conquest to your personal collection of Bible prophecy books. When you give a generous gift to support Pathway to Victory today, I'll make sure that you receive a copy right away. All right, it's time to step into the next section of John's revelation of Jesus Christ. So let's get started. I titled today's message, God's Judgments Unsealed.
8: On November the 10th, 1942, Winston Churchill stood before the House of Commons in Great Britain to offer just a glimmer of hope. In the midst of World War II, England had so far lost every battle. It looked as though Adolf Hitler might succeed in conquering the entire world. But then the tide began to turn. Britain suffered a victory at the Battle of Egypt. And talking about the victory they had experienced in the Battle of Egypt, Churchill said, "This is not the end. It is not even the beginning of the end. But it is perhaps the end of the beginning." You know, I thought about that phrase as I prepared today's message. It describes accurately where we are, not only in the book of Revelation, but in human history right now as well. We are not in the end times, literally. This is not the beginning of the end yet, but it is the end of the beginning. We see the lightning flashes signaling that there's a great storm on the horizon. It's the storm of God's final judgment against the earth. And that's where we've come in our study of Revelation 6. So far, we've seen the church raptured into heaven. We've seen the flashes of lightning around the throne of God signaling that something big is about to happen. The beginning of the end begins in Revelation 6, the beginning of the seven-year period of judgment in which God will pour out His wrath on the earth. When we come to Revelation 6, we come now to these first of three judgments during the seven-year period of time. You have the seal judgments in chapter 6, the trumpet judgment in chapters 8 and 9, and the bowl judgments in chapter 16. This is the seal judgments in Revelation 6. Look at verses 1 and 2. "Then I saw when the Lamb," remember Jesus, "the Lamb has that seven-sealed scroll that contains the final judgments against the earth. And then when I saw the Lamb break one of the seven seals, I heard one of the four living creatures," remember that's one of the angels, "saying with a loud voice of thunder, 'Come.' I looked, and behold, a white horse. And him who sat upon it had a bow. and a crown was given to him, and he went out conquering and to conquer. A horse was a war machine, and the white horse was especially symbolic. Now, we're going to see three other horses, the red horse, the black horse, the ashen horse. We call this the four horsemen of the apocalypse who bring these judgments against the earth. But the first one is riding a white horse. Who is it that is riding this white horse? He had a bow. He had a crown that was given to him. He went out to conquer. The rider of this white horse, I believe, is the Antichrist. Now, the question is, who gives him that crown that allows him to reign over the world? Who gives him permission to do the terrible things he is going to do? God himself. God's the one who gives the Antichrist the authority to rule over the earth. That shouldn't surprise us. Romans chapter 13 says, there is no governing authority that has not been established by God. He has a purpose that he's working out, and he will be the one to give the Antichrist this final authority over the earth. And notice, he will do it without any bloodshed. He assumes power without any bloodshed at all, the bow without the arrows. We understand that. After we look at what happens in the rapture, there'll be such chaos in the world after millions of Christians are taken from this planet. The world will beg for somebody to bring order out of chaos. And that's why 1 Thessalonians 5:3 says, while people are saying peace and safety, then destruction will come upon them. He will be the peace candidate, the one who promises to bring peace. That is the beginning of the tribulation, the rise of the Antichrist. The second seal then is broken, which represents warfare. Look at verses 3 and 4. When he broke the second seal, I heard the second living creature saying, come. And another red horse went out. And to him who sat upon it, it was granted to take peace from the earth, and that men would slay one another. And a great sword was given to him. And my own personal belief is, it's all four of these horses are ridden by the same rider. It's the Antichrist who is mounting a different horse to bring a different judgment. In this case, he is bringing warfare. He's taking peace from the earth. Remember, 2 Thessalonians 2 describes the Antichrist as the man of lawlessness. Right now, he's being restrained by the Holy Spirit of God. But when the Spirit is removed, he will be unleashed to bring lawlessness into the world. And part of this lawlessness will include murder, civil wars in nations, and ultimately wars between nations. There is not just one war, the Battle of Armageddon. There will be a series of wars. Jesus said, wars and rumors of wars. And with those wars will come great, great destruction. Warfare is inevitable. There will be no lasting peace in this world until the Prince of Peace returns. The third seal, judgment, is famine. Look at verses 5 and 6. And he broke the third seal, and I heard the third living creature say, come. I looked, and behold, a black horse representing famine, and he who sat upon it had a pair of scales in his hand. And I heard something like a voice in the center of the four living creatures saying, a quart of wheat for a denarius and three quarts of barley for a denarius, and do not damage the oil and the wine. Now, what in the world is that all about? Famine is always the result of war. And with famine comes hyperinflation and a destruction of the economic system. And that's what you're going to see during the Great Tribulation. You're going to see a great famine, and you're going to see sky-high inflation. So what happens in those situations? It always happens. Government steps in and says, we're going to try to equalize things. We're going to try to give from those who have and give to those who don't have. After all, that's the only fair thing to do. And that's why this rider on this horse, the Antichrist, has scales in his hands. He's going to balance out the economic system through socialism. Well, ladies and gentlemen, that never works either. If you want to make sure that only a few have money,
10: go to a socialist structure. It always happens. It even further limits the number of people who have and increases those who have not. Centralized government, control of trade is the economic system of the Antichrist. And that's what we're going to see in days ahead. The Antichrist says, I will control who buys and who isn't able to buy. And that is going to be a judgment against the earth. And again, that is why you're going to have famine in these last days upon the earth. We see the corruption of the economy. The fourth seal that is unleashed is death. Look at verses 7 and 8. When the Lamb broke the fourth seal, I heard the voice of the fourth living creature saying, come. And I looked, and behold, an ashen horse. That word ashen, chloros in Greek, we get our word chlorine. It sometimes says a pale horse. And him who sat upon it had the name Death. And Hades was following after him. Apparently, this is a picture, this ashen horse, of a decomposing body. Authority was given to them over a fourth of the earth. In other words, there is going to be death for over a fourth of the planet's population. How will they be killed? Notice the four sources of death. They will be killed with the sword. The idea here is that there will be some large instrument of death that will account for millions of deaths. It could be nuclear exchanges between nations, perhaps. But that's the kind of warfare that will occur. A second source of death will be famine that we already talked about. The third is pestilence or disease. Just think about 1.9 billion corpses in the world. There won't be an ability to handle all of that. And we know of all of the diseases associated with decomposing bodies that are not properly handled. And then finally, it says wild beasts will be a source of death. Now, he could be speaking literally here. Having their food system, the food chain, disrupted, it may cause wild beasts to become more predatory, killing human beings. Another explanation is that this seems to best fit with some pandemic animal-borne disease, like bubonic plague, swine flu, bird flu. Whatever it is, it's going to be effective in killing millions of people. The fifth seal, martyrdom. Look at verse 9. And when the Lamb broke the fifth seal, I saw underneath the altar, he's looking in heaven, the altar of God, the souls of those who had been slain because of the word of God and because of the testimony which they had maintained. John says this fifth seal is the martyrdom of millions and millions of Christians who will be persecuted and martyred for their faith. Now, if you've been listening to my series on Revelation, you ought to have a great question in your mind right now. Wait a minute, Christians killed during the tribulation? I thought you said all Christians are going to be taken out of this world at the rapture. Who are these Christians? How did they become Christians? Why are they being martyred? You think those are good questions? Come next week and I'll answer them, because that's Revelation 7 explains who these martyrs are and how they were saved. But there will be a multitude of people saved during the tribulation, and they will pay a steep price for doing so. It will cost them their lives. And here they are in heaven, the souls of those who have been martyred. And what do they say to God? God, how long are you going to put up with this on earth? Why don't you judge what is happening on the earth and avenge our blood? And notice the answer given. And there was given to each one of them a white robe. That represents their righteousness given by Christ. And they were told that they should rest for a little while longer until the number of their fellow servants and their brethren who were to be killed, even as they had been, would be completed also. And the final judgment, the sixth seal, before the beginning of the trumpet judgments, is cosmological disturbances. Now I want you to stay with me very carefully for these next final minutes. These are the most terrifying judgments to date. I looked when he broke the sixth seal, and there was a great earthquake, and the sun became black as sackcloth made of hair, and the whole moon became like blood. What's happening here? Perhaps this earthquake is also a volcanic activity that spews this soot into the air. There's so much of it that it causes a solar or a lunar eclipse that appears to change the color of both the sun and the moon. Verse 13, and the stars of the sky fell to the earth as a fig tree cast its unripe figs when shaken by a great wind. The word stars could literally mean stars, but we know so many of our stars in our solar system are bigger than the earth. If it fell to the earth, it would destroy the earth. This word stars can also refer to meteors, asteroids that start pummeling the earth. The stars fell out of the sky to the earth. Verse 14, the sky was split apart like a scroll when it is rolled up. Perhaps this is a reference to some great nuclear exchange between nations. Verse 15, then the kings of the earth and the great men and the commanders and the rich and the strong and every slave and free man hid themselves in the caves and among the rocks of the mountains. Up to this point, the tribulation judgments have affected mainly the poor, but at this point, nobody is exempt. And they said to the mountains and to the rocks, fall on us. In other words, kill us and thus hide us. This is so awful. We want to be hidden. We would be rather dead than face what we're about to face. What is it that caused them to say that? What were they so fearful of that they would rather die than experience it? Are they saying, hide us from the earthquakes? Hide us from these natural elements? No, that's not what they're afraid of. So they say, fall on us, rocks, and hide us from the presence of him who sits on the throne and from the wrath of the Lamb. When they look up into the sky that has been ripped in two, they see something that no one on earth has ever seen before.

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1: The Bible says that all things work together for good to those who love God and are called according to His purpose. All things, even things that look bad, God will cause them to work together for your good, for your blessing, in Jesus' name.
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2: To the rocks. They begin praying to the mountains, saying, hide us, protect us from the presence of the one who is on the throne and the wrath of the Lamb. Hide us, for who is able to stand in face of the wrath of God? You see, that is the response of every unbeliever once he catches a glimpse of who Jesus Christ really is. Even believers, when they understand who Christ is, remember Peter, when he realized who the Lord was, he fell down and said to Jesus, depart from me, for I am a sinful man. Isaiah, when he looked up in a vision and saw the angels around the throne of God, he said, woe is me, for I'm a man of unclean lips. The unbeliever, when he sees God revealed in heaven, he is also going to say, hide us from his presence, for who can stand against the wrath that is yet to come? What is so interesting to me is what he could have said, the unbeliever. When the kings of the earth look up and see the Lamb of God, they could have said, save us, Lord Jesus, save us. We confess our sins, we repent, we accept your free gift of salvation. But instead of saying that, their hearts are so hardened, they start praying to the rocks. And they say to the rocks, destroy us, kill us. We would rather be dead than face the presence and the judgment of God. But the fact is, death exempts nobody from the judgment of God. Did you know there are people out there, perhaps you're one of them, that thinks, it doesn't matter. It doesn't matter. If there is a God, and I'm not sure there is, when I die, God's going to welcome me into heaven. There are people who believe in the doctrine of what I call justification by death. They think all you have to do is die, and then God is going to be gracious to you and invite you into heaven. I think of what my old professor, Dr. Walford, said. As is often the case with desperate people, instead of availing themselves of the grace of God, they attempt to hide from his wrath by seeking escape and death. But their hope is futile, for death is not an escape, but merely a change of one state to another. Those who escape through death from the immediate judgment of God are destined for eternal judgment at the great white throne. Even the unbeliever understands that they are deserving of the wrath of God. And that's why they cry out, for the day of God's wrath has come, and who is able to stand? Who is able to withstand the certain coming judgment of God? No one. Nobody can survive that judgment except those who have put on the white garment of forgiveness that Jesus Christ offers today. That's why the Bible says, today is the day of salvation. Do not harden your hearts. As we'll see over and over again, the message of the revelation is clear. You can accept Jesus' gracious offer of salvation today, or you will face the certain wrath of Jesus someday.
3: I truly wish we had more than 30 minutes to go deeper into this important subject. My original presentation was abbreviated so that it would fit into the half-hour program. But in a moment, David will explain how you can receive the unedited collection of messages in the Final Conquest teaching series. As we close today, let me remind you that Pathway to Victory is entirely dependent on friends like you who give voluntary

0: gifts. We could not pay for airtime or the many other expenses required of a broadcast ministry without supportive partners like you. And today, I'm saying thanks for your generous gift by providing my best-selling book called Final Conquest. In this commentary on Revelation, I focus on speaking the truth of God's Word into the turbulent times in which we're living. 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
1: 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That's P.O. 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I'm David J. Mullins. Throughout history, there have been many great movements of God. But the greatest revival of all will occur during the tribulation. Join us when Dr. Jeffress presents a fascinating study in Revelation chapter 7. That's Wednesday on Pathway to Victory. 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
12: 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Thank you so much for joining me here on 710 AM and 105.7 FM. The Word. Excited to tell you about our church of the week. It's El Camino Baptist Church with Dr. Jim Meek, and he is passionate about teaching hermeneutics, the theory, methodology, and practice of interpretation of the Bible. 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You can hear more about El Camino Baptist again on Pastor to Pastor. 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It's a great church, El Camino Baptist, and we are so honored to be spotlighting them as our church or ministry of the week here on KFIA.
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0: What's wrong with our world? Why does it seem like hostility so often prevails? Relationships are easily broken, personally, politically, culturally, and internationally. Today on Truth for Life, Alistair Begg looks to the Bible to find the root cause that ultimately underlies all conflict.
1: Daniel chapter 10. In the third year of Cyrus, king of Persia, a word was revealed to Daniel, who was named Belteshazzar. And the word was true, and it was a great conflict. And he understood the word and had understanding of the vision. In those days, I, Daniel, was mourning for 3 weeks. I ate no delicacies, no meat or wine entered my mouth, nor did I anoint myself at all for the full 3 weeks. On the 24th day of the first month, as I was standing on the bank of the great river, that is, the Tigris, I lifted up my eyes and looked, and behold, a man clothed in linen, with a belt of fine gold from Uphaz around his waist. His body was like beryl, his face like the appearance of lightning, his eyes like flaming torches, his arms and legs like the gleam of burnished bronze, and the sound of his words like the sound of a multitude. And I, Daniel, alone saw the vision, for the men who were with me did not see the vision, but a great trembling fell on them, and they fled to hide themselves. So I was left alone and saw this great vision, and no strength was left in me. My radiant appearance was fearfully changed, and I retained no strength. Then I heard the sound of his words, and as I heard the sound of his words, I fell on my face in deep sleep with my face to the ground. And behold, a hand touched me and set me trembling on my hands and knees. And he said to me, O Daniel, man greatly loved, understand the words that I speak to you and stand upright, for now I have been sent to you. And when he had spoken this word to me, I stood up trembling. Then he said to me, Fear not, Daniel. For from the first day that you set your heart to understand and humbled yourself before your God, your words have been heard, and I have come because of your words. The prince of the kingdom of Persia withstood me 21 days, but Michael, one of the chief princes, came to help me. For I was left there with the kings of Persia, and came to make you understand what is to happen to your people in the latter days. For the vision is for days yet to come. When he had spoken to me according to these words, I turned my face toward the ground and was mute. And behold, one in the likeness of the children of man touched my lips. Then I opened my mouth and spoke. I said to him who stood before me, O my Lord, by reason of the vision, pains have come upon me, and I retain no strength. How can my Lord's servant talk with my Lord? For now no strength remains in me, and no breath is left in me. Again one, having the appearance of a man, touched me and strengthened me. And he said, O man greatly loved, fear not, peace be with you, be strong and of good courage. And as he spoke to me, I was strengthened and said, Let my Lord speak, for you have strengthened me. Then he said, Do you know why I have come to you? But now I will return to fight against the prince of Persia, and when I go out, behold, the prince of Greece will come. But I will tell you what is inscribed in the book of truth. There is none who contends by my side against these, except Michael, your prince. And as for me, in the first year of Darius the Mede, I stood up to confirm and strengthen him. Amen. Well, what is actually wrong with our world this morning? What is wrong with our world? How come it is so unbelievably broken? You may have been asking yourself the question. You may actually have come along to church this morning in the hope that perhaps somewhere along the line you may find an answer to that question, because you're deeply concerned, and understandably so. What is wrong with the world? How do we account for the atrocities of these days? Why is it that in all of our attempts at unity of the nations and of the homes and so on, there is so much conflict in our world? And perhaps most importantly of all, when, if ever, will it all end? This is not just a piece of rhetoric, I'm finding, and I'm sure you're finding too, that these questions abound at the moment. And it makes perfect sense. And it may be of surprise to us, and then perhaps we can pass it on to others, to acknowledge the fact that the 10th chapter of Daniel actually helps us in this matter. That it doesn't help us in a way that is exclusive to the 10th chapter. It is in keeping with the rest of the book. And it enables us to grapple with these kinds of questions. Chapter 10 is the beginning of the closing section of the book. It is largely a vision that is followed by a prolonged prophecy that runs all the way through chapter 11 and into chapter 12. And as we've said so many times in this study, it is absolutely imperative that we don't allow ourselves to be distracted by the debatable details, but instead make sure that we are majoring on the major themes that unfold for us from the text. We have said again and again, quoting the Westminster Confession, that not all parts of the Bible are equally understandable or as easy to understand as other parts, but those parts that relate to the unfolding story of salvation, both in their statements individually and in the impact of them cumulatively, leave a man or a woman in no doubt that salvation belongs to the Lord. Now, it is immediately clear from the reading of the opening verse that Daniel has been made aware of what he refers to as a great conflict. And this word that has come to him has been understood, and he has something of an understanding of the vision. To that vision we will come later in the day, all being well. And what he is making clear to us in recording it for us is that what, if you like, was happening on the ground was tied to conflict in the heavenly realms. That the unfolding drama of history needs to be understood in light of all that the Bible makes clear concerning history. Again, to repeat ourselves, we have said on numerous occasions that the only way that we can really understand world history is with our Bibles. Not that all the events in the unfolding story of history, I haven't found the Battle of Hastings in the Bible, I haven't found Napoleon in the Bible, and so on. But nevertheless, it is the way in which the Bible unfolds the drama of history that we can then say, well, I can begin to make sense of what is going on here. Wouldn't you agree that the events of the last 10 days or so have created the impression in many of us that there is something far deeper, something far more sinister behind these horrific events in our world, and particularly those events which are making clear the fierce opposition of many in our world to the person and work of the Lord Jesus Christ, and consequently to those who name the name of the Lord Jesus Christ. And one of the questions must surely be, why is it that that is the case? Why should it be? Why should it be that the followers of Jesus are so manifestly opposed, unlike the followers of other religious figures? Abraham Kuyper is famous for a lot of things, but his one great quote that most people know reads as follows: "There is not one square inch in the whole domain of our human existence over which Christ, who is sovereign over all, does not cry, 'Mine.' Not one square inch in the entire domain of human existence exists apart from Christ. The person you are sitting next to could not exist, does not exist, apart from Christ. The water that comes out of your tap does not exist apart from Christ. The stars in the sky," and so we can go through, bearing testimony to what Kuyper is saying. Jesus, says Paul when he writes to the Ephesians, has been raised from the dead. He's seated in the heavenly places, far above all rule and authority and power, and above every name that is named, not only in this age, but also in the one to come. Now, Paul is writing that to the church in Ephesus, who are opposed, who find that they are marginalized, who are suffering from all kinds of trials directly related to their affirming of the fact that Jesus is the Savior of all who will come to him in faith. And it is on account of that that the evil one and his minions is opposed to that very reality, and consequently engages in conflict. Now, this is not something that springs up from nowhere. This is the conflict that is announced for us at the very beginning of the Bible in Genesis chapter 3, and to which we refer from time to time. It's referred to in theological terms as the proto-evangelion or euangelion. And here it is. God speaks to the serpent, to Satan, and he says, I will put enmity between you and the woman, and between your offspring and her offspring. He shall bruise your head, and you shall bruise his heel. Here you have this prophecy eventually pointing forward to Christ who is to come. And as a result of that, all conflict in the world ultimately may be traced to that one root. Now, you're not going to get this from listening to the news. I don't think I've heard anybody or read in any newspaper this week anybody saying, well, you know, there's no surprise that all this is going on, because after all, we exist with conflict in the heavenly realms. There is a great cosmic battle that ensues in a realm that we do not actually see, and which we are prone to reject as scientific rationalists, as people who say all that we have is now, and all the reality is in the tangible, in the seeable, and in the observable, and so on. And the Bible challenges that. Our fight then, says Paul in Ephesians 6, having identified the triumph of Christ, is not against a physical enemy. It is against organizations and powers that are spiritual. We are up against the unseen power that controls this dark world and spiritual agents from the very headquarters of evil. Now, you're going to have to decide whether you believe this or not. You're going to have to determine whether you're going to bow down under the authority of God's word and realize that the conflict in our world and the opposition to the Lord Jesus and to his people, which is manifest in many parts of our world today, is not simply as a result of political bumbling, ineptitude, a bad attitude on the part of people, but is traceable to the fact that within the corridors of power, within the governments of the world, there are dark and sinister unseen forces that are at work. That the very people who are making decisions unwittingly may be the very agents of these things. That sounds so bizarre, doesn't it? Let me quote Kuyper again in his second most famous quote, in the opening, I think, of the Free University of Amsterdam. This is what he says. If once the curtain were pulled back and the spiritual world behind it came to view, it would expose to our spiritual vision a struggle so intense, so convulsive, sweeping everything within its range, that the fiercest battle ever fought on earth would seem by comparison a mere game. It is not here, but it is up there. That is where the real conflict is waged, and our earthly struggle drones in its backlash. The most powerful forces in our world are unseen forces. And we actually live our lives largely, if not in some cases completely unaware, of the spiritual battles that ensue in the heavenly realms. And if we had ever doubted that, surely our studies in Daniel make it perfectly clear to us that God is revealing to his servant 6 centuries B.C. that the immediacy of the conflict on the ground that the people of God are facing there is emblematic of that which will continue through the ages until in this final great denouement, when Christ, who is all in all, comes, he will usher us into an entirely different realm. Now, that seems like a very long introduction, and I guess it is, but it is purposeful. I want to try and make sure that we set the scene. I then want us to get no further than really just the first 2 or 3 verses. We'll come back to the bulk of it later on. I wrote down in my notes just a heading that reads, Daniel, still serving after all these years. And those of you who are Paul Simon fans will recognize just where that notion comes from. Instead of still crazy after all these years, which fits many of us, Daniel is still serving after all these years. Now, it is interesting to me, and I hope to you as well, thereby making it worthy of comment, that this first verse of chapter 10 seems to be directly taking us back to the beginning of the entire book, identifying the time frame as being in the third year of Cyrus, the king of Persia, a word revealed to Daniel, who was named Belteshazzar. Well, we know he was named Belteshazzar. Why are you mentioning it here? Well, presumably to remind us that what is happening in chapter 10 is directly tied to all that has preceded it. If you go back to Daniel chapter 1 for just a moment, you see there that it is in verse 7 that the chief of the eunuchs gave them their names, and Daniel he called Belteshazzar. And in verse 21, the very final verse of the chapter, and Daniel was there until the first year of King Cyrus. Well, now chapter 10, verse 1, in the third year of Cyrus, king of Persia. I think it's a deliberate reinforcement of these things so that we might recognize that God, who had put him in that position, was still with him, and this Daniel was still serving. You say, well, he was supposed to be there until the first year of the king of King Cyrus, and now it says that in the third year of King Cyrus, he was still there. Oh, yeah. It just said that he'd be there until the first. It didn't say he wouldn't be there for longer than the first. Maybe it was until the first that rounded out his formal service, and after that, he's in a kind of retirement mode. And so by the time we get to year three, he is confronted by this word. He understands something of the vision. And then having given to us this kind of editorial introduction, he's then going to tell us exactly what was going on. Now, as I study this, I thought it would be purposeful to pause for a moment and just recognize three aspects of Daniel's life and service. He is distinguished by his service of the living God. You remember back in chapter 6 when he's in the den of lions and the king, who's had a very broken night of sleep, comes down early in the morning to see if Daniel is still around. And when he cries out in an anguished voice, you remember what it says, he cried out. He came near to the den. This is the 20th verse of Daniel 6. He came near to the den where Daniel was. He cried out in a tone of anguish, declaring, O Daniel, servant of the living God. He didn't say, O Daniel, dreamer of dreams, visionary, Daniel, great leader, Daniel, fantastic administrator. All of those things were true. No, he says, Daniel, servant of the living God. And then he asked, has your God, whom you serve continually, been able to deliver you from the lions? And of course, the answer was yes. And so it is that we have him identified throughout the entire book in relationship to his service of the living God. Well, here are the three words that I want you to get. Number one, to notice that he is faithful, in this respect. By this time, he was an old man. If he'd been taken away at the age of 18 and these years have elapsed that are 70, then he's 88. He's definitely in the second half of his eighth decade. He's the age of some of us here. He's the age that some of us hope we will one day become. And throughout the book, he has been marked by his faithfulness. In two respects particularly. Absolutely faithful in listening to the word of God. And absolutely faithful in seeking the face of God. Listening to his word and seeking his face. That was the thing that annoyed his friends and his companions. Why do you have to be this way? Why can't you just be like everybody else? Why do you have to be so engaged with all of this stuff? And that, of course, was the basis of their charge against him, because they knew that they could find him in that situation because of his faithfulness in these regards. He is, if you like, the embodiment of the second half of Isaiah 66:2. This is the one to whom I will look, says the Lord. He who is humble and contrite in spirit and who trembles at my word. And it is in this trembling response to the word of God that we find Daniel here. Now again, it is important to realize that the third year of Cyrus, the king of Persia, is a marker for us to recognize what is going on elsewhere. And here you need to turn to Ezra and to chapter 1 for just a moment in order that you can get a hold of this. Ezra chapter 1 reads, in the first year of Cyrus, king of Persia, that the word of the Lord by the mouth of Jeremiah might be fulfilled, the Lord stirred up the spirit of Cyrus, king of Persia, so that he made a proclamation throughout all of his kingdom and also put it in writing. And so a number of them leave. But interestingly, Daniel doesn't leave. Well, I suppose part of the reason that he wasn't going back is that he didn't want to go back. When you're 86, you presumably don't want to do some of the things that you did when you were 46 or 36 or 26 or even 76. He wasn't as physically commanding as he would have been as a younger man. And after all, there were people like Ezra and Nehemiah and their helpers who were put in position ostensibly in order that they might do the heavy lifting. So Daniel stays and he does some heavy lifting of his own. What is that heavy lifting? He prays. His faithfulness is revealed in listening to the word of God and seeking the face of God. And as he seeks the face of God, having understood the great conflict that is about to come, he prays for the people of God immediately in their return to Jerusalem and in the awareness of the conflict that will ensue following that return. In other words, quite remarkably, he is committed to a project in which he himself had no immediate part and the conclusion of which he would not live to see.
0: 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We'll hear more about the vital work of the faithful tomorrow. 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They take a close look at the unique nature of the Lord Jesus and the various ways the Bible describes his character and ministry. For example, in the book you'll learn why Jesus is given names like the Son of Man, or the suffering servant, the lamb on the throne, why these identities are an encouragement to all believers. Name Above All Names delivers an in-depth exploration of seven qualities of Jesus' identity, offering remarkable insights from two seasoned pastors to give you a well-fortified appreciation for the person and work of Jesus. 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
12: Good morning. My name is Matthew. Let's look at Colossians 1:28, which says, "We proclaim Jesus, admonishing and teaching everyone with all wisdom, so that we may present everyone perfect in Christ." 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Would you pray with me for our children and our grandchildren? 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
14: You've heard the expression, when it rains, it pours. Well, Job knew that feeling better than anyone. Crushed by loss, abandoned by comfort, his own wife urging him to give up. Yet something deep inside him refused to let go. Today on Insight for Living, Chuck Swindoll draws three timeless principles from Job's darkest hour that speak directly to where many of us find ourselves right now. Principles about trials and about a God who is sovereign over every circumstance, even the ones that make no sense. Chuck titled his message, Satan versus Job, Round 2.
15: It all finally overwhelmed Mrs. Job, and she came to him one day for a visit. And as she asked, "Do you still hold fast your integrity? Curse God and die." I want to say four things about Mrs. Job and why she would do this. First, she too had lost 10 children. Until you or I have lost 10 children, let's stay quiet about criticizing Mrs. Job. Who knows what you would do in the backwash of that kind of grief? I can't even imagine. So she too was lost in her grief. And in the weakening struggle of that grief, she blurted this out. Second, she too had suffered the loss of their wealth and possessions. And as every wife here knows whose husband may have made it financially, there are benefits and pleasures that come in a home like that. Those were her possessions too. Those were her livestock and source of income, and she was reduced to the same level as he economically. Third, I would add, she had enjoyed for a long time being the wife of the man who, verse 3 of chapter 1, was the greatest of all the men of the East. There's prestige with that. There's honor with that. There is some sense of popularity and pleasure in that. She is no longer the leading lady of the community. She's the tragic wife of a man who's finished. Let me add fourth, she's lost her companion. She no longer has her beloved to enjoy in quiet give and take of conversation, no longer lovely and private moments of romance and lovemaking. No hope that that will ever change or that he will ever be okay again. Job, let's just pull the plug. Don't go on like this. I can't stand it. Curse God. He'll take you. Now, with that as a background, and you've listened patiently to me as I have given you another side of this, let me say a couple of practical comments to you who are wives. Can I do that? Just think of it as a little counsel from Mars to Venus. You know, if that'll help, okay? I want to give you something always to do and never to do, okay? And I really mean this sincerely. First of all, always. Always guard your words when your husband is going through terribly hard times. I want to tell you a little bit about men in a minute because I know very little about women, but I know a lot about men. And so I want to tell you about us men. But the point I want you to get is always guard your words when you know your husband's going through a terribly hard time. Hard times weaken men. For some reason, they seem to strengthen women, and we admire you for that. But we men are weakened when times stay very hard for us. In our weakened condition, we lose our objectivity and our stability. Our discernment is also skewed. Our determination lags. We become vulnerable. We don't quite know how to handle ourselves in a vulnerable state. You women do very well with vulnerability, but we men do not. And we are, curse the thought for me to say it, we are afraid. When men become afraid, strange things happen inside us. We don't understand ourselves. We entertain alien thoughts that are very unusual for us. So in light of all of this, hear me, we need your wisdom and perspective and spiritual strength. Hear that as prayer. As you've never prayed for us before, we need your prayers. We need your emotional support. Actions always better than words. We need that. We even find it hard to say, I need you right now. My wife could tell you that she lived with me for 10 years before she ever thought I had a need for her. And I say that to my shame. In hours of great trial, nobody's words mean more to us than our wives. That is one of the God-given reasons you and your partner were called to be together. When we men lose our way, you wives help us find our way back. Now, never suggest that we compromise our integrity, even if it would provide temporary relief. Don't ever do that. Because we may be so weak, we'll believe you. Since we haven't the strength at that time in Job's case, that kind of trial, which I can't imagine, and a lot less than that, when we are weakened, we are temptable. We are easily seduced by words that offer relief, because for a man, relief is the most important thing when times are really hard. That's why many a man under a time of testing will begin an affair. Not justifying it for a moment, I'm just saying that's why. God had said he holds fast his integrity, and she of all things said to him, why do you want to keep doing that? No, Mrs. Job, this is your moment, Job. Whatever we do, stand fast. I'll go with you wherever we have to go. I'll endure whatever we have to endure, but don't compromise your integrity. Stand with God in this. Now, Job has a magnificent response. He said to her, verse 10, you speak as one of the foolish women speaks. I got to tell you, hats off. In his weakened state and sitting there in the pain of those sores, not knowing if that would ever change, he stood and he reproved her. And he said to his wife, I need to correct the course of where you're going with this conversation. Don't go there. Second, he has a great response to his condition. Shall we indeed accept good from God and not accept adversity? Magnificent theology. So strangely heard these days. Rarely, rarely said. Never in the secular system. What kind of a God is that that'll treat you like this after you have lived like that? Why in the world would you stand fast when this so-called loving God who loves you so much he would not do anything to hurt you? Wait a minute. Look at this. I love this statement. Shall we indeed accept good from God and not accept adversity? The Hebrew sentence reads, the good shall we accept from God and the trouble shall we not accept? Emphasizing the good and the trouble. It's a rhetorical question, not asked to be answered, but asked for the purpose of thinking. Doesn't he have the right? Isn't he the potter? Aren't we the clay? Isn't he the shepherd and we the sheep? Isn't he the master and we the servant? Isn't that the way it works? Robert Alden, in his fine work on Job, writes very practically, this is a hard lesson for some believers to learn, especially if they have been promised health and wealth or have misunderstood that God's wonderful plan for their lives involves only pleasantness and not trouble. Believers on this side of the cross, hear this, have many more examples from both the Bible and church history of God's people who have suffered. Job was much more in the dark. Yet out of that darkness, his strong belief in the sovereignty of God shone forth all the more brilliantly. Somehow he already knew that the clay does not ask the potter, what are you making? No, sweetheart. Let's don't go there. We serve a God who has the right to do whatever he does and is never obligated to explain it or ask permission. Shall we receive only good? Is that the kind of God we serve? He's a heavenly bellboy who waits for our phone call, and we ring up for room service, and he brings it and says, "My pleasure." Whatever. What kind of God is that? That's a capricious imagination. The God we serve has a game plan that is beyond our comprehension. Such times as this notwithstanding. And I love his last line, which is a resolve. In all this, Job did not sin with his lips. There's absolute trust there. There's faith there. Sweetheart, our hearts are broken over the loss, but we've not lost a faithful God who has a plan that is unfolding and cannot be explained. I began this message by referring to Johnny Gunther. I close this message by referring to you. And I want to share with you what I think will be three lessons, three principles, if you will, and some advice that I believe will be helpful for you, if not now, soon. Number one, since our lives are full of trials, we need to remember there are always more to come. Isn't that a fun thought? Since our lives are full of trials, Job himself said it, we are born unto trouble as the sparks fly upward. Since our lives are full of trials, we need to remember there are always more to come. They are inevitable. Don't be surprised. Stay awake in the Pentagon. Be aware wherever you are that because one place was hit, it doesn't mean this place is immune. It means this may be next. Peter wrote this way, 1 Peter 4:12, "Think it not strange concerning the fiery trial, which is to try you as though some strange thing happened unto you." Don't think it strange. Since our lives are full of trials, there are more to come. Here's the second. This is not just for the wives. This is for all of us, but I draw it from the story of the wife. Since our world is fallen, we need to understand that there are those who love us but will give us wrong advice. Since our world is fallen, those who love us may give us wrong advice. I lived my life these 65 plus years having received wrong advice on a number of occasions from people who loved me greatly. They were just simply wrong. They didn't mean to be wrong, but they were. So don't be fooled. There's the advice. Don't be fooled. Just because he is your husband and advises you of such and such doesn't mean that advice is good to follow. Just because he or she is a partner in your business and advice is given doesn't mean that's good advice. Square that with the principles of the book. This is the standard. This is our guide right here. This is what we use. This is the part that's inspired. If it contradicts this, stop it. You speak as one of the foolish women. Sweetheart, I love you, but I can't go there. Good point for me to say, choose your words real carefully. Say less when you're around a person going through a lot. Just say less. It's amazing what a wonderful, warm hug, embrace, just simple words like, I've never been there, but I'm loving you through this. Those are just about the best things you could say. And if God does reveal something to you that you think needs to be shared, try not to share it as a lecture. Just say, I'm wondering if maybe this will help. Because I will say, on the other side, I have received advice very casually from individuals who love me that has just turned the corner for me. And we long for that, don't we? How great it would have been if his wife had simply embraced him and loved him through this and said, I'm going to be here till the last day of your life. I'm here with you through this. I don't understand it any more than you do, but I'm here. There's a third principle. Oh, this is so valuable. Since our God is sovereign, we must prepare ourselves for blessing and adversity. He's unpredictable. Don't be disillusioned. Because our God is sovereign, we must prepare ourselves for blessing and adversity. Don't leave that last part out. And adversity. He's unpredictable. Don't be disillusioned. In my research for this message, I came across the writings of one Francis I. Anderson, spelled S-E-N. Francis Anderson is a medical doctor, an archaeologist, biblical scholar, and author from Australia. And his words just sort of jumped off the page and landed right in front of me yesterday. I raced into the bathroom. Cynthia was getting dressed, and I said, "Honey, you've got to hear this." And I read her exactly what I'm going to read you. Listen to these words. Job finds nothing wrong with what has happened to him. It is equally right for God to give gifts and to retrieve them. Round one. It is equally right for God to send good or evil. Round two. Receive is a good active word implying cooperation with providence, not mere submission. Such positive faith is the magic stone that transmutes all to gold. For when the bad as well as the good is received at the hand of God, every experience of life becomes an occasion of blessing. But the cost is high. Listen to the last sentence. But the cost is high. It is easier to lower your view of God than to raise your faith to such a height. Some theologians today have done that. It's called open theism. Because bad things are happening to these good people, then God did not know they were going to happen. He could never send such a thing. And so God is learning in the process as a result of how we respond what to do next. Omniscience doesn't learn. That's heresy. Omniscience doesn't discover. You'll never hear the words in God's throne room, "I didn't know that. Look, look, Gabriel, look." Whatever. Our God is in the heavens. He does whatever He pleases. Our God has no obligation to explain Himself. Our God does not ever have to invade a hospital room and say, "Now let me explain five reasons this has happened to your son." And I do not mean to present in any way a cruel God.

Get me through it. Just hold me close. Deepen me. Change me. Job, shall we not accept good from God and not accept adversity? He's God. See, that's one of the reasons I believe heaven will be such a delightful place. I really do. We step into his presence with, for the first time, we get the panoramic view. And we are the ones who go, oh, so that's the reason. Jay Kessler at Taylor University for so many years, good friend, said the first sound you'll hear in heaven when we get there is, oh. Should have had a V8. Of course. Absolutely. And to think I had fought that. Look at how it worked together. Look at the message it delivered. Look at how it honored God. Look at how the world stood with their mouths open and watched as we went through this, not complaining, but trusting. It is easier to lower your view of God than to raise your faith to such a height. And he adds, we shall watch the struggle as Job's faith is strained every way by temptations to see the cause of his misfortune as something less than God. He is totally and completely and absolutely in charge. If he wipes out every member of your family, he is in charge. If he ends your business in abysmal bankruptcy, he is in charge. If the X-ray returns and it couldn't be worse, he is in charge. Get that. Get that teaching. And how magnificent it is to find those who trust him to the very end of this veil of suffering, saying, and may his name be praised, and may his name be praised. Don't understand it, can't explain it. May his name be praised. That is worship. At its highest. Amen? Now, Lord, we pause here on the cusp of this message. And my voice trembles a little as I wonder what you have planned for us next. What you have planned for our country. What you have planned for our church. What you have for our families. And what you have for my family. Lord God, forgive us for the wasted hours we have spent trying to squeeze you into our frame of thinking, humanizing your work and defining and describing it in terms of how we or someone we know would have handled something when you are not at all anywhere near those categories. I pray that you will guard us from lowering our view of yourself. You will assist us as we raise our faith to a height it has never gone before. Help us, Lord, through these hard times. And now to him who is able to guard us from stumbling and present us faultless before the presence of his glory with exceeding great joy. To the only wise God, wise God, our Savior, be glory and majesty, dominion and power, now and forever. In his glorious name, through Christ, we pray. And all of his people said a rousing amen. Do it again. Amen. All right. That's great.

God is in charge. That's what Job knew, and that's what Chuck Swindoll wants you to walk away with today. Not that life will be easy, not that the pain will stop on your schedule, but that the God who holds the universe together has not let go of you. 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We're just getting started in a comprehensive study on the life of Job. Chuck titled today's message about a face-off.

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2: Hey, good morning. It's Matthew. Let's take a look at Psalms 143, verse 10. Teach me to do your will, for you are my God. 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A quick thought about that verse. We all want the Spirit to be at work in us, to make us more like Jesus, right? 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
8: The fundamental difference between Judaism and Christianity is this. Judaism is a religion that magnifies human effort and doesn't need a savior. Christianity is a religion that depreciates human effort and desperately needs a savior. 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
9: Welcome to Grace to You with John MacArthur on KFIA, The Word. What is mankind's greatest problem? If you ask 10 people that question, you'll likely get 10 different answers. But the Bible leaves no doubt as to what the great problem is. It's man's rebellion against God. It's sin and the divine judgment sin brings. And one of the clearest descriptions of what Christ did to save us from being judged for our sins was written 700 years before he did it. Today, John MacArthur looks at the problem of man's sin and the price the Lord paid to save us from our sins as John continues his study titled The Gospel According to God. So if you're able, turn to Isaiah chapter 53 as John begins today's lesson.
8: In the New Testament era, there were millions of slaves, and there was an awful lot of abuse of slaves. The numbers are sometimes astronomical. Some say 15 million slaves, some say 60 million slaves. People would assume, people who are socially sensitive, that the New Testament probably should have taken on the issue of human trafficking, human slavery. But it fascinates me that the Apostle Paul, who writes 13 books of the 27 in the New Testament, the Apostle Paul never wrote about the social injustices of slavery. What he did do was write a massive treatment on how a sinner can be right with God and escape eternal hell and enter eternal heaven. And it's called the Book of Romans. Isaiah 53 is the Romans of the Old Testament. Romans is the greatest New Testament revelation answering that question. Everything else in the New Testament also is part of the answer to that question, of course. But Romans pulls it all together and focuses specifically on answering the question, and Isaiah 53 is the greatest Old Testament revelation on the same question. And both Isaiah and Paul, by the way, give the same answer. They both give the same answer. A sinner, here it is, can be right with God and escape eternal hell and enter eternal heaven because the servant of Jehovah became a substitute and suffered the judgment of God in the sinner's place. That's the message of Romans. And that's the message of Isaiah. God spent his wrath toward sinners on the servant substitute. Now, this is the heart of the section from 40 to 66. I'm going to show you how interesting just this little aspect of it is. There are 27 chapters. Take my word for it. 40 to 66, that's 27 chapters. They're divided into three sections, 9, 9, and 9, in terms of subject. The first section ends with this statement: there is no peace to the wicked. The second 9 ends with this statement: there is no peace to the wicked. The third section ends, chapter 66, verse 24, with a similar judgment statement. Each of the three sections ends with a warning of judgment on the wicked. But all three sections promise salvation. They're very evangelistic. They promise salvation and they end with a warning if you reject it. All three feature blessing and peace to the righteous, and no peace and judgment to the wicked. All three determine that righteousness and wickedness is fixed forever. Destiny is not to be altered. Section 1 talks about salvation from the Babylonian captivity. Section 2 talks about salvation from sin. And section 3, the last 9, salvation from the cursed earth. So the first has to do with the deliverance of Israel from Babylon. The middle one, as I said a lot earlier, has to do with the deliverance of sinners from sin. And the third one, the deliverance of the earth from the curse, the glorious coming kingdom of Messiah. So the middle one is the one we're in. The middle section that we're in runs from 49 to 57. And this middle one is the issue of forgiveness of sins. And it asks the question about salvation from sin. Not temporal deliverance from Babylon and not the eschatological kingdom to come in the future, but deliverance from sin. Now that poses a very important question. Don't miss this. Why does God need to save His people from their sins? This is huge. And this was the issue with the Jews. They were not convinced that they needed, listen, a Savior. They thought they just needed a righteous king. They thought that by virtue of their Abrahamic descent, by virtue of the covenants and the promises and all of that, that they were in the place of blessing, by virtue of their goodness and their religiosity, by virtue of their efforts at religious activities, ceremonies, rituals, attempts to obey the law of God, they had earned their favor with God. So they had it by race and they had it by merit. So this message about a Savior to deliver us from our sins so that we escape eternal hell and enter eternal heaven, this is a foreign language to them. Shouldn't have been. Go back to the first chapter of Isaiah. Isaiah is trying to communicate the message to them. Chapter 1, verse 4. Alas, sinful nation, people weighed down with iniquity, offspring of evildoers, just like your parents. Sons who act corruptly, they have abandoned the Lord, they have despised the Holy One of Israel, they have turned away from Him. Where will you be stricken again as you continue in your rebellion? Then this, the whole head is sick and the whole heart is faint or weak. Like Jeremiah 17, the heart of man is deceitful above all things and desperately wicked. From the sole of the foot to the head, there is nothing sound in it, only bruises, welts, raw wounds, not pressed out or bandaged nor softened with oil. Your land is desolate. Your cities are burned with fire. Your fields, strangers are devouring them in your presence. He talks about desolation. Hear the word of the Lord, verse 10, you rulers of Sodom, give ear to the instruction of our God, you people of Gomorrah. What are your multiplied sacrifices to me, your phony religion, says the Lord? I've had enough of burnt offerings of rams and the fat of fed cattle. I take no pleasure in the blood of bulls, lambs, or goats. All your religion is hypocritical and useless. When you come to appear before me, who requires of you this trampling of my courts? Bring your worthless offerings no longer. Incense is an abomination to me. New moon and Sabbath, the calling of assemblies, which, by the way, God ordained. I cannot endure iniquity in the solemn assembly. I hate your new moon festivals, your appointed feasts. They become a burden to me. I'm weary of bearing them. So when you spread out your hands in prayer, I'll hide my eyes from you. Even though you multiply prayers, I will not listen. Your hands are covered with blood. Wash yourselves. Make yourselves clean. Remove the evil of your deeds from my sight. Cease to do evil. Learn to do good. Seek justice. Reprove the ruthless. Defend the orphan. Plead for the widow. Come now. Let us reason together, says the Lord. Though your sins are as scarlet, they will be as white as snow. Though they are red like crimson, they will be like wool. They needed salvation. They desperately needed salvation and redemption. So when you come to the servant songs of Isaiah chapter 42, the promise is that he's going to bring salvation. Chapter 42 is, I wish I could read it all to you, but thus says the Lord God, verse 5, who created the heavens and stretched them out, spread out the earth and its offspring, gives breath to the people on it and spirit to those who walk in it. I am the Lord. I've called you in righteousness. I'll hold you by the hand. I'll watch over you. I will appoint you as a covenant to the people, as a light to the nations. He's talking to the servant. He's talking to the Messiah. I'm going to make you the covenant to the people. I'm going to make you the light to the nations. I'm going to have you open blind eyes, bring prisoners out of the dungeon. Sing to the Lord, verse 10, a new song. Sing His praise from the end of the earth. The Lord is going to bring salvation to His people. Chapter 43, verse 1, thus says the Lord, your Creator, O Jacob, He who formed you, O Israel, don't fear, for I've redeemed you. I've called you by my name. You're mine. When you pass through the waters, I'll be with you. And through the rivers, they'll not overflow you. When you walk through the fire, you'll not be scorched. The flame won't burn you. I'm the Lord your God, the Holy One of Israel. What's the next line? You're what? Your Savior. I'm your Savior. I'm your Savior. Verse 11, I am the Lord, and there is no Savior besides me. It is I who have declared and saved. Thus says the Lord, verse 14, your Redeemer, the Holy One of Israel. I'm going to be your Savior. I'm going to be your Redeemer. And that's why the section begins comfort in chapter 40. Comfort, comfort my people. Speak kindly to Jerusalem. Call out to her. Her warfare has ended. Her iniquity has been removed. She's already received double from the hand of the Lord for all of her evil. Salvation is coming. Did they need salvation? Yes. The diagnosis that's given in chapter 1 is reiterated in brief in chapter 6 when Isaiah has a vision of God and he says, I'm a man with unclean lips and I dwell amidst a people of unclean lips. Isaiah understood the need for salvation, the need for cleansing. So, the middle section, listen, chapter 49 to 57, the middle chapters are 52 and 53. And the middle verse of 53 is verse 5. He was pierced through for our transgressions. He was crushed for our iniquities. The chastening for our will of 53 is verse 5. He was pierced through for our transgressions. He was crushed for our iniquities. The chastening for our will.

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1: What is the way to God? Jesus said, I am the way, the truth, and the life. No one comes to the Father except by me. So now we know that the way to God is through Jesus Christ, our Savior.
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2: Who's interpreted this prophecy as messianic originally, okay? In all the ancient Jewish literature, this chapter 53, this whole area, whole section, midsection of the final 27, it was all messianic. All of it was messianic, though they were not clear on how the Messiah would suffer. When they came to chapter 53, they wrote this. The rabbis wrote this, that he will be compassionate, that he will sympathetically feel our pain, and that's as far as they would go. They understood that he would be a sympathetic Messiah, that he would be a righteous king, put another way, who felt so sorry that such a noble people had suffered so greatly that he felt their pain. They saw no messianic substitutionary death, in spite of the fact that every day of their history, animals were dying, portraying substitutionary death. All they saw in their writing was sympathy. The idea of Messiah himself dying? Not possible. Unacceptable. That's why Jesus went to the Old Testament to speak of his necessary suffering. And the apostles even preached that. They had no interest in that. Listen, here's the point. This is very important. They had no need of a Savior. They had no need of a sacrifice for sin. Nobody in a work system needs a Savior. They needed a sympathizer. They welcomed a sympathizer. They wanted a king who was sympathetic to their plight and thus would come out of sympathy and compassion and give them what they actually deserved. That was the view of ancient Judaism. That was the view of New Testament Judaism. That was the view of post-New Testament Judaism. That is the view of modern Judaism. Judaism would never define itself in the terms of Isaiah 1, sick from head to toe. They don't need a Savior. You see, if you don't understand the doctrine of depravity, and you don't understand that you are unable to save yourself by anything you do, then you don't need a Savior to save you. You achieve salvation. And any system that has any achievement that saves has no place for a vicarious substitutionary atonement. So whenever you talk to a Jew, the question to ask them is, do you need a Savior? Do you need a Savior? Christianity offers you a Savior. Do you need a substitute to die in your place? Do you need someone to bear the wrath of God against your sin? That's the question. And that goes back to the question of all questions. How can a sinner be right with God so as to escape eternal hell and enter eternal heaven? And the only answer is if that sinner has had his sins completely paid for. And the only one who could do that is the chosen, vicariously substituted sacrifice, Jesus Christ himself. The fundamental, and it is a critical thing, the fundamental difference between Judaism and Christianity is this. Judaism is a religion that magnifies human effort and doesn't need a Savior. Christianity is a religion that depreciates human effort and desperately needs a Savior. That's the difference. Jews don't need a substitute to bear the penalty for their sins. God will accept them based on Abraham and based on their goodness and their privileges and their promises. That's the difference. Don't for a minute think that there's not a massive gulf fixed between those two. Jews don't need a Savior to save them from their sins personally. They just need a deliverer to rescue them from their enemies and their difficulties. Christians need a Savior to save them from their personal transgressions, iniquities, and sins. So the question to ask any Jew is, do you personally need a Savior to take

0: your place and die under the judgment of God for your sins. Do you need a Savior? That's the question. And that is the moral problem of all human existence. My servant, verse 11 of 53, my servant will justify the many. He'll make them right with God. How? He will bear what? Their iniquities. In the atonement, the servant of Jehovah justifies many. He's promised in the Old Testament to come from the nation of Israel, descend from Abraham, to come down through the family of David. The Old Testament says he'll be born in Bethlehem. Isaiah said he'd be born of a virgin. But it's not until he arrives that we know who he is. They couldn't know who he is. But when he arrived, we know who he is. Because at his baptism from heaven, the voice of the Father, "This is my beloved Son in whom I am well pleased." What was God saying there? He was echoing Isaiah 42:1. "Behold my servant whom I uphold, my chosen one in whom my soul delights. I have put my spirit upon him." That's what happened at the baptism. The spirit descended like a dove. The sufficient servant, by the very testimony of God and the arrival of the Holy Spirit, is none other than Jesus. He is the Lamb of God who takes away the sin of the world.
1: This is Grace to You, the Bible teaching ministry of John MacArthur. John's lesson today is from his series called The Gospel According to God. Well, friend, if you are familiar with our ministry, you might hear the title of this series, The Gospel According to God, and recognize that it is similar to titles of some of John's best-known teaching and writing. In fact, you may be wondering, why another series about the gospel? And why apply the word gospel to Isaiah 53, a text written centuries before the birth of Christ? Here's how John answered those questions.
2: Well, yeah, I wrote a book on the gospel according to Christ, the gospel according to Jesus, the gospel according to the apostles, the gospel according to Paul, and now the gospel according to God. And the point is that it's the same gospel. The gospel that Jesus proclaimed, that the apostles proclaimed, that Paul proclaimed, and that God proclaimed in Isaiah 53 is the same gospel. And why would it be important to draw that out of Isaiah 53? Because that's the Old Testament, and it makes the point that the gospel of the New Testament is the same gospel as the Old Testament. I think it's critical to go to the Old Testament before Jesus, before the apostles, and before Paul, and hear from God the same gospel that unfolds in the New Testament.
1: In fact, I've read all of your books from the gospel according to Jesus till now, the gospel according to God. And it's interesting to me that this book, which comes from the Old Testament, that passage, Isaiah 53, is the one out of all the stuff you've covered that gives, I think, the clearest, most succinct rationale or explanation of the atonement. Why the atonement?
2: Yeah, if we think about the atonement, most Christians would understand immediately if you said, "He was wounded for our transgressions. He was bruised for our iniquities. The chastisement for our peace has fallen on him, and by his stripes we are healed. And all we like sheep have gone astray, and the Lord has laid on him the iniquity of us all." Somebody might be thinking, that's got to be in the New Testament. Is that the Apostle Paul who said that? Because that explains the substitutionary death of the Lord Jesus. That explains the doctrine of our sins being imputed to him on the cross in detail. In fact, that is the most familiar language to explain the substitutionary atoning death of Christ. The most familiar language that Christians use comes from Isaiah 53. So it might be a surprise to some people when they hear me say that's from the Old Testament, because it so distinctly defines the atonement that Christ did on the cross. So Isaiah 53 gives us this lasting language, which we're all always using to describe events that happened in the New Testament.
1: That's right, friend. And to help you really take hold of the riches of Isaiah 53, an amazing portion of fulfilled prophecy that can strengthen your trust in the Bible, I encourage you to get a copy of John's book called The Gospel According to God. It looks at what Jesus accomplished on the cross, his atoning work for sinners like you and me. As John says, Isaiah 53 is really the first gospel. It's a record of Christ's saving work written some 700 years before Christ even came to earth. To order this compelling book, The Gospel According to God, contact us today. 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That's our email address. Or you can drop a note in the mail to Grace to You, Post Office Box 4000, Panorama City, California, 91412. And thanks for mentioning the call letters of this radio station. That is more important than you may realize. And now for the entire Grace to You staff, I'm Phil Johnson. Thanks for making this broadcast part of your day. Join us tomorrow when John MacArthur continues his series on the Gospel According to God. It's another half hour of unleashing God's truth one verse at a time on Grace to You.
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15: 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And I'll tell you, I've also done a lot of accountability, and they're scarily similar. 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
14: 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I'm Dave Wilson.
13: 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This is Family Life Today. We have Jacob Valk back with us today. He's the co-executive director and co-founder of Into the Light Ministries. And this conversation is going to go deep. It's going to be so helpful.
14: We're going to talk about porn. We're going to talk about your kids and how to protect them. And you don't want to miss it. And you're going to want to share it with people. So let's go.
13: I talk to wives often and they say, oh, my husband would never look at porn. I've never struggled, and my kids would never. I'm like, oh, you don't know what's going on in the world. Like, you need to open your eyes, because it could be your husband, your child, your daughter. It could be you. And so just to open our eyes to say, yeah, it's our flesh. There's a battle going on, and Satan is wanting to win.
15: I helped a little bit, or at least was on the end of a research with Barna. So you can, if you don't believe me, you can go look at the research that Barna has put out. I think it's with Pure Life, on the state of pornography in the church right now.
13: Dave just quoted this at our church a couple Sundays ago.
14: Am I right? Tell me the number.
15: It's like, terrifying. So the average age of exposure is about 7 or 8 years old for average. And average, that's across homeschooling, Christian schools, public schools. A massive portion of pastors are struggling on even a weekly or monthly basis.
14: Yep.
15: The statistics are there, but it's really easy to ignore statistics, honestly, because they don't ring for us. I'll tell you, in my experience, I've worked in college ministry, I've worked at seminary ministry. Every guy I've talked to, bar one or two, has said, yeah, it was probably about 8, 9, 10 maybe, when I first discovered it. And yeah, I was watching weekly for years and years and years. I talked to one, I have one friend of mine. He's a little sister, right? Who's in high school. And his little sister was interested in a guy. And so my friend started sleuthing this guy, right? Just want to understand a little bit about him. Good older brother.
14: Good brother.
15: And he found this guy's TikTok and the people that this guy was following on TikTok. And they were all softcore pornography.
13: Oh.
15: So he goes to his little sister and says, Christian high school. And says, hey, sis, listen, this is not the kind of guy you want.
14: Hmm.
15: And she looked at him and I'm quoting, all the guys in my class watch pornography. Who really cares?
13: Mm-hmm.
15: Now, you could say that's a unique situation. Fair enough. But this is a really conservative Christian.
13: I don't think that's unusual.
15: No, from her point of view, maybe more pessimistic, but I'll trust her perspective from the trenches out. From her, she would look around and say, all the guys in my class, this is a... So parents, at least specifically, don't be naive. Yeah. Because if it's not, it might be active watching, but it also might be stumbling on it, curiosity, a second look, a third look. And we totally underestimate how addictive pornography is.
13: Mm.
15: Gary Wilson has an amazing book called Your Brain on Porn. It's pretty graphic.
13: I've heard of it.
15: But he walks through how addictive, and he doesn't use that lightly. He doesn't just throw addiction around. He goes, how can I prove or really work through the addictive nature? And he does a lot. He goes through a lot of sociological stuff and biological stuff.
14: I went to his seminar.
13: I was going to ask Dave, isn't that him?
14: Yeah. He sometimes does a workshop at Iron Sharpens Iron's conferences. I speak at those.
15: Yeah.
14: And I'm the keynote, you know, I do this thing and then I literally hear all the guys come up. Here's their workshops you can pick. And I hear him and I'm like, I got to get ready for my next talk, but I got to go see what this guy's doing.
13: Well,
14: I sit in the back
13: too.
14: Of the room and it was mind blowing.
15: Yeah.
14: Because he has literal images of your brain.
15: Yep.
13: I wanted to say before, I want you to get into that, Dave, but Dave comes home late from this conference. I'm already in bed. It's super
14: late. We got to get him on Family Life Today for one thing.
13: This thing that I just saw.
15: Yeah.
14: Yeah.
13: And he shows these slides of a brain. Was it a brain scan?
14: Yeah. He's showing brain scans on cocaine, on video games. I mean, it's just amazing what happened. Then he shows porn and it's worse than cocaine. It's worse than alcohol in terms of addictive nature.
13: Because of
14: just
13: gray
14: what you just
13: matter
14: said.
13: Or something?
14: Gray matter and, you know, and how long it takes to transform your brain back.
15: Yeah.
14: Other things can take weeks. This takes months.
15: I spent 3 years on staff at a drug rehab center. So I lived in and among the guys.
14: Not
15: in an apartment. You get the idea, but I would eat with them.
14: You've had quite the life. And you're not even 30 years old yet, dude.
15: It was a lot of fun. This is my single years. So I was like, well, I was thinking like, you know what? Redeem the time, do something useful. I'm like, I can go right into the mess. And so I'm like, why don't I go live at a rehab center and help the guys with their struggles?
13: Said nobody ever.
15: Yeah. It was a lot of fun, let me tell you. I enjoyed it so much.
13: Wow.
15: Because these guys, you know, they're messy people. I met a lot of people who thought they were Jesus, that's for sure. Or there's plenty of spies. The CIA was on the roof a lot, let me tell you. But there are a lot of guys, a good core group, whether it's alcohol, meth, whatever it was, who were really fighting to stay sober.
13: Mm.
15: And I'll tell you, I've also done a lot of accountability and they're mirror images of each other.
14: Yeah.
15: You know, everyone's case is going to be different, but they were scarily similar. The guy's trying to get off meth and the guy's trying to get off porn.
14: Yeah, well, it's interesting. I think the study that I looked at said, here's one, you can correct it if I'm wrong. I used the number 7 out of 10. I think it might have been 8, but I just for being safe, I said to my church a couple weeks ago, 7 out of 10 church going men have looked at porn in the last 30 days.
13: Oh, I thought it was week. It's 30 days.
14: No, 30
13: That's
14: days
13: better.
14: In the last month.
15: Yeah.
14: And that's all you need to hear is like, so everybody's sitting around the room right now.
15: Yeah.
14: Well, Adam, so in some ways, what you're even saying as a dad stepping into his daughter or son's life, mm-hmm. I think sometimes as dads, I'm just thinking of the dad, and this could be the mom, but
13: okay.
14: I think the dad is afraid to step in there because he's struggling.
15: Yeah.
14: And it's his little secret.
15: Yeah.
14: Mm. And he don't want to be a hypocrite. So he's just like, if I don't say anything, it's better than trying to walk in and say, hey, you should stop this when I can't.
15: Yeah.
14: Do you see that?
15: I see a lot.
14: Yeah.
15: I see it from both sides. So, I mean, for the man who's struggling, brother, put your hand to the plow. Mm. Get after it. Get good accountability in your life. Don't be afraid to radically cut off access.
13: What about the guy or the woman's like, I've tried.
15: Yeah.
13: I've tried. I just keep falling. I ask for forgiveness, repentance. Mm. I can't get free.
15: I resonate with that. I understand that feeling. I get it. It's also a lie because we don't serve a God who is content with us sitting in our sin. So we serve a God who paints us a picture with the Bible that's realistic. So James says, if anyone says he is without sin, he's a liar. So sin will be a part of our lives till kingdom come. But God does not leave us just to wallow in sin and stay there. There is a pathway out. Garrett Kell has a great line where he says, the Christian life is more about direction than perfection. That's a really great way of saying two steps forward, one step back is still two steps forward.
14: Yeah.
15: And the guys who I've known who've got hooked very early and struggled very long, what their struggle often looked like was forward a lot, falling back, wrestling, but there was always, it was characterized by a pattern of moving forward.
13: Pursuit.
15: Find new ways. I've guys who've started with one device, got a dumber device, and eventually just abandoned the device altogether because they were serious. And they said to themselves, you know what? Is it worth it? Hmm. Jesus had really harsh words about what happens in Matthew 5 about...
14: Cut it off.
15: Gouge it out.
14: Yeah.
15: Why? Because hellfire is reserved for those who don't. Mm-hmm. And we have to speak with compassion and love because Jesus also says that for those who are weary and downtrodden, a bruised reed he will not break, a smoldering wick he will not quench. And he also says, put your sin to death. Mm. And I think for the person who feels discouraged, I would say go read the Sermon on the Mount again, because it will give you a lot of the best kick in the pants you could get. And it shows Jesus' heart for those who are broken and downtrodden. So he's with you in the battle.
13: And I would add this too. I think we forget that when we are in Christ, when his spirit lives within us, that is the power of the resurrection is within us.
15: Yeah.
13: And so he's not going to just say, oh, it's too bad. You can't make it. We've got the power of God in us.
15: Amen.
13: And he wants to bring us victory. He wants us to be free. He says, I came so that you could be free. One of the questions we get most often this time of year is, what study should we do with our small group?
16: I thought you were going to say, who's going to win the Super Bowl?
13: No, I wasn't going to say that. And honestly, if you haven't done the new Art of Marriage, and I said it's a new Art of Marriage
16: yet. It's been refreshed, redone, and it is awesome.
13: You should do it. Give it a shot.
16: Yeah, you can do the Art of Marriage. And if you want, maybe you want to do a parenting study. We have the Art of Parenting or Vertical Marriage. They're all video studies and workbooks, and they're on sale right now through the end of August, 25% off. 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
14: How much do you, even in the doc, or in your own personal journey with men, especially, and I know women struggle as well, but how much do you dive into not just to fight it and accountability, but the underneath
13: the root
14: of there's something that's triggered, maybe in your family history or something. Uh-huh. You know, Jay Stringer will dive into that. You know, obviously author and a counselor in this area. And he's always like, well, he even gets into what kind of porn are you drawn to? There's a connection to, like, what? You know, you can get too psychobabble about it, but there's also, there's something there that sometimes if you do all the right things, you get the restrictions and everything, but you never get to what's driving it.
15: Totally.
14: You'll win for a while. He calls it splurge and purge. You'll purge for a while, and then 3 months later, oh, just went through 3 days or a week, and I'm good for 6 months. Boom. And most guys I talk to, that's their story. I'm winning. I'm winning. And then you see them.
13: Slip.
14: And they had a night or a day, and then they'll go 3 more months. And he's like, is that the pattern you want, or do you want to win? And he's like, they haven't got to that.
15: Mm-hmm.
14: You know, there's something driving that.
15: Yeah.
14: How much do you do that at all?
15: Yep. And this is why these kind of conversations take a lot of time, because you have to cover, like, okay, the theology of it all.
14: Yeah.
15: Both the sin and the design, right? Which we could talk about.
13: Ooh, I want to hit that too.
15: And then you have practical steps. And that's the cutting off of the access. That's devices. That's the nitty gritty of accountability. There's all that discussion. And then there's also the, all right, let's not pretend we can, like you said, like we can't white knuckle through this.
14: Yeah.
15: So what he's getting at, and this has been so helpful in the documentary, a guy named Heath Lambert talks a lot about this. So he really gets into like understanding your heart. Mm. And I found it so helpful with guys. So let's say there's a, well, I'll just use a guy, put girl in there too, right? You're at work. And just the project is not going well and you don't feel respected or appreciated. So there's that good need there. It's good to want to feel respected and appreciated. Right, that's a hole. And you're not getting that. That you leave it and you feel, you end up kind of forgetting about your day. You just feel down. And then the evening comes and all of a sudden you're hit with radical temptation, but you don't really have a game plan. And eventually you fight it a bit and then you just watch porn and you just feel awful and you call it a night. What we can do, if I was in an accountability group with that
14: guy. Right there,
15: like,
14: by the way, you know, that is so many men's stories.
15: Oh my goodness, right.
14: And I'm guessing women too.
15: Yeah.
14: But.
13: Well, I usually just eat something. But it's the same idea.
15: It's the same kind of thing, right?
13: Yes.
15: So you can reverse engineer that and say, all right. So you don't feel respected and appreciated at work. A couple things you could say. First of all, where are you finding the core of your identity? There's a lot of thinking you could do about like, hey, you're treasured and valued by the king of all creation.
14: Hmm.
15: Meditate on that. That should put a little bit of a spring in your step. But let's not pretend this isn't real to be hurt at work, right? If you're going to carry that, knowing beforehand, looking at yourself and knowing beforehand, saying, you know what I do when I feel this way? I usually end up going to porn. Mm. Have that in your mind 4 or 5 hours before that's likelihood at 2 or 3 in the afternoon instead of 9 or 10 at night.
13: That's good.
15: And go, you know what I'm going to do? Mm. I've got to get a game plan for this. I'm going to put on. So what does that mean? I'm going to text my buddy and see if we can go play some Ultimate Frisbee.
14: Because
15: I know I'm going to get a good old, healthy, God-glorifying endorphin hit from going to play some Ultimate Frisbee
13: with Jared. I'm
15: going
13: to get a sweat on.
15: Right. And it's good. It helps. Or you're going to say, you know what? I'm going to crack open my Bible and I'm going to start reading through the Psalms and re-root my identity in Christ. And that's the putting on. And then the cutting off is, all right, it's usually my phone and it's usually as I'm doom scrolling Instagram. So I'm going to lock that thing in the kitchen cupboards at about 8 o'clock and go read The Lord of the Rings or something and get me away from that device in a better headspace.
14: Yeah.
15: Thinking through these things beforehand gives you a game plan, anticipating that temptation will come.
14: Yeah.
15: Waiting till temptation hits and then going, oh, what's happening? The devil, see, the thing is, and this is so helpful, having a good spiritual warfare cap is really helpful. The devil intentionally wants to keep us ignorant of these things.
14: Yeah.
15: Doesn't want us to be wise and mature and thoughtful about it, because what it does is we just start coming up with very clear, logical steps to take to fight sin. That's a simple observation. What I think Jay Stringer would point out some very helpful things where it can be like years and much deeper hurt.
14: Yeah.
15: And that can, then certain professionals can be really helpful in really taking time to untangle that.
14: Get underneath it a little bit.
15: Really get underneath it.
14: I mean, everything you just described is what an alcoholic would do.
13: Like, anyone
14: I can't
13: with
14: have
13: an
14: alcohol
13: addiction.
14: In the home. I can't go to a bar. But here's what we do. We're like, oh, I'm not that bad.
15: Yeah. Exactly.
14: But we have to look in the mirror and go, I am.
15: Yeah.
14: If I'm going to it once every 3 months or whatever it is, you got to look in the mirror and go, it's an issue.
15: Yeah.
14: I don't want to call myself a pornaholic or whatever their word is, you know, like, but I have to be that vigilant.
15: Yeah.
14: And if I'm not ready to name it and be that honest about it, like, you know, a little sin here and there is not that big a deal. Yeah, it is.
15: Yeah.
14: Especially if you're married and it's going to be a legacy. It's like, you got to vigilante.
15: Yep.
14: Put on the camo and say, I'm winning this sucker.
13: Well, how important is it to bring it into the light to tell somebody?
15: Totally. And what I think you said is so good about that is I don't want to be more, this is going to sound weird, I don't want to be more spiritual than Jesus. Because
14: impossible.
15: When he came to the question of sexual sin, one of the major passages, Matthew 5,
14: yeah,
15: that's about adultery in the heart. What did he say?
14: Mm.
15: He didn't say, go look at your history of origin. He didn't say all this stuff.
14: Yeah.
15: He said, and he didn't, weirdly, he didn't even give more spiritual advice, like make sure you meditate on God. He said, start cutting things off.
14: Mm.
15: Take radical measures. Now, all those other things are good. I'm a big God theology guy. Get your big God theology.
14: Yeah.
15: But what I've learned over the years is what's so brilliant about Jesus' advice is that one of the most clear ways you tell yourself what you value is by radical steps.
14: Mm.
15: So here's a story about that, which is to what you're saying. I have this buddy of mine, really dear friend, but I hadn't caught up with him in a long time, right? We kind of just by distance and time. So I was going for a walk with him and I asked him about where he was at with pornography. And he's like, yeah, you know, it's kind of rough. Like, it's not too bad. It's probably, we started talking about it. And it turns out he was about once a month. And in his mind, it was bad, but it wasn't a disaster.
14: Mm.
15: And I told him, I said, brother, once I kind of really tried to get the story, and he was honest. I said, dude, your wife has a license to leave you. Maybe not divorce, but yeah. Like if you're every month for years now, and she's putting up with that, she could totally take a break. And this is bad, dude. You're a porn addict. And he kind of took a step back.

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1: There's a wonderful promise in the Bible, and here it is. Whoever believes in Jesus, trusts in Jesus, loves Jesus, will receive God's greatest gift, the greatest gift he can give a human being, which is eternal life.
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2: Bodied real way. And he blew a nail through that phone, destroying it. And now every single night he can look at that thing and go, yeah.
3: I guess
2: I'm serious about this.
3: And every single night his wife can look at that.
2: As a testament, yeah.
3: And say, you love me.
2: Yeah.
3: And again, I'm not saying that you're never going to struggle again or anything, but you have put to death one of the things that is the bridge to sin.
4: Amen. Well, let me ask you guys, because both of you have shared your struggle. What's been different about your walk with God when you see people like your friend who just nailed it, his phone? What happens in your walk with God when you're free?
2: A guilty conscience weighs on every atom of your being. It weighs, it drags. It's hard to laugh. It's hard to sing. When you just, a guilty conscience just nags you. Now, that's not to say, if, you know, James, if we say we have no sin, we'll always have sin, we'll always have struggles. But there's something about a continual, repeated, and the knowledge that you'll probably do it again that weighs on you. And so having a clean conscience, the freedom and deep breathedness I've seen in guys when they're 2, 3, 4 months free and they just go, dude, I can go to church and like sing and not feel like I'm a hypocrite. It's amazing. It's so wonderful. Even the guys who, they've watched pornography last week, but it was only one time. And you know what? 2, 3 weeks ago, it was almost every day. And then you can say, glory to God. Because one time is a lot less, you know, mocking and insulting God's design for sexuality. And that's worth celebrating and worth getting really excited over.
4: And the thing I was thinking about you, Dave, like Dave just talked about this briefly in a sermon at church. And I'm looking around our church. There's a lot of men at our church.
2: Yeah.
4: And I'm watching these guys wiping tears off of their faces. And they feel the guilt, the shame. They know it and they want to be used by God, but they feel so unworthy, and women and men. But I'm listening to you, Jacob, like, man, there's hope.
3: Yeah. And I also think it's like that reaching for what I know I can have and I've had before, but I'm just sort of blocked from it because I'm holding on to porn or whatever it is. Yeah. I think the same thing happens right here in your marriage.
4: Oh.
3: It's like the intimacy, not just sexual or physical, but the intimacy that she longs for is not attainable when you're hiding this secret from your spouse. But it's like, we have a good marriage, but we don't have the marriage we could have if I would just deal with my porn thing.
4: Well, and I can attest to that because when we were first married, Dave was struggling, but he never told me. I could feel something going on. Like, it feels like we're not together. What's going on?
3: And I'd lie. We're good. And the second she said it, I'm like, it's this.
4: I'm hiding.
3: But there's no way I'm telling her.
4: But you know, I could feel
3: it. I'm going to win this battle all by myself.
4: I bet I've asked you 20 times. What's like, is there something I've done? What's happening? I can feel a separation between us. And that's what happens when you have a secret between you. There's a separation. You're one. And especially there's one of you that can a lot of times feel that.
2: Well, you guys with your story can say something so much more powerful than I could. I'm very newly married.
4: Yeah.
2: In that, for the person who's struggling right now and they haven't told their wife or their husband, and they're like, oh, I'm just going to vaguely muscle through it. You guys can say, hey, there's hope on the other side of this. And there's a vision for a really great marriage. But it's not going to be easy. You don't get the easy way through this. You have to be honest and start muscling through and take the pain that goes with honesty. But I have so many friends who have gone through this and their marriages are amazing on the other side of some difficult conversations.
3: Yeah. This is so helpful.
4: Oh, this conversation with Jacob Volk, I was taking notes during that whole thing because I feel like I want to know it. I want my kids to know how to access this to help their kids, but also friends. Like, this is an area that everyone struggles with.
3: Yeah, and I think God's speaking to all of us. And, you know, the conversation doesn't need to end here. 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
4: We would love

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3: Well, good morning. My name is Matthew. Let's look at Isaiah chapter 46, verse 4. Even into your old age and gray hairs, I am he. I am he who will sustain you. I have made you and I will carry you. I will sustain you and I will rescue you. Again, that's from Isaiah 46 verse 4. Such a powerful verse. 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The Word. Let's pray together. Thank you, God,
2: for promising to never forget us. 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No matter how far we drift apart or how often we slip up, you will never forsake us. We trust that no matter where we are or where we go, you will go with us. In Jesus' name, we pray. Amen, amen, and amen. God bless you, my friend. 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
7: 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It's Tuesday, August 4th. Welcome to the broadcast. 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I don't know if this is something I ever thought I would say. All eyes tonight are on the Michigan primary race for Senate. It's election night in Michigan. And for some reason, it has taken over the mainstream news. Now, there is a very, very real reason. And of course, that is the real high stakes that come out of Michigan. Michigan is one of the top states that decides elections. It always feels like it's always one of those swing states. And at the same time, you have a very different Democrat options right now. You got a more traditional mainline Democrat. Again, someone that you probably would never agree with, but at least you weren't terrified of. And then you have on the other side, what could be the radical wing of the party that is taking over. And that is what we're going to discuss a bit more today. Call us if you have a question or comment related to this at 1-800-684-3110. At the same time, we're going to be joined by Jeff Balaban from ACLJ Jerusalem with an update of what's going on in Israel. And like I said, we're going to also give you some updates on some of the work of the ACLJ as we are in our impact match. And I want you to be a part of that today. That's at aclj.org. We're going to get into a lot more of that, though, throughout the next hour. So don't go anywhere. You got to join us through the next hour. Remember, we're live each and every day, 12 to 1 p.m. Eastern time. You can work your way back from there. So if you're listening to this later on, always join us live. You can do that at aclj.org, YouTube, Rumble, however you get your podcasts. We're available, obviously, immediately following the broadcast. So, Will, let's set the scene a little bit of what's going on in the state. If you look, if this is the state, right? State of Michigan.
11: That's right. That's what they say.
7: I'm not from anywhere.
11: You're not from Michigan, correct?
7: But if I was, I think somewhere
11: for
7: around
11: those
7: here.
11: Of you that are just listening to audio, Logan's holding up his hand and he's doing the classic, I'm from near the thumb.
7: One of my friends had it tattooed.
11: Really?
7: Like, I'm from here.
11: That's
7: where
11: sweet.
7: It was. Yeah.
11: Yeah.
7: Didn't last very long. Faded real quick.
11: We do have people on our staff that are from Michigan that are probably losing their minds at our explanation of that.
7: Do we?
11: But here's the, yeah.
7: I don't even office there, but you know.
11: Formally.
7: I don't know if we still do.
11: We do have this, though. We have Haley Stevens, who's running against Abdul al-Sayed. Haley Stevens, current U.S. Congresswoman from Congress, and Abdul al-Sayed is a failed candidate for governor in the state of Michigan. He's also worked as a public health officer in Michigan. He went to medical school, but never became a licensed physician, but still is Dr. al-Sayed. He is Egyptian background, but born and raised in Michigan. And what this is pitting against each other is Haley Stevens, who is endorsed by Governor Gretchen Whitmer and the establishment, if you will. But it's not like anyone's ever accused Gretchen Whitmer of being this moderate centrist. And at the same time, you have Abdul al-Sayed, who is endorsed by the entirety of the squad, Bernie Sanders, and the DSA, even though he claims to not be DSA. He is definitely running on all of their talking
7: Democrats, socialists
11: of America. So this is what it is. In a state that has become one of the most watched national election swing states. It's a purple state. President Trump won it in 2024. If this individual who is to the far left that is taking all the talking points of the Democrat Socialist of America, Abdul al-Sayed, is to win this nomination tonight, and then go on to potentially defeat a Republican in the general. That is the swing state of Michigan drawing a line in the sand about where the Democrat Party is today.
7: Yeah, I mean, each one of these elections, I'd say post-New York mayor, is really showing what the next couple years could hold. What do you think? Do you think we're up for a course correction, or do you think embracing that extreme side of the Democrat Party is where things are headed? Are we getting more divided, or are we coming to our senses here? Phone lines are open at 1-800-684-3110, 1-800-684-3110. Again, we just kicked off our impact match. Be a part of it today. All donations are doubled throughout the month of August. We'll talk about that and a bit more coming right up.
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7: Hello, phone lines are lighting up, but they're available right now at 1-800-684-3110. Of course, to reset, we are talking about that Michigan primary. We may go, why does this matter to me? Well, some of you seem to understand the big impact of not just the state of Michigan, Will, which has always played a big role in deciding who the president of the United States is going to be. So we might as well check in a little early.
11: Well, even more in recent years than even before, Michigan has become kind of what Ohio used to be. Ohio was kind of the so goes Ohio, so goes the nation as far as voting. But I think in true Ohio-Michigan rivalry, I think that Michigan has taken over this rivalry when it comes to electoral politics because Ohio is pretty reliably red state now.
7: Look, if you're pro-Ohio or pro-Michigan, let us know in the comments. I want one vote each, Ohio versus Michigan, because I'm staring at a couple of our production team that are both looking at me with evil eyes, trying to decide who's it. They both moved here, though, so you know what?
11: I'm literally trying to spark a rivalry within the control room right now by talking about Ohio and Michigan in such terms.
17: Why did you do that?
7: The Ohio guy, though, is wearing a Nashville hat, and the Michigan guy, I think he's wearing a Timberwolves hat?
11: No, that looks like a Milwaukee Bucks hat to me. Yeah, so a Wisconsin
7: still,
11: hat.
7: That doesn't count.
11: Which has another interesting race going on, by the way.
7: Yeah, exactly. But moving on. Just let me know in the chat. Ohio or Michigan. You don't have to tell me why. Just do it. Phone lines are open for you. Will, go ahead and continue.
11: That's right. So when you look, though, at the policies, El Sayed, who failed against running for governor previously, is now trying to become the U.S. Senator for Michigan. Here's the thing. He's trying to have it both ways when it comes to the socialist argument. He's trying to go old school and say, I'm not a socialist. I'm a capitalist. But here's all the things I am for.
7: Yeah.
11: Medicare for all. taxing the rich to redistribute it to the lower income. All of the policies that go along with the DSA, things like restructuring the Supreme Court, changing the Electoral College, ending the filibuster, all of these things that
17: like,
11: go
17: look,
11: in
17: I'm
11: line.
17: I'm just a good old fashioned politician liar.
11: Right. And then you have Haley Stevens, whose policies may not be that different from him. Here's where it all boils down to. Once again, and it's fascinating, that to be a real socialist in this day and age, you have to hate Israel.
17: Yeah.
11: You have to. Because even during their debate,
17: lowercase socialist, uppercase socialist, either one.
11: I think both at this point. Yeah. But even there in their debate, his entire line of attack against Haley Stevens, who once again is supported by Gretchen Whitmer, who is the governor, is relatively liked within the state of Michigan,
17: sure.
11: And not a conservative by any measure. I mean, remember even some of the extreme things she did in support of the vice president who was running for president, Kamala Harris, during that entire election, made a name for herself for being how far left she is. Obviously someone who wants to run for president in the future. That's no secret that Gretchen Whitmer has her eyes on the White House. And because of Haley Stevens not being anti-Israel, and because she has received money, the big AIPAC boogeyman, she is somehow this evil person within the Democrat politics. Most of her policies are pretty left. Haley Stevens, the opponent of Abdul al-Sayed. When I even look at her HOPE agenda, which is very Barack Obama in name, equitable federal investment, economic empowerment and access, safer communities. So that's one, because she says she wants fair and accountable policing.
17: Safer communities, how dare she?
11: No, I'm saying that's one that would go away because of the socialists that are trying to defund the police. But because she wants fair and accountable policing. Health and family stability, lowering cost, advanced health equity. She uses all the leftist buzzwords. There's nothing here in this candidate that says, oh, this is a centrist. This is someone who's really going to bring the party together in a blue state like Michigan. She has this folksy accent that's very Michigan. But Abdul al-Sayed has said that she is a non-starter, is no way going to represent the people of Michigan. Why? Because of that tricky issue of her not being anti-Israel. Abdul al-Sayed also was famous for going after people like the senator who would be his colleague if he were to win, John Fetterman. He said, if you put one ogre on a pike, the rest will go away. Meaning using terms of violence in obviously a metaphor, but referring to who could be his colleague from another Rust Belt state, saying we need to put him on a pike and calling him an ogre, and then getting the rest of people like him to go away. They want no one in their party who has an inkling of support for Israel. And that is when you see who he's aligned himself with, people like Hassan Piker, AOC, Bernie Sanders, all of these individuals that are so extreme in the biggest position being Israel, that somehow to be a socialist, to be a part of the Democrat Socialists of America, in America, you have to despise the Jewish state of Israel.
17: Yeah, I want to take your calls on this at 1-800-684-3110. We have people calling in from these states. We'll get some of them, taken care of, get them up on the phone screeners if we can get them up quickly. Cause I'd love to hear, if you are in Michigan, what you're thinking, what things are, cause it's always different. You know, when you see the national news coverage of a local election, I feel like it's always different than if you're actually there. You're living a very different life. You're living a very different world because you're actually seeing what it means to be a person on the ground. You know what your friends and neighbors are feeling, not just what a CNN or a Fox News pundit has decided that your state or your city is electing. So I'd love to hear from you if you are local in that. Again, phone lines are at 1-800-684-3110. A lot of you are calling in on many different topics. Let's go over ahead. Let's just take one real quick. Let's go to Michael in New Hampshire. Go ahead.
18: Yeah, I wanted to know if AOC were to be the standard bearer in 2028, and I don't think it's a fantastical notion to think that she might be, and she were to become president, do you think she would commence military hostilities against Israel? And if she did, and she ordered strikes on, say, Tel Aviv and Haifa, do you think that our military commanders would carry those strikes out?
11: I don't believe that if AOC were the Democrat nominee and became president of the United States, that she would take military action against Israel. I don't think that that is something that would be
17: in the playbook. No, I don't think we're there yet.
11: But I do think that she would completely sever the relationship with Israel. It would become a situation where they are left out on their own.
17: Yeah,
11: and
17: that could be a Cold War kind of thing.
11: It's a bad situation, not just for, think about the safety of Israel, or even the national security of America, but even just the technological advancements that come out of the state of Israel, even the healthcare advancements that come out of the state of Israel, all of these things, there are so many inventions yeah. that are fostered in that small state in the Middle East that the world would be a much worse off place if it weren't for even our technological relationship with the state of Israel.
17: And I think there always needs to be a reminder too. And I say this a lot, but it's because I feel like we get very much caught almost like it's Putin in Russia. Is, you know, people are elected in Israel. There is a large group of people that do not like the Netanyahu administration. There is a very good chance the next time around their elections are held. Now it's different there. It's treated differently. These sort of conservatives and liberals are very different in the sense of everyone has military time. There is those kind of different mindset in Israel. But remember that a conservative and a liberal, there are plenty of people protesting in the streets that are Israeli against the Netanyahu administration, much like there are people here. It'd be like if you said Donald Trump represents 100% of the voters, or 100% of the citizens. This is not how it is. So do I think, Michael, that there'll be military action against Israel? No, but do I think there will be, as Will said, restrictions, cutoffs, things like that, that could happen? Sure, I'm not, I don't think that's where we're headed. I mean, look, I think that's long-term where things could potentially be headed with some of these candidates. Absolutely. But I think in the short term, do I think there'll be military action against Israel? I do not. But, you know, they, again, like Will said, their technology is strong and they got a lot of strong people. There are a lot of you calling right now from Michigan. I'm going to ask you to just stay on hold for a little bit as we're going to go to break, because I do want to hear from you. People have already said they're voting or they've already voted today. I want to get how things are feeling. Do we have poll numbers or anything in Michigan where things are at?
11: Yeah, we'll pull those up. We got a minute and a half left here. We'll bring that up in the next segment, as well as what each of these candidates look like in a general election. But I had one more statement to that previous caller. Remember what the DSA, part of their platform is? It's to defund the Pentagon. So, even that concept of where we within a rational world of how our government is structured, how the commander in chief operates, these individuals want to tear down our institutions. So even the question of, do you think there'd be military action against Israel? I think in a lot of ways, they want to eliminate one of our greatest assets as America, and that's our great military. They want to see a way to get rid of it and defund it.
17: Yeah, phone lines are completely jammed, but they'll open up. But really, I want you to take a minute. We haven't really gone into today the work of the ACLJ, but we're going to get there. So just stick with us, and then we'll tell you why it's important to support during a month like August, where we are able to have our impact match. You know, last month we were able to have our Liberty Drive, did incredibly well, but you know, we almost hit our goals, and we were able to keep this match and really extend it into something even bigger, which is the impact match, where all donations are doubled for the rest of the month. So be a part of it today if you can. Thanks to our ACLJ supporters and champions that make all of that possible. Scan the QR code you see on the screen. But again, hey, two lines just opened up. Let's hear from you. 1-800-684-3110. And if my social team's watching, or the fundraising team, I got a challenge for them. I'm going to hit you up in the breaks.
19: We've witnessed monumental legal victories from defending the 14th Amendment and protecting our sacred American right to vote, the overturning of Roe versus Wade, and standing up for the religious liberty of our kids and seniors. But even with the many historic wins we've achieved, the battle is far from over. The attacks on our constitutionally protected rights persist. Countless unborn babies remain in jeopardy. And across the globe, innocent Christians are being targeted and killed across this country and around the world. 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
17: People specifically from Michigan calling in as well. I want to make sure we get to them today, but also give you a little update on some of the work the ACLJ is doing. So we're going to get to that coming up. Will, did we want to go over anything before we take some of these calls?
11: Yeah, I was going to bring up the polls because you asked about it in the last segment. So when you look at the current head-to-head polls between El Sayed and Stevens, she was actually leading early in July in a poll that had her up 7 points. As the month moved on, it is completely flipped, according to the state polling, in favor of El Sayed, with him up an average across the polls. When you look at the Real Clear Politics average, an average of up 10.2%. That's 50.5 to 40.3 for Stevens. So that's a big gap. Now, state polling for primaries can be all over the map. It doesn't necessarily mean it's going to be the way that it pans out. But he has definitely gotten a lot of support behind him. When you see how many people, even the Fight the Oligarchy tour with Bernie Sanders paying him a visit, you have all of these names within the far left. That is who has gone there to campaign for him nonstop to try and get him across the finish line to be the nominee for the Democrats in this very purple state of Michigan. Then when you go and look on to the general election, Mike Rogers, longtime congressman, is running for Senate there. He's been in the House for as long as I can remember. And he is already he's running unopposed for the Republicans. So he will be the nominee. When you look at the average between El Sayed and Rogers, they're effectively tied at 44.3 for Rogers to 44.0 for El Sayed. So a slight edge in the three most recent polls. Rogers is ahead, with El Sayed in some of the ones back in June and May actually having a lead. Now, when you look at Rogers versus Stevens, the most recent polls, she's up, and in the average, she is up 1.7%. So very close races in each, depending on what a lot can happen between now and November. But if you were going with whom it seems the people that are being asked the question would be a better general election candidate, it's Haley Stevens, the more traditional endorsed by the governor candidate. But this is a turning point, I think, for American politics, because when you think about the candidates that have already won nominations that will go on to be in office, we've talked a lot of members of the House of Representatives. Yes, in New York City, three members of the DSA will end up being members of Congress in the next Congress because they are already in deep blue places. This is a statewide election in a very purple state, one that went for President Trump in the last election, one that he lost by razor-thin margins in 2020, like tens of thousands of votes.
17: Yep.
11: And in 2016, he won. So the very definition of a purple state, if they choose to go in the direction of an El Sayed, and then in the general election were to pick him to be their senator, that is a turning point for the Democrat Party, not just in Michigan, across the entire country, because it is no longer the Chuck Schumer, the Gretchen Whitmer, the Kamala Harris Democrat Party anymore. It is effectively the DSA.
17: Yeah, we got a lot of calls coming in about this. I want to take some of those. Let's go to Gary. I want to go straight from Michigan. Let's go to Gary in Michigan, line three.
22: Hey, guys. Thanks for taking my call. How are you doing?
17: Good, man. Go ahead.
0: Yeah, so a couple things. When I went in to vote this morning about, I'm sorry, there's some kids yelling in the background if you can hear them, but I went in to vote about 9 o'clock a.m., and there was only 16 people that had voted at a regular poll. And when I signed in, I had to show my license, sign a form, and I signed and put my birth date down and some other information, but everything's done in pencil. You know, with the state we're in as far as fraud, it would seem like to me by now it would have to be pen and ink, would be mandatory. So that's one observation. And the other thing with Al Sayed, there's a lot of stuff in the media about that he can't beat Mike Cox. I'm just wondering if you guys have any insight as to maybe how many Republicans thought about crossing over and crossed over and voted for him thinking that he can't beat Mike Cox in the general election.
11: Mike Rogers. Mike Rogers is who's running for the Republicans for that. The interesting thing there, that's always kind of the theory of the crossover voters in a primary to get the weaker candidate.
17: If your state allows it or your
11: right,
17: allows
11: right.
17: It.
11: If there's an open primary, you don't have to have a declared party. You can vote for anytime you can vote for one
17: and you pick,
11: but you
17: at the
11: pick
17: poll.
11: Which one.
17: Yeah.
11: Gary, I don't think in reality that pans out. It's something that's always talked about, but I don't think there's ever enough people that cross over just for the purpose of picking a
17: I'm
11: weaker
17: not sure
11: candidate.
17: It's statewide. I think there does happen in local elections smaller elections where people go, you know what, this person has zero chance or something like that, and they will not sabotage an election, but they will at least get involved in a different way.
11: But it is the vast majority of voters that do end up going to the polls aren't well thoughtful. I've been planning this to go vote individual. That's where the bulk of they call it low information voters, people that have a general idea of who they want to vote for or the policies they want to vote for, and they go and vote for it. Unfortunately, I think there is a very big rise in this draw to this DSA call. Here's the problem that I see with a lot of it. Many people have been comparing it to kind of the Tea Party movement of the Republicans back in the 2010s, right? I don't see that parallel. Here's why. The Tea Party Republicans were wanting to go back to the roots of the Constitution. Tea Party stood in for taxed enough already. They wanted lower taxes. They wanted to secure First, Second Amendment rights. They wanted to get back to the Bill of Rights for the people and make sure that big government was reined in. That was the entire movement. This is the complete opposite. It is so far left of the party. It is tear down every institution, abolish the Senate, pack the court or abolish the Supreme Court. Do away with the way we select an executive. You go down the laundry list. It is completely removed from our constitutional framework. So it's not a fair analogy to ever go there and say, it's just like a Tea Party movement. You saw how that worked out. Like they didn't actually have a Tea Party president. They didn't become a third party. The DSA, it was an organized group. The Tea Party was a grassroots movement. The DSA is organized and they've been planning this a long time and they're about to completely take over the DNC if those that vote Democrat aren't careful.
17: Yeah. Hey, look, we only got a minute and a half in this first half hour. We have a second half hour coming up. A lot of you today are maybe listening on terrestrial radio. I can tell because a lot of the callers are calling from terrestrial radio, and that's when we're talking local. Sometimes that happens. You may not get the full hour in your local market. 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We do the full hour. SiriusXM, stick around. If you're on some of these other stations, conservative talk stations, a lot of those carry us for the full hour. But if you're watching online, don't go anywhere. We take a really short break, less than a minute here, just for a reset here. That being said, with 50 seconds left, we're in the very beginning of our Impact Drive. I want you to be a part of it today. So if you like this show and like the work of the ACLJ, and if you're new, you never heard about that, we'll get to it a little bit later, including our offices in Jerusalem that we'll be checking in on in just a few minutes here. 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
1: Good morning. My name is Matthew. Love this verse from Proverbs 22, verse 6. 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I have three amazing children, and I take that verse, that commandment, that calling on my life seriously. 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
4: There's power in the Word of God. And sometimes you'll share it and a person will say, I don't believe that. 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
4: I found that sometimes scriptures are like time bombs that detonate later. They act like they don't care, but then 3 o'clock in the morning, they wake up and that verse is in their head, because God's word will not return void. This is-

God wanted to share his message of love. Surprisingly, he chose to use people to reach people. Flawed, fallible, foible-filled people. But the power of the message is not in us messengers. It's built into the message. And the boldness and direction we need is built into us by the Spirit who lives within us. Pastor Greg Laurie discusses that today on A New Beginning, as he continues a message from his brand new series in Acts, a series called The Upside Down Life.

0: turn to Acts chapter 2. And the title of my message before us now is The Secret to Sharing the Gospel Effectively. Let's read Acts 2, verses 2 to 7. I'm reading, by the way, from the New Living Translation. On the day of Pentecost, all the believers are meeting together in one place. Suddenly, there was a sound from heaven like the roaring of a mighty windstorm, and it filled the house where they were sitting, and then what looked like flames or tongues of fire appeared and settled on each of them. And everyone present was filled with the Holy Spirit, and they began speaking in other languages as the Spirit gave them this ability. At that time, there were devout Jews from every nation living in Jerusalem, and when they heard the loud voice, everyone came running. And they were bewildered to hear their own language being spoken by the believers, and they were completely amazed and said, "How can this be?" We'll stop there. So God is getting ready now to change the world with 120 people. What can we learn from them? They were unified. They were unified. They were together. Verse 2, on the day of Pentecost, all the believers were meeting together in one place. These believers had no earthly power. They had no armies. They had no money. They had no status. They had no political power, but they had Jesus, and Jesus had them, and they were together. So let's look now at what Peter says. Acts chapter 2, verse 36. He gets up and says these words to the people gathered. "Everyone in Israel know for certain the Lord God has made this Jesus, whom you crucified, to be both Lord and Messiah." Peter's words pierced their hearts. And they said to him and the other apostles, "Brothers, what should we do?" Peter replied, "Every one of you should repent of your sins and turn to God and be baptized in the name of Jesus Christ for the forgiveness of your sins, and you will receive the gift of the Holy Spirit. This promise is to you, to your children, those who are far away, and to all who have called on the Lord our God." Then Peter continued preaching for a long time, strongly urging all the listeners, "Save yourselves from this crooked generation." Those who believed what Peter said were baptized and added to the church that day, about 3,000 in all. Wow, stop there. Why did Peter have such an amazing response to his message? Point number one is he knew his audience or his congregation. He knew that some of the people he was speaking to literally played a role in the crucifixion of Jesus. Can you imagine if maybe one of those Roman guards was there that pounded the spikes into the hands of Jesus? The religious leaders were there for sure, listening in, very critical. And he points maybe a finger, "You crucified him." Not speaking figuratively, he's saying, "You, I know you, I remember you, I was there, I saw you. You crucified him." So it's very specific. He also quotes a lot of scripture. He quotes huge portions of the Old Testament, apparently from memory. So the fishermen had been busy. He had been reading and memorizing the Bible. It's not like he pulled out the scroll of Joel here. That's a big giant scroll. They didn't have Bibles like we have now. "Well, I have to open this. Someone help me open Joel." No, he just, from his heart, quoted scripture. See, that was his audience. They were people that knew scripture. They were Jewish people in Jerusalem for Pentecost, and he spoke to them in a way they would understand. So when you're sharing your faith, get to know the person you're speaking to. The other day, a friend of mine named Larry, who has recently committed his life to the Lord and is filled with passion, he texted me and said, "I have a friend that I think is really close to coming to the Lord. Will you meet with him?" I said, "Sure." So we got together for coffee, and Larry starts sharing his testimony. And it was like a textbook case on how to share your own story. Perfect. Just talked about what Christ had done in his life, how the Lord had changed his life. So his friend was there, and I started asking his friend some questions. And his friend said some things, obviously, I wouldn't agree with. I just listen, ask more questions, listen some more. And then I started bringing the message of the gospel, and Larry sort of set it up. It was like we're playing volleyball. Larry got the ball there, and I spiked it, right? Easiest thing I've ever done. It wasn't even hard. Well, the guy actually says to me, "Could you like give me some points on how I can become a Christian?" Yes, I can. So we prayed right there and he accepted Christ. So, but here's the reason. It's taking time to listen. When I talk to people, I don't pull a pulpit out and stand behind a pulpit. Just sit and talk to them. Get to know them. You know, care about them. Listen, people don't care how much you know until they know how much you care. Take time with people. Peter did that. And then he gave them the gospel. I think his message was effective because it was scriptural. He quoted the scripture, and this is something to remember. Even though people don't believe in the Bible, don't let that stop you from quoting it anyway. There's power in the Word of God. It has built-in power. Isaiah 55:10, God says, as the rain comes down from heaven and the snow comes down, so shall my word be that goes forth from my mouth. It will not return to me void. It will accomplish what I please. It will prosper in the thing in which I send it. The word has power. And sometimes you'll share it and a person will say, I don't believe that. I don't accept that. Share it anyway. Sometimes people say, well, don't quote the Bible to me. I don't believe in the Bible. Should you stop quoting the Bible? No, because it's a sword of the Spirit. Use the sword. If someone said to you and you're holding a sword, I don't believe that sword is sharp. Really? Check this out. No, I'm speaking figuratively. You understand, right? Okay. We don't mean literal swords, but we do mean the Word of God, the sword of the Spirit. So when we quote it, I found that sometimes scriptures are like time bombs that detonate later. They act like they don't care, but then 3 o'clock in the morning, they wake up and that verse is in their head, because God's word will not return void. It will prosper in the place you send it. So learn the word of God, memorize the word of God, quote the word of God.
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0: You know, I've heard people describe a trip to Israel as seeing the Bible actually come to life. Hey, everybody, Greg Laurie. And I've been to Israel many times, and I've led a lot of tours, and I have to say that's absolutely true. Listen, when you're walking on the same stones that Jesus himself walked on, well, that's something that's enriching to your faith. It's not just a travel experience. It actually energizes and enhances your study of the Bible. Think of it this way. It's a vacation with a purpose. And we're going to be taking a tour of Israel April 6 to 15, 2027. 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
1: 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Well, Pastor Greg is teaching from Acts chapter 2 today, a message titled, The Secret to Sharing the Gospel Effectively.
0: Here's another point. The message of Peter was effective because it was Christ-centered. It was Christ-centered. Acts 2:22, he says, Jesus of Nazareth. Acts 2:32, this man, speaking of Jesus. Acts 2:36, God made this Jesus whom you crucified, both Lord and Christ. And then he spoke of the crucifixion of Jesus Christ. And no matter what you're talking about, you got to bring it back to the cross. Listen to this. Sometimes in our attempts to cross over, we don't bring the cross over. Paul says, I don't want to know anything else among you except Jesus Christ and him crucified. I was doing an interview the other day about our crusade, and I was asked the question, what are you going to speak on this year? I said, pretty much the same thing I've been speaking on for 30 years, okay? I'll be honest with you. I mean, I'll have a theme, I'll have some opening remarks, but ultimately, you know where I'm headed. And I say that without apology. I'm going to talk about the life, death, and resurrection of Jesus Christ, because that's where the power is. That's the power. There is distinct power in the simple message of the life, death, and resurrection of Jesus. That's why Paul says the gospel is the power of God unto salvation. Here's another point. Peter's message was effective because he called sin, sin, and told them to repent. And let me define what sin is. Sin is crossing a line. Sin is falling short of a standard that God has set for humanity, which is perfection. We've all sinned. So we have to understand the bad news before we can fully appreciate the good news. We have to call sin, sin. Sometimes we're afraid to say it. And then we need to tell them to repent. Sometimes preachers are afraid to use the word repent. We can't omit it from our verbiage. It's in the Bible, and it's necessary to come to Christ. Look at what Peter says, verse 38. He said, repent. Let every one of you be baptized in the name of Jesus Christ. I think we've backed away from this in many ways. I read a new survey. It reveals a shocking statistic about young Christians. The survey says, quote, more than 60% of born-again Christians between the ages of 18 and 39 believe that Jesus. The survey says, quote, more than 60% of born-again Christians between the ages of 18 and 39 believe that Jesus, Buddha, and Muhammad are all equal in regards to a path to salvation. Okay, here's what that tells me. It tells me that more than 60% of born-again Christians have not really read their Bibles. Or more than 60% of those who think they are born-again Christians believe this. But if you're a born-again Christian, you cannot believe that Buddha and Muhammad are equal to Jesus in getting you to heaven. You cannot believe that. And think about it logically. If that was true, that all roads would get you to heaven, why would God send his son to suffer and die on a cross? But he did, because there was no other way to satisfy his righteous demands. You see, Jesus was not just a good man. He wasn't a guru. He wasn't a prophet. He was the God-man. He was God becoming a man and walking among us. God had a face. God had skin on. God sent his son to die in our place so we could be forgiven of our sins. And Jesus said it so clearly, John 14:6. You know it. Say it with me. I am the way, the truth, and the life, and no man comes to the Father but by me. Now listen to this. This message was effective because Peter went for a decision. One of the reasons we don't evangelize is because of a fear of failure. But maybe another reason we don't evangelize is because we have a fear of success. Like, well, what do I do now? I remember I was in Alaska years ago with Franklin Graham. He's a great fisherman. And outdoorsman, I'm not. I'm from California. And, you know, he goes out and hunts, and we were out fishing for salmon. I'd never done that before, so I got a salmon. I was very excited. Look at the salmon. I said, will you clean it for me? He's like, no. Clean it yourself. Okay, where's the soap and water? No. No, you're going to gut it. You're going to clean it. Ew, no. You want to eat the salmon? Yes. I'll show you how to do it. And that's what he did. See, it's like, you know, you love the idea of doing it, but oh, wow, I caught one. Now what do I do? Okay. I'm not suggesting we gut new believers. I'm just, this analogy, I've never used it this way, and it broke down very quickly, didn't it? But I think you get the idea, right? Like, what do I do now? Oh, I caught it. Now what do I do? Now, you have a new believer in your life. I think it's really exciting when a new believer says, I don't know what that means. Can you explain it? You're like, yeah, I can. And as you explain it, it re-excites you. Because sometimes we take these things for granted, don't we? Well, let me tell you about this. And as you're telling them what the Bible teaches about a given subject, it suddenly is re-energizing you. It's exciting you. It's reviving you. That's why we need to do it. That's part of the Great Commission, evangelizing and discipling. My last point, the Holy Spirit will do his part. Just make sure you do yours. The Holy Spirit will do his part. Just make sure you do yours. It's not your job to convert people. It's not my job. I've never converted anyone, and I never will. The work of conversion is done by the Lord. We read in Jesus said in John 6:44, no man comes unless the Father draws him. My job is not conversion. My job is proclamation. My job is to share the truth and ask the Holy Spirit to do his work in the person's life. Well, obviously, the work was done in their life. Look at verse 37. They were cut to the heart. The word cut means to stab. It speaks of something sudden and unexpected. That is a conviction of the Holy Spirit. So let me review what we've said. Number one, know your listener. Number two, adapt to this situation. Thirdly, quote scripture. Then call sin and tell them to repent. Ask them if they want to accept Christ. And then conversion is God's work. You do the proclamation. Here's an acronym I shared with you before. I'll share it again. BLAST, B-L-A-S-T, a way to remember how to share your faith. B, build a bridge. Start your conversation by building a bridge to your listener. You don't have to necessarily start by preaching at them. Build the bridge. L, listen. Get to know them. Take an interest in them. Again, people don't care how much you know until they know how much you care. A, ask questions. I'm wanting to know more about you. What you think about this? What you think about that? S, share your testimony. That's your bridge. One of the most effective bridges to start the conversation. You walk over it, telling them what Christ has done for you. And then finally, T, tell them about Jesus. We put these principles in practice. We'll see people come to Christ. Maybe there's somebody here that has joined us and you don't have Christ living in your life. You don't know if your sin is forgiven. So, as I said to that guy yesterday, do you want your sin forgiven? Do you want to know that when you die, you will go to heaven? Do you want to fill that hole in your heart? Do you want your sin forgiven and your guilt removed? Let's all bow our heads. Father, thank you for your word to us. Thank you for the truth of it. And I pray for any that have joined us, wherever they are. If they don't know you yet, if Jesus Christ is not living in their heart, our prayer is that your Holy Spirit will

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1: 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All things, even things that look bad, God will cause them to work together for your good, for your blessing, in Jesus' name.
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2: I've had the same thing happen with the Bible, though. You know, you start reading and you get involved in it, especially, you know, one of the Old Testament stories, like one of my favorites is Joseph.
3: Yes.
2: And all the twists and turns in that story. You just get swept up in it. What do you think the term would be, you know, the opposite of doom scrolling when you get swept up in God's word?
3: Wow. What would that be? That's a great question. Maybe we would call going through scripture in the same way as hope scrolling. I mean, think about how you feel after you've doom scrolled. You feel like, what a waste of time. Where did I learn? Nothing. Maybe you even got drugged down a little bit. But how do you feel after you read the word of God? You feel helped. You feel hopeful. You feel encouraged. And you have your eyes on things above. This is the thing. Every day, every Christian should open up the Bible and read it. This is an essential to spiritual growth. You never get beyond it. You never outgrow it. And God will make His word fresh and new to you each and every day. As the psalmist said, your mercies are new every morning, but you got to open it. Nothing's going to happen if you don't open your Bible. Well, this is one of the things that I talk about in my new book, What Every Growing Christian Needs to Know. I also have chapters on the importance of prayer, how to pray effectively, why being in church is so vital for your spiritual growth, how to share your faith effectively, and much more. But we want to send you this book that will encourage you to continue on in your spiritual growth, because the moment you're not progressing, you can begin to regress. Someone said once, quote, the Christian life is like a grease pole. You're either climbing or slipping, end quote. So you want to constantly be learning and developing and flourishing as a follower of Jesus Christ. 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
2: Could you help the person who wants to do that right now?
3: Yes, I'd be delighted to. This can be the moment where you change your eternal address, literally from hell to heaven. I'll pray a simple prayer, and I would just ask you to pray this prayer out loud if you like. After me, just pray these words, Lord Jesus, I know that I'm a sinner, but I know that you're the Savior who died on the cross for me and rose again from the dead. Jesus, I choose to follow you from this moment forward. In your name I pray. Amen. I know. It's such a simple, short prayer, but you just called on the name of the Lord. And you know what? He heard that prayer. And if you meant that prayer in your heart, He answered that prayer. Now let me help you to get started on the right foot in your new life in Jesus Christ. The greatest adventure awaits you, the life of walking with God. I want to send you what we call a New Believer's Pack that includes the New Believer's Bible and a whole lot more. 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
1: Well, good morning. My name is Matthew. Let's look at Psalms 119, verse 64, which says, "The earth is filled with your love, O Lord. Teach me your decrees." 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
4: That's what parents will do. Oh, you shouldn't feel that way. You know, you should feel good about yourself. Yeah. You shouldn't be upset. You immediately told me you don't understand.
3: That's Sue Acuna talking about middle schoolers and their need to feel understood. She's with us today on Focus on the Family with Jim Daly, along with her friend and co-author Cynthia Tobias, and they'll give you an inside look at the perspective of your middle school children. Thanks for joining us. I'm John Fuller.
5: If you've ever wondered whether you're doing this whole middle school parenting correctly, you probably throw that out the window, right? Middle school is a challenge for the student, the child, and the parent. Mm-hmm. I mean, it's just an odd time where everything's changing. Bodies are changing, perspectives, independence is growing in that little one. They're not following you around the house saying, "Mommy, what is this? Daddy, what is that?" Right? And the joyful time of parenting when the kids are just right there and everything is bliss. Junior high tends to bring on some stress. And you know what? Here at Focus on the Family, we want to be here for you. We have caring Christian counselors to help you with those parenting questions. Is my child in a bad spot, a good spot, whatever? Take advantage of that. It's all free. We also have a great new Age and Stage program where you can sign up your child's birthdays, and we will send you weekly information to help you better understand what your child 0 to 18 is going through. And really, that was born out of my experience as a parent and the pediatrician giving me a list of what the terrible twos were going to look like. Mm-hmm. And Focus now has that kind of capacity to give you insight into the twos, the fours, the nines, all the way through up to 18. So take advantage of that. Today's guests are experts on the impact of the transition into the middle school years, and they're going to help equip you, if you're living that dream, to help equip you to do that job as best as you can.
3: Mm-hmm. Yeah, and Cynthia Tobias and Sue Acuna are moms of now adult children, and they're both former teachers. And we're talking about a book they've written called Middle School, The Inside Story, What Kids Tell Us But Don't Tell You. It's a terrific resource, and we have it here at the ministry.
5: Sue and Cynthia, welcome to Focus on the Family. Welcome back.
6: Thank you. Great to be here.
5: Sue, you were that middle school teacher. Most people, most adults, I think, when they hear that you chose to be a middle school teacher, we're like, what's wrong with you?
4: I get blessed so many times by strangers when I say, oh, I taught eighth grade.
5: And how many times do people respond with,
4: bless
5: why?
4: You. Yeah, or I couldn't do it. Or, I couldn't do your job.
5: That's a window into the whole attitude from the adults. What is going on there with middle school kids and their parents that you're going, buckle up?
4: Middle school kids come across as totally self-centered and moody and just difficult to deal with. And we talk about the bubble. The bubble is when they really are a little self-centered because so much is changing that they're focused totally on what they're thinking and feeling and how they look. But they really are considerate young people. They just need a little reminding. So when you walk up to a group and they don't get out of your way, if you say, excuse me, can I get through? They'll look surprised and say, oh, sorry, most of the time.
5: Cynthia, that's a great point, because I think our anticipation as both parents and adults is that the kids are unruly, they're not respectful at that age. But sometimes it's as simple as treating others the way you want to be treated, right?
6: And you know, the interesting thing is, I was thinking, oh boy, middle schoolers, I love high school, but middle schoolers, no. But you know, we ended up working with not only Sue's class, but about 300 middle schoolers, including a whole group here at Focus from some of the schools around. And I just fell in love with them. I thought, oh my goodness, when you really stop and ask them questions, or you talk to them and they realize, so I'm not weird, right? That's the, and the funny thing was, Sue, at the end when we put the book together, and her class, she said, hey guys, it's time for the book to come out, and you'll be able to show your mom and dad and friends what you said. And they went, what did they say?
4: They said, don't tell my mom that I said that.
5: You did put had me to as, do it all listed anonymous. Me as yeah. a mysterious anonymous
4: because
5: name.
4: Because it's full of stories, right, quotes right from the kids.
5: Well, and you say these are things that the kids told you but won't tell the parents. Right. I mean, that's the subtitle of your book,
4: and
5: basically.
4: And that sounds a little dark, but it's really just things that they're feeling.
5: You know, I do want to make sure to cover this, Cynthia. The changes that are occurring for that, we hit on some of those changes, physical changes, but attitude change is really the thing that we're drilling into. What does that specifically look like with junior high? And then as parents, what do we need to do to help that a little bit? You touched on that, like feeling insecure is common. I mean, do you remember that, John?
7: No, terribly. Yeah.
5: Boys have that a certain way, girls have it a different way, and we'll get into that. But just broadly, you know, what do parents need to expect from the attitude of their junior high kid?
6: One of the parents at one of our meetings said, I don't understand my daughter. She's so self-centered. She's always looking in the mirror. She doesn't even know who she is, and she's just all about her. And we said, well, she doesn't understand the person in the mirror either. She's going through all these changes so rapidly. Mm. And the parent's thinking, well, for heaven's sake, just do this. Yeah. But the more you talk to your middle schooler, sometimes the more you realize they don't understand this either. I mean, remember, they, overnight, in 24 hours, their hands and feet can grow an inch. And so when they wake up, they could fall out of bed. Yeah. They could stumble. They could be clumsy. And how do they react to it? They're embarrassed. They're horrified.
5: Yeah.
6: And so it was reassuring to the parents and to the kids to say, this is normal. Really? Yeah. No, really, this is normal.
5: And that's a good thing, yeah. What is kind of the normal range of things? Sue, what are the three things middle schoolers want from their relationship with their parents?
4: To be listened to be taken seriously, and to be understood. Which
5: I
4: is the
5: I didn't
4: same
5: say
4: thing
5: in your marriage. I said
4: yeah, with right?
6: your... yeah, universal.
5: Man, it sounds the same.
4: When we would talk to parents, we would see it. Married couples looking at each other going, same. Yeah, same.
5: That's so true. And why do we as parents lose perspective on that, or never gain perspective to know these are the basic human requirements, to be listened to be understood, to be taken seriously? A lot of parents at that age of their parenting with junior hires, they're not showing their children are serious enough to take seriously.
4: And it starts when they're little, and you made all their decisions for them, right? What they were going to eat, when they were going to go to bed, what they were going to wear. And somewhere along the way, you have to start letting that go. And when they get to be earlier than you think, we had a parent of a 10-year-old who said, I figure I've got 3 good years left. And we laughed because it can start as early as 9 or 10 or 11. Suddenly, they want more autonomy. They want more independence. And if you've kind of eased into that, you'll have a better time.
5: Yeah.
4: But if at 11 years old, you're still making their lunch and cleaning their room, then it's going to be a much tougher transition.
5: You know,
4: transition.
5: A real basic tenet for parenting in that regard is the goal is to raise an adult, not to raise an adult who acts like a child.
4: Work yourself out of a job.
5: But that's really a huge difference. Mm-hmm. And it should start just at the 5th, 6th grade time period, certainly into 7th and 8th grade, that they can have more responsibility, that they're responsible for those responsibilities, right?
4: In the Bible, children became adults at 13 years old. And I think 13-year-olds today still feel that sense of, I'm much more closer to adulthood than childhood.
5: Which is a good feeling. It builds confidence. It does so much for them to know that they're trusted and respected, hopefully. Cynthia, middle schoolers tend to start to prioritize friendships. You mentioned that. They're not only looking at the mirror at themselves, but I think they're asking themselves the question, you know, am I acceptable to my peer group? Am I pretty enough for my peer group? Am I strong enough, masculine enough? Do I have muscles yet? You know, all those things are occurring when they look into the mirror, but they're one of their core things at that age is their friendship group and acceptance into that group. Share some tips for keeping up with, for the parents to keep up with their friends, their kids' friends. That could be intimidating for parents.
6: I was, because the self-esteem is a real issue. And I was teaching a ninth grade class years ago, and this one girl was just, she was so miserable all the time. And she said, I'm not pretty, I'm not acceptable. And so I asked her to stay after class one day. And I came and I said, I'm going to show you something I never show anybody. This is my seventh grade picture. And she looked at it, she went, oh, but you're so pretty now. And I said, and you're going to be even prettier. This is a stage. This is what you mature into. But you've got to believe in yourself. And we all go through these awkward stages. God doesn't think we're ugly. And we're going to mature into what he wants us to be.
5: If anybody's doubting that, just remember your first license picture at 16 or whatever it was.
6: Yeah, go back and look at
5: it. Who shows that anymore, right? It's like, that's what I look like at 16? But it's so true. Many middle schoolers spend a lot of time with online friends and screen time, etc. And we talk a lot about that. There's so many shows. If you're struggling in that element of your parenting, just look at the archive, get the app, call Focus. We'll help you with some very specific points there. But how can parents set boundaries for their children and screen time?
4: I think what's different today is most kids have smartphones and they have access to internet and data all day. Mm-hmm. Imagine if you walked out your front door every day and there were people standing there watching you who are rating your looks and your speech and the words you use. And that's what's happening to kids. First thing they do is jump on Instagram or Snapchat and see how people think about what they've said or what they wear. And it's so intimidating.
5: You know, this is a really good point. And I think for parents, this is an important place to stop and just think about this for a minute. Yeah, I'm reminded of banks, how they train bankers to know counterfeit money. It's not by letting them feel counterfeit money. They feel real money all day long. And they get them used to what that paper is like, what the ink looks like. And generally, a bank employee can tell the difference because when a fraudulent bill comes in, it's different. Mm-hmm. I think in the parenting structure here, we can put a lot of boundaries up. We don't want you to do this. We don't want you to do that. But you almost have to fill the bucket of what is true in their identity. People are going to judge you online. People are going to say horrible things to you and have that dialogue with your child. But you are made for something much bigger than that. What do they know? You have to anticipate building their emotional stability by having open dialogue with them, right?
4: Yes, and you have to listen to what they're saying and not just say, oh, ignore them. You are beautiful. I've always thought you're beautiful. That immediately shuts down communication.
5: How do you do that? How do you say, tell me what your friends are saying? Yeah, what do you say?
4: You listen first, and especially the first time they come to you, because when they're young and they're first getting on social media, they will be upset and they might come to you and say, she said that my dress was ugly. And instead of just disagreeing, you listen and say something back. Did you think it was ugly, or why do you think she said that? And just let them share all those feelings first, so then you validated their feelings.
5: Maybe even, why is it important what she thinks?
4: Mm-hmm.
5: Those kinds of questions, you know, but not in a judgmental way, more like an information.
4: Yeah.
6: And questions is a key point, because we have a tendency, because we've been used to telling them what to do, we just issue orders, we issue edicts, we tell them what to do, which doesn't help.
4: Yeah. Or we tell them what to feel.
6: Or what
4: this
6: to feel.
4: This is a big thing with middle schoolers. My parents taught me how to feel.
6: Why do you think that is hard for you? What do you think would make it easier for you? Mm. And those kind of questions are less threatening, and they encourage more conversation. Mm.
4: But if you go too far, it's badgering. So.
7: Yeah. And so you said your parents told you what to feel?
4: That's what parents will do. Oh, you shouldn't feel that way. You know, you should feel good about yourself. Yeah. You shouldn't be upset. Mm. You immediately told me you don't understand.
7: Yeah.
5: Wow. Yeah, that would be a normal parenting approach.
4: I want you to feel happy.
5: You think you're doing the right thing.
4: Yeah.
5: Yeah, but listen.
7: This is Focus on the Family with Jim Daly, and our guests today are Sue Acuna and Cynthia Tobias, talking about their terrific book, Middle School, The Inside Story, and the subtitle, as Jim noted, really says it all, What Kids Tell Us But Don't Tell You. So the research these two ladies have gathered and built upon is really priceless, and you'll benefit from this book in so many practical ways. Get a copy from us today here at the ministry when you stop by focusonthefamily.com/broadcast.
5: Let me press on this a little bit because I want to make sure parents are getting this. How can parents show compassion for the anxieties that middle schoolers are experiencing or the pain they're experiencing? And I think there would be some gender effect here because I'm just thinking of dads. You know, we always say, yeah, just get up, don't cry, don't touch it. I mean, weird things. Where do we get these things? You know, when your son or daughter falls and skins their knee. The same is true emotionally. It'll be better because we've got the benefit of living more years and we know the pimple on our face is not the end of all time. But if we're too dismissive with that, we're doing equal harm to a degree. So we have to really hear that. But in that space of the anxieties they're feeling, I'm talking about emotional issues more than physical appearance. How do we back up and be very careful to say the right thing in that moment?
6: One of the things that really made this book strong, I think, is we talked to the kids themselves and we'd ask them, you know, like, what's your biggest fear? And they'd give us, oh, you know, losing a parent and all the standard stuff. And then we'd say, yeah, but what really do you fear? And we would kind of drill in, and when they felt safe, they would say, well, and almost unanimously, they said, the fear of looking stupid, no matter what.
5: Yeah.
6: And one of the reasons that kids want to read this book, want their parents to read this book, I've heard them at the book table, like, Mom, you need to read this book. Get this book. They feel like their parents just haven't gotten anything, that they don't know. And the kid can't tell them because they don't know either. And so we call it What They Tell Us But Don't Tell You, because they felt safe, they felt understood, they felt comfortable. And that's why they were very honest about a lot. All the quotes in there are just fresh and honest.
4: I find it interesting that parents say, my kid never tells me anything. And the kids say, my parents never listen to me.
5: Yeah.
4: Which tells you there's a communication breakdown. And you know, there's a line from the musical Hamilton where they say, talk less, smile more.
5: Yeah.
4: Just a smile and a nod. John's over there smiling and nodding as I'm talking, which encourages me to keep talking.
5: Yeah, that's so true. Let's move into the signs of bullying that we as parents need to be aware of. This seems to be, especially cyberbullying now, which was something unheard of 20 years ago. We didn't have to deal with that. We just had to deal literally with the bully at school that was picking on me. What are those signs that a child will exhibit in junior high?
4: I think the most obvious one is a sudden change in tastes. They no longer want to watch those movies or wear those clothes. Of course, looking depressed is a sure sign. But when something that gave them joy has always given them joy and suddenly they don't want to do it anymore, odds are pretty good someone has criticized them for that.
5: Anything to add to that, Cynthia? I mean,
6: Well, again, it's how you approach them, too, to say, that's not okay. You better not do that. I know what you're doing. And it's again, back to the questions. And you're saying, do you think that might hurt somebody's feelings?
5: Yeah.
6: Are you being careful of how you're saying it?
5: Or if you're the recipient of it, how do you manage that? That has all kinds of shades to it because it's, you know, bullying comes in all
4: forms.
5: And
4: it's embarrassing to admit.
5: Yeah.
4: It's hard to get a child to admit.
5: And people don't, you know, understandably, people don't want to be the victim. Describe ways to help middle schoolers develop their identity. We talk a lot about this in the Christian community because there's such an onslaught with a variety of ideologies coming at them at a very young age now. So junior high, public schools, you're already going to get quite a bit of the LGBT belief and you know, indoctrination. So we talk quite frequently about how you build into your child their identity in Christ, that you're made in his image, that he has a plan for your life, that your commitment to him is paramount for eternal life. What does it mean to accept Christ, etc.? Those are all image building. What do you recommend, especially in junior high, when they may have questions, they're not sure if their parents' faith is real. They haven't had that encounter with the Lord maybe in a powerful way. So what do you do to build their identity?
6: You focus on their strengths and reinforce the strengths. And one of the things that impressed me that Sue talked about was she told her kids, God's not afraid of your questions.
5: That's good.
6: Because
4: or your anger. Or your anger,
6: yeah.
5: Yeah, and which is so good.
6: So don't be thinking that something's wrong with me and I'm going to go to hell or I'm going to be a terrible person. You can ask God. And sometimes you don't want to ask your parents because they're going to think badly of you. Mm-hmm. But you can ask God. And I really think that it's important that you have a daily time of devotion, even if it's brief, that you keep and never skip the prayers at grace. And
4: ask, what can I pray about for you today? What's going on? What can
5: as
4: I
5: a
4: pray
5: parent.
4: About as a parent?
5: Yeah, it's good.
4: And parents need to not panic.
5: Yeah.
4: The first time a child says, I'm not sure I believe in God anymore. Well, don't panic because then you'll do what they call going off on them. Right. Where'd you get that idea? Why is that wrong? We just keep coming back to it, but listen openly.
5: Yeah, that's good. And when you look at the research, this becomes one of the core things that when those junior hires become 20 somethings and 30 somethings, they'll look back and say, my parents either did or did not do a good job of helping me form my identity. So this is one not to be sloppy with.
4: And try not to make it all about church.
5: Right.
4: Make it more about faith.
5: Right. Yeah. Faith in Christ, etc. All right. Another really sensitive question. Junior high is the time when you start noticing the opposite sex typically. Like you're looking at girls going, they're really pretty. Girls are looking at boys going, he's kind of cute. So as a parent, again, what are some good guidelines when it comes to these relationships? The junior high dance. Let's just start there.
4: I think it's good to have a discussion when they're a little bit younger, what's going to be allowed and at what age. And there are parents who still will make that rule. You're not going out on an actual date until you're 16.
5: Right.
4: But then there are parents who think it's cute to drop off their two 12-year-olds at the movie and leave them unsupervised. So I think you need to be vigilant. Have a sense of humor. That will get you a long way.
5: Yeah.
6: The old nice try. That's not going to happen. You lighten it up just a little.
4: Or the dad who says you're not going out of the house till you're 30. Well, kids know that he's just kidding, but he is letting them know. We'll have some rules.
5: And managing those appetites are critical. It's starting right there. Mm-hmm. That's the age at which those appetites begin to form. And you need to, as a parent, I think, help shape what is good and godly character and then what is beyond the pale of the right decision, right? And those are all delicate discussions. Yes, and I would say they're really based on your relationship with your child.
4: And maybe you're not the one, again, as Cynthia said, maybe you're not the one to talk to them about it. Maybe the youth pastor or a favorite aunt or uncle, maybe there's someone else they're more comfortable talking with.
5: That they're more comfortable talking with.
6: I know one of my sons, at one point when I started to talk, no, don't mind. I don't want to...
4: And mine were more willing to talk to me. I had three sons. They wanted to talk to me more than dad because dad would just get flustered.
5: Yeah.
4: But I had one who'd get in the car and turn off the radio and say, we need to have some girl talk. And he would ask me about something.
5: Oh, wow.
4: Or something he wanted.
5: But that's
4: to
5: really
4: know.
5: Good. That's a great sign that he was comfortable enough to bring those
4: But when
5: those
4: you
5: questions.
4: Talk with boys, you don't want to sit down with a cup of coffee across the table.
6: No.
4: You want to be in
5: Beyond
4: the car,
5: the move.
4: Shoot baskets, play a game, play
5: Beyond
4: Legos.
5: The move. That's true.
4: Yep.
5: Let me ask you, how can parents influence their middle schoolers to embrace their values, their faith? This is like the biggest concern. And now you read so much research from Barna and others that so many teens and 20-somethings are walking away from the faith. And so now we are generating this out of fear that our young people, that our children aren't going to embrace the faith. So how do we lay the right breadcrumbs, not in a manipulative way, but in a way that we get there together?
4: And I think they're very sensitive to hypocrisy. So make sure you're modeling the values that you want them to live.
5: Exactly.
4: And then point out maybe when you're not, be ready to ask for forgiveness. Yeah. But again, listen to what they're saying. Monitor what they're watching. It's hard because there's so much out there on social media. Again, voices that they're hearing. Make sure that they're hearing your voice just as strongly.
5: That's a good measure.
6: The kids said to us, we don't want to ask our parents any questions. We're afraid to ask about where it is in the Bible or that kind of stuff because they're going to think that we're doubting and that we're, going back on our faith. And so they needed the assurance.
7: Along this line, you had a story in the book about a young man you called Jack and kind of his story of faith. I wonder if you could tell us about that.
6: Jack, my husband, this is part of his testimony. In 7th and 8th grade, he just decided, I don't believe I just believe in evolution. I don't believe in creation because he didn't have any real basis for it. He went for years. And he finally got converted at 16 by the Youth for Christ. that gave you pretty girls and donuts. And then
7: I'm sorry, was that a planned event, pretty girls and donuts?
4: Oh, maybe.
6: Oh, absolutely. I think it must have been, because then he discovered when the youth leader started speaking and goes, oh, that's not what I thought it was. Because, you know, when you're a kid, you're 7th and 8th grade. He said, I just made these big assumptions and I never asked anybody. And so pretty girls and donuts is not the only way, but be sure you have a good enough relationship. He said, my parents, we never talked about it. And think of the years that he could have had back if he could have just talked to his parents or someone.
5: Yeah. You know, one of the things that you need to do, I think, as a parent, is to encourage your child to ask hard questions, not to run away from those, and maybe even to share some of the hard questions you have not yet resolved yourself as an adult. That seems to allow the child an exhale that it's okay, I'm not broken because I have these questions or these doubts. But how do you do that, Sue? How do you do that to where it encourages the child in their faith journey, not discourages them?
4: I used to tell my students that I had a book of questions to ask God when I get to heaven, things that I don't understand. But it's also good to be able to say, let's check out the Bible for that. You know, you can go to Google and say, what's a good scripture about doubting my faith or about cruelty in the world?
5: Yeah. I mean, those are good things to take on. The fact that you said earlier, Cynthia, God can manage that emotion as well as those intellectual questions that we may not have answered yet.
4: And, but again, don't shut them down.
5: Yeah. Okay. Encourage it. I mean, I would think even identifying with, you know, it's such a good question. I've had that question for years, and I don't know that I have a good answer yet. Right?
4: All the time.
5: Yep. And now you're showing the respect that you talked about earlier and hearing them. So you're listening. So you're doing the things that you
4: and
5: said in the very beginning.
4: And even say that frustrates me too.
5: Yeah.
4: When you're talking about grace, grace is for everybody no matter what. And you can say it doesn't seem fair to me either. If I live a good life and you don't, God forgives both of us equally.
5: Yeah.
4: And frustrates me.
6: Frankly, this is one of the greatest appeals of this book. In my mind, we didn't even maybe anticipate. The kids want not only to read it, but they say, Mom, you need to read this book. Because they want them to know, but they don't know how to put it in words. And the book talks to them.
5: Yeah. I mean, this is the way it should be. So, man, you've covered a lot. There's a lot we didn't get to. Mm-hmm. Let's come back next time and continue to chat if we can do that. And for the listeners, I hope you feel encouraged not only to get through the middle school years, but to make the most of them. It's really laying the foundation for your future adult relationship, right? And I want to recommend you get a copy of Cynthia and Sue's book, Middle School, The Inside Story, What Kids Tell Us But Don't Tell You, published with Focus on the Family, which is nice. It will equip you with strategies to help your child succeed at school, at home, and in relationships, which is the goal of most parents. Mm-hmm. And when you make a monthly pledge of any amount, man, that is a great way to support the ministry. We are listener supported. When you do that, it just evens out the budget for the year, and we'll send you a copy of the book as our way of saying thank you for your support. And in fact, we just had a listener who wrote this. I was struggling with negativity about my parenting skills and worrying about doing things wrong. I think that's many parents. Mm-hmm. But your podcast gave me hope that I can be a good parent, and that's good. They didn't say perfect. A good parent. And I don't know what I would do without your parenting tips. You give me hope each and every day. That is beautiful. That's the goal. Why not be a part of that ministry?
7: Yeah, join us. 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I'm John Fuller, inviting you back as we continue the conversation and once again help you and your family thrive in Christ.

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6: What's more precious than gold? But can also be worthless. Something God tells us to seek, yet something we shouldn't pursue on our own. Today on Turning Point, Dr. David Jeremiah takes a closer look at the answer, wisdom, both the wisdom that comes from God and that comes from the world. With the conclusion of his message, Power Up, Powerful Principles from Proverbs, here's David.
7: Well, if you want to know the difference between the two kinds of wisdom, the wisdom of God and the wisdom of the world, you don't have to read very far into the Bible. You don't have to get past the book of Job, really. And in the New Testament, Corinthians has a great section on this. Many passages that teach you the difference between the wisdom of the world and the wisdom of God. I've chosen the best that I know how to be a student of God's wisdom and a follower of that wisdom in my life. Surely don't do it all perfectly, but I'm so thankful that I have a message from heaven to guide my life. And it's available to any who will seek after that. Today, we're going to talk more about how this concept of wisdom takes place in the book of Proverbs. One of the key subjects in the book of Proverbs is wisdom, written by the wisest man who ever lived. Before we get into the message, just let me say to you that we need wisdom today as we deal with the subject of Israel. I don't know why Israel matters so much to God, why it should matter to you, but the Bible tells us it's true. This is God's nation. This is the apple of God's eye. Jerusalem is the center of God's city. And we need to understand how important it is that we maintain the right attitude and right relationship toward Israel. So we put together this gift book. It's not a huge book, but it's a book that answers this question. And the title of the book is God's Heart for Israel. 100-plus pages to help you work your way through the answer to many of the questions that are being asked today. This book is yours for the asking when you send your gift to us during the month of August. Make your gift the best you can. Help us do this job of maintaining the Word of God around the world, and we'll respond to your gift with this resource to help you stay focused in your life. Here's part two of Power Up with powerful proverbs. These are great truths. Stay tuned.
8: I want to point out that there are some wonderful promises that precede the proverbs. What will God do for you if you take seriously this book? Let me tell you something that I did. Some years ago, I was at a men's retreat. The guy who was speaking got up and he said, "Let me give you an assignment that will change your life." He said, "There are 31 chapters in the book of Proverbs, and there's one chapter for every day of the month, given a day or so, depending on which month it is in the year. Some are 30, some are 31. But he challenged all of us to read a chapter from the book of Proverbs every day for a month, for a whole year. Every day, whatever day you happen to see on the calendar, turn to that chapter in the book of Proverbs and read it. And then when you get to the next month, start over and read it again and do it 12 times in a row. And he said, "See what happens." Well, I did it. Years ago, I did it a couple of times. I don't currently do it, but I remember the incredible impact it had on my life is every day I would read through a chapter and hear the wisdom of Solomon, and inevitably it would apply to something that was on my schedule for that day or some situation that I was going to face. What a blessing is wrapped up in these wonderful truths from the Old Testament, from the wisdom of Solomon. And there are many promises in the Word of God for those who will take seriously this study. Notice Proverbs chapter 2, verses 10 and 11. "When wisdom enters your heart and knowledge is pleasant to your soul, discretion will preserve you, understanding will keep you." The Bible says that when you take the wisdom of these proverbs and apply them, you will be kept and you will have discretion. Notice Proverbs 3:13. "Happy is the man who finds wisdom and the man who gains understanding." Here's another promise for those who will study the wisdom of these verses. Notice Proverbs 3:15-18. "She is more precious than rubies, and all the things you may desire cannot compare with her." This is the truth of the book of Proverbs. "Length of days is in her right hand, in her left hand riches and honor. Her ways are ways of pleasantness, and all of her paths are peace. She is a tree of life to those who take hold of her, and happy are all those who retain her." And then notice Proverbs 8:11. "For wisdom is better than rubies, and all things that may be desired are not to be compared to her." And Proverbs 16:16. "How much better to get wisdom than gold, and to get understanding to be chosen rather than silver." And Proverbs 24:14. "So shall the knowledge of wisdom be unto thy soul. If you have found it, there is a prospect, and your hope will not be cut off." And I could list many more. There's probably another dozen promises in this book for those who will take seriously the wisdom contained in the Proverbs. We're going to take seriously what God is teaching us through the writings of the wisest man who ever lived, under the inspiration of the Holy Spirit, communicating to us God's truth in an everyday practical way so that we can figure out what to do. Anybody else ever wonder what to do? Now, that is the promise that goes with this book. Let me add a third thought: the purpose that pervades the Proverbs. Over and over again, Proverbs says, get wisdom. No matter what else you acquire, if you have to turn down gold and silver and rubies, get wisdom. Because wisdom will help you in a way that none of these other commodities will. But the question then is, what is wisdom? If we get it, how will we know we have it? Wisdom has been defined in many ways, and I have a whole sheet full of definitions of wisdom from some of the greatest people who've ever lived and great thinkers, people like Coleridge, who said that wisdom is common sense in an uncommon degree. Or Charles Haddon Spurgeon, who said the right use of knowledge. Or someone has added, wisdom is knowledge using its head. If I had to choose my favorite secular definition, it would go like this: wisdom is doing the right thing without precedent. Wisdom is knowing what to do without having experienced the situation before, but having an intuition within your heart because of what you know from God and His Word, that you know what to do. All of the above definitions and descriptions of wisdom help us to focus this way. We need the wisdom that God Himself can give. He, not Solomon, is the fountainhead of wisdom. And all of the wisdom that Solomon had came to him from God because he asked God to give it to him. Remember? Now, what does wisdom look like in practical everyday language? How does it work? I remember some years ago reading a book by C.I. Packer called Knowing God. It's a classic book, and if you ever see it in the bookstore, you should buy it because it will help you with many, many walks that you have in your Christian life. But in this book, he talks for just a few moments about wisdom and what it means to have the wisdom of God. He said there are two basic ideas of wisdom that people have. He said one of them is like the picture you would see if you were, and this is an older book, so you can see he's in an older metaphor, the kind of picture you would see if you were to sit in the control room of a major railway in a city, perhaps in some of the subways in the major cities of our country today. And there on the map, you would see lights that represent all of the various subway trains that are moving throughout the city. And he said, as you sit there, you can see everything that's going on in the city, all the subways moving from one direction to the other, and you have a total picture of everything that's happening in that system. He said, unfortunately, there are a lot of people who feel like that if they get God's wisdom, they're going to get that. They'll be able to sit in the control room of the universe and understand why everything works and how it works and where it's going and when it's going to get there and when it's going to be late and all of that. How many of you know that if you have wisdom from God, you don't have that? Because if there's ever one thing I've been saying more and more in recent days, it's I don't understand why this is happening. I don't understand how this fits. I don't know why this is going on. I don't see how these two things happen. I really believe that I'm coming to grips with the fact that life is more of a mystery than most of us really want to admit. And if wisdom is being able to sit in the control room and understand everything that God is doing, then I can't tell you how to get that because I don't think that's available to man. But Packer said the other kind of wisdom is you're driving one of the cars. You're driving one of the trains. And you're trying to figure out what to do, and you're negotiating your way through the city, and you're asking Almighty God to give you direction so you know whether to take a right turn or a left turn. And so he gives you the wisdom for your own life. Now, how many of you know God does that? Doesn't he do that? God gives you the wisdom to determine what to do. That's why he says, if any man lack wisdom, let him ask of God, and he will give it to him. God will give you the wisdom to know what to do with your children. God will give you wisdom for your marriage. God will give you wisdom for your finances. He will give you the wisdom you need to make the right decisions about your life. But if you think wisdom is going to help you have the answers to all of the great philosophical problems of the world, that's not what God is talking about. These are the hidden secrets of Almighty God. But thank Him every day that He dispenses the wisdom you need to get through the next 24 hours. The wisdom you need to deal with the issue. And that wisdom comes from this book. That is the principle, the overall principle that you will find in the book of Proverbs. And then let me note with you, fourthly, the principle that permeates the Proverbs. There is one bedrock principle down underneath all of the others. We're going to talk about all these different subjects. But there's one that's underneath all of them, and it kind of introduces the book of Proverbs. And this is how you get wisdom. What is the key ingredient that you have to have in your own life in order to plug into the circuit and get the wisdom of God? Now, I want you to take your Bibles, and you probably don't read from this book very often, but find the book of Job. And I'm going to let Job ask this question for us. And I want you to follow along in your Bibles as we look at the 28th chapter of the book of Job. This is Job's discourse on wisdom. And I'm going to read it, and I want you to follow along in your Bibles as I do, beginning at the 12th verse. And here's the question Job is going to ask, class. He's going to ask, where do you get wisdom? And what is the secret to being able to get the wisdom of God? So in the 28th chapter, beginning at the 12th verse, here's the question. But where can wisdom be found? And where is the place of understanding? Man does not know its value, nor is it found in the land of the living. The deep says, it's not in me. And the sea says, it's not with me. It cannot be purchased for gold, nor can silver be weighed for its price. Cannot be valued in the gold of Ophir, in precious onyx or sapphire. Neither gold nor crystal can equal it, nor can it be exchanged for jewelry or fine gold. No mention shall be made of coral or quartz, for the price of wisdom is above rubies. The topaz of Ethiopia cannot equal it, nor can it be valued in pure gold. From where then does wisdom come? And where is the place of understanding? It is hidden from the eyes of all the living and concealed from the birds of the air. Destruction and death say, we have heard a report about it with our ears. God understands its way, and he knows its place. For he looks to the ends of the earth and sees under the whole heavens to establish a weight for the wind and apportion the waters by measure. When he made a law for the rain and a path for the thunderbolt, then he saw wisdom and declared it and prepared it indeed. He searched it out, and to man he said, behold, the fear of the Lord, that is wisdom. And to depart from evil is understanding. Where does wisdom start? How do you begin to accumulate it? It begins with the fear of the Lord. And if you read the book of Proverbs, you can't get into the first chapter very far without discovering that this is made very clear. Go back in your Bibles to the first chapter of the book of Proverbs and notice what it says in the seventh verse. Proverbs chapter 1, verse 7. The fear of the Lord is the beginning of knowledge, but fools despise wisdom and instruction. The word fear of the Lord, that little phrase, is found 14 times in the book of Proverbs. So let me ask this question. What does it mean to have the fear of the Lord? Does that mean to be scared? Does that mean that you walk around kind of with your head bowed because you're afraid God's going to zap you? No, the fear of the Lord is not fear in the sense that you are totally afraid, although we don't want to get rid of that concept completely, because remember, whenever anybody met the Lord in the Bible, what happened? They didn't stand up with their hands up in the air, I promise you. They fell on their face before God and were as dead. So if Almighty God were to be here today in some physical presence, I promise you, we would be afraid. Amen? And the fact is, there's a sense in which we need to go back and underscore this a little bit, because it seems like we've lost the fear of God in our culture. That's why we are so familiar with God in terms that I think denigrate him and bring disrepute to his name. We ought to fear God in the truest sense, that God is the awesome power in the universe. He is the final authority in everything. There is no one to whom you can appeal after you've appealed to Almighty God. We should fear him in that sense. But I like the idea of the man who said that he feared God so much that he feared no man at all. To fear is to reverence, to have a sense of awe, to understand that he is the final answer, that he is the source, that he is the one beyond whom there is no appeal. So when God speaks, it is the final word. And we fear and reverence God when we take his word and we don't argue about it and we don't equivocate over it and we don't debate it. It's thus saith the Lord, God said it, I believe it, and that settles it. Now, if you don't study the book of Proverbs that way, understanding the nuance of the Proverbs and the wisdom literature of the Old Testament, then what will happen is, this will just be a reading course. You will read these little words and you'll go home and say, well, that was a nice little thought about Proverbs of the Old Testament. No, the key to getting wisdom is to come at long last and understand that you don't have it to start with. Isn't that one of the hardest things we have to do? To come to the place where we understand that we don't have wisdom. And to recognize that we don't have what we need to get wisdom, that God is the only one who can give it to us. I think that's one of the reasons why over and over in the Bible we have a little phrase, like the one in Proverbs 3 in verse 7 that goes like this. Be not wise in your own eyes. Watch this. Be not wise in your own eyes. Fear the Lord and depart from evil. Proverbs 26:12 says, do you see a man who is wise in his own eyes? There's more hope for a fool than for him. Or Isaiah 5:21 says this, woe to those that are wise in their own eyes and prudent in their own sight. Or Romans 12:16 that says, be of the same mind toward one another. Do not set your mind on high things, but associate with the humble, and do not be wise in your own opinion. Now, how many of you know you can't be asking God for his wisdom and be all full of your own wisdom? Amen? You've got to come to the place where you're saying, Lord, I don't know what to do, but that's okay because I know you know what to do. And I'm dependent upon you, and I'm coming to this book with a hunger and a thirst in my heart to hear your voice. I'm not going to compare it with other opinions. I'm going to take your voice as the voice. We always are trying to hide our lack of wisdom. like the man who bought a yacht. And his wife was nervous because he had no experience in sailing. But he knew he could handle it. And so for weeks, he practiced in the harbor before taking it out to sea. Finally, he talked his nervous wife into going on the yacht with him. And gingerly, she stepped on board. Out into the harbor they headed as he tried to put her at ease. He said, "Honey, look, I practiced enough in this harbor to know where every rock and every reef and every sandbar is." And at that very moment, a huge hidden rock beneath the surface made a large crunching sound from stem to stern on the boat. And with a sheepish grin, he said, "And one of them is going by right now." Isn't it hard for us to say, "I don't know"? This is not a plea for ignorance. This is a plea for dependence. This is a plea to come to the Word of God and say, "Lord God, I do not know what to do, but that's all right. Because I'm dependent on you, and all I have to do is come and say, Lord, fill the emptiness of my wisdom with your wisdom and give me insight into life." And God will do that. He has promised to do it. The prophet Jeremiah had it all together in one of my favorite texts from the Old Testament scripture when he wrote in Jeremiah 9, 23 and 24, "Thus says the Lord, let not the wise man glory in his wisdom, let not the mighty man glory in his might, nor let the rich man glory in his riches, but let him who glories glory in this, that he understands and knows me, that I am the Lord, exercising loving kindness, judgment, and righteousness in the earth, for in these I delight, says the Lord." If we're going to boast, we're going to boast in the knowledge that we have of Almighty God. You've probably heard someone say in a seminar somewhere something that goes like this: "He that knows not and knows not that he knows not is a fool. Shun him. He that knows not and knows that he knows not is simple. Teach him. He that knows and knows not that he knows is asleep. Wake him up. But he that knows and knows that he knows is a wise man. Follow him." You know, that's a beautiful little paradigm. It's just not

0: Here's today's word of encouragement with pastor and attorney, Mosley Collins.
1: What is the way to God? Jesus said, I am the way, the truth, and the life. No one comes to the Father except by me. So now we know that the way to God is through Jesus Christ, our Savior.
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2: The book of Proverbs gives us some clear counsel on purity and how to maintain purity in our lives. We're going to talk about Proverbs for partners, married couples. Does the Bible have anything to say in the book of Proverbs that will help us relate to one another better? And Proverbs for parents, how do we deal with children as God brings them into our lives? And many others as we move through this book. So let me challenge you to do what someone challenged me to do several years ago. Let me challenge you to begin reading the book of Proverbs, the chapter coinciding with the day of the month. And do it during this series. Just read it. It won't take you very long. They're not very long chapters. Don't try to find a way to outline most of the chapters because they're often sort of disjointed sayings. But the book of Proverbs will change your life if you will let it work every day in the way you live and the way you function. But you know what? There's something better than Proverbs and something better than Solomon. And that is, there is the one in whom is all the wisdom of God embodied. And the book of Colossians says that person is Jesus Christ. My friends, you have a winning combination if you have the written word and you have the living word. The written word spells out for you what to do, but the living word lives within you, empowering you to do it. And if you do not know the living word, if you've never received Jesus Christ, who is God's message to us, his message of love and forgiveness and acceptance, if you do not know Jesus Christ in that way, let me encourage you to accept into your life the living word, the wisdom of God incarnate, and let him be the source of your strength to live out your life every day in keeping with this book. There is no happy existence apart from it. And every place where we find hurt and anxiety and pressure and difficulty, we will also find from God a word to help us and strengthen us in the living word and in the written word. And my challenge to you is to spend time in the written word and spend time with the living word, and God will give you wisdom for your life.
3: You know, one of the things that is most frightening is for evil people to be in powerful places. We see that happening today, even in our own country, and some of the changes that have taken place in the leadership of our cities and states. And it's frightening because they're powerful, but powerful to do wrong. And the Bible doesn't give anyone any opportunity to do that. That's not what power is all about. Power is about doing the right thing in the right way. And in the book of Proverbs, there's much said about what a powerful person looks like. When you get power, you better have some integrity. And we're going to talk about that as we get through this book, as we have today. Hey, we need some wisdom about the nation of Israel, and we have been hearing so many negative things about Israel. I want to give you something very positive. A book called God's Heart for Israel, 100-plus pages of truth from the Scripture about the importance of Israel. Yours for the asking when you send your gift this month.
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2: 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Hope your day is going well so far. My name is Matthew, and I am excited to tell you about our Church of the Week. It's El Camino Baptist, led by Dr. Jim Meek, and he is passionate about hermeneutics, the theory, methodology, practice of interpretation of the Bible. 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Again, El Camino Baptist Church, our church of the week. 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
6: 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You get this tone of voice. 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
5: 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We're so glad you're here to listen. Today's program will complete the message we began yesterday. 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
6: If you're doing the Bible reading with us, and I hope you are, we're in the book of Joshua. If you haven't been reading with us, that's a good place to pick it up. Joshua has a little more drama than Leviticus. It's a good place to jump into the Bible reading. We'll just pretend with you like you've been reading all the way through. But we're walking through the book of Joshua. Joshua began his life in the brick pits of Egypt, a slave. He served most of his life as the aide-de-camp for Moses, the great prophet and leader of Israel. And then Joshua is tapped with the assignment after Moses' death of leading the tribes of Israel into their promised inheritance. So he's going to end his life with the role of a general, leading a group of people who've been defined by rebellion and grumbling and complaining. Not an easy assignment. And when God's preparing them, preparing Joshua, he gives them a consistent message. You may have noticed it in your reading. In fact, Moses starts it before Moses steps out of the scenario. It's Deuteronomy 31. Moses summoned Joshua and he said to him, in the presence of all Israel, so this is a group meeting, be strong and courageous, for you must go with this people into the land that the Lord swore to their forefathers to give them. You must divide it among them as their inheritance. The Lord himself will go before you and he'll be with you. He'll never leave you nor forsake you. Don't be afraid and do not be discouraged. That was Joshua's preparation. Be strong and courageous. Don't be afraid. Don't be discouraged. God will never leave you. He'll go with you. Be strong, Joshua. Be courageous. See, if I'd have been Joshua, I would have preferred battle plans. I'd have wanted drawings with troop movements. I would have wanted the unique vulnerabilities of Jericho and the ensuing cities. I would have wanted to know the functional utilization of the weapons we had, and who the master slinger of stones were, and who, I mean, the whole thing. Joshua's instructions were be strong and courageous. Be strong and courageous. Don't be afraid. Don't be discouraged. I'll go with you. Well, God had been with him through the wilderness, and a whole generation died there. See, God's presence is one thing. We have to choose to cooperate with him. God's moving in the earth, folks. I say it frequently. The question that is on the table is, will we join him? Will we join him? Or will we cling to traditions? Will we cling to the things that we think will secure our future? Will we cooperate with the Lord? Deuteronomy 31, 23, the Lord gave this command to Joshua. Be strong and courageous, for you'll bring the Israelites into the land I promised them on oath. I'll be with you. Be strong and courageous. Joshua 1, 6. Be strong and courageous. You'll lead these people into the land. Joshua 1, 7. Be strong and very courageous. Be careful to obey all the law my servant Moses gave you. Don't turn to the right or the left. You'll be successful. Joshua 1, 9. Maybe Joshua was just a little slow. Do you think maybe Josh just wasn't a good learner? You know, the Hebrew language is simple. It's a very old language. It doesn't have dozens and dozens of verb tenses and the nuance and the subtlety. Greek is a very highly inflected language, complex language. Its meaning is far more precise. Hebrew is not that. In fact, ancient Hebrew didn't even have vowels. It was just consonants. The consonants for Joshua and Jesus are the same. I mean, they came back at some point and put a series of dots. If you ever looked at Hebrew script, there's some dots on it. Looks like somebody spilled ink. Those dots are the vowels that go with those consonants. But originally, no vowel points in ancient language. So if you wanted to emphasize something, you repeated it. That's why some of the passages, there'll be like, it'll say, listen, listening. It means listen carefully. Well, multiple times in successive verses, the instruction, not that Joshua was slow. The message to anybody reading it is for you to complete this assignment, you're going to need strength and courage, son. Well, you saw the Red Sea part. You've eaten manna for 40 years. You followed a pillar of cloud and a pillar of fire. You've seen water come out of a rock. You've seen miracle after miracle after miracle. You've seen the presence of God descend on the tabernacle. You've heard God speak with Moses. You've talked with Moses. You had a 40-year tutorial in leadership with the greatest leader Israel will know until Jesus arrives. But Joshua, if you're going to finish your assignment, you're going to need strength and courage. Church, if we're going to be the church that I believe we need to be in the 21st century, we're going to need strength and courage. Why? Because the adversary is real. The challenges are not imaginary. It's not that they don't exist. We just don't have to be terrified. Why? God will go with us. Just as he accompanied Joshua. Joshua 1:9, have I not commanded you? At this point, it's no longer a suggestion. It's not just life information. It's not like a self-help book. I commanded you. Be strong and be courageous. Don't be terrified. That reminds me, that's like parental instruction. Remember, my dad's not here today. I got a little freedom. You're being disciplined, and he tells you not to cry. Stop that crying. Well, stop the discipline. Give me my way. Let me do what I want, and then I will laugh and not cry. That's not the bargain. In the New Testament, it says endure hardship as discipline. God disciplines every child that he loves. Joshua, I commanded you, be strong and courageous and to not be terrified. That's like don't cry. There'll be some terrifying things, but do not give place to terror. Well, that takes discipline. That takes a renewing of your mind. That takes some discipline of your emotions. There's some frightening things happening in our world. It's frightening to me when we have powerful people say that there's no difference in men and women. And I'm going like, no, I grew up in a barn. There's a difference in male and female. We knew that before I got to college. I mean, it's frightening to see deception at that level being institutionalized, being taught, celebrated for profit, for all sorts of things. And so I have to listen to the Lord. He said, oh, you don't have to be afraid of that. Why? Because I'm with you. I'm with you. I want to wrap this up with a bit of an application for our own lives. You know, the opposite of strength and courage would be words like timidity and indecision and hesitation. They've seemed far too descriptive of our faith experiences for too long. I think a dangerous faith is a better imagination. Dangerous to the principalities and powers and the spiritual forces of wickedness in the heavenly places. We can still stand in the love of God, but we can do it with great strength and great courage. I want you to see God's promises for you. These are personal. They're just as real as what he said to Joshua. Hebrews 13, keep your lives. Well, let's start. God said, never will I leave you. Never will I forsake you. Isn't that what he promised Joshua? Never will I leave you. And never will I forsake you. So we can say with confidence, the Lord is my helper. I will not be afraid. What can man do to me? You know what I've found when I face frightening circumstances or events are unfolding that cause me to want to hesitate or be intimidated or feel threatened. I've got to get those verses out and begin to say them. I mean, I will put them in my mouth. I will walk and pray. When I get serious about it, that's my habit. God, you said you'd never leave me and you'd never forsake me. And I will say with confidence that you are my helper, that you will help me, Lord. I don't know what to do, and I don't know how to overcome, and I'm not wise enough, and my strength isn't sufficient, and my resources are inadequate, but you're my helper, and I choose not to be afraid. I'll not welcome fear. I treat fear like a person without a body. I think ultimately the root of fear is a spirit, and fear's not welcome. You go in Jesus' name. If I went home this afternoon, there was somebody sitting on my front step, and they said, I've decided this is my house, I'd say, And if they're bigger than me, I'll get an equalizer. Because it isn't their house. I've seen the deed, and it's not theirs. And fear does not have authority over you. Don't welcome it in. Don't make friends with it. Don't have tea. Fear visits from time to time, but you want to be certain that fear is not welcome. The Lord is my helper. I'll not be afraid. What can man do to me? Jesus said, don't be afraid of somebody that can just kill you. That's pretty much what we're afraid of. He said, be afraid of the one that after they've killed your body could throw you into hell. That's, he said, who you should be afraid of. We have a hope that transcends time. We have a purpose that transcends time. See, our faith has been so shallow, bordering on so empty, that we've imagined it might be good for eternity, but we weren't trusting it for anything in time. That is a very, very shallow presentation of the gospel.
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5: 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Now, let's get back to Pastor Allen to wrap up part two of his message called Dangerous Faith, Strength and Courage.
6: Matthew 28. This was the Great Commission where Jesus, following his resurrection, is giving his followers an assignment. This is just the tag end of it. He said, teaching them to obey everything I've commanded you, and I'll be with you always to the very end of the age. That's what he said to Joshua, right? In fact, after they crossed, some of you, you've read it, some of you, after they crossed the Jordan River, Joshua is scouting. Jericho sits on the plains down in the by the Jordan River next to the Dead Sea. It's the lowest place on earth. Been enormous geological shifts there. So there's a big plain around Jericho, and Joshua is on that plain looking at the city, trying to come up with a strategy. And he meets the commander of the Lord's armies. My opinion, a pre-incarnate encounter with Jesus. And Joshua said, well, are you for us or against us? Neither. I'm here for the purposes of God. Take your shoes off. It's holy ground. It's holy ground. Well, it's what the promises have been. We just read it. God said it to him over and over and over again. I'll go with you. I won't leave you. I won't forsake you. Well, he said the same thing to us. But God, there's an adversary. It's intimidating. It's threatening. It seems overwhelming. We don't have the ability to overcome that adversary. And God said, you're right, you don't. But I'm with you. I am with you. Church, we've got to live in that abiding presence of God. He's greater than grief at the things we lose. He's greater than the disappointment that comes when our dreams seem to evaporate. He's greater than the bruising and the damage that comes when evil intersects with our lives. We live in a world that's still populated with evil. But God is with us. God is with us. Look at Matthew 14. Jesus said immediately, this is Jesus walking on the water. And when the disciples, they lose their mind. They're fishermen. They spent their whole lives on that lake, most of them. I mean, they know its tendencies. It's the middle of the night. They're trying to cross. And Jesus comes walking across the lake. They lose their minds. And Jesus says to them, take courage. It's I. Don't be afraid. So you can be close to Jesus in proximity. You can know him well. You can know his habits and his tendencies and his preferences. You could have been in a prayer meeting with him earlier in the day and still be afraid. Jesus doesn't criticize them. What was his instruction? Take courage. Now, one of the things I regret about our current season is the coarsening of language. We communicate in 22 words or a handful of characters. There's some advantages to that, but there's some disadvantages. The language here, Jesus said, take courage. Sometimes I think you and I have to take courage. We have to decide that we will choose courage. We could choose fear. We could choose to be intimidated. We could choose to be discouraged. We could choose to be disheartened. But I will take courage for 1,000, Alex. I will take courage. I don't like my circumstances. I think I'll whine. I don't. I think I'll take courage. We got to decide we're going to become the people of God in the earth with an assignment and a purpose and a message that is greater than our comfort and our convenience and our ease and our kids getting on the travel team they want. I'm not opposed to any of those things. If I can choose, I prefer comfortable over discomfort, but I'm not going to sell my soul for it. We're going to sign up to do some difficult things. Paul wrote to Timothy and he said, endure hardship like a good soldier. I didn't serve in the military, but I've talked to a lot of people who have. That's a completely different orientation than civilians. We've been a part of a civilian church. We got to change. If you've been overwhelmed with fear and anxiety and uncertainty, I didn't come today to offer you criticism or to try to invoke shame. I want to ask you to take courage. Not because you have the ability or you have the resources. I'm just suggesting you don't have to capitulate. God is with us. Align yourself with him. It won't deliver you from the arena. It won't mean you won't have challenges. It doesn't mean you won't be hated. It doesn't mean there'll always be applause. But God is with us. Look at Acts 27. This is Paul. He's in Rome. God just spoke to Paul and told him he needed him to go to Rome. If I got that message, if the Lord spoke to me and said, I need you to go to Rome, I'd be expecting some nice accommodations. God wants me to go. Isn't that sweet? God wants me to go. I could probably recruit some people to go with me. God wants me to go. Well, we'd like to go with you. Will there be pasta? Balsamic vinegar and olive oil, some good bread, Pastor. We're available. Well, God sends Paul to Rome. But his mode of travel, Paul got arrested in Jerusalem and there were multiple assassination attempts and he's in prison for 2 years in Caesarea. And then he puts him on board a ship chained to a Roman soldier. And then there's a terrible storm and the sailors think they're going to drown and the angel shows back up. Don't you know Paul had some questions? And this is what he said. By now, I urge, this is what he says to the people on board ship with him. I urge you to keep up your courage. Not one of you will be lost. Only the ship will be destroyed. That's kind of good news, bad news. We're on a ship, and it's going to break apart. But we're golden. But the instruction he gave them is to keep up your courage. We need a little bit of this, folks. We have to keep up our courage. See, I interact with lots and lots of people, and I watch people lose their courage. I watch us lose our will to engage. The enemy is so subtle. There are very few people that are Christ followers or engaged with Christianity or have any heritage of Christianity that will walk in and go, I deny Jesus, I hate the word of God, I want nothing to do with the kingdom. I don't hear that very often. But through the years, I hear a nagging temptation. I've done my part. I've done enough. I've given enough. I've served enough. This is my time. I'm going to move me to the front of the list. I'm going to reorient a little bit. Or you can give it whichever one fits your season. This is a high demanding time in my journey. I've got little people at home and they take a lot of attention and a lot of resources, and so I don't have any time or attention for anybody else. See, the enemy will convince us to take our focus off serving the Lord. Or something that's very prevalent. You know, I hear this one. For every decision I make begins with what's good for my family. Folks, that will lead you away from God. Every decision better begin with what does God ask of me? If we began with that previous, you know, every decision begins with what's best for my family, we'd have no firefighters. We'd have no military. We'd have nobody running towards trouble. We wouldn't have any doctors. We wouldn't have anybody that would spend decades training with the sacrifices involved in that. Because that's a sacrifice for the entire family system when that's happening. The devil comes with very subtle ideas, with a portion of truth that's been manipulated to cause you to turn your heart away from God's best for you. I've suffered enough. So I'm just not going to put myself out there anymore. Keep up your courage. Help one another with this. Come alongside one another. Say, look, this is what I'm doing. Why don't you come go with me? I'm going to lead a group. Why don't you help me? I'm going to be part. I'm not skipping church tomorrow. Why don't you come go with me? I'm going to volunteer to be with all those little kids this week. Why don't you come volunteer with me? We can encourage one another. Use your voice. Use your voice. Talk to one. Help one another. I deal with kids all day long. I don't want to deal with any more kids. Oh, let's come bless somebody else's kids. Maybe God will bless ours. Use your voices. Help one another. We repeat some things that are so destructive. Well, I know you haven't been living a very godly life, but I heard you say the sinner's prayer. It's not that big a deal. It is a big deal. Sin will destroy you. It will destroy you, devastate you. Rob you of the blessings of God. We got to help one another, folks. Families are under enormous pressure. Enormous pressure. We've been timid for so long. How am I doing? I got 2 minutes. We've been timid for so long that we really haven't brought those godly values and principles home with the intensity that we might have. So now we have families where definitions of moral and immoral and godliness and ungodliness have been defined by secular culture. So the behaviors are in our homes. And not one or two. Start teaching your children when they're young. Teach your grandchildren when they're young. Don't wink at their wickedness. Don't use your grandparents' influence to be the entertainer in chief. Why would you contribute to the secular influence of your family? Use the influence as a grandparent to influence them towards godliness and holiness and righteousness and purity. There needs to be a distinction in our families and the families who are secular. I'm not asking you for your families to be weird. I'm telling you your objectives, how you spend your time, how you establish priorities. We got to teach our kids to be godly.
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17: Good morning. My name is Matthew. Let's look at Galatians 6, 7, and 8. Do not be deceived. God cannot be mocked. A man reaps what he sows. The one who sows to please his sinful nature, from that nature will reap destruction. But the one who sows to please the Spirit will reap eternal life. So we pray that over you today, that you will sow into the Spirit. 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

0: 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Here's Mosley.
1: Hello and welcome to today's program. And you know, it's always such a joy and such a privilege to come into your home or in your car and talk to you about the things of God. And now we're on a series, Seven Things God Loves to Hear You Say. And today we're on number four. But let's just review for a second the first three. The first thing that God loves to hear you say is, Jesus, you are the Christ, the Son of the living God. Now that is found in Matthew 16:13-18. And Jesus, as you might remember, was talking to his disciples and he said, who do people say I am? And people said, well, they say you could be Isaiah or Jeremiah, one of the prophets. And then Jesus asked, but who do you say I am? And Simon Peter said, you are the Christ, the Son of the living God. Now, how do I know God loves to hear you say and pray that? It's because of what Jesus said. As soon as Simon said, you are the Christ, the Son of the living God, Jesus said, blessed are you, Simon, for flesh and blood has not revealed this to you, but my Father who is in heaven. In other words, if you, with me, believe Jesus is the Christ, the Anointed One, the Messiah, the Son, in fact, the living Son of the living God, you have received that from God Himself. You don't learn that from man. That's a revelation from God to you. And how important is that revelation, that belief? Here's what Jesus said in the next verse, verse 18. And I say to you that you are Peter, which means a small rock, and upon this great rock, that is the confession, the belief that Jesus is the Christ, the Son of God. Upon this great rock, this belief, this revelation, I will build my church, and the gates of hell will not prevail against it. In other words, Jesus valued this so highly that he chose it as the foundation, this belief. He chose as the foundation to build his entire church, and he guaranteed that the gates of hell will not prevail against it. And so that's why God loves it when we say and when we pray, Jesus, you are the Christ. I know you are the Christ, the Son of the living God. And that was the first thing. The second one that God loves to hear you say is, God, have mercy on me, a sinner. And if you remember, there were two men, Jesus said, went up to the temple to pray, and one prayed like this, God, I thank you that I am better than others. I fast, I tithe. And I'm not like that other man over there, that publican, that tax collector. But the tax collector would not even lift his eyes towards heaven, but just simply prayed, smote his breast and prayed, God, have mercy on me, a sinner. Jesus said that that man who prayed the second prayer, God, have mercy on me, a sinner, he went home justified in the sight of God. Justified meaning just as if he'd never sinned. In other words, when we pray, God, have mercy on me, a sinner, we are forgiven. Now, the third thing that we talked about that God loves to hear you say is, I repent. And I know it's what God loves to hear because that was the central message that Jesus brought in his ministry on earth, was the kingdom of heaven is at hand. Repent and believe the gospel. Repent means a radical turn in our life. A born-again experience where we turn from the world and make Jesus our Lord and Savior. So those are three things God loves to hear us say. And today, let's discuss the fourth thing God loves to hear us say. And it is simply, thank you. It can be thank you, God, thank you, Jesus, thank you, Father, or any of those. And God simply loves to hear you say thank you. Now, why does God love to hear you say thank you? It's not for his benefit, but it's for our benefit. God knows that when we say sincerely, thank you, God, it puts our heart and our mind in the right relationship with him. Now, I want you to think of something right now that you can be thankful for. We're going to take a minute for you to think about that. Maybe you're thankful for your health or your family, or your job, or your home, or your children, or a healing, or maybe You're just thankful because you're alive. So let's just take a minute. I want you to think of one thing at least. Okay, now do you've got that in mind? Now with that in mind, I want you to say out loud with me, thank you, God. Just close your eyes, unless you're driving, in which don't close your eyes, and say it with me and mean it. Thank you, God. Can you feel the peace that comes from that? The gratitude, the healing? Thank you, God. When we thank God for the good things in our lives, we are aligning with Him, and we see He is God, the source of all our blessings, and we are His beloved people. I call it the principle of thanksgiving. When you give thanks to God, you're acknowledging that He exists and that He rewards those that seek Him. Let me say that again. When we thank God, we're acknowledging, we're saying, God, we know You exist, and we know You reward us when we seek You. Now, does that sound familiar? This is what the Bible says in Hebrews 11:6. But without faith, it is impossible to please God, for he who comes to God must believe that He is, and that He is a rewarder of those who seek Him. When you thank God, you build a faith connection with Him that satisfies this requirement in Hebrews 11:6. When we thank God, we build our own faith, we make it powerful, and we are pleasing to God. Now let me read you the context of Hebrews 11:6, which says we must believe He is and that He rewards us when we seek Him. By reading the verses that come before and after it, let me just start at verse 1, chapter 11 of Hebrews. Now faith is the substance of things hoped for, the evidence of things not seen. For by it the elders obtained a good testimony. By faith we understand that the worlds were framed by the word of God, so that the things which are seen were not made of things which are visible. By faith Abel offered to God a more excellent sacrifice than Cain, through which he obtained witness that he was righteous, God testifying of his gifts, and through it he, being dead, still speaks. By faith Enoch was taken away so that he did not see death, and was not found because God had taken him. For before he was taken, he had this testimony that he pleased God. But without faith it's impossible to please God, for he who comes to God must believe He is, and that He is a rewarder of those that diligently seek Him. And that is where, and that is why, thanksgiving is so powerful. When we say, thank you, God, it's so powerful because we're acknowledging God, and we're saying, thank you that you blessed us. Thank you that you exist and that you blessed us as we sought after you. When you pray, thank you, God, for something specific in your life, you put the mighty principle of thanksgiving to work. Your faith grows in your personal relationship with Him, and you grow in God's favor. When I stop and pray, thank you, God, or thank you, Jesus, or thank you, Father, I can feel it in my spirit. I can feel the wonderful connection I'm making with God at that moment. And we can string these moments together. We can stop and pray, thank you, Father. Thank you, God. 2 times a day, 5 times a day, 10 times a day. And each time we do it, we walk closer with God. And what a joy that is. You know, when I pray, thank you, God, sincerely, stopping what I'm doing, not haphazardly, but actually stopping and thinking about the words, thank you, God, I feel the presence of God. And you know, feeling the presence of God, that's the best life has to offer. Feeling the presence of God in our life is better than a new car. It's better than a new job. And it is why heaven will be so wonderful. For heaven will be filled with praise and thanksgiving to God. Let me read to you from Revelation. I'm going to read from beginning, the first one, I'll read two different passages. The first is Revelation 4, 5 through 11. And here's what the Bible says. And from the throne of God proceeded lightnings, thunderings, and voices. Seven lamps of fire were burning before the throne, which are the seven spirits of God. Before the throne there was a sea of glass like crystal. And in the midst of the throne and around the throne were four living creatures, full of eyes in front and back. The first living creature was like a lion. The second living creature was like a calf. The third living creature had a face like a man, and the fourth living creature was like a flying eagle. And the four living creatures, each having six wings, were full of eyes all around and within, and they did not rest day or night, saying, Holy, holy, holy, Lord God Almighty, who was and is to come. And whenever the living creatures give glory and honor and thanks to him who sat on the throne, who lives forever and ever, the 24 elders fall down before him who sits on the throne and worship him who lives forever and ever and cast their crowns before the throne, saying, You are worthy, O Lord, to receive glory and honor and power. For you created all things, and by your will they exist and were created. Can you see the praise and thanksgiving that fills heaven? Now let me read you a second passage from Revelation, also describing what's going on in heaven and what will go on in heaven. And this is from Revelation 11, 15 through 17. Then the seventh angel sounded, and there were loud voices in heaven saying, The kingdom of this world have become the kingdoms of our Lord and his Christ, and he shall reign forever and ever. And the 24 elders who sat before God on their thrones fell on their faces and worshiped God, saying, We give you thanks, O Lord God Almighty, the one who is and who was and who is to come, because you have taken your great power and have reigned. Now, I think you can see from those passages that the sound of thanksgiving, the sound of thank you, God, is heard from one end of the kingdom of heaven to the other. It fills heaven. It fills heaven right now, and it's going to fill heaven when we're there. And what do we pray in the Lord's Prayer? Don't we pray, Your kingdom come on earth as it is in heaven? If God's kingdom comes on earth as it is in heaven in our hearts will be full of thanksgiving. Thank you, God. In other words, let thanksgiving come on earth in our hearts as it is in heaven. So we see that we are blessed and connected to God when we give thanks, and that heaven will be full of thanksgiving. So, let me ask you this. Is today's message that we should say and pray, Thank you, God, often? Is that an important message for us to heed? What do you think? Yes, we should be full of thanksgiving, and we should be continually saying, Thank you, God. You know, what worries me is sometimes we can become ungrateful. And sometimes we can become unthankful. And just as thankfulness builds our relationship with God, so unthankfulness and ingratitude breaks our faith relationship with God. Someone once said, ingratitude and unthankfulness are the first steps to falling away. They are the first steps to a downward spiral from the love and blessing and promises of God. Let's read Romans 1, 18 through 32, which describes a downward spiral of people who fail to be thankful. Let me turn in my Bible to that. Now, first I'm going to read you verse 21, because that's the key verse in today's study of this passage in Romans. Verse 21 says, Because although they knew God, they did not glorify him as God, nor were they thankful, but became futile in their thoughts, and their foolish hearts were darkened. All right, that's verse 21 that talks about why this downward spiral happened to these people. But let me back up, and I'm going to read you what comes before and after that, which says, "The wrath of God is revealed from heaven against all ungodliness and unrighteousness of men." Let me stop there for a minute. God's wrath is revealed against unrighteousness and ungodliness. God loves people, but he's angry with sin. So when you read this, don't read it as if God's wrath is revealed against men. It's actually revealed against the acts of men if they're ungodly or unrighteous. Because, let me continue on, verse 19, because what may be known of God is manifest in them, for God has shown it to them. For since the creation of the world, his invisible attributes are clearly seen, being understood by the things that are made, even his eternal power and Godhead, so that they are without excuse. And here's verse 21, because although they knew God, they did not glorify him as God, nor were they thankful, but they became futile in their thoughts, and foolish hearts were darkened. Professing to be wise, they became fools, and they changed the glory of the incorruptible God into an image made like corruptible man, and birds, and four-footed animals, and creeping things. Therefore God gave them over and up to uncleanness in the lust of their hearts to dishonor their bodies among themselves, who exchanged the truth of God for a lie, and worshipped and served the creature rather than the Creator, who is blessed forever. And for this reason, God gave them up to vile passions, for even their women exchanged the natural use for what is against nature. And likewise also the men, leaving the natural use of the woman, burned in their lusts, one for another, men with men, committing that which is shameful, and receiving in themselves the penalty of their error which was due. And even as they did not like to retain God in their knowledge, God gave them over to a debased mind to do those things which are not fitting. And so, and it continues on, downward, downward, downward. And it all started because they were unthankful. Now, God loves all people, and he doesn't want any to perish. He's kind and he's patient to all, hoping everyone will return to him. And that is why the Bible says in Luke 6:35, let me read that for you. Love your enemies, do good and lend, hoping for nothing in return. And your reward will be great, and you will be sons of the Most High, for God is kind to the unthankful and the evil. You see, God loves even those people who profess to be his enemies. He does good and is kind even to the unthankful, hoping that they will change. But when we are unthankful, we are our own worst enemies. If we are unthankful, we start down that downward spiral we read about. You know, there was a man who had a daughter who was sick, and he took her to the emergency room in the hospital, and the doctors looked her over and said, "We don't know what's wrong with her. We're just going to let her rest." And the man was very worried, and he sat in his room, and he said, "I'm going to pray." So he got down on his knees. He said, "Lord, if you will just heal my daughter, I'll go to church every Sunday." He got up. In a few minutes, a nurse came in and said, "Good news, your daughter is better." And the nurse left. And the man smiled and said to God, "Forget about what I said, God. That rest she took made her better." You know, so often when we have a need, we will pray for God's help. And when God's help comes, we act as if it came from somewhere else. If our child is sick, we pray, "God, heal her." And when our child is healed, we think, it must have been the medicine. If we need a job, we pray, "God, help me find a job." And when God helps us find a job, we think, it must have been my resume. From this moment on, let us be people who actually are thankful to God. When we pray for his help and he answers us, let's be thankful for that help. Now, Jesus gave an illustration of this, and it's found in Luke 17. Let me turn that in my Bible. And it's about 10 people who were healed. And it begins at verse 11 in chapter 17 of Luke.

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1: Did you ever wonder how God feels about us? Is he irritated? Is he angry? Well, here's what Jesus said. God so loved the people of the world that he gave his only son, that whoever believes in Jesus will not perish, but instead have eternal life.
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2: We've been talking about how important it is we give thanks to God. Thank you, God. We need to stop and pray that. You know, Jesus thanked the Father throughout his ministry on earth. And so we read in Matthew 11:25, Jesus said, "I thank you, Father, Lord of heaven and earth." We read in John 11:41, "And Jesus lifted up his eyes to heaven. Father, I thank you that you heard me," he said. Do you see how Jesus used this act of thanking God to create a strong connection between himself and the Father? We can and should do the same thing. You know, if we pray for a new job or a better job or a promotion and we get it, we have a choice. We can thank ourselves, our hard work, our resume, our friends, our past achievements and so on, or we can thank God. We can remember him. Thank you, God. So every day, we have a choice, whether we're praying for a sick child, a new job, money, all the things we need. Every day we have a choice. So let's you and I purpose in our hearts right now that we are going to be like the 10th man who came back to Jesus, who said, "Thank you, Lord." Let's be people of thanks. I love you, and I'll see you next week.
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8: The name Jesus Christ is undoubtedly one of the most recognized in the whole world. But there is a definite lack of information, and certainly more than enough misinformation, about how Jesus lived his life and about the message he taught. Welcome to Fully Devoted, brought to you by River City Christian and Pastor Jesse Smith. As a church, we started a series on the Gospel of Matthew in January 2020, taking a careful, methodical, and inspiring long walk through the life and teachings of Jesus. We hope you'll be encouraged in your spiritual journey as we learn more together about the one they call Jesus. Here is Pastor Jesse.
9: Because your daughter is suffering terribly from what? Pastor says demon possession. Now, I could spend a lot of time there and get lost in the point. And so I don't want to go down that road other than to say that the Bible holistically teaches that there's a spiritual battle taking a place around us at all times between the forces of good and evil, heaven and hell, God and the devil, that God is allowing in his power and sovereignty for a time according to his purposes. But sometimes we as Americans, even Christians, we get caught up in the, what I can see is the only truth that I will know. But Paul tells us, we need to be reminded of it, that our battle, our greatest battle, is not of flesh and blood. I know I hear a lot of Christians talk about that particular person, you name them, who is in some ways at war against Christianity, and they're the greatest enemy. And I have to tell them that that person is not our enemy. They may be being used by the enemy, but they're not our enemy. Our enemy is against rulers, cosmic powers, and the spiritual forces of evil, including angels who rebelled against the Lord and are out to destroy God's greatest creation, and that is us. Human beings. Now, what I will say to that is, if you're sitting here thinking, oh my gosh, there's all these demons around, and you're kind of freaking out, all I can say to you out is this. If you have given your life to Jesus Christ, you have nothing to fear. For the one that is in you is greater than the one that is in the world. You have nothing to fear, for the one that is in you is greater than any demonic force. With that said, that's not the point. The point is, this woman's daughter is suffering terribly. As a parent, have you ever been there? Where she is, but in a situation that you have a kid suffering terribly and there's nothing that you can do about it? Have you been in a position where you have tried every solution known to man, but you've just gotten to a point, unless God steps in, the suffering will continue, and it's so hard. And the reason why it's so difficult is, as a parent, if you've been there, you know this, you would take the place of your child in a heartbeat so that they could stop suffering, but you can't. I've had a few experiences like that with kids, but to be honest, nothing like many of you in our church have experienced. I'll just say it this way. It's an inexplicable experience when you're in a hospital with a dad with a little girl hooked up to a bunch of machines because she's dying of cancer. There's a whole lot of Christian cliches I can throw out in that moment, but all I can tell you in that moment, that dad feels helpless. And it's hard for us to explain as dads that feeling of being helpless, because we want to fix things. And we're in a moment where we can't fix it. And so, like all of you, a dad cries out to the Lord, have mercy, help. If you've never experienced that, the reason why I share that story or that experience is because I want you to get the scene. I want you to get the feeling that is coming from this woman. That's where she's coming from. So, interesting enough, this is crazy. So she pours out her heart to the Lord, and the very next verse, verse 23, says this. Jesus did not answer a word. Wait, what? Did I read that right? I had to have missed something in between there. She's begging him for help, and he doesn't answer. What do we do with this? Let me start with this. Have you ever been there? Have you ever experienced this? Ever gone to the Lord in desperation and the answer is crickets? Seemingly silence, not a word, not a hint, not a nod of direction or a sense of help. I think what part of what's good about this passage is, number one, it teaches that you're not alone. I'll say we've all experienced that on one level or another. Yet what I will also say is, the passage plays out, and the same is true in your life. At times, although we seemingly experience silence, what I can say to you is, there's a plan. There's something afoot behind the scenes. God is at work. Now, on the surface, it doesn't seem right. Here's this woman, maybe like you, coming to Jesus, pouring out her heart on behalf of a kid nonetheless, and he gives her the silent treatment. Seems problematic at best, mean-spirited at worst. I mean, this is what your teenage daughter does when she doesn't get the answer she's looking for at home. I'm learning a little bit about that recently. And so we look at this and we have to ask, what's going on? Honestly, what do we do with this response? Well, like many passages of Scripture, this is just one of those moments that we just have to take a step back and get the big picture. First, I think it's important to just say out loud, as he remains in the scene, silence isn't the same thing as ignoring someone. Silence isn't the same thing as refusal. Jesus actually is being very purposeful in what he is doing, and I think we'll get a glimpse of that as we see the whole passage play out. Yet, I want to remind you again of what Jesus is doing here. What's the big section that we're looking at about? He's training the disciples. There's intent to what's happening here. And if you notice, as we read through the story, the disciples really don't get it. In fact, they come across, honestly, as compassionless jerks. They got some growing to do. I mean, this woman's pleading for her child, and here's their response in the middle of verse 23. So his disciples came to Jesus and urged him, send her away, for she keeps crying out to us. Another way to say it is, she's bugging us. This is kind of weird. Can you get her out of here? Now, time out real quick. Who's writing this story? Matthew. Who's one of the disciples who asked Jesus to get her out of there? Matthew. In case you're wondering, this is actually an apologetic proof of the gospel's validity. If you're going to make up a story, you're going to make yourself look pretty good. But Matthew, and then Peter's really the one that kind of like helped Mark write his story, they're regularly making themselves look pretty bad. Matthew missed the mark here, and he knows it. And I think what they're thinking in this moment is, we finally got away, we got out of Israel, we got a vacation over at the coast, all expense paid, trip to Monterey, and this woman won't leave us alone. And honestly, I open up my heart. This is unbelievably convicting to me as a pastor, because it's pretty much not a week that doesn't go by when there isn't a marriage falling apart, or someone has an affair, or there's some kind of addiction that's playing its, rearing its ugly head and wreaking havoc. And honestly, over time, it wears on you to a point that you see that person in Safeway and you're looking for the nearest exit. And so I resonate a bit with the disciples, yet obviously I'm challenged, because that is not how we're to handle it. I see Jesus' response, and it's so different. He doesn't brush her off. He doesn't tell her to go away. He doesn't duck out. He engages her. And I think the lesson is, we all need to be willing to engage when someone is in need, willing to engage even when it's hard, even when it's messy. And I'll be honest, the hard one for me, even willing to engage when it's not in my schedule. I just wish you guys could plan your problems a little bit better. Can you talk to me about it before you go down that road? I can put it into my schedule. It's difficult. And so Jesus engages with a bit of a weird statement, but as we unpack it, it's super theological. How does he respond? He says, I was only sent to the lost sheep of Israel. What? Now this, we can get all weird and cattywampus about this, but it's just simply stating the plan and strategy of God to save the world. As Matthew writes to a very Jewish audience, he's reminding them that Jesus is the fulfillment of God's promise to deal with sin, and the promise from the beginning was always to come through the line of Abraham. If you've ever read in the beginning of Matthew and the beginning of Luke, you'll notice there's genealogies there. Now, if you ever read, you usually just skip over them. I'm like, who wants to, you know, read Joe begot Joe and Joe begot so, and you know, that gets pretty boring pretty quick. But when you unpack it, they're super theological. If you go to Luke, you notice that Luke has a bit of a different genealogy, and he goes all the way back to Adam. Why? He's writing for a different reason. He's writing to a group of Gentiles, Greek people, and he's proving to them that Jesus is from the line. He's a human being, 100% God, and yet he's 100% man. But Matthew doesn't write for that purpose. Matthew is writing to prove to his friends that Jesus is the Old Testament Messiah. So he takes him back to the line of Abraham. And the reason why that's significant is from Abraham through the line of David that the Messiah would come. And that goes back to Genesis chapter 12 and what's called the Abrahamic covenant, in which God says, I will bless the world through the line of Abraham. And is reminding them of that truth. Jesus wasn't sent directly to the Gentiles. He's sent first to the Jews. That's why he doesn't show up in Rome, Athens, or Alexandria, the great capitals of the world. He stays local. Jesus said this, John 4:22, when talking to the Samaritans, salvation is through the Jews. In Romans 1:16, Paul reiterates the doctrine, salvation first came to the Jews and then to the Gentiles. And so Jesus is affirming the biblical strategy, first to the Jews and then to the Gentiles. Who, by the way, who is he addressing? In this moment, he's actually not talking to the woman, he's talking to the disciples, and he's going to, in a little bit, tell them, go make disciples of what? All nations. You will be my witnesses to the ends of the earth. See, Jesus was sent to the Jews, and the disciples eventually are going to take that message to the Gentiles. And he wants them, and very intentionally, he wants them to see this interaction he's going to have with this Canaanite woman, for it foreshadows her mission. Next verse, 25. The woman came and knelt before him. So this is the third time. And she just cries out, Lord, help me. Now, this is not the message I'm preaching, but the Bible talks a lot about persistence in prayer. She's on her knees in a posture of humility and submission, and she just cries out, Lord, help me. It reminds me of the first Star Wars when Leia just said, Obi-Wan, you're my only hope. That's where she's at. I got nothing left. And so she fights through the disciples who are trying to send her away, gets on her knees, and pleads, help. From this position, Jesus says something, a quote that you're never going to hear in the media. When they talk about Jesus or a WWJD bracelet, this is not the one they quote. Jesus says this in verse 26. It's not right to take the children's bread and toss it to their dogs. This is just simply what is called a hard saying of Jesus. I've read 100 explanations, many trying to somehow through a crazy upside down exegesis have it mean something positive as if it was a term of endearment. It is not. It's a hard saying of Jesus. In the Greek and the New Testament, there's two terms that are used for dogs. One is what would be called a wild, you know, mangy pack dog. If you've ever been to a third world country, they actually do exist, these pack of dogs that run around cities and they just live off the garbage. That's not the one that's used here. The other one is a household pet, like even we would have, that sometimes even back then would be treated like a family. But regardless, the point that I want you to understand is this is not a compliment. It's not a term of endearment. She knew exactly what Jesus was saying because at this time, the Jews would use the term children as a definition of the Jews, and they would use the term dogs as a term for Gentiles. That's how we describe each race. So does Jesus use a racial slur here? Well, there's a whole lot of problems going down that road. One gigantic one, listen to me, trying to judge their culture and how they would talk to one another based on race, based on our understanding in our political climate today, that's an impossibility. This is why even, I'm just going to say it out loud, this is why even going back 30 years and calling somebody out for something they said, you have to be super careful because things change and they change meaning. So it's an impossibility to use our lens and our culture and our political climate to make some kind of assumption here. You can't do that. I also think he uses the term, though, dog, intentionally because, again, he's trying to train the disciples. And what this woman is a Canaanite person. And so in their mind, they have this pagan Canaanite, a term that they would call a dog. In just a second, though, Jesus is going to say something that's going to just absolutely rock their world. What's he going to say to her after this interaction? He's going to tell her, woman, you have great faith. Most scholars would argue saving faith. So although Jesus has a mission, the disciples saw early on, listen to me, they saw early on, even though they didn't get it, they saw early on, salvation is not dependent on genealogy, gender, race, or nation, but on a person's declaration that Jesus is Lord. This is early in Jesus' ministry. Next week, we're going to see him double down on this concept. You can't miss next week. We're going to unpack a passage that you think it's the same passage you've seen 100 times, but there's something behind the scenes happening that's absolutely fascinating. Jesus does something super intentional to share this truth. Salvation is not dependent on genealogy, race, gender, or nation. Secondly, we weren't there. And so we don't have Jesus' body language. We don't have his tone of voice. We don't have his demeanor. Let me just ask you, have you ever sent a text only to have it received incredibly negatively when that wasn't your intent at all? And if you were able to like say what you said to that person through text, but you said it in person with your tone of voice, your demeanor, your body language, it would have never been received that way. And so what we have to do when we look at this text is just look at precedent. The precedent is this. The only people that Jesus ever talked harshly to were people who, in arrogance, were using their religious position of power to hurt others in the name of God. The only people that he talked harshly to were people that were using their religious position, using God to hurt others. That always made Jesus incredibly frustrated and angry. In fact, last week, he engages in the religious leaders and he calls them hypocrites. That's not a term of endearment. And he quotes Isaiah and says, you're those guys. You're the bad ones. Why? Why does he do this? Because they were using their position to lead innocent people into spiritual darkness and it angered them. With that said, the opposite is true. Anytime a person ever comes to Jesus genuinely, it doesn't matter who they are. He always treats them with compassion, whether it be the rich young ruler, the pagan Roman centurion, or the prostitute. It did not matter. If they came to him out of a heart of openness and being genuine, seeking, he always treated them well. And so taking the whole of Scripture, I would say that's the demeanor in which Jesus is handling this. I also think you can see how Jesus was speaking to her and how she responds. She doesn't get mad. She doesn't get offended. She doesn't run off. She actually respectfully agrees and disagrees with our Lord and Savior at the same time. She says this, verse 27, "Yes, Lord, but even the dogs eat the crumbs that fall from the master's table." Another way to say this, and I'm not sure how this woman understood this, probably Holy Spirit given, but this woman understands that she's not deserving of the grace and mercy of God, yet she also understands even a little of God's grace is enough. Even a little of God's grace is sufficient. It's all we need. That's how great our God is. And then, of course, as I said before, Jesus so powerfully, wonderfully, surprisingly says, "Woman, you have great faith. Your request is granted," and her daughter was healed at that point. At that time. You know, the Bible talks a lot about faith. That's why we talk about it in that way. That's why we say your Christian faith, or my faith is this, or my faith is that. And our world takes that and it manipulates it and ends up meaning a whole lot of things that biblically it was never intended to mean. The Bible talks a lot about it, though. It talks about weak faith, strong faith, bold faith, rich faith, abiding faith, steadfast faith, dead faith, precious faith, common faith, sincere faith, working faith, obedient faith, and the list goes on and on and on. But one thing it does multiple times, Jesus does this, and then Matthew shares it with us. He talks about little faith and great faith, and then he juxtaposes them. He says, look at the difference between little and great faith. And I think what's so powerful here is, if you've forgotten, it was just a chapter ago that Jesus looked at Peter and said, "Oh, you of little faith." This is the Apostle Peter, who had been hanging out with Jesus for at least a year, saw all these incredible miracles, saw all the incredible teaching. He's going to be the apostle that leads the disciples into the future. "Oh, you of little faith." And yet there's this Canaanite pagan, and he says, "Oh, you of great faith." Peter could not have missed this. What's the difference? Why is mine small? Again, the overarching point that Jesus is making, that salvation has nothing to do with who you are, where you're born, what nationality, gender, or race you may be, or what you've done. Salvation is for anyone who would genuinely call on the name of Jesus. And he's teaching the disciples this. He's teaching the disciples who, like their Jewish neighbors, would look down upon a woman like this, and literally they believed she was unsavable just because of her background, her ancestry. She was a Canaanite. And he's breaking those boundaries. God's heart was always for the nations. And what he's saying, yeah, I was sent to the Jews, but when I die and I rise again, I'm going to send the Holy Spirit to indwell you. And then your job is take the gospel beyond Israel's borders and beyond its people. I'd love for you to come back next week and check it out, because he goes a little further on this nationality, ethnic issue next week. That's pretty powerful. Let me end with this. A couple takeaways from this woman. What's great faith? I think it's many things, but three quick things. One, she admits that she's powerless to deal with the circumstance she faces. The point is, she approaches Jesus with humility. The reason why the gospel is good news is because you understand there's bad news first, and that is we have a need. We often don't acknowledge our brokenness. We don't often acknowledge our sinful patterns. Instead, we play victim. We assert our rights. We demand somehow God owes us something, and none of that is true. But what I want you to catch is Jesus responds to her humility. Secondly, she believes. Despite all the obstacles, she believes. Despite Jesus' silence, the disciples' dismissal, even possibly her gender, race, and nationality, she comes because she believes that even a little of God's grace is sufficient. And Jesus responds. And then thirdly, she trusts Jesus at his word. It's interesting because Mark just adds three really important words that Matthew leaves out. The story is identical. And so Jesus looks at her and says, "You have great faith." And at that moment, her daughter is healed, and Matthew's story ends. Mark ends with a couple words. "Then she went home." That's all it says. Now think about this. She's been pretty persistent. She showed up and cried out. She fought through disciples. She begged. She gets on her knees. "Lord, help me." She does all these things. And then Jesus just simply says, "Your faith has made your daughter well." And she goes, "Okay," and then walks away. She doesn't ask for proof. She doesn't ask for evidence. She doesn't do what I probably would have done and says, "Okay, that sounds great. Can you come to the house to make sure it took?" None of that. She takes him at his word. For us, we live in a scary world. I'm listening to people all the time say, man, I've never seen anything like this, what's going on in our world today. You know, what I would say to that is I think a lot of people through the generations have said the exact same thing. I didn't live through it. Maybe some of you have. I can't imagine what going through World War II was like. I mean, they had to have been thinking, this thing is blowing up. It's all over. This world is crazy. And although our world is crazy, our God is in control. So we must take our past, present, future, and we put them in the loving, merciful hands of Jesus. We may be hard-pressed. We may be challenged. We may even suffer, but we trust that God always has our best interest in mind. He's sovereign, and his grace is enough. And my friends, that's really actually the Christian life defined. It's not a one-time decision. We just accept Christ, get baptized, and then we go on our way. It really is an ongoing process of admitting our neediness, believing that God is capable, and then trusting each day that his grace is enough. It's enough to get me through today. And then you wake up the next morning and you say, you know what? I don't know about next week, but today his grace is enough. And then tomorrow you wake up and say, his grace is enough. And next thing you know, life's gone by and you're in the loving hands of your Lord and Savior, Jesus Christ. Let's pray. God, super technical passage, very theological, but Lord, it's beautiful. You have very intentional plans. From the beginning, the gospel was to go to the nations. I love the way you did this. You picked this woman who was no doubt very different than the disciples. No doubt in their minds, unsavable. And yet, through a crazy conversation, she has great faith. Lord, I just pray that you would help us be very intentional about reaching out to those who think or can never be saved. Just love and encourage them, pray for them, serve them. And for that person in this room that does not know you, I pray, Lord, that they would just pull down the spiritual stiff arm. They feel you knocking at the door of their heart, and they would just let you in. I pray this in the powerful name of Jesus Christ. And all God's people said, hey, amen. God bless you. Hope to see you next week.
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22: We are in part 14 of our King series, and if you remember, we've been going through our whole year of
0: the king, right? And so the idea is Jesus Christ is the true King of Kings, Lord of Lords, the one that rules all things. But of course, we kind of lose sight of that when we look at all our earthly leaders, everybody that's kind of run the show around down here. But we got to keep our eyes tracking, because whoever is the king of your life is going to set the tone for how you live. If you are the king of your own life, that's going to mean one thing. If Jesus is the king of your life, that's going to mean something else. Remember, we have to understand not only who our king is, but what kingdom are we walking in? What type of power and authority, what type of calling and purpose? Has God given us great plans? Has he given us good ideas? What is he doing for us and with us? Okay, so this is what we've been going through. In the particular king series, we've been going through Israel's history and studying all these different kings and prophets and really cool figures and ideas and kind of telling stories and then maybe seeing what God has for us today. So we're in part 14 of that series, and I'm going to draw your attention to the fill in the blank here in a moment. And just to let everyone know online, if you're watching, you can fire up the app. The fill in the blank is on the app, so you didn't have to get it here in person. So let me share a couple thoughts. Who owns the earth? God. All right. But who have we allowed to kind of run things here on earth? Well, that is two people, because the Bible says that Satan is the prince of this world. In other words, we've really kind of given him over a lot of authority to kind of do what he wants to do. That's what has caused so much pain and difficulty and struggle in our world. But he's not the only one leading. The other main leader of this world is self. Right? I mean, it's just kind of us. We're doing our own thing, and we're interested in our leaders doing stuff that just works for us. But if God still owns this place, don't you think he still has some thoughts and opinions about how things should go? Yeah, absolutely he does. How in the world is he going to get that information to us and to our leaders? It's going to happen through his church, through his people. We're going to be talking a lot about prophets today. A lot about this idea of Elisha and Elijah in the Old Testament. And what about prophecy now? Is that really a thing? Can people talk on God's behalf? We're going to talk about all that. But the main reason for prophecy is that God would be able to communicate his will to his people. Why is that so important? The fill in the blank on the sheet in front of you. God cares about earthly affairs. God cares about earthly affairs. You see, we as Christians need to hold two simultaneous concepts. One of them is that this is not our real home. We're heading somewhere. We allow that to bring us joy and hope, to say that one day there will be no more tears, no more pain. We'll be able to be in the presence of God, and it will be awesome. This place will be remade and refashioned. And we're allowed to hang on to that and believe that that is true. However, we are not there yet. Therefore, while we're still here, we're supposed to be salt and light and love and connection, and we're supposed to fight injustice, and we're supposed to be what? Making a difference. We are not allowed to fall into this mindset of, you know what, it's all going to hell anyway, blah, blah, right? That's not the attitude of Christianity. The attitude of Christianity is while we're here, we make a difference. While we are here, for example, that you do realize that the Sacramento region is still one of the highest regions for human sex trafficking in the entire United States. Okay, that's in our backyard. If there are Christians here, they should have a problem operating here. Do you understand what I'm talking about? Now, whether or not we can do something through voting in legislation, whether or not we can be praying against the powers that are operating, whether or not we personally minister or serve in a ministry that ministers to that particular group, I don't know what it is. All I'm saying is that if Christians are here, that should be harder to do here. Yeah? We better make some type of real difference in the world, because we're still here. We do not get to get, you know, you've heard this famous phrase, don't be so heavenly minded that you're no earthly good. You ever heard that phrase? Man, that's a tough one, yeah? So we hold this in mind and we say, God still wants to do stuff here. How's he going to get that information to us? Through his church. He's going to get it through you, and he's going to get it through me. Prophets. You may say, well, prophecy, that stuff's not really like still going, is it? Okay, well, first of all, you may not hold the office of a prophet, meaning that's your primary role. like Elijah, like Elisha, like other people in the Bible. Maybe you're not the one point man or point woman that is supposed to talk to the leaders of the free world, right? And you're the one communicating God's heart. Maybe that's not your role. But if you are a Christian, make no mistake, you are going to operate prophetically. Why? Because the Holy Spirit's in you. If the Holy Spirit's in you, you think he doesn't have anything to say? You think he doesn't have anything to do? Well, clearly he does, and he's going to do it through you. So we need to talk much more about what does it mean to operate naturally prophetic as Christians, as believers. You're like, dude, that stuff sounds so weird. Like, every time you say that, it gives me kind of the heebie-jeebies, right? Like, I mean, I'm going, thus saith the Lord. Okay, hold on. Y'all are doing it all the time. You're just not calling it prophetic. Let me give you an example. How many of you have been driving one day and all of a sudden somebody pops up in your head and you're like, shoot, I got to text that person. I got to encourage them. Man, I haven't talked to them in a little while. Why do you think that popped in your head? Oh, you think it was just your good idea? Okay, sociologists believe that we can probably manage 200 relationships as acquaintances at one given time. So you know 200 people, yet one particular person popped into your head and you knew exactly how you should encourage them. Really? And that was your idea? Oh, I don't think so. Because here's the deal. If God wants to encourage them, he's probably going to use your cell phone, right? Is that he's going to text. At some point, he's going to say, hey, I need you to kick a message down to him. So he's going to lay it on your heart, on your head, and you got to follow through with it, not just to be nice, but it might well just be ministry. You understand what I'm saying? And so you text all that stuff out there. And the only reason I'm texting like this, you guys see what I'm doing here on the phone? Yeah? I don't really do that. Okay, that's what people under 40 do. Okay, I turn my phone the other way and I do this and I hunt and peg, right? But I'm just trying to look cool. So I turn my phone sideways. I can't do that. Okay, anyway. Are you being sensitive to the Holy Spirit trying to talk through you? It doesn't have to be weird. It doesn't have to be freaky. You don't have to use any weird words. The Lord laid it upon me, you know. Okay, how about you just go, you're on my mind. Ta-da! Okay, that was it. You're on my mind. The Lord's still communicating through, and the blessing is still there. The encouragement is still there, right? You're still giving the message. What we don't need to do is be unusually or unnecessarily weird, but we just need to be who we are. And who are we? We're Christians, you guys. We're believers. We have the Holy Spirit in us. He's saying stuff. Are you saying stuff on his behalf? If someone needs to hear from God, shouldn't they be able to tap you on the shoulder as a Christian and say, hey, what do you think God's saying to me? Shouldn't you be the primary one? That's what we're going to be talking about a lot today. You see, it's very tempting when we study Elijah and Elisha, these famous prophets of old. When they're raising people from the dead, curing leprosy, when they're, doing miracles of multiplying, loaves, and then all of a sudden the oil doesn't end and the flour doesn't end, right? It's hard to remember that wasn't their main job. Their main role, their main job was to be a prophet. Their main job was to speak on God's behalf. All that other stuff was a side note. You see, the miracles they did were simply tangible, practical messages on God's behalf, right? Because they were saying something with their mouth, and then they were able to carry it out through the power of God. But their main job was not to be miracle workers. Their main job was to speak for God. So what we're going to do is jump back through our series in Elisha, which we've been talking about the last couple weeks, and talk about some of the messages he needed to deliver. We're going to cover three of them very quickly. Would you turn with me to 2 Kings chapter 3, 2 Kings chapter 3, verse 11. If you need a Bible, there should be one under the seat in front of you. It's page 308. 308 should get you there quickly. And I'm going to give you a little bit of the background to the story before we read, but it's 2 Kings 3:11, page 308. Okay, if you remember in our series, we talked about the fact that Israel, because of internal tension, split into north and south, right? That's something that America remembers. North and south, they didn't like each other. They warred sometimes. Sometimes they got along. Sometimes they didn't. The north was known as Israel. The south was known as Judah, but they were really the same people group. What a shame that the same people group would fight and destroy each other. That should never be. So God had to work with them kind of differently. They were like almost like two kingdoms right next to each other. So God sent in guys like Elijah and Elisha to talk to the leaders and say, hey, you're not running things right. Well, they had to deliver a couple messages. Well, at this particular story, we have a scenario where the king in the north is terrible, king in the south, super good. Okay, king in the north is the son of evil Ahab and Jezebel. Right? So not a good family, not a good crew. This guy is not a good guy. However, in the south, we have a wonderful guy we studied as a church. His name is King Jehoshaphat. Y'all remember this guy? Awesome name. Awesome guy. Pretty lame name. Can we all agree? Okay, yeah. So I'm going to call him King J once again. I don't want to keep saying that name. Good guy in the south, bad guy in the north. At this point, they're getting along. And this is where we join the story. Moab is another nation. Moab is right now had been underneath Israel, the Norse's control. They had held them like slaves. They had to pay tribute to them. And when there was a change in leadership, they saw an opportunity. We're going to lead a rebellion. We're getting out of this stuff. Who do you think you are that you're coming on us and forcing us to pay you? So they assemble a massive army and they're going to fight it out. Well, that of course rattles the north. They got to put down a rebellion. So he gets on the phone, calls the guy from the south. He's like, dude, we're buddies right now. You want to help me out in crushing this rebellion? He's like, sure. He goes, okay, well, grab our other buddy who's running the nation of Edom. And all three of us together, we can go and take care of this. So they all come together with their army and they go down to put down the rebellion, but they're in the desert area and they can't find any water. They have gone around for 7 days tracking and trying to find, if we're going to do this battle, we have to have resources, and they can't find water. Okay, real quick. What happens if you don't have any water? Okay, you die. Great. I just wanted to make sure that we're all medically up to date. Yeah. Okay, so it's a significant problem. Yeah. No water, no living. Okay. So they start to panic. We're not going to be able to do our job, put down this uprising, and keep our guys afloat. And that's where our story begins in 2 Kings 3:11. And King Jay of the south, the good guy, said, is there no prophet of the Lord here through whom we may inquire of Yahweh? Then one of the king of Israel's servants, that's the north, the bad guy's servants, he said, well, yeah, up here we got a guy named Elisha, the son of Shaphat. He's here. He was the right-hand man to Elijah. Verse 12, and King Jay said, the word of the Lord is clearly with him. I know that guy. That's a good guy. So the king of Israel in the north and King Jay of the south and the king of Edom all went down to go visit Elisha. Okay, let's pause right there. So the king of the south said, we are stuck. We have no idea what's going to happen next. This is not going to go well for us. What was his next reaction? What does God think? So let's make this personal. When you get in a jam, is it your thought to say, I need to know God's voice and his opinion? Or are you going to say, I can handle it. I'm independent. I'll do whatever I want to do. I'll figure it out on my own. Listen, I think that we need to have soft hearts that realize our job here is not to live brilliantly as much as to live obediently, right? Because God's the one that has the good ideas. God's the one that has the right ideas. You may have a brilliant idea, but that doesn't mean it's God's idea. We're here as an extension of Him in this world. So our number one question is, what does God think? When you get in a jam, when you are coming up against a question or a problem, do you seek God? Now, there's three primary ways to seek God's opinion. One of them is prayer. If you're praying and God puts something on your heart or you're praying about it, then all of a sudden you come up with a great idea, right? I mean, that's kind of how God solves it sometimes, right? So prayer is one of them. The second one is to read the Word of God. The more you know the Bible, the more you're going to have the answers pop into your head way faster. Why? Because you know his nature. And then the third one is wise Christian counsel. So this is, I'm going to make this personal again. Do you have anyone in your life that you can go to that can help you get God's opinion? Do you have friends that you can call up and say, man, I'm lost. I don't know what the heck's going on in my job. I don't know what is going on with my kids. I feel like everything is falling apart. I'm lost. I don't know what God's doing here. And you can call up a Christian friend and say, do you know? And they said, you know what? I don't, but I can go pray about it. And we can talk about it. We can figure it out together. Do you have anyone in your life that will seek God for you? Because I can tell you this, King Jay probably prayed about this. He wasn't hearing anything. So what did he say? We need someone that can help us discern God's will. And they said, well, we have Elisha. He said, great, let's go check with him. And then the final question for you, are you this person for other people? Can other people come to you and say, can you help me discern God's will? Or do you kind of go, well, I'm not really into that. Christianity is kind of a thing that I am. I don't really follow through. I don't really read the Bible much. I don't. You're an ambassador for God. They should be able to ask you. Do you know what you're talking about? All right. So they're going to go see the amazing prophet Elisha. All right. We pick it up in verse 13. Elisha said to the king of Israel, remember the bad guy? He said, what do I have to do with you? Why don't you go to the prophets of your father and to the prophets of your mother? In other words, we don't like each other. You know that. I live in your place. I prophesy against you all the time. As a matter of fact, you want nothing to do with God. That's why we have a beef right now. What, now you're coming at me and you're asking me how to make your life easier? You want to know what God... You never want to know what God wants to say. So he's calling him out publicly in front of everybody else. It says, but the king of Israel said to him, no, it's really God's problem who called us together, and now he's going to abandon us to Moab. So now they're in a little bit of an argument. Check out Elisha's response. He said, as the Lord of hosts lives before whom I stand, were it not that I have regard for King Jay here, the king of Judah, I wouldn't even look at you or see you. Dang, that's a little tense. So, but now he actually has to give them some advice from the Lord. How's he going to do that? Because he doesn't know it yet. So how is he going to discern the voice of the Lord? This is where it gets weird. Verse 15, he said, Elisha said, now bring me a musician. What? And when the musician played, the hand of the Lord came upon him and he began to prophesy. Okay, what is that about? Hey, I need to get the answer from the Lord. So can somebody turn on the radio? What? And what was the musician playing, right? I mean, he's got to play something. Little Motley Crue. I don't know what was he playing, right? I mean, he's probably something a little older than that, right? Okay, good. Creedence Clearwater, yeah. Okay, good. Okay, so he probably didn't play any of those things. He probably played what? Worship music. And so we have to ask ourselves, why did Elisha need worship music to be played in order for him to prophesy? And this is where we're going to talk about the power of music. Because the answer to that question is, I have no idea. I don't know why he needed a musician. I have some educated guesses, but I don't know. I do know this, that there's something about music that changes either the atmosphere or the person. One of the two things is changing. Which one? I have no idea. I think they're both necessary. I think they're both being transformed. But we need to talk about the power of music. I don't think we all appreciate the power of music. I think that in our minds, we split it out into two things. We got music we enjoy at home, and then we have like that worship stuff we do at church. Okay. But still, can't you admit that there's a power to music? Go back in your mind to the earliest memory you have when you had your first favorite song. Y'all remember when that song would come on the radio? You were so fired up. You were like, yeah, and all of a sudden all this energy came in. You were like, I love this song. This is awesome, right? Okay, why are you having all that emotion come into you? Because music is emotional. Now, let's start tying some of these pieces together. Worship music is supposed to be emotional. Now, I understand the scenario of some of you for some very difficult reasons are not able to interact with our first 30 minutes of our service where we do our music. But for those of you that are kind of sitting through it and waiting for the sermon stuff, you just missed a huge bonding time with God. Here's why. Because you are a complex human being, which means you have mind, will, emotions. You have levels all over. I'm about to come up here and I'm going to talk intellectually and analytically, and I'm going to start spinning stories, and I'm going to try to relate it to your life. All that's coming, but do you understand I'm primarily working with the mind? You just missed a whole heart piece. And what happens is in an atmosphere of worship music, God is trying to get in under the fence. He's trying to get into a place where he's going, okay, right now I'm just going to communicate with you spiritually, and I just need you to soak in my presence. I just need you to kind of feel me. I just kind of need to connect with you a little bit. And I can't just have you always trying to think really, really hard. I just need...

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2: Now, turn on the radio. Boom. What was his prophet message? Here we go. Thus says the Lord, verse 16, I will make this dry stream bed, this desert area, full of pools. For thus says the Lord, you won't even see wind or rain. I'm not going to do it through a storm. But that stream bed shall be filled with water so that you shall drink. You, your livestock, your animals. And then underline verse 18. Check this out. This is a light thing in the sight of the Lord. Miracles are not hard for him. They're easy for him. He will also give the Moabites, the ones you're about to fight, into your hand. You will attack every fortified city, every choice city, and fell every good tree, stop up all springs of water, and ruin every good piece of land with stones. In other words, you're going to be successful in what you want to do. Well, how did it turn out? The next morning, water covers the land. Like, almost like a dam broke, like in Evan Almighty, right? Which I don't think was totally biblically accurate, but that's okay. Steve Carell's a good actor. All right. The water flowed in somewhere and it filled in all the channels and water is covering the land. Fresh water is covering the land. How in the world did God do that? Well, it came from another direction and God brought it in. But here's the interesting thing. The Moabites are in camp ready to fight. They get up in the morning. The sky's red. It's reflecting off the water. They're like, dude, where did all this blood come from? They think the water is blood. They're like, oh man, this is awesome because Edom must have attacked Israel, who must have attacked Judah, and they're fighting. We got to jump in on this. So they go, yeah, and they all run with no strategy and run into battle. Well, Israel's ready for them and just slaughter them. Take everything down. They're chasing them into their territory. They're wrecking their land. They're doing all this stuff. What was the message that God got through? You guys, I'm going to have you win today. Guys, I can provide for you the impossible. But the only way he got it to the kings was that a man of God spoke up. If you are a woman of God right now, are you using your voice to build up or tear down? Gentlemen, are you building up or are you tearing down? Are you the one sowing the word of God out into the world? Are you the one helping other people discern the voice of God? Can someone who doesn't even know Jesus tap you on the shoulder at work and say, I don't know what's happening to me? Are you able to say, you know what? I don't have all the answers, but I know the one that does. Are you going to be that one, the point person?
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8: I wonder how many times you and I have missed that Holy Spirit inkling, the Holy Spirit nudging you to go do something or go talk to someone or to share the gospel with that person at work. And you feel that stirring in your heart and your heart starts beating. Like, how many times have we missed something huge that the Lord wanted us to do?
9: Pastor Brett Metter, and not just hearing, but answering God's call.
8: 1 Thessalonians 5:19 says, quench not the Spirit. And so Peter actually hears and does what the Spirit leads him to do.
9: God orchestrated an extraordinary scenario in Acts chapter 10, leading to the salvation of Gentiles and their inclusion into the church. As Pastor Brett Metter helps to unfold the story in today's Word, we'll see how God combined vision and confirmation to accomplish His purpose and hear the message of salvation through Jesus Christ preached to the Gentiles in Caesarea.
8: We begin right here in Acts chapter 10, verse 1. It says, there was a certain man in Caesarea called Cornelius, a centurion of the band called the Italian band. The word band in your King James Bible is in italics because it's not really there, but they're trying to help us with that. In the King James 1611, a band was sort of a group of military soldiers. This guy Cornelius, who is this guy? Well, he's a Roman centurion. So he's a Gentile. That's something you should note, a major part of the story here. And the word centurion is kind of an interesting one because it defines sort of a rank of a Roman soldier, an officer. But he would be in control of somewhere around 80 to 100 soldiers. That would be a centurion. But the band or the cohort would be made up of six cohorts, it would become sort of, the band, the cohort, that'd be six centuria or six groups of 80 to 100. Each one of those six groups led by one centurion. So six centurions, six groups of 80, minimally 480 total. So that's the deal. We got a centurion named Cornelius, a Gentile. Verse 2, a devout man and one that feared God with all of his house, which gave much alms to the people and prayed to God always. So is this guy a Christian? Well, it's interesting. This is an interesting time in history because we know that when Jesus came and died on the cross, was buried, and then rose from the grave, really, that was the beginning of a new dispensation of time. It was a new time where you're saved by faith through Christ. There's no other name under heaven by which man can be saved than that of Jesus. In the Old Testament, how were you saved? Faith. Saved by believing. Remember, Abraham believed God, and it was counted to him for righteousness. But in the New Testament, because Jesus, all that was foreshadowed in the Old Testament about Jesus, the whole Old Testament points forward to Jesus in the New Testament. But what was required is faith. But once Jesus died, rose again, ascended into heaven, now there must be confession of faith. If you want to be saved, you got to confess with your mouth and believe in your heart, Jesus, that he died and that he rose again. And then it says you will be saved. So this guy's not a Christian yet, but he is sort of that Old Testament version of a person of faith. That's what it's saying here. He was a devout man, one that feared God with all of his house. That says a lot about this guy. He's seeking after what is true. You know, this reminds me of Jeremiah chapter 29, verse 13. You shall seek me and find me when you shall search for me with all of your heart. This centurion was a seeker. And now because he's a seeker, God's going to say, I'm going to show him Jesus and he's going to be a receiver of Christ. So Cornelius the centurion, love this. One of the things that, of the list, he's a man of great power, a man of faith, not saved yet, a man of generosity, giving alms. But notice he's a family man as well. It sort of implies here in verse 2 that with all of his house, they were God-fearing people. Here's an interesting found from the Leadership Journal. When fathers come to Christ first in a family, 93% of the time, the rest of the family will follow. When a mother comes to Christ first, without the father, 17% of the family will follow. And if there's no faith in the father or mother, then 3.5% of the family might come to know Christ. But the odds of a family following Jesus, if a dad comes to Christ first and then sort of leads the charge, that's a high number. 93% success rate of bringing the whole family along. That's an important thing to remember, dads, the responsibility you have, and grandfathers. That's something we should remember. This is the centurion. He's a tough soldier, smart, skilled leader, but he's also a leader of his own home. So you got to love this guy, this centurion, here in Acts chapter 10. Well, it says there in verse 3, he saw in a vision, evidently about the ninth hour of the day, an angel of God coming into him and saying unto him, Cornelius. And when he had looked on him, he was afraid and said, what is it, Lord? And he said unto him, thy prayers and thine alms are come up for a memorial before God. And now send men to Joppa and call for one Simon, whose surname is Peter. He lodgeth with one Simon, a tanner, whose house is by the seaside. He shall tell thee what thou oughtest to do. And when the angel which spake to Cornelius was departed, he called two of his household servants and a devout soldier of them that waited on him continually. And when he had declared all these things unto them, he sent them to Joppa. So Cornelius, powerful and in charge of soldiers and servants. And yet, one thing I'd like to just kind of remind us, though, that I love that he's still willing to take orders and instructions from God. He's a powerful man who, you know, when the Lord speaks to him, he still reverences the Lord enough to say, okay, I'm going to be obedient to God. No matter how big you are, God is bigger. And it seems to me like Cornelius gets that. He receives this word from the Lord, and so he does exactly what the Lord tells him to do. So we pick it up in verse 9. It says, on the morrow, as they went on their journey and drew near unto the city, Peter went onto the housetop to pray about the sixth hour, noon. And he became very hungry and would have eaten. But while they made ready, he fell into a trance and saw heaven opened and certain vessel descending unto him as it had been a great sheet, knit at the four corners, and let down to the earth. So So, of course, we went over this and we talked about vision and kind of focused on the actual part of the, it was a vision and does God speak through vision? We covered that. But let's take a little closer look at what this vision really means and go a little deeper. The first thing that we want to note here is that God already spoke to Cornelius with an angel. Now we have Peter who's going to get a vision from God. And this typically is how God operates. He speaks to several people about a matter, not just one. One thing you should probably watch out for is a one-person kind of thing that comes out. Some of the worst cults that have ever been formed through history was one guy receiving a word from an angel. That's always a bad, bad thing. The confirmation needs to be provided. You know, like the Bible talks about, out of two or three witnesses, a word is established. And we already have that. We have Cornelius receiving a word from the Lord. Peter's receiving a word from the Lord. But they're going to come together. The Lord's going to clarify what it all means. And it's going to be more than two or three witnesses in this case. So that's kind of the cool part here. Now, we didn't talk much about the sheet. It's always pictured as like a bed sheet when I saw pictures of this when I was a kid. I'm not sure of that. Most scholars believe it's really the word sail or like a canvas of a sail. They did have canvases for sailing vessels and what have you. And that's kind of the idea. It was on a canvas or tarp that was sewn in the corners. So it's almost like it was let down with four corners of a rope in the sheet. And what was it letting down? Animals. What did this look like? I don't have the foggiest idea. You know, was it like a bunch of unclean animals being let down by these canvases? Like, was there an oxen or a camel that was in a sheet with four ropes and it was like lowering the camel down? There's a guy in our church that told me that he got an elk out in the Tillamook Mountains and he was really bummed because it was way out in the middle of nowhere. And he was calling a bunch of friends because he was going to have to quarter it, cut it up and haul it out, backpack it. It was miles and miles in the wilderness. And one of his buddies said, well, give me the coordinates. And he said, well, I'm up in the, off of this, you know, road. He said, what are your coordinates? And he gave him the coordinates. Well, that guy owned a helicopter and he flew his helicopter out. They hooked the elk to some rope and then hauled it all the way to Newburgh and put it on his front porch. That would be weird seeing a dead elk flying over Newburgh. But, was it like that? You know, these unclean animals coming down and Peter's looking at this. Don't really know what it looks like. Maybe it was a big canvas with giant ropes and all these unclean animals were on there. And what is that? Well, verse 12, it says, wherein were all manner of four-footed beasts of the earth and wild beasts and creeping things and fowls of the air. And there came a voice to him, rise, Peter, kill and eat. But Peter said, not so, Lord, for I have never eaten anything that is common or unclean. And the voice spake unto him again the second time, what God hath cleansed, that call not thou common. This was done thrice, and the vessel was received up again into heaven. You know, was it a little vessel that came down with little miniature animals on it? Was it big animals on a giant sheet with, like, out in a field coming down? I just don't know. But obviously we know that whatever Peter saw is he saw the animals that Jews would never eat because they were declared unclean or not kosher, is kind of a key word. When you go to the kosher aisle of the supermarket, that means food that Jews can eat according to the law. Leviticus chapter 11, Deuteronomy chapter 14 describes the kinds of animals that you can and can't eat. And it's very, very, very specific. You know, example, the law says you can only eat animals with cloven hooves if they chew and eat their cud. So does a cow have a cloven hoof? Yes, but do they chew their cud? Yes. Does a camel have a cloven hoof? No, but do they chew their cud? Yes. So no camel, yes on a cow. Ribeye steaks are good. Camel meat is bad. Thank the Lord for that. But it was those kind of rules. Like, it's really tedious. In fact, the Talmud, which I talked about the Mishnah. The Mishnah is part of the Talmud. But the Talmud talks about three laws, not cooking meat and milk together. You never have cheese with meat. And the reason is the law said never cook the calf and the mother's milk. And that's kind of the idea. Don't do that. That's Exodus 34:26, by the way. Thou shalt not seethe a kid in its mother's milk is what it says there. But Peter is told here in verse 13 by the Lord, rise, Peter, kill and eat. Peter responds, and I always like to kind of laugh at poor Peter. You know, Peter responds with an oxymoron. Bro, you shouldn't call Peter a moron. I didn't know. That's not what I meant. An oxymoron is a figurative speech in which apparent contradiction terms seem to be in conjunction. You know, what's an oxymoron? Jumbo shrimp or pretty ugly. Same difference. You know, seriously funny. Those are oxymorons. But what does Peter say? Not so, Lord. Can you say those things together? No, Lord. See, if you're calling someone Lord, that means you're totally submitted to them and they're the Lord of your life. So then the Lord tells you to do something. Then for you to say, no, Lord, then he's not your Lord. Does that make sense? That's why I call that an oxymoron. You know, Peter, growing up a Jew, had never eaten anything uncommon. This is the reason that Peter is saying, no, not so, Lord. I would never do that. It's almost like, you almost wonder if Peter thought, is this a test? Rise, Peter, kill and eat. Oh, no, I would, come on, Lord. You know, I would never do that. No, don't call that which I've made clean unclean, the Lord says. Boy, I'm thankful that we are no longer under the Old Testament law. You know, some say as Christians, we still need to, you know, eat certain meats or not, or do the Old Testament laws and stuff, but no longer. Remember, Jesus Christ, we talked about this when we were talking about the Passover, why we don't have to keep a Seder dinner or a Passover. It's a get to. If you want to, you can. But are we required as Christian church in America to do a Jewish Seder dinner or Passover? No, because 1 Corinthians 5:7 declares Christ is our Passover. The Passover was a shadow pointing forward to what Jesus would be. Then Jesus came. So we have Jesus. We don't need the Passover because we have Jesus. We don't need the Old Testament law because we have Jesus. And that's a key part of this. Jesus was the perfect fulfillment of the law. And Peter hasn't really got that yet. This is where the Lord is saying, okay, we got some work to do on Peter. He needs to get this thing about the law. He's no longer under that law. One of the things we have to remember, you know, just as Jesus called food clean that was once unclean, he's about to call people clean that were previously considered unclean. And that's where the Gentile issue. Peter's seeing the thing about the food, not really because about the food. He's seeing it because the Lord's starting to say, Peter, you're going to have to change your worldview. And sometimes it's tough to change your worldview. That's why the Lord gives Peter this great vision. I wonder if some of you hold an ideology that's contrary to God. A worldview that maybe you have and that you feel very strongly about, but it's just totally against the word of God. Can I just caution you? I'm amazed, really, and you know, maybe you get mad. Maybe you've seen Christians. I can't believe that some Christians say that if somebody is pro-abortion, that they're not really Christians. Can I tell you why that becomes sort of a contentious discussion? Because if you're even a nominal reader of the Bible, you realize that God says the unborn child is a creation of God. It's a person. The Bible talks about the person that's in the mother's womb. It's not just a blob of fetal tissue. In fact, there's even emotional responses talked about in the Bible from John the Baptist in his mother's womb. And so we can just go on and on. You know, the Lord says, man, you're perfectly and wonderfully made in the mother's womb, and it should be the safest place. So as Christian Bible reading people, you kind of go, well, of course abortion is evil and wrong. But it's funny how, because of the ideology of the world, my body, my choice. And I can do whatever I want with my body. But see, we as Christians are like, hey, we're not talking about your body. We're talking about another body that God is forming in your womb. And see, there's a worldview that's so contrary to the Bible. Now, am I saying that people that believe in abortion are, there's no way they can be saved? Well, good news, you and I all have bad worldviews. You may be against abortion, but can I just say, you're wrong about something. I guarantee it. There's something that you are wrong about. When you get to heaven, God's going to go, oh, here's what you were wrong about. And I'm pretty sure all of us are going to have to go, I was a little wrong about that one. Some of you are like, I know everything. Well, it's true. The Bible is the anchor. Everything in this is how we can know whether we're right or wrong. That's what I'm thankful for. But it's amazing to me. You know where it starts? The abortion question doesn't start with abortion. It starts with sex. Bible says that a man, if he wants to avoid fornication, which is sexual immorality, let every man have his own wife, and every wife see that she have her own husband. Sex outside of marriage is called fornication, sexual immorality. So it starts there. Our world says, our ideology is people are going to have sex, so as long as it's safe sex, that's okay. No, your ideology, that's where you got off the rails long before we talked about abortion. One man, one woman, sex inside of marriage is wonderful and created by God, but the world says, no. Everybody's going to have sex and, you know, just make sure you have safe sex. And sadly, Christians have adopted that kind of a worldview. I have to admit, I'm always a little surprised to see people that claim to be Christians. Maybe they are, but man, somebody's not reading their Bible and their worldview is off. Now, I believe the true seeker of God, the person who's truly open and seeking, the Lord's going to show them what is true. That's the key. Make sure you have a heart of curiosity and say, Lord, show me the truth. Search my heart. See if there be any wicked way in me. And the reason I say that, because that's kind of what's going on. Peter's got a wrong worldview. Gentiles are fuel for the fire of hell. Whatever you do, don't talk to a Gentile. God said, oh man, we got to fix Peter. So what does he do? He gives him a vision. And then he's going to confirm that vision. So Peter's preparation to change his heart, even though Peter's refusal was in the most polite terms, he's still wrong. No, Lord, I've never eaten anything that's unclean. Dr. W. Graham Scroggie wrote this. He said, you can say no, and you can say Lord, but you cannot say no, Lord, if he's truly your Lord. Then we can only say yes to him and obey his commands. That's a good word from old Dr. Scroggie. Well, verse 17 goes on here, and it says, now, while Peter doubted in himself what this vision that he'd seen should mean, behold, the men which were sent from Cornelius had made inquiry for Simon's house and stood before the gate and called and asked whether Simon, which was surnamed Peter, was lodged there. Now, this is just a funny sideline. Mr. Righteous Peter, not ever wanting to defile himself with unkosher food. There's a funny thing. A Jewish person might recognize this, but a lot of us Gentiles have missed this. Question. Would a good Jewish guy go and stay at a tanner's house? You're like, well, what's a tanner? Did they have like a tanning beds and they came and rent and get? No. Simon the tanner, he was a leather maker. He'd take animals and take their hides and prep them. Simon was in the business of treating animal hides to produce leather and what have you. It was a trade considered by the Jews to be unclean, even to this day in Jerusalem. So here's Peter, Mr. Pious. I would never have bacon, but he's staying at a tanner's house. This just kind of shows a little bit of a double standard, if you kind of wanted to note that. Peter's already doing something, staying somewhere where a good Jew wouldn't really have normally stayed. The law said if you're a tanner, you needed to have your house outside of the city because you're an unclean occupation. If you're engaged to a tanner but didn't know that and found out later, it'd be grounds for divorce. Like, that's the way they viewed tanners. So kind of interesting. But the Lord is still saying, I see a kind of hypocrisy, but I'm going to change the heart of Peter slowly but surely. And he starts with a vision. Well, in verse 19, while Peter thought on the vision, the Spirit said unto him, behold, three men seek thee. Arise, therefore, and go down with them, doubting nothing, for I have sent them. Notice, this is the Holy Spirit speaking to Peter, telling Peter about clean and unclean food, and then talking to Cornelius and his people. The Lord is orchestrating a meeting, and Peter's being led by the Spirit, literally here. The Holy Spirit, verse 19, tells him to do that. Now, Peter could have said, man, I must be really hungry. You know, man, this vision, this whole thing about the Holy Spirit talking to me, man, I'm getting delirious. Somebody get me some food. Like, that could have been what he did. But I love it. You know, 1 Thessalonians 5:19 says, quench not the Spirit. And so Peter actually hears and does what the Spirit leads him to do. I wonder how many times you and I have missed that Holy Spirit inkling, that Holy Spirit nudging you to go do something or go talk to someone or to share the gospel with that person at work. And you feel that stirring in your heart and your heart starts beating, but you're like, oh man, I must have high blood pressure. I got to get out of here. You know, like how many times have we missed something huge that the Lord wanted us to do? I love how Peter does that. So you have confirmation here in verse 19 and all the way into 21 and 22. It says in verse 21, then Peter went down, the men which were sent unto him from Cornelius, and said, behold, I am he whom you seek. What is the cause wherefore you are come? Verse 22, and they said, Cornelius, the centurion, a just man, one that feareth God and of good report among all the nation of the Jews, was warned from God by a holy angel to send for thee into his house and to hear words of thee. This is just King James way of saying, man, Cornelius heard from the Lord. You're supposed to come to his house, which is, by the way, up north in Caesarea Maritima. And you're supposed to go and share a word for the Lord for him. And this is, again, confirmation. Before you go do what you think the Spirit's leading, there should be confirmation. So Peter is still clueless about what's happening. This is another one of those situations we've talked about previously that Peter's got to go without knowing. Going without knowing. What am I supposed to say? Peter doesn't have that yet. But he just knows you're supposed to come. And it says at the end of verse 22, and he's going to hear words from you. What words? Peter doesn't have that yet, but this is where the Spirit will tell Peter what to say when we get there.
10: 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And next time, Pastor Brett will bring us to the conclusion of this verse-by-verse look at Acts chapter 10. And I invite you to stay right there as Pastor Brett will join me here in just a moment. 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All right, I have Pastor Brett with me. And with the culture wars going strong in America and really around the world, there are some who question that if God is a God of love, why he doesn't accept certain lifestyles. Brett, can you help answer that question for us?
8: Sure, Kurt. One of the most important things to understand is that God's love and God's truth are never in conflict with each other. Today, love is often defined as affirming every behavior, every lifestyle choice. But biblically, real love actually also will tell the truth. 1 Corinthians 13:6, the love chapter, it says, love rejoices not in iniquity, but rejoices in truth. So God does love every person deeply. John 3:16 makes that clear. But the fact is Jesus died for sinners, which includes all of us. But because God loves us, he doesn't simply leave us where we are. He calls us to repent and for transformation. He wants to change us, transform us. And honestly, Kurt, following Jesus means surrendering your own definitions of truth and allowing God to define what is right. So Jesus said in John 14:15, if you love me, you keep my commandments. So as Christians, we must still speak the truth with humility and compassion, for sure, not with self-righteousness. We're not better than anybody else. People who've made different lifestyle choices, we're all sinners. But the good news is that God doesn't just forgive people. He then changes us through the power of Jesus Christ. So that's really the truth of the matter. God loves us so much that he doesn't want us to stay right where we are.
10: That is really such great advice, to remember that God doesn't want any of us to remain where we're at, but he wants to transform us. Thank you, Pastor Brett.
8: Yeah.
10: Well, I want to mention again that if you'd like more information about Pastor Brett Metter or today's word, just go to todayswordradio.com. Well, next time, Pastor Brett will reaffirm God's plan of salvation that truly extends to whosoever believes. Today's Word with Pastor Brett Metter is an outreach of Athey Creek Church in West Lynn, Oregon.
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22: 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I'm David J., thanking you for joining us today as we listen, learn, and are challenged by God's Word, the Bible. The men and women who founded this nation weren't just bold, they were anchored. Anchored in the conviction that our rights come from God, not from government. And that foundation is worth knowing. In The American Story, The Beginnings, Tim and David Barton take you back to the documents, the decisions, and the faith that shaped this country from its very first days. This isn't revisionist history. 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
0: On today's edition of Real Life Radio, Pastor Jack continues his series called The Life and Times of Jesus Christ and a message titled Christ and His First Coming. This is a series about who Jesus really is, not the Jesus of popular opinion, but the Jesus of the Bible, God Himself who stepped into our world. And in this message, we'll discover the wonder of His first coming, when God Himself stepped into our world wearing human flesh. You see, religion is us reaching up from a fallen world, groping and working to find God. But Christianity, well, that's something completely different. It's God coming down to seek us out with His desire to save us, knowing that we can't possibly do enough to save ourselves. So today, Pastor Jack teaches that Christ's first coming was real, witnessed by many, and life-changing for all, really. People saw Him, they heard Him, they touched Him, and that one humble arrival changed the entire course of human history. Now, with his message called Christ and His First Coming, here's pastor and Bible teacher Jack Hibbs.
23: As time goes on, the Bible is proven more and more every day. I don't know, last night I was watching a NOVA documentary on Alexandria, Egypt. Maybe you saw it on the origin of lighthouses. And they found, just as the Bible talks about, these areas in Egypt where they found these idols and stuff. Well, that's great, but they're just finding the past, which is wonderful. But it's all biblically recorded with accuracy. God predicted by His word, the Bible, that Jesus would come. The critic should stand up and take note of that. How so, Jack? Well, how about like this? Isaiah chapter 61, verses 1 and 2 are completely or is completely linked to Luke 4:18. Luke 4:18 says the same of what was prophesied thousands of years in advance by Isaiah, 743 years before Luke's time. When it says in Isaiah 61, "And the Spirit of the Lord God is upon me, because the Lord has anointed me to preach good tidings to the poor, and He has sent me to heal the brokenhearted, to proclaim liberty to the captives, and the opening of the prison to those who are bound, and to proclaim the acceptable year of the Lord." And at that, Jesus sat down, remember. Hey, Jesus Christ was quoting out of the scroll of Isaiah in Luke chapter 4, Isaiah chapter 61. Jesus went to the Bible. When Jesus read that portion of Scripture, He sat down, which I think it's a good idea. The teachers in those days sat down, and all the students had to stand up. How'd you like that? You guys are spoiled. You got cushy seats, air conditioning. Jesus opened the scroll, He read it, and He sat down. He said, "All right, today, this Scripture is fulfilled in your hearing." And their jaws hit the ground. Jesus said, "I am what this verse speaks about. I'm the messenger. I'm the one. I'm He." Their jaws hit the ground. The Word of God. Jesus quoted the Word of God. You know, Jesus quoted Deuteronomy more than any other book of the Bible. Did you know that? That's His favorite book, it appears. During His earthly ministry, He quoted Deuteronomy more than any other book. Romans chapter 1, verse 1 through 4, Paul says this. "Paul, a bondservant of Jesus Christ, called to be an apostle, separated to the gospel of God, which He promised before through the prophets and the Bible, the Holy Scriptures, concerning His Son, Jesus Christ, our Lord, who was born of the seed of David," that is, He came through Mary, "according to the flesh, and declared to be the Son of God with power, according to the Spirit of holiness, by the resurrection of the dead." Isn't that great? 2 Timothy 3:16 says, "All Scripture, the Bible, is given by the inspiration of God." That is, God has possessed man to write or proclaim the Word. That's why it's without error. You think God was going to leave this book to ourselves? Are you kidding? "It is profitable," He says, "for doctrine," and on He goes. And then 2 Peter chapter 1, Peter says, "Know this first, that no revelation of Scripture is of any private interpretation. For the revelation of Scripture never came by the will of man, but holy men of God, as they were possessed, moved, or inspired by the Holy Spirit." That's powerful stuff. Jesus said that the Holy Spirit would bring to remembrance whatsoever He taught His disciples. Why? The Holy Spirit uses the Word of God, the Bible. Let's just continue. I was going to mention this thing about confrontational truth. Maybe I should. Confrontational truth. When Christ speaks things like this, he says, I am the way, the truth, and the life. That's Bible. That's confrontational truth. It's when we as Christians speak that, that the Holy Spirit comes upon that passage and drives it home to somebody's heart. Why? Because it's biblical, it's Bible, and the Holy Spirit uses it. That's why if you quote, if you're witnessing to somebody and you quote your grandpa to them, there's no effect. Well, my grandpa says, well, good luck, because that's all you have. But when you say Jesus said, Charles Spurgeon said, when you preach a message, it had better have a lot of Bible in it. He said, every message should be plump and pregnant with Bibleine, he called it, Bibleine, full of Bible. Very, very important. Let's consider this. Our second point this morning is his coming to earth was experientially confirmed. The second point, his coming was experientially confirmed. How's that? John chapter 1, verse 1 says, in the beginning was the Word was with God, and the Word was God. But John chapter 1, verse 10 says, he was in the world, and the world was made through him, but the world did not know him, or the word is recognize him. He came to his own, that's the Jewish people, and his own did not receive him. But as many as received him, to them gave he the right to become children of God, to those who believe in his name, who were born not of blood, not of the will of the flesh, not of the will of man, that is all of our earthly birth, our first birth, but of God. And the Word became flesh and dwelt among us, and we beheld his glory, the glory as of the only begotten of the Father, full of grace and truth. Listen, the coming of Jesus Christ to earth was experientially confirmed. People saw him. People talked to him. People heard him. They were affected by him. In 1 John chapter 1, listen to this. The same John writes this. That which was from the beginning, that's 1 John chapter 1, verse 1, which we have heard, John says, we've heard him. And you might say, well, that's one reporter's opinion. Well, consider this. He's one reporter writing the book, yes, but there were hundreds of early disciples, then thousands, then tens of thousands, then millions, then possibly billions, who don't give it a second thought to give their life for Christ and the truth that he's revealed. Well, that's one reporter's opinion still. Yes, John says, but we even heard him. So much was John convinced of what John taught that he was willing to suffer death if necessary. Peter, crucified upside down to death because he believed what he saw and heard about Christ. Thomas, killed. James, beheaded. Luke, killed. Paul, beheaded. What do you have in your life worth dying for? If you're a Christian, the first thing that comes to mind is Jesus Christ. Right from the get-go. Right from the get-go. John says, that which we had from the beginning, we've heard him. Which we've seen him with our own eyes. We looked upon him, and our own hands we have handled him concerning the word of life. The life was manifested, and we've seen him, and we bear witness to you and declare to you that eternal life, which was from the Father, he was manifested to us. That which we have seen, and we've heard, and we declare it to you, that you also may have fellowship with us. And truly, he says, our fellowship is with the Father and with his Son, Jesus Christ. Christ Jesus came to earth, and he was experientially confirmed. Meaning, if you would have lived 1,999 years ago, you would have seen him. You could have followed him. You could have listened to him. You could have seen his works. Consider this. He says that it's confirmed to us by eyewitness account. Matthew chapter 21. The nation saw him with their eyes. Matthew 21 verse 1 says, now when they drew near to Jerusalem and they came to Bethany, at the Mount of Olives, then Jesus sent two of his disciples, saying to them, go into the village opposite you, and immediately you will find a donkey tied to a colt there. Loose them and bring them to me. And if anyone says to you, you shall say to them, the Lord has need of them. and immediately he will send them. And all this was done that it might be fulfilled, which was spoken of by the prophet. That's the Old Testament prophet. Tell the daughter of Zion, behold, your king is coming to you humbly and sitting on a donkey, on a colt, the foal of a donkey. And they brought the colt and the donkey there the clothes on them and set Jesus on them. And a very great multitude spread their clothes on the road, and others cut down branches from the trees and spread them on the road. Then the multitude who went before and those who followed cried out, saying, Hosanna to the Son of David. Blessed is he who comes in the name of the Lord. Hosanna in the highest. The nation saw that moment. Jesus, Matthew, both of them quoting Zechariah 9 verse 9. Written nearly 1,000 years before Christ came. And the word, the buzzword, or code word was this: to Jerusalem. O Jerusalem, rejoice greatly, you daughter of Zion. Shout, daughter of Jerusalem. For behold, your king comes to you, just, having salvation, humbly, riding upon a donkey, upon the colt, the foal of a donkey. Isn't that fantastic? You could have experienced Christ. You had the book. Here he comes. You could have said, hi, Jesus. Experientially. Nothing was done in secret. We're not following some whimsical creation or fables. We're following facts. Did you know that Christianity is that we have faith founded upon facts? It's not blind faith. We have the Bible. We have science to look at that confirms God's word.
1: 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And now, let's get back to today's message. Once again, here's Pastor Jack.
23: Also this, Scripture teaches us that it was confirmed by what God had said. Micah chapter 5, verse 2. Micah 5, 2 tells us, but you, O Bethlehem, listen, though you are little among the thousands of Judah, yet out of you shall come forth to me the one to be ruler in Israel, whose goings forth have been from of old, even everlasting, the hill countries of Bethlehem. Beautiful, as you see, hills rolling, shepherds to this day. This is a current picture. It hasn't changed. And God said through Micah, the Old Testament prophet, 522 years before Jesus was born, God spoke through Micah, and he said, you, Bethlehem, Bethlehem, the Messiah is going to come out of you. He's eternal. Born in a shepherd town, low-income town, still to this day. We have some images that you can see. I mean, it's just absolutely as it was thousands of years ago. And when the Bible says that he was born in a manger, consider this. I would have liked to have shown you this image that I took a photograph of, but I was unable to find it. But here's a neat stone representation. I want you to keep your eye on this closely. Do you notice this carving here? There's donkey. See the donkey and the animals looking at him right there? And there's baby Jesus. And look, he's lying in this manger. Doesn't that manger look like it's made out of brick? You know what the message they're trying to convey? All mangers in Israel to this day. You mean they still make them? Yes, because a manger is not for babies. Well, I thought the Christmas story said you could find the baby wrapped in swaddling clothes. It's true, but a manger is a feeding trough for animals. It holds water and it holds grain. It's made out of stone. And we've seen fantastic out in the middle of nowhere, as someone who's been with us to Israel, out in the middle of nowhere, near a well or someplace, there'll be a manger carved out of stone, and you pull up the bucket like we did. Out in no man's land, pulled up the bucket and poured water into the manger. You put food in the manger. That's why he's the bread of life. You put the bread of life in a manger for food. By the way, you don't bring a manger inside of a house. It's unclean. It's a filthy thing. They hadn't lined it with straw or something because it had cow boogers and stuff on it. I mean, it had donkey saliva on it. You don't put a brand new baby in there. You line it with material. And by the way, you don't put it inside your house. You put it outside your house. Mangers were outside the house, just like you put your dog's bowl outside the house. Isn't that funny? God sent his son, and you could find him in a manger. That's why it says when everybody came to look at him, remember they all came to see him? He's in a manger. He's on public display outside the house. It's fantastic. Very exciting. God's word, true. The virgin birth of Jesus Christ. Jesus had to be born of a virgin. Very, very important. Had to be that way. Let's consider this also. Third point. His coming changed the course of human history. His coming changed the course of human history. Consider this. Did you know that every time you sign your check or you do something with the date, did you know that you are consciously or not using the fact that Christ came into the world? You know, the earth is a lot older than that. You know that. Human existence is a lot older than that. You know that. But if you're going to do anything meaningful and anything actual and factual in this earth, you've got to do it by a date. And that date is the date concerning the coming of the Son of God to earth. Isn't that cool? I love that. Listen, his coming changed the course of human history. How's that? By qualifying God's plan for the ages. By qualifying God's plan for the ages. Quickly this. Because Jesus Christ came into the world as God in human form, his purpose was manifold. Number one, it was to identify with humanity. Why? Because God was going to save mankind. Check this out. I hope this doesn't offend you. I find it highly attractive. Jesus did not come and die for angels. Did you know that? They're not redeemed. Now you might say, oh, poor angels. Well, you know, I don't know what angels know. It's their tough luck. I don't know. Some of them are lost forever. We know this. But Jesus didn't die for angels. He died for us. He identified with humanity. Second thing is, he came to reveal God to man. Hebrews chapter 1, verse 1 tells us that in these last days, he has spoken to us finally by his Son. He used to speak to us by prophets. Now Hebrews chapter 1 says, he has spoken to us by his Son. Why would you follow somebody else? Why would you follow? Why would you follow some strange teaching by some nincompoop or some crazy group of people? Jesus. What has Jesus said? What does the Bible say about him? He's come to reveal God to us. He qualified God's plan for us in that he showed the power of God over evil. He went around healing people, raising people from the dead, opening up the eyes of the blind, cleansing lepers from leprosy. He came to forgive mankind their sin. He qualified God's plan in that he came to die for our sins. He destroyed the work of Satan. Jesus did. Only God can do that. Man couldn't do that. We try so hard, don't we, to unravel Satan's work. You know, that's why there's hospitals. Satan loves to afflict. Satan loves to sicken people and to abuse people and destroy people. And we have hospitals and we have various ways of trying to undo, consciously or unconsciously. You can go to Cedars-Sinai where they have a great medical facility there for all kinds of problems. What are they trying to do there at that great hospital? Undo the work of Satan. Now, if you asked a physician there, what are you doing here? He wouldn't say, we're trying to undo the work of Satan. But that's exactly what they're doing. But only Jesus can do it ultimately. The great physician heals completely everything to destroy the work of Satan. He qualifies God's plan by representing our concerns to the Father. You know, the Bible teaches that Jesus right now is praying for you and I right now. Isn't that something? Well, what's he praying about? Something you and I need for sure. Let's consider this also. Jesus, he changed the course of human history also by vindicating God's justice. Vindicating God's justice, what could that mean? God is just and he demands payment for wrong. When Jesus Christ came, he vindicated God's justice in that what God has to have to abolish sin and its power, Jesus Christ did by going to the cross. Ezekiel 18, verse 4. Behold, God says, all souls are mine. The souls of the Father as well as the souls of the Son are mine. And the soul that sins, it shall die. Romans 6, 23. For the wages of sin is death, but the gift of God is eternal life through Jesus Christ. And then finally, this, very important, check this out, write it down. by enacting the power of salvation. He changed the course of human history by enacting the power of salvation. And that by the preaching of the gospel, people can be saved. By the going forth of this good news. I know it sounds silly. Paul the Apostle said by preaching the gospel, the silliness, the funniness, the weirdness of giving out the gospel. He said it's a strange thing. But people are changed. People are converted.

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1: The Bible says that all things work together for good to those who love God and are called according to His purpose. All things, even things that look bad, God will cause them to work together for your good, for your blessing, in Jesus' name.
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2: Romans 1:16 says, I am not ashamed of the gospel of Jesus Christ. The incarnation of Christ, the coming of Jesus. And I want to give you a last couple of verses, one that you hear often here. In 1 Timothy chapter 3, verse 16, it says, without debate, great is the mystery of godliness. God was manifested, that is, you could touch Him, feel Him, hear Him, see Him, in the flesh, justified in the Spirit, seen by angels, preached among the Gentiles, believed on in the world, and then He was received up into glory. Isn't that awesome? Isn't that exciting? Very important. Very life-changing. Have you considered what Jesus Christ has done?
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5: This is Ed Morrissey of hotair.com for Town Hall. How can you spot a racist? It's easy to do, especially in the protection racket media. Just look for those who bring race into arguments as non sequiturs in order to demagogue people whose opinions fall outside the elite's comfort zone. Thus we come to Howard Bryant and The Guardian. Reporters asked Indiana Fever star Sophie Cunningham to take a position on male intrusion on women's sports. Cunningham opposed it as the common sense position. In response, Bryant offered a bizarre rant in which he claimed Cunningham was anti-black as well as anti-transgender. This follows an equally bizarre essay from USA Today columnist Nancy Armour, which argued that Fever star Caitlin Clark should absorb more fouls without redress because Emmett Till got lynched in the 1950s. Rather than address the real issue, sports writers pulled a race card on both women. Sports media has become a new haven for craven and woke demagoguery. Don't trust them. I'm Ed Morrissey.
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5: One step at a time. That is what God asks us to do. And sometimes it feels like that step could be huge. It could feel like an impossible step. But one step at a time is all God asks. My name is Mike. It's 710 AM on 105.7 FM, The Word. It's actually kind of interesting if you think about it, because when you look back and the Bible talks about how God is a lamp unto our feet, He doesn't show us the whole way. He doesn't send us a GPS of like, you're going to do this, you're going to turn here. Oh, you messed up. Rerouting. It's one step at a time. Because let's be honest, many times that one step is all we have faith to do. If we knew the whole journey, we'd never get started. So that's my prayer for you today, that you would be able to take that next step to follow after God.
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0: Good afternoon and welcome to the Narrow Path radio broadcast. My name is Steve Gregg and we're live for an hour each weekday afternoon with an open phone line for you to call if you wish to participate by bringing up on the air the questions you have about the Bible or the Christian faith and that we can talk about those. And if you disagree with the host because you've heard me say something on another occasion, perhaps some, you know, in this program, maybe I'll say something you won't agree with. You're always welcome to call in to discuss that disagreement as well. The number to call is 844-484-5737. That's 844-484-5737. There are lines open right now if you want to call now. We can get you on before very long. We should announce that tomorrow, being the first Wednesday of the month, is the Wednesday that each month we have a Zoom meeting in the evening, 7 o'clock p.m. Pacific time. So, West Coast time, 7 p.m. Each first Wednesday of the month, a Zoom meeting where we do a Q&A. Very much like what we do here on the program, with a slight difference. You may not think I do, but when I'm answering questions on the air here, I actually am in a hurry. You probably think I'm not because I talk so long. But the truth is I try to give a brief answer and get as many calls as possible, and that's because we only have an hour together here. The Zoom meeting is a little longer. It's more of a face-to-face confrontation. I mean, fellowship, I should say. It's not confrontational. And you can participate if you'd like. If you want to know how to be a part of the Zoom meeting, that's tomorrow night at 7 Pacific time. And the login for the Zoom meeting is given at our website, thenarrowpath.com. That's thenarrowpath.com. And there's a tab there that says announcements. It tells where I'm speaking and what's going on, and you know, the Zoom login is there. You can join us if you'd like. And speaking of announcements, at the end of this month, I'm going to be speaking a couple of times in a little farther north than where I live here in California. I've got at least one scheduled meeting in Oakhurst and one in Clovis, California. And we're actually open to the possibility of setting up other meetings in that area around the same time. So if you want to look at our schedule online at the announcements link and say, well, we could have a meeting before or after those or whatever. And I think there are a couple of other meetings that are kind of tentative that aren't nailed down yet. So I'll be speaking a few times, let's put it that way, up in that area at the end of this month. And then 2 weeks later, I'll be in Sacramento, and I've got a few places to speak there, too. And like I said, if you would like to set something up in Sacramento, it's going to be around the second week of September. You get in touch with us, and we can usually find a way to fit it into the schedule. We can meet in a home, in a church, in a, I don't know, wherever people can meet. So around Clovis, Fresno, Oakhurst, in the end of this month, then early in September in Sacramento. Now, I'll be speaking in quite a few places in Michigan in October, and then in November I'm going to be in Phoenix again. Now, I think Michigan area is we've filled up all the spaces for that week. I'll be there, I don't have the exact dates for you in Phoenix. But if you want to set something up in Phoenix, this is a good time to get in touch with us. We'll try to do that. Now, as those meetings get closer, of course, I'll put a finer point on what's set up. But just a heads up there. All right, and we're going to go to the phones now and speak to Carrie from Fort Worth, Texas. Pardon my voice. I've got issues with my voice, not just today, but recently. It's not quite as severe as Robert Kennedy's Jr.'s voice, but it's kind of like that, only it's a different condition. Anyway, we can still do the show because my microphone volume, if I speak low, can be turned up. Carrie in Fort Worth, Texas, welcome. Thanks for calling.
1: Well, Steve, you sound fine.
0: Okay.
1: But couple questions for you today. First of all, what does it mean to be Orthodox, and do you consider yourself Orthodox? The other question would be, I know you don't go with the Calvinist view on total depravity, but do you have your own definition of total depravity? Those are my two questions.
0: Okay. Well, thanks for the call. Do I consider myself to be Orthodox? Well, of course, that word has more than one meaning. For one thing, of course, there's the Orthodox, the Eastern Orthodox, which can be Greek or Russian Orthodox or, you know, some Orthodox Eastern branch of the church that's not part of the Western church. There's even the Oriental Orthodox, which is further east than that. So there's groups that are called Orthodox Christians. Now, before these groups branched off from the Roman Catholic, well, I shouldn't say that because the Oriental Orthodox never was part of the Roman Catholic. And Eastern Orthodox claimed that it was the Catholics that broke off of them. So we, in any case, back when in the Western Church, almost everybody was a Roman Catholic, there were councils that decided what views were going to be held to be Orthodox. Now, Orthodox simply means true, the correct views for Christians to hold. And so, for example, the deity of Christ was held to be true at the Nicene Council. And if you after that point, if you did not believe that Jesus is God in the flesh, you were not considered to be Orthodox in your theology. Now, this has nothing to do with being Greek Orthodox or Eastern Orthodox or anything like that. This simply has to do with being correct. It's the opposite of being heterodox. Now, heterodox means heretical. Okay, so you begin to have these categories emerging, especially at the time of these ecumenical councils. Now, the word heresy was used before those councils. I mean, Irenaeus, 150 years before those councils began, he had a writing called Against Heresies. Now, heresies are considered to be divisive, false teachings that have entered the church. And that cause a challenge to mainstream or orthodox Christian teaching. But when we say orthodox in this sense, we mean not heretical. And so, for example, the Roman Catholics would not call themselves the Orthodox Church because that name belongs to the Eastern Orthodox. But they would say that their theology is orthodox in the sense that they would say it's not heretical. And so virtually all Protestants would say the same about themselves. They say our views are not heretical, therefore they are orthodox, which simply means acceptable and true and so forth. It's not really referring to the category that is described as the Orthodox Church in the East or whatever. Now, having said that, are my views orthodox? Well, I will say this. Every view that I hold, as far as I know, has been held by some mainstream Christian group that has never been seriously considered to be heretical. I mean, when we say not heretical, Calvinists think that non-Calvinists are heretical. But they also recognize that, you know, people who are not Calvinists are often mainstream in the most important doctrines and would therefore be considered to be Orthodox Christians rather than heretical Christians. You only have to, I believe, relatively few things to have an Orthodox Christianity. You have to believe, generally speaking, you'd have to believe the Trinity. You'd have to believe that Jesus is deity and not a created being. You'd have to believe that Jesus died for our sins and rose again, that he's the Son of God, and that he's the Savior and the Lord of mankind. You'd have to believe those kinds of things, which all Christians believe. And if all Christians believe those things, or at least the ones who do, that's called, they're orthodox. Not in the sense of the label, but in the sense of they hold to an orthodox Christian faith. But they will differ about things like eschatology. They'll differ from each other about things like Calvinism. They'll differ from each other on things like cessationism or other views, which Christians don't all agree about. So a person can be an Orthodox Christian in the general sense, without holding all the views that every other Orthodox Christian holds. In that sense, do I consider myself Orthodox? Well, sure. I mean, I can't think of anything I believe that hasn't been a mainstream view in one or another of the respectable denominations. I mean, I'm not Calvinist, and I'm also not dispensationalist. Now, you know, a lot of churches are Calvinist and dispensationalists, which I'm neither. Some of them are Calvinist but not dispensationalists. Some are dispensationalists but not Calvinist. And all of these people would have some disagreement with my theology. But they could not deny that mainstream Christian denominations have been Calvinist and have been non-Calvinist, have been dispensational, have been non-dispensational. And so what I'm saying is I don't have a set of beliefs that belong to any one recognized denomination. But every belief I have, and I mean by that every controversial belief I might hold, is held to be true by some established major non-cultic denominations. So that's what I want to say about that. Now, you said I don't believe in Calvinism, which is true, and the doctrine of total depravity. When I was younger, as a Baptist, I would have said I believed in total depravity, but I didn't understand what it meant. I thought it just meant that everybody's a sinner. And, of course, I do believe everybody's a sinner. So if that's what someone's asking about when they say total depravity, then I do believe in that. But that's not what the word means in Calvinist circles. The Calvinists are not just asking one to acknowledge that everybody in the world has sinned. They want to have, there's something much more specific that total depravity means. And that is that everything a person does is tainted by sin until they're regenerated. And that if you're not born again or regenerated, you're just, everything you do is sin. And you can't even want true righteousness. You can't want to be in fellowship with God. You can't desire those things because you are dead and corrupt, and your passions and your desires are all sinful. And therefore, you can't have such a thing, such a good thing as a desire to find God or to believe in God or to repent of your sins. You can't even want those things. Now, that's what total depravity teaches. I don't teach that. I don't believe that. I believe that people are sinners, and I believe because we're sinners, we need salvation. And I don't believe there's anyone on the planet of whom that cannot be said. But I don't believe that the special aspects of that doctrine, which are introduced pretty much in only among Calvinists, I don't believe those are true. So, in other words, I don't believe an unregenerated person is incapable of repenting. I believe it's the unregenerate who are commanded to repent in the Bible. I mean, Christians are too, but I mean, all people are called to repent. The Bible says God's not willing that any should perish, but that all should come to repentance. And so God's will is for everybody to repent. If some people are not able to repent because they're totally depraved, well, the Bible doesn't let us know that. The only way that we have a hint that there are some people who can't repent are they're in that condition not because they were unfortunate enough to not be elect, but because they have hardened their hearts through their lives and been given over. Paul says they're past feeling. They used to have feeling, but they're past that point now. They're like sociopaths, or they're reprobate minds. Their hearts are hardened. They weren't born with hard hearts. Their choices in life cause them to make choices that harden their hearts. And there's people in that condition, and it does appear that such people may not be able to repent. At least it wouldn't be easy for them to. My views are pretty unexceptional. The Calvinist idea of total depravity is really exceptional. I mean, sure, Calvin taught it 500 years ago, and Augustine taught it about almost 1,000 years before that, but it's not original Christianity. It's not what the Bible teaches. It's not what the Church Fathers taught in the first four centuries. It's something that came up new in the 5th century and has been widely adopted. It's a little bit like dispensationalism. Dispensationalism wasn't taught in the early church or in the Bible. It simply arose in the 19th century and captured the imagination of many, many people. And so I don't have to go with those new doctrines. And actually, Calvinism is therefore a new doctrine compared to the Bible itself. And so I don't hold that doctrine. No. But I do believe all people are sinners. That's a little different than what total depravity is claiming. All right.
1: Thanks again, Steve. Take care of your voice.
0: All right. God bless. Okay, our next caller is Randall from Tacoma, Washington. Hi, Randall. Welcome.
2: Hello, Steve. Thanks for taking my call. Do we know how old Solomon was when he became king after his father David?
0: I don't know if it's stated. I understand that he was 20 or thereabouts, because he reigned for about 40 years. Yeah, he reigned about 40 years and died at 60, I believe.
2: That's what I had heard, but I'd never seen any evidence to back that up. I do know it's verse 7 of 1 Kings chapter 3. He says, "Yet I am but a little child."
0: Uh-huh.
2: And this is when, of course, God appeared to him in the dream in 1 Kings 3:5 and said, "Whatever you want, it's yours."
0: Well, in saying he's a little child, he was not arguing that he was chronologically a child. He's basically saying, I've been given a man's job here to rule this nation, and I have the experience, no much more than a child, you know. It's sort of like what Jeremiah said. Jeremiah was called to be a prophet, and he's in Jeremiah chapter 20, he says, "I'm a child. I can't do that." Well, he wasn't literally, you know, a prepubescent child. He was probably in his late teens. But the idea is that a child would be a euphemism for someone who doesn't know much, or someone who's not very experienced in life. Remember, Jesus said, "I thank you, Father, that you've hidden these things from the wise and prudent and revealed them to babes." Now, he's talking about his disciples as babes. Well, they weren't babes, they were adults, but same idea. These are not intellectual people. These are not highly educated, highly qualified people for the task that they're, of studying theology and stuff like that. But just the idea of being a babe or a child means I don't have much experience or knowledge. I need more than I have.
2: Okay. Yeah, I was just curious. I had heard that he was about 20, but I couldn't really see where it,
0: Right. I can't remember. Basically, it is, from reading the Old Testament, and I don't remember where all the proof texts are for these things. My impression is that Saul, David, and Solomon all reigned for 40 years and all died around age 60, which is, I'm not sure that's stated in every case, but it is stated of some of them. I'd have to go looking for the verses that talk about that. Feel free to look it up, and if you can't find it, let me know, and then I'll know more. I mean, I'll know because you told me.
2: Okay.
0: You can inform me. All right, Randall?
2: Okay.
0: Okay, thanks.
2: Have a good day.
0: For your call.
2: Give my call.
0: Okay. All right, bye now. Paul in Colorado, welcome to The Narrow Path. Thanks for calling.
3: Hi, Steve. I just had a question about the history of the all millennial stance. And a friend of mine's Catholic. I was kind of talking with him a little bit about that today. He mentioned the Council of Nicene. Was that like 325?
0: 325 is the Council of Nicaea, yeah.
3: Mm-hmm. Nicaea, that's it. And he's a staunch Catholic.
0: Mm-hmm.
3: And he was saying that the whole Reformation with Luther basically was involved with demonic activity. And that the Council of Nicaea would qualify that. Are you aware of any specific doctrine in that scenario? That's my first question.
0: Right. I don't think that the Council of Nicaea dealt with the question of amillennialism, which is what you brought up at the beginning.
3: I was wanting to refer to the not amillennialism, but the Reformation. Yeah,
0: okay.
3: The Reformation.
0: The Reformation came 1,200 years later. So obviously, at the Council of Nicaea, they didn't talk about Luther or the Reformation. However, Luther and the Reformers agreed with the Council of Nicaea, I mean, I don't know that anything was discussed at the Council of Nicaea which the reformers would refute or dispute.
3: Okay. And as far as Luther was concerned, you consider that a legitimate Reformation. The whole Protestant movement basically is based off of that, correct?
0: It is, but to say, do I believe that it's a legitimate Reformation? I guess it depends on what you call a Reformation. It's the first of its kind in the Western Church, and it's not what Luther hoped to do. Luther did not try to start Protestantism. Luther was a Catholic monk. All the Christians he knew were Catholics. All the Western Christians were essentially Catholics, unless they belonged to like a Hussite group or a Albigenses group or some branch off group, which there weren't. Not many of the people were in those groups. Almost all Christians in the Western Europe were Roman Catholic, and Luther was not an exception. And when he began to see certain things differently, because he was teaching the Book of Romans at the university, a Catholic university, reading the Book of Romans, he began to see some things differently than they taught. And so he started to raise these. He wrote about them. You know, he debated people about them. But he wasn't trying to start a new denomination. The idea of denominations back then was unheard of. There was only one church, and Luther was part of it. So what he hoped to do was to, you know, steer that one church in the direction of a more biblical theology. And if the Catholic Church had followed that steering, we could call that a reformation. That is, a reforming of the Catholic Church. And Luther, I think, would like to have reformed the Catholic Church, but he was kicked out of it so that the Catholic Church didn't reform, and he started a separate movement, which we call Protestantism. So it is interesting we call it the Reformation also, when in fact maybe Europe, I guess they'd say Europe was reformed from being Catholic. Some parts of it became Protestant, but the Catholic Church, which is what Luther hoped to reform, never was reformed. You say, is it a legitimate Reformation? Well, the Bible doesn't ever talk about Reformations, so I guess what makes one legitimate? If you're saying, do I believe that Luther had legitimate cause to believe the things he believed differently than the Catholic Church, I would say certainly in most cases he did. I mean, he held some doctrines that later Protestants may not hold, but because he... pretty much, you know, there's a lot to reform in your own thinking. If you've been raised all your life and all the Christians you know have held certain views, let's just say you're raised in a dispensational church, it's the only thing you've heard, and then suddenly you begin to read something in the Bible that doesn't seem to support a pre-trib rapture or something like that, and you don't know anyone who doesn't believe in a pre-trib. You don't know anyone who's not dispensational. It's a slow learning process to learn on your own against your training, against the environment you're in. And Luther didn't change everything that could have been changed. He held on to infant baptism, for example, which was the Catholic practice, and many of the Reformed churches, like Presbyterian and so forth, continued the Catholic practice of infant baptism, although they claimed they were going back to the Bible, and the Bible has nothing to say about infant baptism. So that was something, a blind spot, I suppose. But insofar as he disagreed with the Catholics on a number of important things, I would tend to think, yeah, I think he saw it better than they did. He's not infallible. Not everything he taught can be trusted, but it, looking case by case at the issues that got him in trouble with the Catholic Church and got him kicked out, I would say he was on the right path in those cases, if that's really what you're asking me about. Right?
3: Are you there, Steve?
0: Yes, go ahead.
3: One more quick question. It was about a fellow by the name of Kenneth Johnson, PhD. He wrote a book called Paul's Ancient Hebrew Thessalonian Epistles, proof of the subtitle Pre-Trib Rapture, Interlineal Included. And he goes through, and it was interesting because I've been listening to you for probably over 8 years now, and it seems like I remember you saying that there was taught by, well, he's got some quotes here in his book from ancient church fathers on their belief in the future 1,000-year reign of Jesus Christ on earth. I was taught by John, this is Papias, 90 to 110 AD. I was taught by John himself that after the resurrection of the dead, Jesus would personally reign for 1,000 years. There will be a literal 1,000-year reign of Christ, another one by Justin Martyr.
0: Yeah, those men were premillennial. There's no question about that. And I've always said so. I mean, whenever people ask me about the historical views of the church, I say what everybody, actually anyone who knows about church history knows, the first 300 years, most of the church fathers appear to have been premillennial. They didn't believe in a pre-trib rapture. They didn't believe in the kind of millennium dispensationalism teaches where there's a Jewish temple and Jewish sacrifices and Jewish priests. The early premillennials didn't believe in that kind of nonsense. But they did believe there would be a millennium. And that's what you're reading there. Papias was one of them. Justin Martyr, Irenaeus. Quite a few of them believed in that. I've always said that. But they weren't dispensationalists. Dispensationalists added their own things that weren't in the early church position. I've always said that. But they weren't dispensationalists. Dispensationalists added their own things that weren't in the early church position. I had to break in because we got to take a break here. Our website is thenarrowpath.com. We have another half hour. Don't go away. I'll be

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0: 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My name is Steve Gregg, and we are live for another half hour taking your calls. Our switchboard is mostly full, but there's a one line open if you want to call in with your questions or disagreements. The number is 844-484-5737. And now that line is lighting up too. All right, so we're going to go to the phone lines and continue talking with those who have been waiting here. The next caller is Yugoslavia from Miami, Florida. Hi, Yugoslavia. Good to hear from you again.
1: Hello, Steve. Thank you. God bless. Question. Do you hold conferences in Florida or close to the state of Florida?
0: I couldn't find it online. Right. Well, I haven't done any recently. I used to go every year and teach for Youth with a Mission for a week long in Jacksonville every year. And I've been to many other parts of Florida, but I don't regularly go. But then I have to say that I go wherever I'm invited. So if you have a church or a home meeting or somebody that wants me to come to Florida, I very, very rarely have said no. And if I do say no, it's only because I've traveled too much too recently or there's a conflict or something. But, I'm always glad to come and speak to groups, large or small. And I used to go every year, probably for about 5 or 6 years. I went every year to Jacksonville and spoke. What's that? Okay. My wife just told me that there have been recent inquiries from people in northern Florida asking if I would come. So we don't have anything set up yet. But do watch our announcements page because that's where we'll post them. And whenever we do have something set up, I'll announce it on the air for the benefit of those who are there.
1: Great. Thank you so much. God bless you.
0: All right. God bless you. Thanks for your call. We're going to talk to Jeff from Enumclaw, Washington next. Hi, Jeff. Welcome.
2: Hi. I have a question about a Dr. Michael Hester, H-E-I-S-E-R. He speaks a lot about the Inner Testament and the Book of Enoch. And
0: Heiser.
2: I'm just wondering.
0: You're talking about Michael Heiser.
2: Yeah. Do you know much about him?
0: Well, I know he's gone on to be with the Lord in the last few years.
2: Yes.
0: I've read one of his books and maybe half of another one, and I've heard him speak a few times on YouTube, but I haven't really been a follower of his theology. He's been very influential in the later years of his life. I'd say probably the last decade of his life or so. I heard a lot about him. That's why I watched him and read his books. He may have been influential before that time, but I didn't know of him. My thoughts about him are, as far as I know, he's a good guy. He's a very capable Old Testament scholar. And that doesn't mean that he's right about everything. And he became quite well known for his views about the Divine Council, which he took to be a group of what we might call angels or archangels or something like that. But he said they're referred to as gods in the Bible.
2: Yes.
0: But he made it very clear it doesn't mean that they are gods like God is God. More like they're small g gods. You know, I mean, there are things that are called gods but that have a small g that aren't the real God. And so he believed that there was a council, I think, of 70 these gods that God would consult. And he gave them authority over, I guess, the nations of the earth, of which there were 70 of those too, and some of them, maybe most of them, defected and became, caused the idolatry of the nations and things like that. Now, I don't think the Bible teaches that with clarity, and now the man was very knowledgeable in the Old Testament, Hebrew, and things like that, and in ancient Near Eastern literature. So I wouldn't ever set my knowledge of such matters on his level, and nor certainly above it. But I will say my knowledge of the Bible doesn't require for me to understand everything that the Near Eastern pagans believed about these things, or even to know all the details of the Hebrew Old Testament. We have reasonably good English translations, which access its basic ideas to us without much difficulty. And there are some of the passages that he thought were very definitive are simply passages I see differently. I don't see them the way he did. So I don't really put my stamp of approval on his teaching. And by that I mean as a whole. Nor does he need my stamp of approval. I don't think anyone needs me to approve their teaching. He could know more than I do about it, and he could be right. But my own study of Scripture would not cause me to give a blanket endorsement of his theology. But there are very many young theologians, especially, who have really they're his followers, kind of. And his theology does appear a lot these days. Now, do I think his theology is dangerous? I don't think so. I don't know of anything he teaches that would be said to be dangerous. It's just a question of whether he's interpreting the Scripture in the way that I think it's best understood. And so that he and I would have a disagreement with that. Now, maybe now that he's gone before, maybe he agrees with me. I don't know. Or maybe I'll agree with him when I go. Until then, yeah. We pretty much have to study the Scriptures and as responsibly as we can reach our conclusions. But at the same time, realize there are many things deep and dark that we don't understand in the very realm that he's talking about. You know, his first book, I think, or the main one is called The Unseen Realm. Well, The Unseen Realm is a subject that the Bible tells us only a smattering of information about. And some of the things that it talks about, the unseen realm, can be taken more than one way. And so, you know, he took them a certain way. He did a very good job of synthesizing a lot of things that are said about the unseen realm and putting them into a paradigm, into a systematized picture, which, of course, whenever someone can present a systematized picture of a lot of Scriptures, it's impressive and persuasive to many people. However, before I ever knew of Michael Heiser, I was familiar with all of those Scriptures too, and I myself had, in my own understanding, put them in a systematic way that isn't necessarily exactly like his. I don't disagree with everything he said, but I don't agree with everything either.
2: Do you think studying or reading Book of Enoch, and because he's mentioned in the New Testament, he kind of says that you got to know, like, what the hearers of the time were hearing. And
0: I have
2: a friend at church. He said, stay away from that. He said, stay away from this book, because they're all intertestament.
0: Well, they are. They are intertestamental books, and therefore they're not inspired. And the biggest objection to taking them very seriously is that they are not inspired. They are not written by the authors whose names they bear. They're what we call pseudepigraphal literature, which means written under an assumed name. And therefore the authors actually claim to be somebody very famous who they really were not. The writer of the Book of Enoch was not Enoch, and no one knows who he was, but he lived a long, long time, over a millennium later than Enoch was on Earth. So it's written by, an anonymous writer who, said he was Enoch. And we could say, well, isn't that a forgery then? Well, maybe not quite the same thing as a forgery, because it was very common in the intertestamental period for people to write books anonymously and attach the claim that they were somebody famous from before. But I think the Jews recognized that this was being done. That is to say, that they were not trying to convince people they really were that person, but really writing a book from the standpoint of what that person would say or think. And so the Book of Enoch isn't written by Enoch, and yet it claims to be Enoch. And, given the fact that we have some very good, solid, prophetic and apostolic books in our Bible, I wouldn't want to water them down by adding a book by somebody who claimed to be someone he wasn't. And, you know, it's more or less, it's a fictional book. So, no, I don't believe it belongs in the Bible. I don't, if you read it knowing that, then I don't think it's dangerous to read it. I mean, early Christians read it, and Jude, we know, quotes it. And there's a good chance that both Jude and 2 Peter allude to it in their angels who fell and things like that. So some people think even Jesus alluded to it. I'm not so sure he did, but when Jesus said that the angels don't marry and are not given in marriage, there is, in fact, that datum of information also is in the book of Enoch. I don't know that Jesus was dependent on Enoch for that, and he didn't quote Enoch. But some people think Jesus was alluding to Enoch, too. I don't know. But I will say that the fact that someone in the Bible actually cites or quotes something doesn't mean they are saying that that person that they're quoting is really, you know, an inspired writer. For example, in Titus chapter 2 and verse 12, chapter 1, verse 12, Paul quotes Epimenides, a poet of Crete, as if the guy's got something valid to say. He says, one of them, meaning one of the Cretans, a prophet of their own, said, Cretans are always liars, evil beasts, lazy gluttons, end quote. Then Paul says, this testimony is true. Now, it's a true testimony, but it's not inspired testimony. He's not saying the Greek poets are inspired. You know, it's entirely possible to recognize a true statement from literature and to mention that you agree with that statement without in any sense claiming that you think it's inspired scripture. And I think Jude quoting Enoch, same thing.
2: Aren't there some books of the Bible that come across as not being the original author?
0: How do you mean?
2: Well, are every books of the Bible written by, like, Isaiah or other people that their books are in the Bible? Because it seems like they're...
0: I believe that every book that has the author's name in it is written by that man. And if that isn't the case, they don't belong in the Bible. That's the point. I mean, I could write a book and claim to be Elijah the prophet, and I'd be lying. Just because Elijah is a great prophet of God, no one should put my book in the Bible because I claim to be Elijah. It'd be a forgery. It'd be a lie. Now, if Isaiah didn't write Isaiah, and of course Isaiah identifies himself as the author, then his book shouldn't be in the Bible if he didn't write it. Same thing with Jeremiah, Ezekiel, any of the prophets. Any book that claims to be written by somebody, it either is written by that person or it shouldn't be in the Bible. Now, there's a lot of books, like I said, the intertestamental books, that are claiming to be written by somebody important, but they aren't. They weren't written by those people. No one believes they were. And no one then believed they were, I don't think. So, in other words, they aren't. They're not Bible books. They're just books. And lots of people read them. The Jews like the book of Enoch. The early Christians like the book of Enoch. I know a lot of Christians who like, the Chronicles of Narnia. But that doesn't mean, even though they're widely read, that anyone believes they're true stories. And it yet might be possible for a preacher making a point for which a good illustration can be found in the Chronicles of Narnia, he might tell that anecdote from the story to make his point. But he would know that neither he nor anyone listening to him believes that's a true story. You see, if a preacher, gives an illustration and he mentions where it's from, we presume that he knows whether the people in his congregation would take that as a true story or not. But it doesn't prevent him from, even if everyone knows it's not a true story, it might not prevent him from using that illustration. And that's what Jude does with Enoch. That's what Paul does with some of these Greek poets that he cites and so forth. He quotes others, too. Anyway, I appreciate your call very much, and we need to try to get some more in before we're out of time here. Our next caller is Kim from Arkansas. Hi, Kim. Welcome to The Narrow Path. Thanks for calling.
3: Hi. Thanks for taking my call. Can you hear me okay?
0: Sure can.
3: Okay. I don't know. My question might be a little speculative. You were talking earlier with the previous caller when, you know, Solomon and stuff were called to be kings and stuff. They said, but I'm just a child. Uh-huh. Like, they didn't have life experience and all that stuff. But, of course, you know, God equipped them. But they did have a childhood. So that brought me back to thinking about, you know, Adam and Eve in the garden. And we don't have an exact age that Adam was created at. But he said, you know, he's a man. And then next thing we know, his rib is creating a woman and they're married. So they're of some apparent age. Uh-huh.
0: Yeah. Sure.
3: And then,
0: so what would your question be?
3: About how old were they when they fell? But back to when Adam said, you know, she's bone of my bone, flesh of my flesh. The very next verse is 24 in chapter 2. Therefore shall man leave his father and his mother and shall cleave unto his wife. Well, Adam had no experience of a mother or, I mean, of course, God is his father.
0: Right.
3: But,
0: right.
3: So, and if we think about audience relevancy, was verse 24 Adam speaking, or was that just, that was God filling in the blanks?
0: I personally believe those are the words of Moses, the author of Genesis. And I believe they're inspired. So Jesus actually refers to them as the words of God himself. Jesus does not say they're the words of Adam, but he does quote them as being God's words. In Matthew chapter 19, when he's talking to the Pharisees about divorce and so forth, it says in verse 4 and 5, it says, Jesus answered and said to them, have you not read that he who made them at the beginning made them male and female and said, now who did the same? The one who made them, male, female, you know, he who made them, made the male and female. And he said, for this reason a man shall leave his father and mother and be joined to his wife, and the two shall become one flesh. So, you know, Jesus said those words were actually spoken by God. Now, they were written by somebody, and I believe they were written by Moses. I believe the book of Genesis is a composition from Moses. But why is that stuck in there when, in fact, like you said, Adam and Eve would have no frame of reference for mothers and fathers until they themselves became parents? But I don't think God said it at that point in time. What I think is going on there, there's two creation narratives, one in chapter 1 and one in chapter 2. Each one brings out a point. And Moses, in recording them, is, after each narrative, he says, this is why we do such and such. That is, that's why Moses' audience and people since Adam and Eve have practiced certain things. For example, in Genesis 2, verse 1 through 3, it's really the finishing up of the 7 days of creation. It says God rested from his work, and he didn't do any more creating at that point. And it says, and he said, you know, he blessed that day. And so I think he's saying that's why he blessed the day. When did God bless it? When he rested himself? Well, we don't read of that necessarily. Moses, who's writing it, says because God rested, he sanctified that day. Well, we read that he sanctified that day in the law. And in the law, it says he sanctified that day because God rested on that day. In other words, I don't think that Genesis 2, verses 1 through 3, is telling us that God, in the life of Adam and Eve, commanded people to keep the Sabbath. But it's because he rested on the Sabbath way back then that God subsequently sanctified the day for Israel and told them not to rest on the day because God rested back then. Now, then we have the second account of creation, which tells about how Adam and Eve were particularly created separately. And then at the end of that, it says, for this cause, a man shall leave his father and mother and cleave to his wife, and the two shall be one flesh. In other words, he's saying, okay, because this story ends the way it does, we now, for that reason, have marriage. Because God made man and woman, and he brought them together, and that's the reason that today men leave their father and mother and cling to their wife and become one flesh. So I think what Moses is doing, he's writing, of course, hundreds of years after the time of Adam and Eve, he's writing the story, which is ancient history from his time. But he's writing the two parts of the creation story. One is about God doing everything in 6 days and then resting on the seventh. And he says, and that's the basis for God sanctifying that day. So we keep the Sabbath now. That's why God has told us in the Ten Commandments to keep the Sabbath, because he did that back then. And then he says at the end of chapter 2 in verse 24, for this cause a man today will leave his father and mother and be cleave to his wife. Why? Well, because of what happened in the creation account of Genesis 2, how God took a woman out of the side of the man, and she was bone of his bones, flesh of his flesh, they're one flesh. And so that's why we now have marriage. So there's two very important institutions which Israel could not neglect. One was marriage and one was Sabbath keeping. And I think the two different stories that Moses recorded, and they don't contradict each other. They're just two foci. You know, one of them just gives the whole overview of the 6 days of creation and God resting. The other one just focuses on a few hours' time on the sixth day and gives us more detail about it than that we got in the first account. And but he does gives us that detail so that we'll know why where marriage came from, why people do that. So that's what I think. I don't think Genesis 2:24 is Adam speaking. Jesus said it's God speaking, and no doubt it's God speaking through the prophet Moses, who's writing the account. That's at least how I put those things together. I hope that clarifies some things and doesn't make them more confusing. Okay, let's talk to Sam from Tucker, Georgia. Sam, welcome to The Narrow Path. Thanks for calling.
4: Yes, I spoke to you Monday, and I didn't get a chance to respond to what you answered to me. I don't
0: Remind
4: know if
0: me.
4: I got cut off or
0: Remind
4: me. Excuse me. Oh, it was about

0: Maybe not. I mean, children who see dogs and cattle and horses and sheep mating, they might put it together that maybe people do that too. Children who are very young probably wouldn't have a particular, wouldn't draw too much attention to that because they may not be, you know, putting biological facts together from observing nature. They might, or their parents might even tell them. However, this would be true of children who are raised on farms where animals are reproducing. Jesus was raised in a carpenter shop. And yeah, it was an agrarian society, but he lived in his dad ran a business. He didn't raise animals. So whether Jesus working in the carpenter shop ever looked out the window and saw dogs reproducing, I have no idea. But, even if he did, I mean, as a child, I don't know if he would have made the connection. I'm not sure how many children do. I don't have anything at stake in this. I mean, if you find a child who's 4 years old and figured out that people reproduce by having sex because he saw some animals doing it, fine. I mean, that's fine. I will say that when I was young, I didn't put it together like that. I didn't, when I was little, I didn't know those things. And, a lot of the kids at school knew those things. I know because eventually some of them told me about them, but I didn't put that together. So I have to assume a lot of kids don't. A lot of kids aren't thinking about those things, perhaps. But maybe you're right. I mean, if that's why you called to say, well, maybe he did put it together. I'm not going to say you're wrong. I don't know that it'd be obvious that it was right. Richard from Phoenix, Arizona, welcome. We only have a couple minutes.
1: Hi, Steve. I've got a quick question. The prophecy that the Lord gave in Jerusalem about the not one stone will be left upon another, it uh-huh. sounds like that would probably be hyperbole. But, I thought I heard somebody say something the other day about there actually being true, apparently evidence that that was actually literally true. Do you know if there exists any such evidence that when Jerusalem was burned down by the Romans, that they went out of their way to knock every block over?
0: Well, I don't know that Josephus gives us that detail, but we do know this, that in 135 A.D., which is 65 years after the destruction of Jerusalem, some buildings in Jerusalem were still, rubble, but they were there, and there were probably some stones standing on others. I don't know if that was true of the temple, but there was another rebellion against Rome led by Bar Kokhba, and the Romans came in and crushed it, and the Roman general actually required his soldiers to plow Jerusalem like a field and pull all the rocks down and flatten it and so forth. So I would say at least by 135 A.D., not one stone would be left standing on another. But it's possible that, and no reason to doubt, that that kind of treatment was given to the temple earlier in 70 A.D. We know the temple was destroyed. Whether there's one stone left standing on another or not, I don't know. But I agree with you that Jesus' words could very easily be hyperbole. Now, some people have asked about the Wailing Wall, which is still standing. And they say, I thought the stones were supposed to be all cast down. But you may be aware, the Wailing Wall is not a wall of the temple. The Wailing Wall is a retaining wall that the temple mound, in order to have a site prepared for the temple to be built, they had to build up parts of it, and they had a retaining wall holding up some of the earth. And that wall, although the temple was destroyed, that retaining wall is still there, which is the what they call the Wailing Wall. Anyway, I appreciate your call. 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
2: 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Life is not always peaceful. Wars happen. Conflicts rage. Lives are lost. The news is inundated with updates. Issues are turned inside out, angle upon angle scrutinized. In the midst of opposition to war, we

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6: How can God's people be a calming influence in a society filled with fear? This is Dennis Peterson, and thanks for being with me today on Reclaiming Your Legacy. There are lots of things I've learned as I grew into adulthood and fatherhood, and one that sticks out to me seems to be missed by a lot of people who have not yet learned how to avoid being dominated by fear. The present crisis in our world really seems to accent this fact and simply state it as this: what we don't understand, we tend to fear. It's pretty common, isn't it? If you don't understand how to use a dangerous tool like a knife or a gun, it's perfectly natural to keep your distance from that tool because of an indescribable fear. But once you've learned how to use the potentially dangerous tool correctly, you still maintain a healthy respect for the tool, but you don't have a psychotic fear of it anymore. When surrounded by uncertain circumstances, fear is a predictable, universal behavior for every age group and in every era of human history. Power-hungry leaders have capitalized on this fact since Nimrod after the Great Flood. Let's not be ignorant of that fact. Without a firm reliance on the divine providence of Almighty God, career government people have endless ways to deceive clueless people into believing their welfare depends on government. They literally make government into an idol. There are lots of conditions that can produce fear, but when you have confidence in one who gives you peace and security, then fear vanishes. Think of a baby in its mother's arms. Think of any situation where protection and victory overcame instability and destruction. We could talk about biblical and historical examples for hours. Adam feared the result of his rebellion when he was thrown out of the Garden of Eden. Noah feared the unknown outcome of the aftermath of God's judgment of the flood when God closed him into the ark with his family. Abraham had every reason to fear the unknown as he struck out for a destination only God knew when he decided to follow the living God. You could build an exciting story of overcoming fear around dozens of Bible characters and a host of heroes of faith like we read about in Hebrews 11. The unmistakable resolution for every one of them was the answer we must all lean personally into for ourselves, freshly discovered in Proverbs 3:5-6. Trust in the Lord with all thine heart, and lean not unto thine own understanding. In all thy ways acknowledge him, and he shall direct thy paths. This demands commitment to our own personal journey, doesn't it? How are we, as God's children, to respond to fearful conditions? Well, a good start is to identify yourself as a soldier, like Joshua leading the children of Israel into Canaan over 3,400 years ago. God's messenger appeared before his chosen commanding officer, Joshua, saying, "Haven't I commanded you? Be strong and courageous. Do not be afraid or discouraged. Why? For I am the sovereign creator God, the Yeshua, Savior of the whole world. The Lord, your God, is with you wherever you go." Those are the words that Joshua, the seasoned warrior and general of Israel's army of over 500,000 armed men, actually heard in his hearing at that great crossroads of the history of the world. And whether or not you believe that we today are at a crossroads in the history of our world, it seems increasingly clear that practically every thinking person on earth today senses that recent events have changed the way we look at all things in our world and will forever. And let's not forget Jesus' promise to his disciples that applies to us. If we're truly in him, that is, a genuine member of his spiritual twice-born family. Like John says in the 16th chapter, verse 13, when the Spirit of truth comes, he will guide you into all the truth. And also, be content with what you have, for he has said, "I will never leave you nor forsake you," like it says in Hebrews 13:5. And keep pondering the promise of John 14:27, because Jesus sent his Holy Spirit to remain with us always. "Peace I leave with you. My peace I give unto you. Not as the world giveth, give I unto you. Let not your heart be troubled, neither let it be afraid." But let's remember something. Joshua and the 2 million or so descendants of Abraham's grandson Jacob, whom God renamed Israel, had spent their whole lives growing up in the wilderness. They watched all their parents perish in the isolated desert, all because those parents let their understandable fear of giants prevent them from conquering the fruitful land that God promised. During that 40 years, they experienced the daily miraculous provision by God for all their daily needs, their water, their daily bread, called what is it, or manna, their clothing and shoes, their laws for social order and resolution of conflicts, virtually everything they needed to survive. They spent their entire lives, some up to 4 decades, learning how to practice obedient, disciplined living. They were constantly aware of their dependency on the living God they knew for one of his powerful attributes as Jehovah Jireh, my provider. Their knowledge of God's providential faithfulness prepared them for trusting him to do what they couldn't do in the challenges that lay ahead of them. The foundational basis of faith that overcomes the temptation to fear is knowledge coupled with understanding. Knowledge by itself is just the facts. It's not enough. The fear of the Lord is the beginning of knowledge, Proverbs chapter 1, verse 7 tells us. But what's required to grow in knowledge, and especially the knowledge of God? You must have a humble spirit. You must set aside your natural human arrogance. You must determine in your mind and your heart to have a holy and respectful reverence to your Creator and Savior. When we awaken to the fact that we've been trapped by our own sinful nature to think that we're a self-sufficient somebody, when in fact we're a created being dependent on our sustaining Creator, then we can receive God's insights, his discernment, his direction, and his peace, no matter what happens around us or even to us. "Thou wilt keep him in perfect peace, whose mind is stayed on thee, because he trusts in thee." That's Isaiah 26:3. Read Proverbs chapter 2. We're told there in verses 3 to 6, "Yea, if you cry after knowledge and lift up your voice for understanding, if you seek for her as silver and search for her as for hid treasures, then you shall understand the fear of the Lord and find the knowledge of God. For the Lord gives wisdom. Out of his mouth comes knowledge and understanding." Now, this is not a magical chant. It takes dedicated time and effort. It's not like you're conjuring up a magic genie out of Aladdin's lamp. The life of following God in the reality of a wilderness or in the crisis of conquering a land full of fear-stirring giants demands the disciplined obedience to face and overcome fear by growing in knowledge and understanding. And by the way, that's why Jesus' disciples can be encouraged by the Apostle Paul's prayer in Philippians 1:9, "that your love may abound yet more and more in all knowledge and in all discernment," which is insight and understanding, "so that you may approve things that are excellent, that you may be pure and blameless until the day of Christ." Are you a listening reader, a reader who spends time searching the Scriptures for insight and wisdom? Are you being careful not to waste time listening to proven dispensaries of deception like the mainstream media? Are you investing your life in discovering the truth about the world and the times that you're living in? Then you're no doubt troubled by the tragic ignorance in our culture today. It's no surprise that the great spheres of influence in society are rotting in confusion and corruption. Daniel's prophecy about the time of the end in Daniel 12:4, when he was told that many people will travel to and fro and knowledge would increase, it helps us understand some things. But there's a paradox. While modern humans have more knowledge at their fingertips than any humans in the history of the world, it's clear that the vast masses of people are abysmally swimming in a sea of delusion and lost in willful ignorance. They don't know history. They don't know logic. Even Christians are at a historic low in their knowledge of God's Word, the Bible. Most people you pass on the streets, especially those from a lifetime of public education, don't even seem to know common horse sense. Proverbs 15:14 tells us, "The heart of him that hath understanding seeks knowledge, but the mouth of fools feeds on foolishness." Does that tell you something? Is effort required to seek knowledge over pleasure and entertainment? Did it say that the search begins with a heart of understanding? How do you get that? Do you think it depends on parents and mentors and the encouragement to press in to finding the treasures that lazy people will never discover? It's no wonder that whole societies worldwide today seem to have lost their senses. It's like they have no ability to discern what's true, what's right, and what's sensible. And I have to wonder about many Christians who seem to have forgotten that God has providentially guided history. Just read Acts 17:26. The American Republic is built on the wisdom of the Bible, and it literally transformed the whole world with the idea that government is instituted by God, not by kings. Government's purpose is to protect the unalienable human liberties of men who are created with equal value among all mankind. They are different from animals. They were designed by their Creator to defend the helpless. They're assigned to promote virtue and the honor of the Savior of all mankind. The advancement of the Western world is a miracle, nothing less. It happened because the transforming power of the Word of God through the gospel of Jesus Christ was brought to the nations of the whole planet. It started with Europe, but flourished under American ideals. God orchestrated that. Even despite the evil excesses of some wicked people and disturbingly twisted cultural traditions and superstitions. So, how are we to assess and adjust our lives in respect to the constantly changing messages of fear that are promoted by the society around us? Fear of engineered disease, fear of economic collapse, fear of social instability, fear of lack of food and supplies. Our perspective will inevitably be guided by our beliefs about many things, and if we don't have a confident anchor for those beliefs in the truth, we'll be constantly tossed about like waves of the sea. There are three basic truths we must settle in our hearts. We must devote our lives to reinforcing these by gaining an understanding from God's Word. First is our purpose. That purpose is anchored in our Creator's empowering revelation of the absolute historical truths of biblical creation, man's fall, the flood, and Christ's redemption. If we don't teach our children to discover the many infallible proofs of these basic facts, who will? Second is our mission. Jesus validated the pattern of Scripture by assigning his disciples to disciple all the nations in all the teaching that Jesus taught. The commission to raise up a nation of priests who can personally approach their Creator in times of need, and it's confirmed by the timeless insights and wisdom of all Scripture to equip his people with the truth needed to navigate every challenge encountered in the fallen world. This is a lifetime assignment. It's a full-time job that must be deliberately planned for while trusting God for our daily bread through the works of our hands. Third is our hope. If we lose track of the fact that our risen Lord promised to return to this earth at a planned day and time in the future, we can easily become discouraged when we encounter the expected troubles of life. Sometimes it can look like we're fast approaching the fulfillment of that prophetic timetable, but that should only stimulate us to boldly use our time wisely to witness to others about the great treasure that we've discovered by God's grace. So, now that the public has been totally confused and disillusioned by the so-called experts who have made painfully wrong decisions for our nations and states that have produced massively greater damage to our families and futures than a mere flu epidemic ever could have, what are we to do? Besides praying fervently and daily for God's intervention, peace, and mercy, we've got to stop playing the game of life like foolish children. Each of us needs to take biblical wisdom seriously. Give up wasting time on foolish, non-productive distractions. Stop destructive habits. No matter your age, start learning healthy, life-saving choices. Teach them to your kids. Find friends, even new friends, who can engage with you to think constructively and critically. Make transformation your goal. Forget about trying to please everybody and giving in to dishonorable thoughts. Focus on the life stories of virtuous people. Learn how to overcome challenges that make you dependent on corrupt systems of men rather than on God. With the internet nowadays, there are many sources of good information to strengthen your decision to do what's in your own best interests. Remember the scripture in 1 Thessalonians 5:21, prove all things, put everything to the test. Check out the list of helpful online sources on the transcript of this program at reclaimyourlegacy.com. By now, most people have discovered the complete fallacy of the society-wide control measures forced on us during the great scamdemic of 2020 and beyond. As we learned, the futility of wearing face masks, except when you're eating, was a complete sham to prove how easily the public could be controlled by authoritarians. We all know now that if you just ask any doctor why they wear a face mask in an operating room, it's so they don't let droplets of their saliva onto the exposed tissues of the patient they're working on. We know that viruses are far tinier than bacteria and are not contagiously spread through the air anyway. And when your dirty fingers touch your eyes or inside your nose, that's where the germs and organisms gain entrance to your immune-compromised body. And if your system is weakened by a lousy diet filled with fake foods and poisonous sugars, your infection is imminent, especially if you're deficient in vitamins A, C, and D, and certain minerals like zinc. And most of us are deficient. It's hard to believe how fast our society has changed by the great scam of 2020. One of the most profound impacts, besides the abridgment of constitutional rights, was the ridiculous wearing of face masks by the ignorant sheeple population who actually thought they could die if they didn't wear one. Well, sure, some didn't think that they'd actually die. They were just brainwashed to think it prevented them from getting so sick that they might potentially die. It was fear-mongering at its finest. The truth of the matter is that face masks actually caused more harm than good, and this is actually well known. There's only one reason that they were continually hyped as necessary to function in society: psychological warfare. And we've been talking about that on Reclaiming Your Legacy for quite some time. If you haven't listened to several of the topics that we've discussed regarding mind control, I would encourage you to go to the search engine at the top of the webpage at reclaimyourlegacy.com and just type in the word mind control, and you'll find several important messages that we all need to pay attention to if we're going to be able to discern what we should do in the time that's before us. Well, the mind controllers certainly created a great cloud of distress in our communities, didn't they? The bizarre sight of the entire population walking around with mask-covered faces, socially distancing from each other, usually with heads hung low, spread a general feeling of gloom, magnifying fear and anxiety in every uninformed citizen. And that's the whole point. Keep the populace fearful. Keep them ignorant. And the global experiment was a success. They're under the control of the tyrants who effectively use the media to make them believe the big lie. Interestingly enough, Dr. Anthony Fauci even stated that people didn't need to be wearing those masks, and then the World Health Organization stated the same thing. In both instances, they both changed their tune, and you can speculate about why they did, but the point is obvious. The so-called experts don't know what's true or right, and they shouldn't be trusted. So what are the three common-sense reasons not to wear a face mask? Reason number one, face masks can cause hypercapnia. Hypercapnia is a condition that can be caused by rebreathing your own exhaled carbon dioxide. That means you don't get enough oxygen because you're inhaling too much CO2. Excessive CO2 in your blood increases pH levels, causing all sorts of problems like confusion, coma, depression, or paranoia, hyperventilation or excessive breathing, irregular heartbeat or arrhythmia, loss of consciousness, muscle twitching, panic attacks. I never realized that all those kinds of effects, side effects, could happen just from wearing a mask because you're breathing in too much carbon dioxide and not getting enough oxygen. Reason number two, face masks actually increase your chance of getting any contagious disease. That's right. It sounds counterintuitive due to propaganda, but it's true, and for obvious reasons when you think about it. Wearing a face mask increases the frequency of touching your face. That's what spreads more germs around. Face masks, if they're dependable air filters, would be helpful only if you wore it a short time and never touched your face except to take it off. That's the exact opposite of what people naturally do. Third is that face masks cause psychological trauma. And this is the whole point of making everybody wear them in the first place. As long as everyone is doing it, they'll be forced into stress and feeling scared, worried, and even depressed. That's classical social manipulation, a perpetual state of fear, just the way tyrants keep people controlled. The great scam of 2020 proved the society was fully groomed by generations of propaganda to keep the masses under control through fear. Whether you like it or not, empirical evidence demonstrates that use or rejection of face masks during times of public intimidation indicates your worldview and the ease with which you can be controlled. Therefore, to call face mask wearers sheeple really is a fitting description, and just remember Isaiah 55, verse 9, "For as the heavens are higher than the earth, so are my ways higher than your ways, and my thoughts than your thoughts." My friends, if you're hearing God's Spirit and sensing your calling to seek Him wholeheartedly, don't wait another day or even another hour. Today really is your time, not just a teachable moment. It's a transformative crossroads. Read the whole Gospel of John, but especially chapters 14, 15, and 16 right now. The Holy Spirit will communicate to you. You'll know God's voice if you truly follow Him. And if you're already following Him, ask Him to show you who you can help to discover Him, to be more real in their life. Count on Him to do it. I encourage you to watch a video that you can get on YouTube and several other places. It's called The True Difference Between Knowledge and Understanding. It's about a man named Destin Sandlin and his invention, or actually just engineering, of what became what is called a backwards bicycle. You've got to see it at the link that's provided in the notes for today's program at reclaimyourlegacy.com. The bottom line is that knowledge does not equal understanding. Just because you know that your fears are not warranted, that something is bad for you, or that a strategy will lead to success, doesn't mean that you truly understand these things. In order to understand, you need to summon the willpower to literally rewire your brain. You need to deliberately engage with others, learn to enjoy things that are good for you, and implement new, good habits and strategies in your everyday life. Then, prepare yourself for the long journey from knowledge to understanding. It makes all the difference in the world. Proverbs 2 verse 6 says, "For the Lord gives wisdom, from his mouth come knowledge and understanding." In Proverbs 15:14, he says, "The heart of him who has understanding seeks knowledge, but the mouth of fools feeds on foolishness." Today, I concur with Paul in his declaration to believers in Colossians 1:9. "We do not cease to pray for you and to ask that you may be filled with the knowledge of his will in all wisdom and spiritual understanding." This is Dennis Peterson. Thanks for being with me today on Reclaiming Your Legacy.
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19: There are things that happen in your life and in my life where we have a right to be angry, bitter, and want justice. 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
21: Matthew 26, 36 through 50. When David was tempted by Bathsheba, he sought after her. He wanted to know who she was, and they came back with this message. Is this not Bathsheba, the daughter of Eliam, the wife of Uriah the Hittite? Now, there's two things we learn in this statement right here. Bathsheba is the daughter of Eliam, and Eliam is one of David's mighty men. 30 men who are the elite force, the special forces of David. He's his personal bodyguards. They lead the entire army. Abishai is one of his mighty men. There's a list. They're amazing guys. Their feats are unparalleled in the scriptures in what they pulled off in battle. They were undefeated. They never, ever lost a battle. That's how unstoppable these guys are, because they fought in the name of the Lord and for the goodness of the Lord, and they always won. And so Bathsheba is the daughter of one of the mighty men. She's also married to the 30th of them. So what does that mean? She's a part of a club, a band of brothers who have made blood pacts. They fought back to back in battle after battle, and they've protected each other, and they've given their lives for each other. The level of trust these guys have for each other, already you can know the story. Eliam gave his daughter as a gift to Uriah as a friend, a fellow soldier, one who had earned the trust in his life. But there's still one more fact that you need to know. In 2 Samuel chapter 23, verse 34, Eliam is the son of Ahithophel, the Gileonite. Ahithophel, David's counselor, is the grandfather of Bathsheba. Now, think about the story of Bathsheba. David brings her into his home, gets her pregnant. Nobody knows. She sends a message, hey, I'm pregnant. He then tries to cover it up. He's like, what can I do? How can I get out of this one? This is going to be bad. I know. I'm going to send for Uriah, who's away at war. He'll sleep with his wife, and everyone will think it's his kid. But Uriah wouldn't go to his wife. How could I sleep with my wife when my brothers are out there in tents on the battlefield? I won't go home. I'll sleep at the palace where David is until he sends me back. So David sees, I can't get this covered up. So he sends Uriah with a note to Joab, the commander. Set this guy out in the hottest part of the battle and let him die. He sends his death sentence in his own hand. One of his trusted mighty men. This is what sin does. Makes you desperate. And so Uriah is killed in battle. But to Ahithophel and Elam, David looks noble. Because what happens? Oh, Uriah is killed. I'll take his wife. I'll take care of her. He takes her into his home. He makes her his wife. They're having the baby. There's nobody suspects. They've gotten through it. She's about to deliver. Everything looks good. And then comes in the prophet, Nathan, into the courtroom where Ahithophel stands counseling the king. Where Elam stands protecting the king. Where Bathsheba could come and go at leisure. And the prophet tells him a story about a man who stole a sheep from a poor man and used it for his own dinner table when he had thousands of sheep of his own. And David is so mad, he calls out the death penalty on this guy who would do this thing. How dare he? Kill him! And make him pay back fourfold. And what does Nathan say? David, you are the man. You took your brother's lamb, his wife, and you killed him. And David falls on his face in front of everyone and confesses his sin and says, Father, my God, against you and you only have I sinned and done this iniquity in your sight. Now, can you imagine being Ahithophel standing there? You did what? I thought you were better than you really are. I thought you were holy. I thought you were being benevolent and kind to Bathsheba. You're covering up your own sin and you killed my grandson-in-law? Elam had to be thinking the same thing. No doubt a best friend. You killed him? You took his wife? My daughter? For yourself? What did Nathan say in that moment? Nathan said to them, to David, you are forgiven. You will not die for this. Yet, I guarantee two men stood there thinking on the contrary. And here's where it's interesting and where we can relate. There are things that happen in your life and in my life where we feel we have justice. We have a right to be angry, bitter, and want justice. Like, there's no way that this is okay. God, you should take them out. You should kill them now. But you have no right to judge. You may have a reason to judge, but you have no right to judge because you're not the judge. Vengeance is mine, says the Lord. I will repay. It was in that moment Ahithophel held in his heart, I'm going to get David for this. I'm going to get him for this. God said through the prophet, he's forgiven and he won't pay for it through his own life, but he will always have the sword in his home. And guess who that sword was? Absalom, Ahithophel, no doubt Elam. Elam is not mentioned in it, but I'm sure he was involved. This was heavy stuff, and they were going to get their revenge. And so what happens? David is gone, and he's run, and ultimately they'll be delivered. David's men will win the battle. Joab will make a pincushion out of Absalom. David will weep over his lost son. But Ahithophel, this is interesting. In 2 Samuel 17, verse 23, it says that when Ahithophel saw that his advice was not followed, he gives advice how to take out the king swiftly and transfer the kingdom without bloodshed. except for the king. That was his goal. I just want to kill that guy. But when it was rejected and it was going to be a full-blown civil war, Ahithophel knew that failure was imminent. There's no way that this is going to work. It says that he saddled his donkey, arose, and went home to his house, to his city. Then he put his household in order and he hanged himself. Does that sound familiar? Because Judas that very night will hang himself for doing what he did to Jesus. Isn't it incredible how they parallel? After this experience that David has with a close friend, the heart rending of his own sin and the cause of putting bitterness into a family member's life. After all, his wife was Ahithophel's granddaughter. This is family. The sword will not depart, but he knows he caused it. So he shares this pain, and in this pain, he writes about Messiah. And he says, Messiah will suffer betrayal. So this bitterness that Ahithophel had affected David deeply. It was family. It didn't just affect a friend and one who sat at his table, but it was one he loved. And it was Elam, one of his mighty men he loved. And this poison spread, and he knew it was his cause. And this gives us new perspective as we step in to Jesus' heart. You got to look through Jesus' eyes. What did Jesus see when he looked at Judas? He saw his own creation. He saw one that he was not only willing to save, but he was willing to die to save. I will give my life for your life. I will exchange my life for your life. I will give my righteousness for your sin. I will give my kingdom for your condemnation. I will bear your condemnation and I will grant you my kingdom. That's how intense he was in this moment in his love for Judas. And yet Judas was rejecting it all. He was taking it as dirty, filthy rags. He wanted nothing of it. He was exchanging light for darkness, for communion and peace, for treachery and deceit. While he was still speaking, behold, Judas, one of the 12, with a great multitude, with swords and clubs, came from the chief priests and elders of the people. Remember, we last saw Judas at the Last Supper, and Jesus said, whoever dips with me in my bowl, their bread, is the one who will betray me. And next to him, at his left, the place of honor, was Judas. And then he takes a piece of bread and he puts it in Judas's mouth and he says, go and do what you must do quickly. And Judas left at that moment. He goes over to, no doubt, Caiaphas's house. And he tells them, it's time. I have the place where Jesus will be. He knows the Garden of Gethsemane. He knows that Jesus is heading there. And he is rounding up troops. Now, Caiaphas is connected with Pontius Pilate. They are in cahoots. You guys have to understand their relationship was very intertwined. Caiaphas paid money to have his position. And he held that position for 20 years at the favor of Rome. So Rome and Caiaphas are in cahoots. So when he puts an army together, it's a Roman army with a Jewish army. It's a bunch of thugs. This is the scene from the Passion of the Christ, when the night when Jesus was being betrayed. Very biblically accurate as far as torches, lanterns, swords. Here they come, a big body of people. One thing that you can't see here and that wasn't included in the Passion of Christ, which is in the Gospels, is this. John 18:3, John gives us some more detail. He says, then Judas, having received a detachment of troops and officers from the chief priests and Pharisees, came with lanterns, torches, and weapons. The detachment of troops, this is what's interesting. The word is spira. It's a cohort, 600 to 1200 Roman soldiers. That's right. They were the peacekeepers. You don't do anything without Rome. It would be considered treachery. So Pontius Pilate was a part of this. He gave permission for the chief priests to take a cohort of soldiers. And then Judas, under the permission and authority of the high priest and the chief priests, led this cohort with a plan. And these are Roman soldiers in a reenactment. They look like football players without their jerseys. Those are some metal shoulder pads. Okay. Now his betrayer had given them a sign saying, whomever I kiss, he is the one, seize him. And so this was the command. But John gives us some more detail that's fascinating. I want you to see this because Jesus is in full control. Here it is. Verse 4, Jesus, therefore, knowing all things that would come upon him, went forward and said to them, whom are you seeking? Here's what's happening. I want you to see the flow. Jesus was in the garden, and as he knew the troop was coming and that it was time, he moved towards Peter, James, and John. He took them back to the other eight. They're all together at the gate of the garden, and he says to them, my betrayer is at hand. It's time. And as he's saying this, here they come. You hear them. Now Jesus steps forward away from his disciples. He separates himself from his disciples and confronts them outside the gate, leaving them still in the garden. He's protecting them. Now, obviously, I'm sure they came out at some point because Jesus is out there. They're not going to leave him alone. They want to stand with him. But he confronts this mob, and they are looking for the man who Judas kisses. But before Judas can even kiss him, look at this. Jesus, therefore, knowing all things that would come upon him, went forward and said, whom are you seeking? They answered him, Jesus of Nazareth. Jesus said to them, I am. You notice I put the he in italics, but that's because the word he is not in the Greek. That's added for confusion. Why am I saying that? Because what he said in the Greek was ego ami, the exact words that God uses in the burning bush. The Septuagint says, thus you shall say to the children of Israel, I am has sent me to you. So Jesus confronts him with the I am statement. Ego ami. We're looking for Jesus of Nazareth. I am. And what happens? Now, when he said to them, I am, they drew back and fell on the ground. I would love to see this. This is over 1,000 men armed. Jesus steps forward, single man by himself, and says, I am. And they all just fell over on their backs. That changes the whole scene, doesn't it? Okay, you're in full control. What do you want to do next? Then he asked them again, whom are you seeking? And they said, Jesus of Nazareth. I'm sure they hesitated. Jesus of Nazareth? I'm not sure what happened, but we don't want it to happen again. Jesus answered, I have told you that I am. Therefore, if you seek me, let these go their way. Do you see how in charge he is? He's telling a mob of evil men what they're going to do. You'll take me and me alone. You're going to leave these alone. I'll give myself, but you're not getting my disciples. Do you think Jesus has your life? Do you know that he has your life? He's in charge. Why did he say this? That the saying might be fulfilled which he spoke. Of those whom you gave me, I have lost none. He said that in prayer in John 17. Lord, you're fulfilling what you've promised. This is what he said to the disciples after the feeding of the 5,000. All that the Father gives me will come to me, and the one who comes to me I will by no means cast out. The Father's drawing people, and those who come to me are drawn by the Father. And if you come to me, I will in no way cast you out. Isn't that reassuring? How do I know Jesus will accept me? Because he's promised if you come to him, he'll accept you. He will not cast you out. For I have come down from heaven, not to do my own will, but the will of him who sent me. Exactly what he prayed in the garden. Not my will, but your will be done. He had said to his disciples, I have come to do the will of the Father. This is the will of the Father who sent me, that of all that he has given me, I should lose nothing. You're all mine and I'm keeping you. But should raise it up at the last day. Oh, do you get that promise? You might die, but you won't stay dead. He will raise you up at the last day. And this is the will of him who sent me, that everyone who sees the Son and believes in him may have everlasting life. Do you see how easy salvation is? Everyone who sees the Son and believes in him has everlasting life. When you read the scriptures, when you've heard the gospel, did you see the Son? Did you see that he's the Son of God, that he gave his life for you, that he rose again from the dead? Did you see it? Did you believe it? Then you're saved. I've talked to many people, new believers, and they always say, I'm trying to be a Christian. Well, stop trying. You are a Christian. If you believe that Jesus is the Son of God and that he died on the cross for your sins and rose again from the dead in victory, you are saved. Yeah, but I'm not a very good person. Yeah, that's why he died on the cross for your sins and rose again so that you would be saved. Yeah, but I don't keep things very well. I'm flaky. That's why he died on the cross. We could be here all day. When are you going to get it? This is the only way to be saved. Now, as Jesus stepped forward and just secured his disciples, they're not in the deal. It's not a twofer. You get one. I'm giving my life for the sins of this world, but I'm not giving them yet. They're going to preach the message and then I'll give them. And that's the way it is. God has your life. He's in control. Immediately he went up to Jesus. This is Judas. Okay. And I love this because, you know, we don't get this in our Matthew text. You got to put John in there to get the picture. They're all falling over. John says that Judas was standing in with them. He fell over too. He gets up and immediately goes up to Jesus and gives him a kiss. Determination. Oh, he's full of Satan. He goes up to Jesus and says, "Greetings, Rabbi," and kisses him. Now, this Greek word for kiss is a potent word. The word kiss is phileo. Phileo is a love, a form of love that the Greeks have and have shared. It can be a love that you have for your parents or for your kids, a love that's innocent and pure, a love that's just showing affection. I just love to kiss the top of my grandkids' heads. It's a twofer. I get to kiss that head and I get to smell it at the same time. I know that's weird, but it's ambrosia. It's like they're just so delightful, those little ones. And this is a kiss that's innocent. It's pure. I'm never, ever, ever let anything bad happen to them. And anything that would dishonor God in any way, I would just defend them with my life. And this is the kind of expression that's talked about in a kiss. But this Greek word is even stronger than that. It's kataphileo. The word kataphileo, it speaks of intensity and consistency. Notice this. It's to love or kiss. To kiss eagerly, affectionately, and repeatedly. Or repeatedly. He's just coming all in. So Judas doesn't just say, the one I pet kiss on the cheek. But he grabs him like an Italian. He's got a bunch of Italians with him, right? Just, I love you, Rabbi. You're the best. And yet that is a loaded kiss with a whole lot of poison. And bitterness and wrath. Jesus said to him, "Friend, why have you come?" Man, I hear the broken heart. I hear the broken heart. Look at what Luke says. He goes on to say, "Judas, are you betraying the Son of Man with a kiss? Have you used love and affection to bring about murder?" Does that describe our world or what? I think of what Satan has done with the expression of marital love in our world today. He's turned it into selfish acts of idol worship. Instead of a marital bond of affection and love that produces children and stability and a healthy life, he's got people strung out on addiction over sex. And he's turned it in, he's weaponized it. This is exactly what Judas is doing. It's exactly what he's done. What everybody would think was an act of love was really an act of hatred, robbery, destruction. That is what Satan wants to turn these things in your life to. But Jesus can bring back what is beautiful. Judas rejected all that was good to receive nothing but darkness and evil. Would you make the same decision in your own life? Will a couple of fancy slogans from the world change and keep Jesus from you forever? Do you think that your sins of the past can keep you from Christ? Remember the thief on the cross? He's a murderer. He's a malefactor. He did it for selfish reasons. He was a thief, and he killed for it, making him a robber. Do you think that that could keep him from heaven? Jesus says, verily,

0: Here's today's word of encouragement with pastor and attorney, Mosley Collins.
1: 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But as many as did receive him, to them he gave the power to become the children of God. What a wonderful thing that comes from receiving Jesus as Savior.
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2: 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Excited to be with you today. My wife and I recently went to a Christian concert. It was so much fun. We had a blast, and we took a couple friends with us that weren't Christian. They liked the artists. They thought it would be fun, and it was really cool because since it was a Christian concert, there was an opportunity for an altar call near the end. And this mom and her daughter, they both raised their hands. And when it came time, when the pastor was like, would you stand up? Would you say this prayer with me? 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
1: 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Welcome to Understanding Islam. Pastor Khadijah was born in Iran and lived under the influence of Islam before coming to America and giving her life to Christ. Learn about the history and goal of Islam, the difference between Islam and Muslims, how Islam is affecting life in America, and a call for all believers to join together in the power of God's name to pray for Iran and the influence of Islam around the globe and right here at home. Let's bring healing, restoration, and freedom through Christ. Now, here's Pastor Khadijah.
3: 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Welcome to our broadcast, Understanding Islam. And today, as I was praying about the session today, I just was guided by God that Holy Spirit reminded me of my father, that he was a leader of a mosque in Iran. And when I was growing up at the time, I was, growing up in my family, the Islamic family, and experience all those years with my father being involved, practicing radically the Islamic laws, the Sharia law, and also practicing and devoted his life doing all their holidays, during the holidays and ceremonies. I was very involved with all that, and with my family, mostly with my father, because he was leading a mosque at the time that he was living in Iran. And I was growing up as a, until I was 21 years old, I was involved in that practice with the Islamic, practicing Islamic laws and Sharia law and all this, until God miraculously brought us out of Iran in 1977, and then I joined a communist movement because at that time there was a lot of different group rising up against the Shah of Iran in around 1970, I will say between 1975 to 1979, until Shah was overthrown. Which we don't want to get into the political part of it, because there was a lot of politics involved in that. Russia was trying to take over Iran, but here between the United States, the CIA, and the British government and France, they didn't want to lose Iran to Russia, so they had to bring Khomeini, that was exiled in the boonie of some in Iraq, that they brought him, and under this religion of Islam, and they were able to bring the revolution, get rid of Shah, and establish the Islamic regime in Iran, and because using that religion, the people will rise up against communism, atheism, and all other movement that was going on, especially against Shah and against any other the other governments like Russia, like other governments, to not to be able to come and take over Iran. So people were ready to even kill themselves, kill their own children for the religion of Islam, and not allowing any other groups or any other system to come and take over Iran. So they basically they used Islam to keep the Iran for themselves. Until to this day, they're still doing it. They're supporting this Islamic government for their own political agenda. So here, I'm kind of this morning that I was reminded how my father, as a leader of a mosque, how miraculously God brought him here and had a revelation of true God, and found out in the last hours of his life that everything in Islam was not true. He was being lied and deceived. So I'm going to kind of touch on that. So before I get into it, I'm going to pray in Jesus' name. Holy Spirit, lead me in this time as I'm sharing the story of my father, as I'm bringing the truth about you, God, that who you are, the true God, the true Savior of this world, which is our Lord Jesus Christ, and exposing the lies of our enemy that operating in the spirit of Islam. And God, that we ask you to lead us and be glorified in it, and prepare the heart to receive what the truth is. And that way that as we, that you're awakening our nation, that they will stand for the truth. And in the truth, they can protect their family. They can protect this nation and all other nation. In Jesus' name we pray. Amen. So here, as I'm going to share about the story of my father, I wanted really quick to say here, when God called me to come and talk about this topic, understanding Islam, the main focus is that for everyone to come and understand that Islam is not a religion. Islam is a spirit, politics, and militant. So when we talk about Islam, we're not talking about Muslim. Muslim are the victim of Islam. So that's why the call is very crucial. It's talking about matter of life and death. That's why this is so important, that God is calling all his people, especially believers in Christ, that to come to know the truth and not to compromise with this system, this Islamic system that is coming to kill, to destroy, to divide. Because that is the operation of Islam that is started with this man named Muhammad that came 600 years after Jesus Christ. And he was among the Jews and he was among the Christian, because the Catholic Church was also operating. So he had the Old Testament and the New Testament, used God's word and perverted, twisted it, and made a Quran out of it, through by using his caliphate, like Abu Bakr, Osman, to write him down and to make a Quran. So making a religion, because that he knew this is how Satan works, and that's how even today the politicians work, that they know that how to deceive people by creating a false god, by bringing false prophet. Satan always used false god and false prophet to deceive God's people and separate them from the true God. And we see throughout the history that keep happening over and over again. The one the history that we can go and read is the time of Jeremiah, Prophet Jeremiah, that also Prophet Isaiah, that warning God's people about the Babylonian government. So really, literally, this Islamic system is like another Babylonian system, another Babylonian government that was created by a man named Muhammad and his followers to force people bow down to his God, which his God is Allah, and Allah is not our God in the Bible. It's not the God of Abraham, God of Jacob, God of Isaac. Allah was an idol that was belonged to Muhammad's father. His name was Abdullah. Abdullah means servant of Allah. And here, when you go read about Allah, Allah has 99 meaning, and not one meaning that refers to love. But we know God in the Bible, the true God, is love. But Allah, 99 meaning, not one, says he is God. I mean, he is love. So that's right there. It just teaches us, it tells us that this Allah, it's not God. It's not our true God. It was created by him, by Muhammad, and it was an idol in the place, that cubic, the dark black cubic in Mecca, that now millions of Muslims, they go there to worship him. But that's not a true God. And then he used all the other idols in Mecca that was belonged to idol worshiper, because they also, there was a temple, they were worshiping Greek goddesses. They had Queen of Heaven and all this, which is kind of very same story, just like a Babylonian system. They came to take over Judah and Jerusalem, and they, in the Valley of Hinnom, they had the Jewish people to worship their god, Baal, Moloch, and the Queen of Heaven. So see, the history keep repeating itself and causing people to worship these evil dead gods and to do evil thing and to separate them from true God, so they will go ultimately, when it comes to judgment day, they will not have salvation. So here, why we talk about Islam, why this is so important for us, I know I'm not the only one talking, others of thousands of other powerful leaders, teachers, scholars that talk about it. You can Google them. I said it last time, Dr. David Wood, he has incredible teaching on Islam. You can Google it, find his videos. And Al-Fadi, that he used to be a Muslim and was part of like a terrorist group, but Jesus come in his dream and he comes to know Jesus, and now he is fighting for the kingdom of God and teaching about Islam and trying to get hold of all the Muslim. So that is why God called us, and I am here to talk about Islam so people will understand what Islam is. So as you come to know about Islam, then we are called to help Muslim, because there are like a billion of Muslim out there in this world that are in a bondage of Islam. And that's our calling, to pray for Muslim and to also minister to them, evangelize them, and help them to come to know Jesus, to come to know the true God. And I, myself, personally, that I was Muslim, and then I became atheist. Ultimately, after 21 years Muslim, and then 7 years being atheist, in 1983, Jesus come to my dream, and he revealed himself. It's like, literally, God was saying, enough is enough. Come and get out of this darkness. Come out of all these false teaching, all these false teachers and prophets and worshiping these worldly gods. And through an American family, I was they took me to church. I got baptized in the Holy Spirit. And I came to know Jesus, and my life been transformed since 1983. And the way, the first area that God transformed me, I, by the having indwelling of the Holy Spirit, God that is love, I was transformed to in His love, to love all people. Prior to that, when I joined the communist group, we had picket line San Francisco in Sac State. What we were chanting death to America, death to Israel, death to all people that they were against our belief system. This is not God. This is not God. God never called us to go and chanting against other people and or to go and kill them. Totally opposite than what in the Quran is. So here, Jesus, he's saying in Matthew 10:16, in the Gospel of Matthew 10:16, Jesus clearly says, be wise as a serpent and innocent as a dove. So that's why we are called to use whatever opportunity that we have. Like now I have this radio station, this broadcast, to tell all of you how important it is for us to know the truth about Islam so we know how to help Muslim. Because Muslims, God, they belong to, God is, his heart is grieving for these Muslims. God wants these Muslims to be saved. He does not want these Muslims to go to hell. He wants them to be saved. So here, that's why we have an incredible calling upon our lives, that to bring these precious people that to come to know God, just like how God brought me out of that darkness. Now, God brings my father out of Iran, which it was absolutely miraculous. My father had heart issue. The doctor said, you cannot travel out of Iran. But God brings my father miraculously to here for 6 months. They gave him 6 months visa. And my father, he got 6 months visa to America to get his visa to the kingdom of God. How? The last, because he was, this man, in he was in our house doing five times his prayer. Each time he would pray like for 2 hours. And then, but eventually he was, he agreed to come with us to the church. Even when he came to church, he always was holding his Quran and praying his Quranic prayers. But the last 2 weeks of his life, he kept walking around the house and asking me, Khadija, if I die, if my sin will be forgiven. So I said to him, I said, Dad, you pray five times a day and you do all your religious stuff, but why you don't have the assurance to be in heaven? He said, well, because I'm going to be judged. The last night of his life, we didn't know Dad is going to die next day. This is the last night of his life. He made me sit with him and tell him about heaven and how his sin can be forgiven. Because I told him, I said, Dad, the God that I worship, He promised me, as I believe in Him, He washed me in His blood, and I will, all my sin will be forgiven, and then He will fill me with His Holy Spirit to be transformed like Him, because Jesus said, I am the light. So God wants us to be transformed in His light. He wanted to know about all that the last night of His life. So when I was reading, God was directing me to read the Isaiah 53, and then I start reading all the, most of the Old Testament, the Torah, about the law of God in the Old Testament, because I wanted to read all the Old Testament law and then bring it to the New Testament, the how Jesus fulfilled the law, because we cannot, the law cannot be fulfilled in us. We will, under the law, we will be condemned. And then as I was reading the all the Old Testament, the God's law, he said, but Khadija, this is all in Quran. the Muhammad also says all these law about kosher meat, about circumcision, about Ten Commandments, and about a lot of other law of God. And then I said, Dad, who came first? Muhammad came first or Jesus? He said, I said, Muhammad came first or Moses? He said, well, of course, Moses came first. I said, don't you think Muhammad stole the Torah and then made it at his own? And now you think Muhammad brought the Old Testament? He said, yeah, you're right. And then when it came to the salvation through Christ, how our sin is forgiven through Christ. And then he said, well, let me read you the Quran. So he started reading the Quran. That we're in the Quran that clearly says there are passages in the Quran different, you know, the Quran chapter 55, verse 50, the surah 54 to 56, the Quran 44, chapter 51, chapter 51 surah or verses 54 that talks 51 to 54 that talks about how when men die, they go to heaven and they're going to have these, all these virgin. So here I said that God is holy. God is righteous. How could in kingdom of God there going to be some kind of a sexual thing going on? God is holy. God is light. When we go to heaven, we become like God. There is no gender in there. So by sharing all this to say what Muhammad is teaching you, that is not the kingdom of God. This is not true. And then I start talking about forgiving, how God commanded us to forgive our enemy. But in the Quran, I start reading the Quran to him. I was reading the Quran to him that how Muhammad said that you have to go kill Jews and Christian, and because they are shirk, because they're unclean. They are, you know, here even there are some of their leaders, the Islamic leaders that in came in America, and they were preaching and teaching how that comparing the unbelievers in the Quran, like those, they don't believe in Allah and Muhammad. He compared us. The guy he came in United States, that his name, that he was defending Islam. And he was teaching everybody that comparing the unbelievers to the pigs and to the dirty animals. His name was Dr. Walter Martin Hoover, whatever his name is, that he was teaching that how that the unbeliever, those they don't believe in Allah and Muhammad, they are as same as pigs, animals, and clean. I mean, think about it. Could we just say this, like, as a Christian, could we call Muslim like this? So here, these are the false teachers, false prophet, that through they're using Islam to separate people from the truth so they can establish their own political agenda. And if people, they don't believe in Islam, it commanded in a Quran to go kill and to execute, to even rape them in order to establish Islam in your country, in all other countries. So here, with all that being said, my father, the last hours of his life, when I read the Bible and compared it to his Quran, he got up after all those years. For my father was 72 years old, and he says, he threw his Quran. He said, this is all lies that was given to me. So Khadijah, what should I do? All my life, I was worshiping a false God. I was following a false prophet. I said, Dad, but God loves you so much to come here to know the truth, that as you come and believe in the true God, Jesus, that you can have salvation and your sin will be forgiven. he picked up the Bible and he said, this is the truth. And he said, Khadijah, pray for me right now. I want to receive Jesus. And my father, next day, he went for a walk and he died. He passed away. This is our God, out of his grace, brought a Muslim man that was so devoted. He was so radical, but through us that he came to know Jesus so he can enter into the kingdom of God. So do you see why we are called to bring awakening and awareness, not only on our nation, but mostly among the Muslim? So just like my father, just like myself, just like thousands and millions of Muslims, they're coming to Jesus. So that's why we need to know the truth and speak the truth and fight for the truth. Until next time, I pray God bless you all, and God lead you all, and God touch your heart to be transformed for his plan and purpose in heaven. In Jesus' name, amen.
1: Thank you for joining us for Understanding Islam with Pastor Khadijah. Our world and America is being more and more influenced by Islam. It's time for us to educate ourselves on how to embrace and love these other people in our land so they can be transformed by the truth. We can lift our eyes from our own focuses and be used as God's church through fellowship, praying for Muslims, and reaching out with the love of Jesus Christ together. Let's ask for wisdom for our leaders, and that we may have an impact on the Middle East and America to change it with the power of prayer. We are all God's children, needing the revelation of Jesus Christ. If you would like to join in prayer, they meet every Saturday, 8:30 a.m. to 11:30 a.m. at the Way of the Cross Fellowship in Folsom. For further information, visit wayofthecrossfolsom.org. And remember, Isaiah 56:7 says, "For my house shall be called a house of prayer for all nations." 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
2: 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The first part of that statement, I'm all about. The second half, it's a little bit more challenging. My name is Mike. Thank you so much for being here at 710 AM and 105.7 FM, The Word. I've been hearing a song lately, and that's really kind of just the premise of it. It's just a reminder that I'm going to choose to praise you anyway. Because God is still faithful, even when things are going really, really well, when he's pouring out his blessing on you, or sometimes when he takes something away that you thought mattered so much to you and you couldn't survive without. 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And if you can do that, you can hold it with open hands. 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
8: We're a Bible-bringing church, so bring your Bibles to church. Exodus chapter 30 is the primary scripture, using a lot of scripture. We're in this series called You Are a Victim. We live in a culture where everyone's a victim. Everyone has a grievance. Maybe you have a grievance. Maybe you won't like my sermon. Send me an email. I'll never read it. But anyway, everybody has a pain in their life. Somebody took advantage of you and you're a victim. And I want to tell you that the Word of God says, no, you're not. I denounce that pathetic spirit that has permeated our culture. I've been trying to convince you as a church for a month now. You're not who this world says you are. You are who God says you are. You are who the Word of God says you are. Somebody say amen. Even though you may feel that you've been ripped off in a marriage, in a business relationship, in a relationship. Just 2 weeks ago, I had somebody that I had been very kind to, very nice to, say some of the most horrible things I've ever had anybody say to me. And I just felt, I feel ripped off. But guess what? I am not going to live in victimhood. God is my defender. God is going to restore. He's going to make wrong things right. So I trust in God. Somebody say amen. Deuteronomy chapter 30. I'm reading from the Message translation. God, your God, will restore everything you lost. Somebody ought to say amen right there. He will have compassion on you. He will come back and pick up the pieces from all the places that you were scattered. No matter how far away you end up, God, your God, will get you out of there and bring you back into the land your ancestors once possessed. It will be yours again. It will be yours again. I got to get it into your spirit. It will be yours again. And I tell you, it's time to hope again. Stop living as a victim. It's time. The hoping. We have too many Christians who are identifying with Eeyore. You just think life is sour. Too many Christians who are waving the white flag of surrender saying, what's the use? Charles Spurgeon said this, hope itself is like a star, not to be seen in the sunshine of prosperity, but only to be discovered in the night of adversity. You have an adversary in your life, and he wants you to be defeated. He wants you to live as a victim. But bless God, we don't have to live that way. Our God is a God who defends. Our God is a God who is mighty in battle. Somebody say amen. I need you to listen to me. I need you to lock in right now. Because I'm declaring war, spiritual war, against the deadly demonic disease, the spiritual pandemic called hopelessness. The reason I know you have an adversary, because 60% of every evangelical believer in America is self-described themselves as defeated. Wow. Don't we have the good news? Isn't the gospel good news? They feel hopeless. Martin Luther King Jr. said this, we must accept a finite disappointment, but never lose infinite hope. Disappointment is inevitable in your life, but biblical hope is eternal. 2 Corinthians chapter 4. The Apostle Paul gives us this interesting passage. It presents itself as a paradox. In verse 18, Paul says, why we do not look at things which are seen. California, Newsom, Mandami, socialism, your personal crisis. We do not look at the things which are seen, but at the things which are not seen. It is impossible for you to go through life not seeing the things that you can see. The only way that can happen is if you're totally blind. I have just preached, and you didn't even know I just preached. How is it that God commands us to not look at things that are seen? The reason why is in verse 18. For the things which are seen are temporary. They're temporary. Paul is saying, this too shall pass. The disappointment in your life, this too shall pass. The depression, this too shall pass. The sorrow, this too shall pass. The pain, this too shall pass. Whatever has come in your life, it is going to leave your life. Whatever the armies of the Antichrist spirit has assaulted you, I'm here to tell you and announce that this is a season and hope of your life. 1 John chapter 2 says the world is passing away. Praise God. But 2 Corinthians chapter 4 verse 18, but the things which are not seen are eternal. The things that are eternal are immovable, are steadfast, are everlasting, are not being able to be shifting sand in our life. You got to have eyes of revelation to see this. If you do not perceive it in the spiritual, you'll never understand it in the natural. You got to understand the things are eternal. And when you do, you become a victor, not a victim. You become somebody who is more than a conqueror than somebody who is defeated in their life. Somebody say amen. Ephesians chapter 6, verse 13 says, therefore, take up the whole armor of God, that you might be able to stand in the evil day, and having done all to stand. Stop whimpering. Stop crying. Stop complaining. Stand. Your armor prophesies a conflict in your life. Hopelessness is rampant in our culture. It's characterized by discouragement, despair, and it gives birth to apathy, which leads to surrender and victimhood. And when those things invade your thought, you'll be going, what's the use? My marriage, what's the use? My prodigal son or daughter, what's the use? Nothing's going to change it. We can't make a difference as a church in this state. Evil is increasing. Righteousness is fading. What's the use? I'm telling you, nobody in this room is immune from hopelessness. We all give place to the adversary at some points in our life. But I want to give you good news this morning. That door swings both ways. Oh, you didn't hear me. The door that you opened to hopelessness in your life, listen, you have the responsibility to slam that door in the enemy's face. I'm having fun preaching. I don't know if you're having fun listening, but I am having fun preaching. King Solomon was called the wisest man that ever lived. He wrestled and fought with the spirit of hopelessness. Ecclesiastes chapter 1, he says, I have seen all the works that are done under the sun, and indeed all is vanity, a grasping for the wind. And that's what you've been muttering in your underneath your breath for since 2020, hasn't it? Fraudulent elections, pandemics, wicked legislation, unwanted vaccines, public school indoctrination, the craziness of the liberal agenda, hopelessness, burst victimhood, and we give up. We throw the white flag of surrender, and we just don't believe anymore. We have lost faith. Can I tell you, we're not the only ones that has faced this battle. We're not the only ones. We're not the first ones to fight against the spirit of the Antichrist. We're not the only ones to ever drink a cup of sorrow in our life. We're not the only ones that had to square our shoulders and face the adversity in our lives. We're not the only one that's been on Satan's hit list. The Apostle Paul says in 1 Corinthians chapter 10, no temptation has overtaken you except which is common to man. But God is faithful. Oh, somebody ought to shout an amen right there. But God is faithful, who will not allow you to be tempted beyond what you're able with. If the temptation will also make a way of escape that you may be able to bear it. Wow. It's easy in a season of insanity, desperation, despair. You look at your family. You look at your prodigals and your family. You look at your current situation, marriage. You look at what's happening in the United States. And you say there's no hope. A believer who is hopeless, that is fatal in a believer's life. Somebody say, restore my hope. Let me give you three positions that the believer must live in to defeat the spirit of hopelessness. Number one, and I'm not giving you a Christian platitude. I don't have time for that in my life. But number one is this, cast your cares. Cast your cares. You know the scripture better than I do. It's been posted on social media. Iconic scenery, green pastures, sweet music, this wonderful voice. 1 Peter chapter 5, verse 7 says, cast your cares upon him, for he cares for you. It's more than a social media post. Peter writes that as he's preparing to be executed, crucified upside down. Cast your cares on him because he cares for you. So go ahead. Go ahead, cast your cares. Tell God. Tell him about your concerns. Tell him about your confused son. Tell him about your anxiety of raising your children in a world that has lost its mind. Tell him of the reality of the public school system that is indoctrinating your children. Tell him about your alcoholic husband. Tell him about the addiction in your life. Tell him about the health concerns that you have. Tell him about the anxiety that wakes you up in the middle of the night. Tell him about your anger. Tell him about your worry. Tell him about how you feel alone in life. Tell him about your insecurity of your future. Tell him about the enormous pressure that you feel, that the rejection you have experienced, the betrayal that you have had. Tell him everything, believer. Tell him everything. Don't sugarcoat it. Don't hide it. Don't let it go underground. But not only tell him, give it to him. Something that you don't realize about me, and it's not often, but I have suffered anxiety attacks in my life, usually at night, many times on Saturday night. And I wake up after going to sleep and there just feels like blackness around me. I get overwhelmed with worry and a sense of hopelessness. And my wife has to wake up in the middle of the night, lay her hands on me and begin to pray in the spirit. See, it's one thing to verbalize it, but it's a whole nother thing to give it to God. cast your cares, walking and learning to rest in Jesus. Matthew 11, come to me, all you who are labor and are heavy laden, and I will give you rest. Number two, take your authority. Take authority over the spirit of hopelessness. I'm not a medical doctor, but I do have a degree in chat GPT. You call me Dr. Farrington. Give me your symptoms and I can ask chat to diagnose your disease. Be careful, it's a dark hole, it's a dark hole. I'm not a medical doctor, but I am a spiritual doctor. I can diagnose your spiritual condition. What good would it be if I spent 40 years being a pastor and never told you your true spiritual condition? That every Sunday you would walk into the doctor's office and I would look at the reports of your spiritual condition and give you a nice talk and give you two happy pills and tell you to come back next week, but your soul goes to hell. That's the kind of modern gospel we have sold in America. I'm not dealing with the natural today. I'm not here to give you some fairy dust Christianity. I, like a medical doctor, I gotta have a spiritual responsibility to examine you and then prescribe an effective treatment to cure the spiritual attack in your life. Now, I'm not here to preach a sermon, people. I'm not here to tell you a cute story. Other people call to do that. That's not me. I don't preach for applause. I preach to set you free. I'm here to take something off of your life today. And this spiritual contagion called hopelessness is not some spiritual common cold that you just have to wait it out. Hear me this morning. Hopelessness is demonic. The spirit of doubt and worry, the spirit of anxiety, loneliness, depression. We're witnessing a pandemic of hopelessness that is destroying people's lives because of the moment that we are living in. 2018, CDC reported that 1.4 million people attempted suicide. That number has quadrupled. A scripture and a smiley face emoji isn't going to change that. Suicide is the second leading cause of death between those of the age of 15 to 34. The third leading cause of death between the ages of 10 and 14 is suicide. How hopeless does a child have to be to take their own life? 50% of all lifetime mental health illness begins at the age of 14. 75% of all lifetime mental illness begins by the age of 24. 1 in 8 ER visits involve mental health and addiction issues. And you're telling me this isn't demonic? You're telling me this is just dysfunctional behavior? You're telling me this is a cultural phenomenon? The devil is a liar. Hopelessness, birthplace is hell. I'm not a medical doctor, but I'm going to treat you like a spiritual doctor. I'm going to try to get you delivered from that spiritual sickness that has invaded every part of our culture. For 6.5 years, Kathy and I have taken communion every Saturday night. Sometimes we have taken communion every day of the week, and we read Psalms 91. I believe it is the only thing that has kept me from not quitting this thing. The only thing that has kept me being able to come to the pulpit week after week and preaching with clarity and boldness and courage, it's not a scheme, it's not a strategy, it is only by the Holy Spirit. There is power in the blood.

Father of this house, I apply the blood of Jesus over the doorpost of every person, every family that is a part of the Destiny family. Listen, the blood of Jesus is against you, Satan. There's power in the blood of Jesus. If you're battling with the spirit of hopelessness, I declare that the blood of Jesus is going to break that spirit this morning, and you're going to walk in a new victory and a restored hope in your life. Revelation chapter 12, they overcame him by the blood of the Lamb and the word of their testimony. I am declaring war right now by the authority of Jesus Christ and the power of the blood of Jesus over the spirit of hopelessness in your life. Jesus said, I give you the keys of the kingdom in Matthew chapter 16. Whatever you bind on earth shall be bound in heaven, and whatever loose on earth shall be loose in heaven. I bind hopelessness. I bind depression. I bind anxiety. I bind the spirit of suicide. I bind every curse that has been spoken over your life. I say to the enemy of your soul, I rebuke you in the name of Jesus Christ. Sometimes you have to point your spiritual finger in your enemy's face and let him know, because of the cross of Jesus Christ, he is a defeated foe. You have to square your shoulders spiritually, push your spiritual chest out, and say, under the anointing of the Holy Spirit, you have no place in my life. You have no place in my marriage, no place in my family, no place in my church. I declare it in the name of Jesus Christ. Somebody give him a praise right now. Number three, and this will be short, and you'll get to take your medicine in 7 minutes. Number three, somebody made a smart comment. Security, take that person out, please. Number three, ask God for what you need. Call me old fashioned. Call me old fashioned. I still believe in the power of an old fashioned prayer. Do you understand? You're looking at one of the most blessed men you'll ever meet. Not because of what I have. Because I have a praying mom right down here who knows how to get to the throne of God and pray for her son. I believe that you can ask God for what you need. I believe you have the privilege of petitioning heaven. So if you're believing God to restore hope in your life, it starts by you beginning to ask God. James chapter 4, verse 3. You have not because you ask not. If you need hope in your life, ask him this morning. 1 John chapter 5. Now this is the confidence that we have in him. If that we ask anything according to his will, he hears us. I'm guaranteeing you this morning, God hears you this morning. Jeremiah 33, verse 3 says, call unto me, and I will answer and show you great and mighty things that you do not know. Jesus said in Matthew chapter 7, ask and you shall be given. Seek and you will find. Knock and it will be open unto you. Somebody say, restore my hope. I want you to stand right now. Want to ask, how many people believe this book? How many people believe it? This book declares he's more than able in your life. He's more than able. So whatever has come against you, whatever it is, this is your moment of freedom. There's a place at the throne of God for you right now in this moment.
Hebrews chapter 4, verse 16 says, let us come boldly to the throne of grace. How many people need grace right now in their life?

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7: 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I remember watching a movie a long, long time ago, back when I was maybe 12 years old, 13 years old, something like that.

0: that. And the whole premise of the movie was a psychologist who wrote a book called Baby Steps. No matter what you needed to overcome in life, do it in baby steps. And then there was a crazy guy. It was a very funny movie. But I think in life there is something to that. Trying to grow in your relationship with God, trying to eat better, trying to go back to the gym, whatever it may be. When you just jump in and be like, I'm going to pray for an hour a day, or I'm going to go to the gym 7 days a week, that can feel so overwhelming. But when you're doing those baby steps, those small little steps, it makes it so much more manageable, and then you can grow from there.
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1: Opening thought for us this morning: how we respond to trouble and difficulty in our life affects who we are becoming. David's life has eroded dramatically following his sin of adultery with Bathsheba and having her husband Uriah killed in an attempt to cover it up. The consequences following his sin have been heartbreaking for us to watch. It began with the loss of the baby David had with Uriah's wife Bathsheba. And then David's oldest son Amnon, the heir apparent to succeed David as king, he became obsessed with his half-sister Tamar. He gave in to his obsession and he raped her. Through his selfish, wicked act, he destroyed Tamar's future, leaving her desolate. When David heard what his son Amnon had done to his daughter Tamar, he was furious. But apparently crippled by his own guilt and shame, David did nothing to hold Amnon accountable for it. Absalom, Tamar's brother, he hated his half-brother Amnon for what he had done to his sister. And David's failure to hold Amnon accountable, it fueled Absalom's growing resentment toward his father David. After waiting 2 years, the right opportunity finally presented itself for Absalom to get his revenge. When Amnon was drunk at a big party that Absalom was hosting, he ordered his men to kill Amnon. Then Absalom fled the country and he took refuge with the king of Geshur, who was also his grandfather. Absalom lived in exile in Geshur for the next 3 years. Joab then convinced David to pardon Absalom and let him return to Israel. But David, he continued to banish Absalom from his presence. Absalom was pardoned in principle, but not in practice. David still wouldn't welcome Absalom back into David's own life. Well, after living 2 years under those conditions, Absalom, he'd finally had enough. He demanded that David either kill him or remove the banishment. So David relented. He summoned Absalom, kissed him, and welcomed him back into the family. And on the surface, it appeared like everything was good now. But the damage had been done. The resentment in Absalom has been growing a very long time toward his father. Not only has Absalom lost all respect for his father over the past 7 or so years, but many of the people of Israel have also had their confidence in David as leader severely shaken through all that has gone on. The low confidence that many people have in David's leadership now makes his throne an easy target, vulnerable to be challenged, as we'll see today in the story. If you'll flip over to 2 Samuel chapter 15, we'll begin reading in the first verse. It says here, "In the course of time, Absalom provided himself with a chariot and horses and with 50 men to run ahead of him. He would get up early and stand by the side of the road leading to the city gate. Whenever anyone came with a complaint to be placed before the king for a decision, Absalom would call out to him, 'What town are you from?' He would answer, 'Your servant is from one of the tribes of Israel.' And then Absalom would say to him, 'Look, your claims are valid and proper, but there is no representative of the king to hear you.